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2: President Trump derailed the confirmation process for his own National Intelligence Director nominee.
3: It's a stunning development here, coming just hours before the president's pick to lead the intelligence community was due to appear at his hastily arranged confirmation hearing. President Trump says Jay Clayton is still his choice, but he's canceling the hearing, keeping mortgage watchdog Bill Pulte in as acting DNI, and threatening not to sign an extension of the surveillance tool known as FISA Section 702, unless it also includes the controversial mail-in ballot reforms and voting ID requirements of the Save America Act.
2: ABC's Stephen Portnoy. An early morning barn fire in Saratoga Springs, New York has killed 17 horses. It happened at the Saratoga Casino Hotel harness racing facility. Firefighters say when they arrived, the barn was already heavily engulfed. They were able to keep the blaze from spreading to nearby buildings. Despite economic concerns, Americans are still in a spending mood.
4: Retail sales jumped 0.9% last month, more than double the gain of April. Analysts say, though, that much of the increase came as a result of higher gas prices, which drove up receipts at service stations. Take out food and energy, retail sales rose by 0.7%.
2: ABC's Jim Ryan. Archaeologists have uncovered artifacts from the Battle of Bunker Hill site in Charlestown, including parts of muskets, musket balls, teacups, tobacco pipes, and more. Bunker Hill, the first major battle of the American Revolution. Dave Packer, ABC News.
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7: 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We've got those stories coming up. But first, let's get a look at the roadways with Andy Bass.
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6: How's it looking out there, Andy?
8: We are still dealing with a number of issues, Aaron, especially on the east side, on the westbound side of Highway 18, right at Issaquah-Hobart Road. Right lane remains blocked off with a very serious injury crash. You're pretty much stopped from 90 down to Issaquah-Hobart Road, which is about a 35, maybe even a 40-minute drive time as of right now. They even blocked the right lane off on the eastbound side of Highway 18 at Issaquah-Hobart Road, so it is causing some major delays through there. Heading down to the south sound, I-5 southbound from Tacoma down to Olympia, you're dealing with about a 50-minute drive time through there. A couple of pockets of traffic that you have to deal with, so watch out for those. And the northbound side, not as bad. Coming up from Olympia to Tacoma, you're still dealing with about a 30, maybe even a 32-minute drive time through that stretch. Southbound side of the Valley Freeway, you got about a 45-minute drive time in between Renton and Sumner, and about a 20, 21-minute drive time on the northbound side, so you're almost running to up to speed. 405 southbound, still very busy from Bellevue down to Tukwila. That's about a 31, maybe even a 32-minute drive time. Northbound Tukwila through Bellevue, still extremely busy. That's about a 19-minute drive time. And then you got about a 35-minute drive time in between Bellevue and Linwood. So watch out for 405. I-5 northbound, still got about a 58-minute drive time in between Seattle and Everett with about 32 minutes worth of delays. In the Northwest News Radio Traffic Center, I'm Andy Bass.
7: Taking a look at your weather forecast for the next few days, nothing but sunshine. Tomorrow, high of 77. Friday, 82. And Saturday, sunshine and 77. Not too shabby. Right now in Everett, we have sunny conditions and 73 degrees. Olympia was 73. Kent was 73. And guess what? Right here in Seattle, sunny and 73.
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6: It's 5:07. Level 2 and 3 evacuation orders remain in place near Spokane as the upriver fire burns on. ABC's Alex Stone is on the scene.
9: It's looking a lot better today. There's really no active smoke, no active fire. We were up on the fire line with firefighters a little earlier today. There are a lot of areas that have been painted bright pink because of all the fire retardant that was dropped by a number of air tankers yesterday. They got up over it. The DC-10s were here. Other air tankers were here dropping a lot of fire retardant. But this was really all about the wind.
6: Alex tells us when the wind died down last night, the fire did too. Fire commanders tell him evacuation orders might be lowered tonight. An estimated 12 homes have been burned. One person is missing. So far, fire crews still don't know what caused the flames.
7: Meanwhile, watch duty reports the Thule fire continues to burn south of Toppenish. Right now, it's about 24,000 acres, and Kittitas Valley remains under a red flag warning until tonight.
6: Firefighters battled a warehouse fire in Everett today. Crews responded earlier this afternoon to reports of explosions in the building along Chestnut near where US 2 intersects with I-5. Two people have been transported to the hospital with injuries.
7: A major utility makes it official. Its largest rate hike in years is coming both this year and next. Northwest News Radio's Brian Calvert explains.
10: Customers of Puget Sound Energy have already experienced rate increases of 8.6%. Not to be outdone, Seattle City Light says we need more than that. A spokesperson says this year, City Light customers will be levied a 9.5% rate increase. Another 9.5% increase comes next year. For the average residential customer, it's about $10 more a month this year, $20 more a month next year. The money's needed for a backlog of capital improvements and to expand capacity from wind, water, and solar sources. As part of the proposed rate increase, the utility discount program will be expanded. If an individual makes under $100,000 annually, they would now qualify for a break. Brian Calvert, Northwest News Radio.
6: The Spokane City Council is holding off on prohibiting large-scale data centers for now. Council members voted Monday to delay a vote on the proposal, saying more information is needed. If passed, it would place a one-year moratorium on data centers in Spokane city limits.
7: Opponents of Washington's new income tax on high earners say they have the 317,000 signatures needed to repeal the initiative.
11: That is more than the 308,911 signatures needed to qualify for the November ballot, but they still have to be turned in and verified. The Let's Go Washington-backed measure would repeal the new 9.9% tax on annual individual income over $1 million. It would also keep tax breaks and credits lawmakers tied to that tax. Now, supporters tell the Washington State Standard the state can afford those commitments without the new tax, but critics say it would open a multi-billion dollar budget hole. Signatures are due to the Secretary of State's office by July 2nd. Jeff Pogela, Northwest News Radio.
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6: Just today, the U.S. has signed a peace deal ending the war in Iran. ABC's Jordana Miller joining us from Jerusalem. Jordana, it feels like we are finally at the precipice of peace. How are you dealing with this emotionally?
12: Well, on the one hand, I feel a deep sense of relief that, not only Israelis, but everyone in the region here, maybe we will not have to live under this really agonizing kind of uncertainty about whether, this week is going to bring more war, a different version of the war, to know that maybe they'll actually be quiet now for several months. I've personally feel a sense of relief, and I almost had forgotten what it feels like to not deal with this kind of cloud of war that hangs over my head every day. And by the way, there was so much trauma and surprise and shock and horror during the Gaza war, right? From October 7th through, 2 years of that war. And it ended finally in October. And, I think a lot of us who'd covered the war intensively spent kind of November and December just kind of recovering.
6: Jordana, parts of it have been leaked. What are we learning about what's in this deal?
12: Well, we're learning that the deal is primarily focused on opening the Strait of Hormuz and less focused on resolving or limiting Iran's nuclear weapons program. All of the specifics of how Iran will agree, what Iran will agree to in terms of limiting its nuclear weapons program, that is limiting enrichment, dealing with the, what the president calls the nuclear dust, right? Getting rid of that, of those almost 1,000 pounds of enriched uranium, all of that. You know, it's not spelled out in the MOU, and the best that this document gets at is that both sides have agreed to talk about these issues and resolve them, with no details or commitments made by the Iranians. And I think, I mean, for Israelis, for many in the region that worry about Iran's nuclear threat, and for the president, who ultimately seemed to articulate that as the number one reason the United States went to war, to see that Iran's being given money in the form of sanctions relief or later some kind of reinvestment fund before all those issues are solved or agreed to, I think is pretty disappointing.
6: That's ABC's Jordana Miller joining us on Northwest News Radio.
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7: Looking at those numbers on Wall Street, the Dow Jones Industrial Average really took a drop, down 507 points at the close today. S&P 500 down 91 points, and the NASDAQ down 355 points.
6: It's 514.
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6: And let's find out what's happening in your commute with Andy Bass.
8: Well, we're still dealing with heavy rush hour delays and a couple of incidents still trying to be wrapped up. Let's start on the east side where Highway 18 on westbound right at Issaquah Hobart Road. One right lane remains blocked off through there. You have solid delays anywhere from 90 down to Issaquah Hobart Road on the westbound side. About a 35, maybe a 40 minute drive time. They even closed down one of the right lanes on the eastbound side of Highway 18 at Issaquah Hobart Road. So it's very serious through there. Working earlier problems, got an accident 512 westbound right at Canyon Road. That is causing all sorts of delays from the I-5 interchange out to that scene, but it looks like it was just about cleared. So there's some good news. You might not have to contend with that anymore. I-5 southbound from Tacoma down into Olympia, still dealing with about a 45 minute drive time with a couple of pockets of heavy traffic through there. Northbound I-5 from Tacoma up to Seattle, that's not a bad ride. You're looking at about a 47 minute drive time through there, and about a 57 minute drive time if you continue on the northbound side in between Seattle and Everett. Still got those malfunctioning traffic lights, but it looks like they have been actually back to working. That was on Mercer Street right on the approach to I-5, so I don't think you have that to deal with anymore, and hopefully delays have thinned out very nicely through there. In the Northwest News Radio Traffic Center, I'm Andy Bass.
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7: As we continue to enjoy this sunshine, I think we need to check in with meteorologist Shannon O'Donnell of Como News.
13: Hi, everybody. We've hit our mid-June stride. Lots of sunshine for a wonderful Wednesday. Highs in the upper 60s to the low 70s today. Cranking it up little by little until we're in the low 80s for that match two of the World Cup here in the Emerald City on Friday. So a little warmer again on the pitch. The weekend looks great. Summer officially arrives Sunday morning. And then all of a sudden it gets toasty. Mid-80s next Monday and Tuesday. In the Como 4 Weather Center, I'm meteorologist Shannon O'Donnell.
7: Right now it's, do I dare say, delightful. It is
6: really nice.
7: Really
6: outside.
7: Nice. 73 in Olympia, 74 in Puyallup, 71 in Tacoma, and right here in Seattle, sunny and 73.
6: Seattle's pro teams continue their seasons as the World Cup marches on. 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
14: The Mariners are back at T-Mobile Park tonight. They'll continue their homestand with Game 2 of 3 against the Baltimore Orioles. Cal Raleigh returned last night after spending over a month recovering from that right oblique injury. J.P. Crawford was also back on the field following a hand injury that had kept him away for a few games. In the WNBA, Portland will host Seattle tonight at 7. This will be the first meeting between the Storm and the Fire. Portland enters the night 7-9, while the Storm have a 3-12 record. This is the first season for the Fire as an expansion team. In hockey, the Las Vegas Golden Knights have promoted Ryan Craig to head coach, replacing interim coach John Tortorella. Craig has been the organization's American Hockey League coach in Henderson, Nevada. In the World Cup, Lionel Messi added another milestone to his legendary career yesterday, scoring the first World Cup hat trick of his career in Argentina's 3-0 victory over Algeria. The three-goal performance gave the 38-year-old Argentine star 16 World Cup goals, tying the record for the most in tournament history, while marking the first hat trick of the 2026 tournament and the 55th in World Cup history. The very first World Cup hat trick was scored by an American forward, Bert Patnaud, during the 3-0 victory over Paraguay in the inaugural 1930 tournament. With sports, Zach Wildfang, Northwest News Radio.
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5: It's one of the most traveled bridges in the Northwest.
15: We're right north on I-5 across the Ship Canal Bridge. All lanes are open.
5: Now the state has launched a project that will cause 2 years of gridlock.
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17: The State Department of Transportation wants to completely reopen the Ship Canal Bridge for FIFA World Cup traffic.
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6: 521 here at Northwest News Radio. I'm Aaron Wright, along with Marina Rockinger. The suspect in a Border Patrol shooting appears in court. 39-year-old Nathaniel Muniz Spry is accused of illegally possessing a firearm when he was stopped by agents.
7: The Seattle Times reports he was caught on camera in Blaine, in an area where frequent illegal border crossings happen. When officers felt a gun on his body, he attempted to run, but he was shot in the leg by an agent. The suspect is not allowed to have a gun due to his criminal history.
6: A late-night stabbing at Seattle's Gasworks Park sends one man to the hospital and another to jail. The 21-year-old victim was found last night with serious injuries after witnesses say he was trying to defuse an argument. Como News reports the suspect was arguing with a group of people about using a park restroom to charge their phones. That's when the suspect allegedly stabbed the victim and rode away on his bike, Officers found the man several blocks away and arrested him.
7: Action from an alert teacher who noticed signs of abuse in one of her students leads to charges against the student's stepmom. Northwest News Radio's Denise Whitaker reports.
0: That stepmom, Renee Leon, now faces felony child abuse charges after what court documents label as months of physical and psychological abuse. The accusations include forcing her 7-year-old stepson to sleep in an isolated space with a security camera overhead, binding his hands for extended periods of time, and forcing him to ingest toxic substances. The investigation started when a teacher in the Highline School District noticed injuries and alerted authorities. Authorities took the child for a full medical exam and placed him in protective custody. Prosecutors are now seeking strict release conditions as the investigation continues, including interviews with the other 8 children who live in that household. Denise Whitaker, Northwest News Radio.
6: We now have more details about yesterday's black bear attack near North Bend. 3 people were hiking on the main Mountside Trail when they stumbled upon a black bear. And the Washington Department of Fish and Wildlife reports this wasn't just any bear. It was a mother and her cubs. A teenage boy was scratched by the bear. Another twisted his ankle while trying to run away. A second group of hikers reported being closely followed by a black bear and seeing another one while exiting the trail. The department says officers were unable to find the bears and they will not continue search efforts. Trails will reopen tomorrow with a bear aware sign. It's 5:24.
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6: Well, let's find out what's happening in your commute with Andy Bass.
8: Well, officials are still on scene of that earlier accident on the eastbound side of Highway 18 at Issaquah Hobart Road. Right lane remains blocked off on eastbound side. One right lane remains blocked off on the westbound side. Much heavier delays on the westbound side. You're dealing with about a 30-35 minute drive time through there. So give yourself that extra time just to work your way through that accident scene. Heavy rush hour delays still exist. I-5 northbound Seattle to Everett is about an hour travel time. And Seattle down to Tacoma, that's about a 50 minute drive time. In the Northwest News Radio Traffic Center, I'm Andy Bass.
7: All right, thank you very much, Andy. So in our weather forecast, tonight will be clear. Overnight lows around 56. Sunshine expected for Thursday, Friday, and Saturday. Upper 70s for most of that, but we could get to 82 on Friday. Right now, in Kent, it's sunny and 73. Olympia, sunny and 73. Bremerton, a few clouds, 73. And right here in Seattle, it's sunny and 73 degrees. Ozzy Osbourne singing with Black Sabbath. Now, Black Sabbath guitarist Tony Iommi now has a very special recognition, if you will. Uh-huh. He is now a member of the Order of the British Empire. How very proper.
6: Yeah, that's very cool.
7: He was appointed during the 2026 King's Birthday Honors for his service to music and charity. Iommi says it's an unbelievable honor to receive an MBE. And it's so cool when you see these rock stars that show up, especially a band like Black Sabbath.
6: It was very much not up for this honor decades ago.
7: Right, show up for an MBE. But here's the thing. There have been people that have turned it down, including John Lennon at the time. So the Beatles were going to be awarded this MBE. John Lennon and George Harrison turned it down.
6: Wow.
7: I don't think Paul and Ringo turned it down. But David Bowie also said, no thanks, I don't need that recognition. In addition to Tommy Iommi's music contributions, the music has cared for cancer patients and is also has dedicated himself to humanitarian work, which I like.
6: Pretty
7: That's cool.
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12: ABC News, I'm Dave Packer, leaving a dinner hosted by French President Emmanuel Macron at the Palace of Versailles tonight. President Trump told reporters that he signed the memorandum of understanding reached with Iran to end the war. It lifts the American blockade of Iranian ports, rewards Iran for reopening the Strait of Hormuz, and Iran reaffirms that it shall not procure or develop nuclear weapons. Storm preps now underway along the Texas and Louisiana Gulf Coast as Tropical Storm Arthur makes its way north. Meanwhile, a threat for more than 47 million Americans for severe weather across parts of the Midwest, including damaging winds, hail, flash flooding, and tornadoes. A New York judge sentenced Rex Heuermann, the Gilgo Beach serial killer, to life in prison. Heuermann admitted to murdering eight women. In New York Central Park, an 18-year-old man dead after a carriage horse got loose. The tourist fell from that carriage. This is ABC News.
11: When you need to know, Northwest News Radio. Here's Marina Rockinger and Darren Wright with a quick review of our top stories.
6: Wildfires continue to blaze in central and eastern Washington. In Spokane, level 2 and 3 evacuation orders remain in place near Beacon Hill, while Kittitas Valley remains under a red flag warning until tonight.
7: Meanwhile, Everett fire crews had to take care of a fire that happened at a warehouse along Chestnut Street. They got it under control. Two people were hurt, and the cause remains under investigation.
6: Opponents of Washington's new income tax on high earners say they have 317,000 signatures for a repeal initiative. That's more than the signatures needed to qualify for the November ballot, but they still have to be turned in and verified.
7: And your electricity bill could go up soon. Seattle City Light has decided to increase bills by 9.5% this year and another 9.5% next year.
6: It's 5:32, and we turn now to some stories you haven't heard this hour. Seattle is expecting bigger crowds for Team USA's World Cup match on Friday, and city officials say they're also preparing for possible protests around the stadium. Northwest News Radio's Jeff Pogula has the details.
13: The U.S. plays Australia at noon with fan events planned downtown and on the waterfront. Mayor Katie Wilson says the city expects even larger crowds after Seattle's first World Cup match nearly filled the stadium on Monday. The city has also turned on CCTV cameras near the stadium after Wilson says law enforcement briefed her on credible threats.
14: We laid out our strategy around the CCTV cameras earlier this year. This was an extension of that strategy where we said we were going to install them, and if there was a credible threat, we were going to turn them on.
13: Wilson says those threats are not unusual for an event of this size, and fans should not be alarmed. She says the city is also preparing for possible protest activity with designated protest zones in the stadium area. Jeff Pogula, Northwest News Radio.
7: A perfect storm is hitting our local blood supply, with hospitals demanding more blood and fewer donors giving. 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
0: The blood supply in Western Washington and Oregon is so low right now that Bloodworks Northwest declared a code red, an emergency declaration they typically only make right after the holidays.
15: This has been an unusual need for blood at the hospitals right now.
0: It's so bad that Juan Cotto tells me they've had to import blood from other parts of the country.
15: Although we have imported blood, it's also a situation that we're seeing across the country. So we're not going to be able to rely upon the blood coming from outside. So we're asking our community to step up.
0: The code red means they have less than a 1 to 2 day supply of critical blood types. So they're asking all eligible donors to give. But right now, I also learned they've only been able to collect 85% of the type O blood that's actually needed for trauma and other casualties since March. Denise Whitaker, Northwest News Radio.
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6: Andy, what's happening out there on the roadways?
8: Well, I got some good news to report to you, especially out of the east side. That earlier problem on the westbound side of Highway 18 right at Issaquah Hobart Road was just cleared, so all lanes have been reopened. However, you're still dealing with about a 30-minute drive time from the 90 bridge down out to that scene, so give yourself that extra time, but hopefully that number will start to come down now that scene has been cleared up. Rush hour delays still in full swing, especially on the northbound side of 405 from Bellevue and Tukwila. You're still dealing with about a 19-20 minute drive time, which is about 10 minutes longer than normal. Southbound side, Bellevue down to Tukwila, that's still about a 31-32 minute drive time through there. Heavy delays right on the approach to the 90 bridge, and then even onto the Renton S curve, you're going to hit those brakes as well. Speaking of the 90 bridge, westbound side, anywhere from Mercer Island over to I-5, got about a 25 minute drive time, maybe a 10 to 15 minute drive time on the westbound side of the 520 bridge. So plenty busy through there. I-5 northbound, you're still dealing with about an hour travel time, Seattle into Everett, with about 33 minutes worth of delays and about a 53-minute drive time on the southbound side between Everett and Seattle. In the Northwest News Radio Traffic Center, I'm Andy Bass.
7: The weather forecast, just perfection. We're looking at sunshine the next several days. Thursday, high of 77 degrees. Friday, game day, match day, it's going to be 82. And for Saturday, sunshine in upper 70s. Right now in Bellevue, we have sunny and 76 degrees. Olympia reporting 74. And here in Seattle, sunny and 73.
6: It's 5:36. Seattle's World Cup economic boost is expected to be nearly $850 million, but we appear to be lagging behind other host cities in soccer, as well as others might call it football tourism. Details now with Northwest News Radio's Rich Johnson.
16: The travel platform Sojourn says that airline bookings to Houston during the World Cup weeks are 11% higher than the same weeks last year. New York's looking at a 7% boost. But in Seattle, airline bookings are down by more than 20% year over year. One possible reason, geography. Our long distance from other U.S. venues makes a multi-city tournament vacation less convenient. Other factors may include a strong dollar, making the trip more expensive for global tourists. And reports of White House plans to screen tourists' social media accounts at the border may have led some to cancel their World Cup plans. Rich Johnson, Northwest News Radio.
7: And Sound Transit says Link Light Rail carried roughly 210,000 riders on Monday as tens of thousands of soccer fans headed to Seattle's first ever FIFA World Cup match. Early numbers reveal it was the third highest ridership day in the Link's history, behind the Seahawks Super Bowl parade and the opening of the Cross Lake Connection. To handle the crowds, Sound Transit ran a record 46 trains with 174 rail cars, including for the first time all three car trains on the two line. CEO Dal Constantine says the numbers show light rail is, quote, the backbone of our world-class transit system. And more record ridership expected this Friday because of that USA-Australia game in Seattle.
17: Almost 9,000 signatures are handed in for a ballot initiative that would create an enforcement mechanism for Tacoma's tenant protections. Northwest News Radio's Eric Heintz brings us the update.
18: Community group Tacoma for All is leading the effort to boost tenants' rights. Now it wants voter approval on a measure that would strengthen requirements for landlords to comply with existing city law. At the moment, those laws are only enforceable when people pursue legal action. The Tacoma News Tribune reports the campaign outlines a per-unit rental license fee that it says would cover the cost for the city to enforce tenant laws. The measure would build on the Landlord Fairness Code initiative. That measure outlines protections for Tacoma's tenants, including a moratorium on cold evictions during winter months. Eric Heintz, Northwest News Radio.
17: It's 5:39.
11: Seattle on the world stage. Northwest News Radio is covering the World Cup. The crowds, the commute, the celebrations, and the impact across Western Washington. Here's Eric Heintz.
18: We hear a lot about FIFA, the world's governing body of soccer, as Seattle is a host city for the 2026 World Cup. But many, even casual fans of the sport, might not know a lot or anything at all about the Swiss-based organization. One longtime observer of FIFA, which translates from French to English as the International Federation of Association Football, says it takes the form of the person who runs it. Simon Cooper is a sports columnist for the Financial Times. As the World Cup began, he spoke on the G-Zero World with Ian Bremmer podcast. To begin, he was asked about the most criticized aspect of the 2026 World Cup, ticket prices.
19: I think the difference this time is because it's in the U.S., the country that's used to paying the highest prices for sports tickets in the world, they have tried to take advantage of that by charging extortionate ticket prices, which was never in the World Cup tradition. There was always this idea that the World Cup was a kind of international public good that everybody should be able to access if they loved soccer without paying terribly high prices. You know, there'd be a few extremely expensive tickets for sponsors and so on. But mostly you could get into almost any World Cup game in the past for under $100.
18: As for the man who runs soccer's governing body, Cooper says he holds more power than other top sports executives in the world.
19: FIFA is run a lot like an autocracy. And of course, in our world today, that's become a much more common thing. So Gianni Infantino, the FIFA president, he consorts with people like Mohammed bin Salman, Vladimir Putin at World Cups, now with Donald Trump. Trump spent more time with him than any leader of a country last year, 2025. And Infantino runs FIFA much like a lot of autocrats run their country. He runs it pretty much solo. If you want to know what FIFA's doing, the best place to follow it is on his personal Instagram account. He never gives press conferences, hasn't given one for 3 years. So he's totally unaccountable. He ignores the public, he ignores the media.
18: As to the high prices for game tickets, Infantino told the BBC it's extra revenue that generates growth in the sport. FIFA drew heavy criticism last year when it created its own Peace Prize and awarded it to President Donald Trump. But Cooper says that's long been in the FIFA game plan.
19: I mean, the thing about FIFA is they themselves have always felt they should get the Nobel Peace Prize, because the idea of FIFA is always football brings peace. Being president of FIFA is like being president of a country, but better, because you represent the nation of football. Sepp Blatter, the previous president, desperately wanted the Nobel Peace Prize. So I think Infantino was very well placed to understand Trump's personal desire and obsession with that prize.
18: But unlike presidents and prime ministers of the governments he meets, Cooper says Infantino has almost unrivaled staying power.
19: Infantino's responsibility is to the 200-plus presidents of national federations, you know, from the U.S. Soccer Federation to American Samoa or Liechtenstein, they all have one vote. And a lot of these federations have no money coming in at all, except from the World Cup. And his offer to those presidents of federations is, I'm going to bring in as much money as possible from the World Cup, including through ticket prices. I'll channel loads of it to you. If you, the presidents of a national federation, want to stick that in your back pocket or in your personal bank account, nobody is going to check up. On the other hand, if you feel like it, you can invest it in building soccer fields, training coaches. And so these presidents, they elect him based on what he gives them.
18: Infantino was first elected in 2016, has been reelected twice, with his current term up in 2016.

0: up to any device that could update to Android 17. That will allow parents to do things like set screen time limits and control what apps kids can use. More ads may be coming to your video games. EA, home to games that run the gambit between Madden to The Sims, is launching a new division, EA Advertising. The company says it'll work with brands to embed ads right in the gameplay. And veterans who've lost their sight can now get some new smart glasses. Meta is offering Ray-Ban Meta glasses to legally blind vets. About 130,000 people are eligible. The AI-powered glasses could help them read, get around, and keep track of their day. Meta is also offering training for any vet that gets a pair. With Tech Trends, Dave Packer, ABC News.
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2: 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So the change was 507 points. The S&P 500 down 91 points, and the NASDAQ down 355 points.
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3: We are in the heart of the evening commute. Let's find out what's happening with Andy Bass.
4: Yeah, we are extremely busy. Even though that we've wrapped up and cleaned up most of those earlier problems, you're still dealing with some heavy rush hour delays. Let's start off I-5 northbound in between Seattle and Everett. About an hour travel time through there and about 31 minutes worth of delays. And about the same thing on the southbound side from Everett into Seattle. That's about a little under an hour with about 28 minutes worth of delays. So very busy on I-5, both sides of I-5 in the North Sound area, Central Sound. Just as bad, got a 57-minute drive time coming up from Seattle, like I said, to Everett, but coming from Tacoma to Seattle, that's about a 38, 39-minute drive time and about a 45, 46-minute drive time on the southbound side from Seattle down to Tacoma. So still very busy through there. We're getting a little bit better out on the east side, Highway 18 from 90 down to Issaquah-Hobart Road. Still dealing with about a 20-minute drive time through there, even though that accident at Issaquah-Hobart Road has been wrapped up and cleared. You're still got some residual delays behind it, along with 512 eastbound right at Portland Avenue. That accident, too, has also been wrapped up, but a 15-minute drive time in between Lakewood and Puyallup up on the eastbound side, so watch out for that. And then I-5 southbound from Tacoma down to Olympia, you're still dealing with about a 41-minute ride. In the Northwest News Radio Traffic Center, I'm Andy Bass.
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2: 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Here is meteorologist Shannon O'Donnell of Como News.
5: Well, hi there, everybody, and I hope you're having a great Wednesday. We are talking about a slow warm-up as we head toward the end of the week. Low 80s for Juneteenth on Friday as we head into this almost summer weekend. The solstice officially brings us into the new season early Sunday morning, and from there we start cranking up the mercury mid-80s by next Monday and Tuesday. In the Como 4 Weather Center, I'm meteorologist Shannon O'Donnell.
2: Well, upper 70s is, low 70s is what we're looking at right now. Bremerton was 73. Kent was 73. Seattle, sunny and 73.
3: The Storm keep looking for a tipping point in their season. They've got an opportunity tonight in Portland. Here's Northwest News Radio's Zach Wildfang.
6: We might have a new rivalry on our hands tonight as the Portland Fire and Seattle Storm will play their first ever regular season game against each other. Portland will host Seattle tonight at 7 o'clock. This is the first of four meetings between the teams this season. The Fire enter the night 7-9, while the Storm have a 3-12 record. Speaking of the WNBA, their league plans to expand to a 50-game season in 2027. Commissioner Kathy Engelbert said demand for the WNBA has never been greater, and the added games reflects the extraordinary momentum the league is seeing. The league currently plays a 44-game season and added two expansion teams this year. Teams in Cleveland, Detroit, and Philadelphia will join the WNBA between 2028 and 2030. The league is able to expand up to 52 games starting in 2029. With more from basketball, the New York Knicks ticker tape parade will be a first. The new NBA champions have won the title before, back in 1970 and 1973, but they weren't honored with New York's signature procession. The 70s wins came at a time when then-Mayor John Lindsay had reined in the confetti-tossing spectacles. Current Mayor Zoran Mamdani has predicted that Thursday's celebration might be the largest parade in New York City history. New York's ticker tape tradition began in the late 19th century when brokerage firm workers watched parades from

0: office windows and flung out the narrow paper used by telegraph-era stock ticker machines. With sports, Zach Wildfing, Northwest News Radio.
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1: 5:51 here at Northwest News Radio. I'm Aaron Wright, along with Marina Rockinger.
10: Over 100 school bus drivers are being laid off in Seattle. According to a worker adjustment and retraining notification, First Student, Inc. is making the driver cuts this August, along with several technicians. The company's Lake City Way office will also be shut down.
1: If you have to pay your utility bill but get a call saying you owe money, watch out, that might be a scam. Customers of Grays Harbor PUD have been receiving fraudulent phone calls from people claiming past due balances must be paid immediately to avoid hitting or getting their power disconnected. According to the Chronicle, some customers report the calls appear to be coming from Grays Harbor PUD's phone number, a tactic known as spoofing that makes the scam seem legitimate.
10: So if you receive one of these calls, do not send money or provide banking information, credit card numbers, or other personal details. If you have questions about your account, contact your utility directly using a verified phone number.
1: It's 5:53.
11: I'm Denise Whitaker, curating a list of the biggest and best events in the Northwest, sponsored by Muckleshoot Casino Resort. Edmunds invites you to its Celebrate the Arts party, where you can sip, savor, and shop juried art that will be featured at the Edmunds Art Festival over the weekend. Planning ahead, State Ferries continues the celebration of the state's Marine Highway's 75th anniversary. You can hit the Sun Deck's dance floor with live DJ sets during afternoon sailings between Edmonds and Kingston. Tomorrow is also Tacoma's Free Museum Day at the Foss Waterway Seaport Museum of Glass, Tacoma Art Museum, and Washington State History Museum. Chinook Fest kicks off the music tomorrow along the Natchez River in the Yakima Valley. Three stages will be filled with music alongside hiking, yoga, and games through Sunday. And let's keep the plans rolling for Father's Day. All dads can get into the Museum of Light for free on Sunday as long as they're accompanied with a paid child of any age. That's my list. I'm Denise Whitaker on Northwest News Radio.
10: You know, Erin, she was just mentioning the Museum of Flight. Yeah. It's free on Sunday. You have to take a child with you.
1: Yeah.
10: The child is
1: that's
10: right.
1: Too bad.
10: You're the guest of the child. No, have you ever been to the Museum of Flight?
1: I have not.
10: It is absolutely worth it. And it will be free for you on Father's Day. I highly recommend it.
1: I got to pay for a kid and bring a kid.
10: Well, you have to bring a kid.
1: Yeah.
10: As long as you're accompanied by a paid child of any age, you can go check it out.
1: My kids don't have any money.
10: Yeah.
1: All right.
10: That's true. I mean, it is Father's Day. Yeah. You think they could come up with
1: it? You think they'd come up with
10: the cash? I mean, they're toddlers. They got to have some money.
1: Somewhere. It's 5:54.
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1: Maybe Andy Bass will spot me some museum tickets. Andy, what do you say?
12: I was going to say, make your kids do some chores for some money. That's the easiest way to get them to do that. We are monitoring some earlier problems, still trying to be wrapped up like that normal rush hour delays. 55-minute drive time on the northbound side of I-5 from Seattle to Everett with about 29 minutes worth of delays. And the same thing on the southbound side. So, yeah, very busy through the north sound on I-5. So watch out for those delays. We are thinning down throughout most of Seattle, however. 47-minute drive time, Seattle down to Tacoma on the southbound side. If you're coming up from Tacoma to Seattle, that's about a 36-minute drive time. So that's almost back to normal through there. Speaking of back to normal, Highway 18 from 90 down to Issaquah-Hobart Road, that is almost back to normal from that earlier crash that was blocking the right lane. Not anymore. That has been cleared and delays have thinned out very nicely. In the Northwest News Radio Traffic Center, I'm Andy Bass.
10: All right, so we get a look at your weather forecast, and we are going to continue to see this sunshine, loving it. Tomorrow will be a high of 77 for game day between the USA and Australia for the FIFA World Cup in Seattle. We're looking at 82 degrees. Right now in Puyallup, sunshine in 73, Kent was 73. Here in Seattle, still plenty of sunshine and 73 degrees.
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23: From ABC News, I'm Dave Packer. At the G7, President Trump says he signed the Memorandum of Understanding with Iran.
24: Importantly, Iran has agreed that they will neither produce nor procure a nuclear weapon. Neither produce, because originally they said, they talked about the... that they will not develop a nuclear weapon. And some people found it okay. These guys didn't, in all fairness, but some people... But I didn't like it. Said it won't develop. I said, what happens if they should buy it?
23: The Federal Reserve leaving interest rates unchanged today. ABC's Elizabeth Schulstein.
25: What we're looking at now is a drastically different outlook for the Fed, in that at the start of this year, and even at the last meeting, we were expecting interest rate cuts. Well, now the possibility looks more likely from many Fed officials that it could be going higher.
23: Battening down the hatches in New Orleans as Tropical Storm Arthur zeroes in, Mayor Helena Moreno says the city's Office of Emergency Management will
26: monitor everything from our sewage and water board pumps to also, of course, a series of cameras across the city that monitor areas that are prone to flooding.
23: Meanwhile, a lightly outbreak of severe weather across parts of the Midwest, including damaging winds, hail, flash flooding, and tornadoes. Another warehouse fire in Los Angeles. This time, the roof is covered in solar panels, and now ammonia is being released. L.A. Fire Chief Jamie Moore says they've had to improvise.
27: We decided to use water-dropping helicopters to stop the majority of this fire from spreading throughout this building.
23: Concern about lithium-ion batteries inside the warehouse. Convicted Gilgo Beach serial killer Rex Huerman sentenced to life in prison today for the murders of eight women that he hired as escorts over 17 years. Before he was sentenced, Huerman faced a scalding from the judge.
28: Are you a little bit sorry for what you did to these poor innocent women? Eight women that you strangled to death, at least eight that we know of. Are you at least a little bit sorry for that? Yes?
29: Yes, I am.
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23: A judge says Luigi Mangione, charged with the killing of a healthcare CEO, plans to use a psychiatric defense at a state murder trial. ABC News legal contributor Brian Buckmeyer says it could change Mangione's sentencing.
0: At the time in which Mangione committed the crime, this is what the defense is going to argue, he had an extreme emotional disturbance. He acted upon that extreme emotional disturbance, and it was objective considering who he is in the circumstances that he was. And if that happens, it actually reduces the penalties that Mangione faces. He could still possibly go to jail or prison, but that's how it changes this case.
23: Mangione's trial is scheduled for September. When a small plane crashed in South Texas, bystanders rushed in to help.
2: After reporting a mechanical issue, the crew of the 7-passenger jet diverted to Laredo, but came down short of the airport and crashed onto a highway.
4: We can literally feel the heat from the fire.
2: Syra Garza drove up on the scene.
4: I didn't know if that fire was going to make the aircraft explode.
5: Oh my God.
2: Our video shows first responders and civilians trying to douse the flames and rescuing people trapped inside the jet. Police say one person died and five were hospitalized. Jim Ryan, ABC News.
23: Macy's is set to celebrate America's 250th birthday with a July 4th fireworks show featuring performances by Post Malone, Blake Shelton, Salt and Pepper, and Shaboozy. The 50th edition on NBC will feature 85,000 shells in 30 colors from 6 barges. Dave Packer, ABC News.
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1: We've got the latest on Eastern Washington's wildfires and why some electricity companies will soon be paying more. We've got those stories coming up, but first, a check of the roadways with Andy Bass.
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6: We are plenty busy out there still, Aaron, as we're trying to wind down rush hour. Good news is no reported accidents you have to deal with, but the rush hour delays are pretty heavy in some areas. Let's start off on I-5 northbound in between Seattle and Everett. Still a 51-minute drive time. Same thing with the southbound side through there with about 25 minutes worth of delays. So it's having a hard time simmering down through there, but watch out for those delays. No reported accidents, like I said. On the northbound side, if you're coming up from Tacoma to Seattle, almost back to normal through there, about a 35-minute drive time with about 2 minutes worth of delays. Southbound, a little bit busier, about a 45-minute drive time still ahead of you in between Seattle and Tacoma. And then Tacoma down to Olympia, still about a 37-minute drive time being reported. So delays are definitely thinning down through there. Highway 18, still recovery mode from that earlier problem at Issaquah-Hobart Road. We still got about maybe a 15-minute ride from 90 down to Issaquah-Hobart. So watch out for that. 405 still very busy from Bellevue down to Tukwila. Still dealing with about a 31-minute drive time and about a 30-minute drive time on the northbound side from Bellevue into Linwood. Westbound side of the 90 bridge, extremely busy, especially right over Mercer Island as you make your way to the bridge midspan. You got about a 15-minute delay through there. Westbound 520 bridge, not as bad, maybe a 10-minute ride. 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
1: Thanks, Andy. Let's talk about this forecast. Mostly clear skies tonight. Your lows around 56 degrees. Tomorrow, sunny, and we climb to 77. Outside right now, a really pleasant evening taking shape. 71 degrees right here in Seattle.
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1: It's 6:07. Level 2 and 3 evacuation orders remain in place near Spokane as the upriver fire burns on. ABC's Alex Stone is on the scene.
7: It's looking a lot better today. There's really no active smoke, no active fire. We were up on the fire line with firefighters a little earlier today. There are a lot of areas that have been painted bright pink because of all the fire retardant that was dropped by a number of air tankers yesterday. They got up over it. The DC-10s were here. Other air tankers were here dropping a lot of fire retardant. But this was really all about the wind.
1: Alex tells us when the wind died down last night, the fire did too. Fire commanders tell him evacuation orders might be lowered tonight. An estimated 12 homes have been burned. One person is missing. A Washington city decides to put off prohibiting large-scale data centers. We get the latest with Northwest News Radio's Eric Heinz.
8: Spokane City Council members voted this week to delay a vote on the proposal, saying more information is needed.
3: The emergency ordinance introduced last week by council members Paul Dillon, Sarah Dixt, and Kate Tellis would place a one-year moratorium on data centers in city limits. It would also prevent the city from accepting or approving new building permit applications for data centers for 1 year. The city of Seattle passed its own one-year moratorium on data centers within city limits earlier this month. Eric Heintz, Northwest News Radio.
1: The largest hike in recent memory is coming to customers of one local utility. As Northwest News Radio's Brian Calvert tells us, bills will go up 9.5% this year and another 9.5% next year.
5: For the average Seattle City Light customer, it's about $10 more a month this year and a total of $20 more a month next year. A spokesperson says they normally ask for rate hikes between 4 and 5%, but the extra cash is needed to cover rising costs, backlogged capital needs, and growing demand. By the year 2045, City Light estimates it will need more than 3,500 new megawatts, more than double the amount Seattle consumes today. And the hydro dams just won't keep up. So this, the spokesperson says, is mainly an investment for growth, mainly through new wind and solar energy. Brian Calvert, Northwest News Radio.
1: The campaign trying to repeal Washington's new income tax says it's now collected 317,000 signatures.
8: That puts supporters above the legal minimum for Initiative 26-645, but not by much. The Secretary of State's office says initiatives to the people need 308,911 valid voter signatures by July 2nd. Now, the measure would repeal the 9.9% tax on annual individual income over $1 million while preserving several tax breaks, business credits, and an expanded working families tax credit. Supporters tell the Washington State Standard lawmakers can pay for those promises with money already in the budget, but critics say the initiative would force major cuts, new taxes, or both. Jeff Pogela, Northwest News Radio.
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1: Well, you can expect to see a lot of rainbows and love in Anacortes this weekend when the 5th annual Anacortes Pride Parade and Celebration returns to the city. ARC Seattle's Steve McCarron spoke with Anacortes Pride Chair Mason Cole and Anacortes Pride Board Member Jim Richardson about what attendees can expect and why the celebration's theme of Stronger Together is more important than ever.
9: I'm incredibly grateful for the support and love we're getting from our community. Not only our elected officials, but our business people, our volunteers. It's been amazing what's happened up here. And it just continues to grow and grow and grow. And the sport gets bigger and bigger. And it's mind blowing.
10: You and I were talking about how this started kind of after the crux of the pandemic, but remind me how the event got its start in 2021.
9: Sure thing. So in 2021, a group of our community members got together with an idea. That summer, they formed a group and they marched in the Anacortes 4th of July parade. Got positive reviews from that. So the following year, on June 18, 2022, they formed the first Anacortes Pride Parade and Festival. And that's when it started and took off.
10: What were your expectations going in?
9: You know, to form community, and that's what happened. There was a lot of us up here that had relocated from various areas, cities throughout the country. And of course, being a small town, we were missing the community that we experienced in the bigger cities. And we spent many years developing those communities. So we've created that here. And it's a great place.
11: Yeah, and I'd like to piggyback on that. The Pride board that formed at the very beginning, the hope was in creating this event to create some visibility and connection, especially setting a strong example for our youth that are growing up in this town, and they're seeing these healthy, thriving community members that are involved with Anacortes Pride, and just seeing how we contribute to the community in every sector and just make this town of Anacortes a more beautiful place.
10: So with parade, what can people expect?
9: Well, we're starting on Friday night. We've got a wine event happening at Blackbird Charcuterie and Wine in downtown Anacortes. Then the following Saturday, we have an event going on at Tasha's Table. She's got a backyard space that she's newly created in a restaurant, and she's offered that to us. So we'll be having a pre-function there on Saturday night.
11: You know, people that are participating in the parade, kind of displaying their work of what they shared in the parade. There'll be music, there entertainment. We will have a band of people that are from Anacortes, and we have a drag performance. We have a showcase of one of our local theaters scenes that for the show that's coming up. And then we'll hear from our Grand Marshal, and the hope is to just enjoy music, enjoy togetherness, and connect.
1: That was ARC Seattle co-anchor Steve McCarron speaking with Anacortes Pride Chair Mason Cole and Anacortes Pride Board member Jim Richardson.
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1: 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It's 614.
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1: Let's find out what's happening on the roadways with Andy Bass.
6: Well, we're getting reports of a new disabled vehicle blocking the right center lane of I-5 northbound just on the approach to 175th Street. So watch out for them as a tow truck trying to get to that scene to get around them and pick them up. Right now, you're back up to a 50-minute drive time in between Seattle and Everett with about 26, 27 minutes worth of delays. And I expect that number to grow until that tow truck does remove that disabled vehicle from the lanes. On the southbound side of Everett to Seattle, still dealing with about a 45-46 minute drive time with about 21 minutes worth of delays through there. And then if you continue on the southbound side of I-5, you're at about a 42 minute drive time, under 10 minutes worth of delays. So it is getting a little bit better through that area. Heading over to 405 southbound Bellevue to Tukwila, you're still dealing with about a 26-27 minute drive time with about 13-14 minutes worth of delays through there. Most of that is in between the 520 bridge and 30th Street. And then on the northbound side, Bellevue into Linwood, that too is about a 25-26 minute drive time, but the delays are definitely starting to thin down through there. Speaking of delays, southbound side of the Valley Freeway in between Ellingson Road and 410, earlier problem at Ellingson Road was cleared. You're still dealing with about a 30 minute drive time. In the Northwest News Radio Traffic Center, I'm Andy Bass.
1: 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Let's find out what's happening in your forecast with meteorologist Shannon O'Donnell of Como News.
12: Hi there, everybody. It's been a wonderful Wednesday. Temperatures today in the 60s and the low 70s for that Goldilocks weather. It's just right out there. We'll continue to warm up little by little toward the end of the week with low 80s for match two of the World Cup here in town on Friday. A beautiful weekend. We officially hit summer on Sunday morning. In the Como 4 Weather Center, I'm meteorologist Shannon O'Donnell.
1: It really is nice outside, that perfect, like you said, Goldilocks temperature. 74 sunny in Everett, 73 in Tacoma, 76 in Bellevue. That's as warm as you'll find it right now. 73 sunny right here in Seattle. The M's still leading the AL West, and they hope to maintain that lead as the team starts to return with a number of players returning from injury. 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
13: The Mariners are back at T-Mobile Park tonight playing their sixth game against the Baltimore Orioles in the last 2 weeks. Cal Raleigh returned after spending over a month recovering from that right oblique injury last night, the big dumper immediately making the difference, bringing in the game-winning runs. As excited as the fans were to have him back, Cal was just as glad to be back.
14: It was great. Great to be back with the boys. Great to be in front of these fans, and super happy with how tonight went.
13: The Seattle Times reports that ticket prices for Friday's FIFA World Cup matchup between the U.S. men's national team and Australia have surged on the resale market, with seats now averaging more than $2,000 each. Seattle's Group D showdown has become one of the tournament's hottest tickets after both teams won their opening matches, putting first place in the group on the line. Fans hoping to attend are facing prices that continue to rise, while secondary market listings show only limited inventory remaining. And FIFA's new mandatory hydration breaks are drawing criticism from players, coaches, and commentators who say the stoppages disrupt the flow of matches and can shift momentum. The 2 3-minute breaks introduced to help players cope with the summer heat in the U.S., Canada, and Mexico have also given coaches additional opportunities to deliver tactical instructions during games. Some critics have questioned whether the pauses are necessary in cooler or indoor venues, while others have speculated broadcasters are using the stoppages for commercial breaks. With sports, Zach Wildfang, Northwest News Radio.
1: Police are called after a man stabbed at one of Seattle's premier parks. We'll tell you where coming up.
22: As Americans get ready for summer, the price of everything keeps going up.
15: Inflation hitting its highest level in nearly 3 years, up 3.8% from a year ago, as prices soar from gas to groceries.
22: The issue is oil.
16: It's the sky-high price of energy that's driving inflation both at the consumer and the producer level.
22: And the war in Iran could send prices even higher.
17: Any escalation in the region and you see it immediately reflected in oil prices.
22: Whatever happens next happens here. 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
1: 621 here at Northwest News Radio. I'm Aaron Wright. Thanks for listening. We now have an update on yesterday's shooting near the Canadian border. 39-year-old Nathaniel Muniz Spry appeared in court today on charges of illegal possession of a firearm. The Seattle Times reports the suspect was caught on camera in Blaine, around Blaine, at least in the area where frequent illegal border crossings happen. Officers found a gun on his body as he attempted to run. The Times reports an agent shot Muniz Spry in the leg and arrested him. The suspect's not allowed to have a gun due to his criminal history. One man is in the hospital, another behind bars after a late-night stabbing. Seattle police responded to the incident last night at Gasworks Park. They found a 21-year-old man with serious injuries and arrested a 31-year-old suspect. Como News reports the victim attempted to defuse an argument about people using outlets in a park restroom to charge their phones. That's when the suspect allegedly stabbed the victim. A young child is now in protective custody while his stepmother is facing several felony charges. Northwest News Radio's Denise Whitaker has the story.
12: King County prosecutors charged 46-year-old Renee Leon with assault of a child after a months-long investigation that started with school officials alerting police. An educator in the Highline School District noticed a 7-year-old had sores between his fingers from his hands being bound, along with other injuries. Detectives and court documents say the child suffered repeated physical punishment, forced isolation, and the use of hot sauce and dish soap as punishment, both considered toxic substances. Leon is now charged with several counts of assault of a child. The investigation ongoing. Denise Whitaker, Northwest News Radio.
1: Like with black bears, you get outside to enjoy that warm weather. You could stumble onto more local wildlife in eastern and central Washington. Rattlesnakes might be seen. Northwest News Radio's Lillian James has the story on some early sightings.
0: There's been speculation that the unusually warm winter led to more rattlesnake sightings this spring.
2: I don't think that's true, just for the simple fact that snake populations really don't change that much typically year to year.
0: Scott Fitkin, a district wildlife biologist with the Washington Department of Fish and Wildlife, says it might be because snakes and people were out and about earlier this year.
2: Our weather this year was unusually warm. Spring started kind of early. And so I think snakes were on the move a little bit earlier this year, and maybe that's why people have this sense that it's a really snaky year, for lack of a better term.
0: The Washington Poison Center tells the Tri-City Herald they received 11 calls for rattlesnake bites this year, and in all of last year, they received 21. So what should you do if you hear this noise?
2: Keep some distance between you and the snake. Snakes are not aggressive. They're not going to come after you.
0: And if you do get bitten, seek medical attention immediately. Lillian James, Northwest News Radio.
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1: What's the latest, Andy?
6: We are still monitoring that disabled vehicle waiting on a tow truck to come pick them up out of the right and center lane of I-5 northbound right at 175th Street. Still dealing with about a 50-minute drive time in between Seattle and Everett with about 21 minutes worth of delays through there on the southbound side. Still pretty busy as well, about a 43-minute drive time in between Everett and Seattle with about 18 minutes worth of delays. In the Northwest News Radio Traffic Center, I'm Andy Bass.
1: Thanks, Andy. Clear skies in 56 tonight, 71 outside.
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4: Meta is betting that solar energy may someday arrive from space long after the sun sets on Earth. The company recently signed an agreement to support the development of space-based solar power technology that would collect sunlight in orbit and beam electricity to ground-based receiving stations, which would power its data centers. Unlike traditional solar farms, orbital systems could theoretically generate power around the clock, unaffected by clouds, seasons, or nighttime darkness. TechCrunch reports that significant engineering and cost challenges remain before commercial deployment is practical. I'm Ken Chester.
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13: ABC News, I'm Dave Packer. At the G7, President Trump says he signed the Memorandum of Understanding with Iran. In it, Iran gets to keep its ballistic missiles and is rewarded for reopening the Strait of Hormuz. President Trump today.
14: We don't have to give them anything. But some people may want to invest. Like, what are you going to do? Say you can never, ever invest in a country? I mean, it's pretty tough. I don't mind being tough, but it's pretty crazy.
13: The Federal Reserve leaving interest rates unchanged today, but rates could go higher this year if inflationary pressures continue. Battening down the hatches in New Orleans as a tropical storm moves in. Arthur, residents chipping in to fill and pile up sandbags. Meanwhile, a likely outbreak of severe weather across parts of the Midwest, including damaging winds, hail, flash flooding, and tornadoes. Convicted Gilgo Beach serial killer Rex Huerman sentenced to life in prison today for the murders of 8 women. He hired his escorts. This is ABC News.
29: When you need to know, Northwest News Radio. 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
1: Wildfires continue to blaze in central and eastern Washington. In Spokane, level 2 and 3 evacuation orders remain in place near Beacon Hill, while Kittitas Valley remains under a red flag warning until tonight. Fire crews in Everett have a warehouse fire along Chestnut under control. 2 people were hurt, the cause still under investigation. Opponents of Washington's new tax on high-income earners say they have 317,000 signatures for a repeal initiative. That's more than the signatures needed to qualify for the November ballot, but they still have to be turned in and verified. Your electric bill may soon go up. Seattle City Lights decided to increase bills by 9.5% this year and another 9.5% next year. It's 6:33, and we turn now to some stories you haven't heard this hour. Seattle's security plans for Friday's FIFA World Cup match now includes preparations for bigger crowds, designated protest zones, and activated CCTV cameras. Northwest News Radio's Jeff Pogula with more.
15: The U.S. plays Australia at noon on Friday, a day when Seattle is also hosting Juneteenth events tied to the tournament. Mayor Katie Wilson says the city expects larger crowds after Monday's match nearly filled the stadium. The city's also preparing for possible demonstrations and has turned on stadium area cameras after a briefing from law enforcement prior to the tournament.
16: There have been credible threats, but, you know, don't be alarmed. This is, you know, nothing out of the ordinary for events of this scale.
15: Wilson says the city is prepared, and she says there are designated protest zones in the stadium area. She also says there have been no arrests tied to those credible threats, at least to her knowledge. Jeff Pogula, Northwest News Radio.
1: We are now under a code red emergency for blood donors. Denise Whitaker tells us what that means.
17: The blood supplies across Western Washington and Oregon are now at emergency low levels.
18: That's the time we go ahead and call a code red.
17: Juan Cotto with Bloodworks Northwest tells me hospitals are now demanding more units of blood while fewer donors are giving right now.
18: Our major blood partners, the University of Washington and all the colleges and universities in the area, and our high schools, they start to go on break and we lose a large component of blood donors there.
17: So they're asking for all eligible donors to make an appointment. Cotto says they're adding more mobile drives, giving you plenty of opportunities to find something close to home or work. There are 12,000 openings available between now and the 4th of July. Denise Whitaker, Northwest News Radio.
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1: A really pleasant day in the forecast. I hope it's looking that way on the roadways. Andy, what's the latest?
6: Well, Aaron, things are definitely improving and looking pretty good throughout most of Seattle. We just wrapped up that earlier disabled vehicle in Shoreline that was blocking the right and center lane, so you don't have that to deal with. It got about a 45-minute drive time, however, in between Seattle and Everett, with about 19, 20 minutes worth of delays still lingering through there, so watch out for those. 43-minute drive time on the southbound side of I-5, Everett to Seattle, so watch out for those 18 to 19 minutes worth of delays. It's just south of Shoreline where you're going to hit those brakes and all the way in to downtown. 405 southbound still got about a 26-minute drive time between Bellevue and Tukwila. Got about a 26-minute drive time. Yeah, make a 25-minute drive time in between Bellevue and Linwood. So it is getting back to normal, but it is still pretty busy. Westbound 90 bridge, still pretty busy as well. Anywhere from the Mercer Island area over to I-5 is about a 15-20-minute drive time. Westbound 520, maybe a 10 to 15-minute ride through there. So it's still pretty busy on the westbound side of both bridges. Heading off to the east side, we are definitely gone and things have gotten back to normal on the eastbound and westbound side of Highway 18 in between 90 and Issaquah Hobart Road, where we had that earlier accident, and all delays have thinned out through there. Even US 2 is surprisingly in decent in the way of rush hour delays. Nothing too major from Fralin's Boulevard down to Lake City Way. In the Northwest News Radio Traffic Center, I'm Andy Bass.
1: We got a really nice evening happening outside. Mostly clear skies on the way tonight. Lows around 56. Tomorrow, sunny and 77. Tomorrow night, partly cloudy skies and a low around 58 degrees. Outside right now, 74, sunny in Everett, 73 in Tacoma, 76 in Bellevue. That's our hot spot. 73, sunny right here in Seattle. It's 6:36. The cities hosting World Cup matches are starting to enjoy the influx of tourists and tourist spending now that the matches are well underway. But some cities are doing better than others. Northwest News Radio's Rich Johnson explains where Seattle lands.
19: Among the many metrics of World Cup tourism is airline reservations. They're up by 7% compared to last year in New York. Houston's up by 11%. But one site says online flight bookings to Seattle are 21% lower than a year ago. Among the possible reasons, our long distance to other venues, a two-hour flight to San Francisco, for example. Canada, with games just up the road in Vancouver, has been little help. Overall, Seattle World Cup officials project an $846 million economic lift, about $80 million less than the original estimate. Rich Johnson, Northwest News Radio.
1: Sound Transit says Link Light Rail saw about 210,000 riders on Monday for Seattle's opening World Cup match, likely the third busiest day in agency history. Crews ran a record 46 trains, 174 rail cars to keep fans moving. More riders are expected Friday for the big matchup, USA taking on Australia. Northwest moviegoers are having strong reactions as they go see Steven Spielberg's new movie, Disclosure Day. As Northwest News Radio's Brian Calvert tells us, it's not the movie, but a pro-war ad that plays before it begins.
12: America's military is unmatched.
20: This is an excerpt from the 90-second ad being seen at Regal Cinemas across the region. Reverend Dr. Chuck Corey told OregonLive.com he felt like he was in a theater in Russia or North Korea. He added, while it was normal to see military recruitment ads at the theater, this is something else entirely.
21: We will measure our success not only by the battles we win, but also by the wars we end, and perhaps most importantly, the wars we never get into. It's called peace through strength.
20: The Northwest pastor has posted the letter he wrote to Regal Cinemas condemning what he amounts to war propaganda. A spokesperson for the State Department says the piece showcases the, quote, incredible power of America's joint force. Regal Cinemas has not responded to the Reverend or local media requests. Brian Calvert, Northwest News Radio.
1: In Disclosure Day, a Steven Spielberg movie about the release of government documents related to UFOs. That movie in theaters now across country. It's 6:39.
20: It's time for Northwest 250, celebrating local history as America marks its 250th. Here's Felix Bunnell.
22: One of the most successful instrumental bands of all time came from Tacoma in the late 1950s. Don Wilson and Bob Bogle were two friends who formed a guitar duo they called The Ventures. They added bass and drums to the group, and Don's mom funded a recording session in Seattle. That session resulted in The Ventures' distinctive version of Walk, Don't Run. The catchy song ultimately hit number two on the charts in the United States and was popular around the world. The Ventures put out dozens of albums, had a string of hits, and toured the globe for decades. Thanks to a campaign led by Seattle broadcaster Mark Christopher, the band was inducted into the Rock and Roll Hall of Fame in 2008. It was quite a run. That's today's Northwest 250. I'm Felix Bunnell.
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1: Level 3, go now, and Level 2, get set. Orders are in place as the upriver fire threatens portions of eastern Washington. ABC's Alex Stone joins us from Spokane. And Alex, a lot of new information in today.
23: Yeah, a lot of new information that we're learning, Aaron. In fact, I just had a long conversation with the fire chief here in District 9 in Spokane, and with the incident command team as well, the incident command team that's taken over to begin managing this fire since 8 o'clock this morning. They took command. It's looking a lot better today. There's really no active smoke, no active fire. We were up on the fire line with firefighters a little earlier today. There are a lot of areas that have been painted bright pink because of all the fire retardant that was dropped by a number of air tankers yesterday. They got up over it. The DC-10s were here. Other air tankers were here dropping a lot of fire retardant. But this was really all about the wind. And when the wind died down last night that had gone racing through here, the fire then died down as well. And that's a big part of it. It's not windy here today. It's not as hot. It was a cold weather system coming in that created those winds. And then once it moved through, everything died down. So they may lower some of the evacuation orders here tonight, according to fire commanders, that they think they're at a point now where there's really no active fire threat any longer, that they may allow people to go home. There is one missing person, and they don't know what happened to that person at this point. They have to search a burned out house. It's still not safe for them to get in there to search it, to try to look for that person. And the number of homes that burned, the fire chief tells me he thinks it's around a dozen. They are actively counting this afternoon, going in with teams, damage assessment teams, to make sure that they're counting what is a home versus a shed or a garage or an outbuilding. But they think it's around a dozen homes, but they don't have a firm number on that yet.
1: Alex, I know it's early, but do they have any kind of idea what may have caused this?
23: No, they have no idea. In fact, firefighters saying that they don't even have a hunch what it is at this point. That they've got to figure out. Investigators will look into that. Was it natural? Was it man-made in some way? There's no indication it was intentional, but they'll look at that as well. But still a lot of investigating to figure out what caused this.
1: That's ABC's Alex Stone reporting in Spokane, joining us on Northwest News Radio. The other big story today, the Federal Reserve has voted to keep interest rates right where they are. It's the first time Fed officials are meeting after Fed Chair Kevin Warsh took over for Jerome Powell. Warsh says in a news conference to announce the decision that the economy as a whole has bright spots and some concerns.
0: It's uneven. If I look at the housing markets as one example, Fed policy isn't the single determinant of the state of the housing market. But broadly, I would say there, Fed policy appears to be somewhat restrictive. I would have a hard time

0: 5% in Wednesday trading after three straight rallies coming out of the strongest initial public stock offering in history. As prediction markets took wagers on nearly every possible outcome of the Iran war, one Polymarket account linked to a single blockchain wallet accumulated a large position in YES contracts on a U.S.-Iran peace deal days before news of the tentative agreement surfaced. It stands to win $1.1 million. Bloomberg News Analysis finds the account bought in when the market put the likelihood of a U.S.-Iran peace deal at as little as 6%. The latest instance of a pattern seen throughout the conflict, remarkably well-timed trades just before major policy announcements generating outsized profits. Andrew O'Day, Bloomberg Radio.
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1: Well, last check, things were improving on the roadways. They staying that way, Andy?
3: Yep, things are definitely getting back to normal. You are dealing with a 41-minute drive time on the northbound side of I-5 from Seattle to Everett with about 16 minutes worth of delays. Same thing on the southbound side from Everett to Seattle, about a 41-minute drive time with about 15, 16 minutes worth of delays through there. So definitely improving. 405 southbound, Bellevue to Tukwila, still got about a 26-minute drive time through there, 13 minutes worth of delays. Still very heavy in between the 520 and 90 bridge as you make your way down to the Renton S curve, so watch out for that. Northbound, definitely back to normal. 21-minute drive time in between Bellevue and Linwood with maybe 4 or 5 minutes worth of delays still through there. Southbound side of the Valley Freeway, 24-minute drive time. So, yeah, you got about 5 minutes worth of delays in between Ellingson Road and 410, but it's definitely getting better. And then I-5 southbound from Tacoma down to Olympia, about a 28-minute drive time. Really no delays. Even the ones through JBLM and DuPont have receded, and things are definitely back to normal. Heading over to the east side, taking a look at Highway 18, actually looking really good now that that accident scene was cleared at Issaquah-Hobart Road and the delays have thinned out. US 2 still a little slow, anywhere from, let's call it, Roosevelt Road as you make your way down to 522, with about 10-15 minute drive time. 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
1: 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Well, let's find out what's happening in your forecast with meteorologist Shannon O'Donnell of Como News.
4: Hi, everybody. We've hit our mid-June stride. Lots of sunshine for a wonderful Wednesday. Highs in the upper 60s to the low 70s today. Cranking it up little by little until we're in the low 80s for that match 2 of the World Cup here in the Emerald City on Friday. So a little warmer again on the pitch. The weekend looks great. Summer officially arrives Sunday morning. And then all of a sudden it gets toasty. Mid-80s next Monday and Tuesday. In the Como 4 Weather Center, I'm meteorologist Shannon O'Donnell.
1: Nice and comfortable outside. 73 in Bremerton, 74 in Everett. Down in Puyallup, it's 73. 73 sunny in Tacoma. We've got sunny skies across the board. 76 in Bellevue. That's as warm as you'll find it. 73 sunny right here in Seattle. Well, Seattle's pro teams continue their seasons as the World Cup marches on. 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
5: The Mariners are back at T-Mobile Park tonight. They'll continue their homestand with Game 2 of 3 against the Baltimore Orioles. Cal Raleigh returned last night after spending over a month recovering from that right oblique injury. J.P. Crawford was also back on the field following a hand injury that had kept him away for a few games. In the WNBA, Portland will host Seattle tonight at 7. This will be the first meeting between the Storm and the Fire. Portland enters the night 7-9, while the Storm have a 3-12 record. This is the first season for the Fire as an expansion team. In hockey, the Las Vegas Golden Knights have promoted Ryan Craig to head coach, replacing interim coach John Tortorella. Craig has been the organization's American Hockey League coach in Henderson, Nevada. In the World Cup, Lionel Messi added another milestone to his legendary career yesterday, scoring the first World Cup hat trick of his career in Argentina's 3-0 victory over Algeria. The 3-goal performance gave the 38-year-old Argentine star 16 World Cup goals, tying the record for the most in tournament history, while marking the first hat trick of the 2026 tournament and the 55th in World Cup history. The very first World Cup hat trick was scored by an American forward, Bert Patnaud, during the 3-0 victory over Paraguay in the inaugural 1930 tournament. With sports, Zach Wildfang, Northwest News Radio.
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2: And a promise from the governor.
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6: 6:51 here at Northwest News Radio. I'm Aaron Wright. Thanks for listening. There's about to be a lot fewer bus drivers in Seattle. According to a worker adjustment and retraining notification, First Student Inc. plans to lay off over 100 drivers and a few technicians. The company's office at Lake City Way will also be closed. Those layoffs will begin in August. A community group that says it's turned in almost 9,000 signatures as part of its efforts to boost tenants' rights in Tacoma. Tacoma for All now wants voters to get the chance to approve the measure that would strengthen requirements for landlords to comply with existing city law. The Tacoma News Tribune reports the campaign outlines a per-unit rental license fee that it says would cover the cost for the city to enforce tenant laws. This as Tacoma faces a $40 million budget deficit. Scammers busy on the coast. According to the Chronicle, Grays Harbor PUD customers are getting hit with phone calls that appear to be from the utility, but it's bad guys claiming the customer has an overdue bill. The caller threatens to shut off power if payment is not made, sending that money to bogus accounts. If you or someone you know is threatened with one of these fraudulent calls, don't send money. Don't give out your info and let law enforcement know. It's 6:53.
7: I'm Brian Calvert with the Almanac. A look at what happened on this day in history. In 1885, the Statue of Liberty arrived in New York City Harbor from France. In 1928, Amelia Earhart began her journey to become the first woman to fly across the Atlantic. In the year 1971... Carole King went to number one on the U.S. album chart with Tapestry for the first of 15 consecutive weeks. In 1982, President Reagan addressed the U.N. General Assembly for the first time and accused the Soviet Union in his Evil Empire speech of world oppression. In In 2016, Russia's track and field team banned from competing in the Rio de Janeiro Summer Games. In 2021, U.S. President Joe Biden signs into law the Juneteenth National Independence Day Act, making June 19th a federal holiday. And the number one movie in America on June 17th, 1999. The second Austin Powers movie, called The Spy Who Shagged Me. That's today's Almanac here on Northwest News Radio.
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8: Things are definitely winding down very nicely throughout Seattle. You're still dealing with about a 39-minute drive time on the northbound side of I-5 in between Seattle and Everett, maybe 12, 13 minutes worth of delays through their southbound side. Pretty much the same thing, 37, 38-minute drive time, 11, 12 minutes worth of delays. Most of that is between Lake City Way, 522, and Mercer. That's about the 11 minutes through there. 405 southbound, still got a 25-minute drive time, Bellevue to Tukwila, with about 13 minutes worth of delays through there, and pretty much everything else is wound down very nicely. You might find a little bit of residual delays right around Federal Way and Highway 18 on the southbound side. In the Northwest News Radio Traffic Center, I'm Andy Bass.
6: Thanks, Andy. Clear skies on the way tonight. Your lows around 56 degrees. Tomorrow, we're sunny, climbing to 77 degrees. Tomorrow night, partly cloudy, lows around 58. Friday, sunny, and we're climbing to 82. Saturday, sunny and 77. A welcome change from what we saw earlier this week. Outside right now, a nice evening taking shape. We are 74 and sunny in Everett, 73 in Olympia, 73 in Tacoma, 76 in Bellevue, 73 sunny right here in Seattle.
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22: ABC News. I'm Dave Packer. In France for the G7, President Trump says he signed the 14-point agreement with Iran. Part of it, the reopening of the Strait of Hormuz. Another part, the U.S. would unfreeze $300 billion in an Iranian fund. Senate Minority Leader Chuck Schumer is saying the White House has capitulated to the Iranian leadership.
23: Trump has done a very poor job of negotiating. We are worse off than we were when the war started. The Strait of Hormuz, under greater Iranian control now than then. The leadership of Iran, more militant now than then.
22: The agreement does say that Iran will no longer develop or procure nuclear weapons. The first named storm of the Atlantic hurricane season, Tropical Storm Arthur, taking aim at the Gulf Coast. Meanwhile, another storm system bringing tornado threats to the Midwest. ABC News Chief Meteorologist Ginger Z is in Champaign, Illinois.
24: There is a line of tornado warnings within this tornado watch and severe thunderstorm watch that extends all the way back to Kansas. There are also flood alerts from Detroit to Lexington, Kentucky. Tropical Storm Arthur is twisting along that Gulf Coast, and we're going to see it move over Louisiana with 2 to 4 inch per hour rainfall rates in the areas, including parts of the Florida Panhandle.
22: Rex Uriman, known as the Gilgo Beach Killer, sentenced today to life in prison without the possibility of parole for the murder of at least 7 women off the coast of Long Island. Attorneys for Luigi Mangione now planning to present a psychiatric argument at his state murder trial. Defense attorneys allege Mangione suffered an extreme emotional disturbance. ABC News legal contributor Dan Abrams.
25: This is technically an effort to get a lesser conviction, meaning instead of murder, it could be manslaughter. If he's convicted of manslaughter instead of murder, you're talking about the possibility of a decade in prison instead of life in prison.
22: New York set to honor their NBA champion Knicks tomorrow with a ticker tape parade. 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
22: It is recalling more than 125,000 vehicles over repairs that were done incorrectly. The National Highway Traffic Safety Administration says the vehicles are being recalled for various reasons, including malfunctioning automatic windows, gear selection, and transmission clutch. Affected models include the F-150, Escape, Focus, and Fusion. Musician Lil Nas X offering a health update on Instagram.
1: When I got my bipolar disorder diagnosis, I feel like I had known for like the past few years.
22: The Old Town Road singer was charged with attacking L.A. police officers last summer. In April, a judge allowed Lil Nas X, born Montero Lamar Hill, to enter a mental health diversion program after the court found the incident could be attributed to bipolar disorder. One World Cup story to lift your spirits.
2: Scotland fans have taken over Boston for the World Cup, and some of them told affiliate WCVB.
3: I don't think Boston realized what was coming to it.
2: It's been good for local businesses, but not for beer supplies. Sam Adams' parent company says its Boston Tap Room ran out of its signature Boston Lager over the weekend after sales were four times higher than usual. Company says it resorted to an emergency delivery and added extra deliveries throughout this week. Brian Clark, ABC News.
22: The WNBA is expanding its season from 44 to 50 games, the most in the league's 30-year history. The WNBA also adding three new teams through expansion, starting with Cleveland in 2028. Dave Packer, ABC News.
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5: Several wildfires continue to burn in central and eastern Washington. This includes the Upriver Fire near Spokane, the Rosa Fire near Yakima, and the Tule Fire near Toppenish. Meanwhile, a major utility makes it official. Its largest rate hike in years is coming both this year and next. Northwest News Radio's Brian Calvert explains.
6: Customers of Puget Sound Energy have already experienced rate increases of 8.6%. Not to be outdone, Seattle City Light says we need more than that. A spokesperson says this year, City Light customers will be levied a 9.5% rate increase. Another 9.5% increase comes next year. For the average residential customer, it's about $10 more a month this year, $20 more a month next year. The money's needed for a backlog of capital improvements and to expand capacity from wind, water, and solar sources. As part of the proposed rate increase, the utility discount program will be expanded. Brian Calvert, Northwest News Radio.
5: Opponents of Washington's new income tax on high earners say they have 317,000 signatures for a repeal initiative.
7: That is more than the 308,911 signatures needed to qualify for the November ballot, but they still have to be turned in and verified. The Let's Go Washington-backed measure would repeal the new 9.9% tax on annual individual income over $1 million. It would also keep tax breaks and credits lawmakers tied to that tax. Now, supporters tell the Washington State Standard the state can afford those commitments without the new tax, but critics say it would open a multi-billion dollar budget hole. Signatures are due to the Secretary of State's office by July 2nd. Jeff Pogelin, Northwest News Radio.
5: Starting to heat up even more Thursday with clear skies and highs around 75 with lows in the mid-50s. 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
0: is probably the most acute pressure I've ever felt in my life.
9: Wallace spent 16 years dancing on some of the world's biggest stages, including the Kennedy Center and the Metropolitan Opera. He retired at 32, enrolled at Yale as a freshman, graduated summa cum laude, and never looked back. At Yale, Wallace interned for David Swensen, the pioneer of modern endowment investing, who quickly took him under his wing. And as Wallace planned to get an MBA, Swensen had another idea.
0: David Swensen said to me, "You're too old to get an MBA. If you stay and work here full time, I think I can give you a lot of opportunities to learn and grow as an investor."
9: And grow he did. After 5 years at Yale's endowment office, Wallace moved to London to run the investment firm Alta Advisors, a role he held for 11 years before Stanford came calling.
0: It wasn't broadly known what I had done in London, but it was known among the subset of the investment community that knew a lot about endowments.
9: Today, Wallace oversees Stanford's endowment at approximately $50 billion. It's the fourth largest endowment in the country, behind Harvard, the University of Texas system, and Yale. Since taking the helm in 2015, he's restructured the portfolio, cutting the number of external partners from 300 to around 85 to create a more concentrated strategy. He says his biggest challenge isn't yet performance, it's scale.
0: It gets harder as you get bigger, but also the world is evolving very, very fast and in very unusual ways right now with AI. I think intellectual curiosity is really a really key thing. I think that discipline lines up well with the type of investment that we do at Stanford.
9: In the beginning of the 20th century, no major university had any significant endowment. They had tuition and they get some donations from time to time. Why do we need these big endowments?
0: If you go back 100 years, you know, Stanford was not a need-blind admission university. You had to be able to afford the full tuition rate to come to Stanford. Now, because of the endowment, Stanford is one of the least expensive private four-year undergraduate institutions to attend in the country. I think the net effective tuition paid at Stanford is $20,000 a year. 90% of the students graduate with no student debt when they leave Stanford. Those are things that are enabled by having a large endowment. The research programs at Stanford in engineering and physics and medicine, they're very expensive. It's put to work every day in service of the academic mission of the university.
9: Is that all endowment money or is it some other money you manage?
0: We manage something that we call the merged pool, which is what you're referring to, that sort of $50 billion pool of capital. And it's either endowment, pure legal endowment, or quasi-endowment, funds that the university chooses to invest as if it were endowment.
9: What is your asset allocation, I would say? So is it 70-30, something like that?
0: Yeah, it's pretty much 70-30, 70% in equities of one type or another, right, public and private, and 30% of things that are less risky and more liquid.
9: And the reason you have such a high equity percentage is that you have to outperform the averages because you've got to pay Stanford 5% a year.
0: Yeah, we got to pay Stanford 5 or 5.5% a year and offset the impact of inflation. So we need to earn something like a 9% return. It's not going to happen every year. There's going to be some volatility in the portfolio. The way we think of it is, deflated by inflation, we have to earn around 6% compound return.
9: So in the 11 years you've been doing this, what has been the overall rate of return of the Stanford endowment?
0: It's about
9: 10%.
0: The first few years we made very significant changes to the endowment portfolio here. We ended up rebuilding about 80% of the portfolio. One of the reasons we did that level of restructuring was I felt we really needed to concentrate the portfolio. At the time when I arrived, we had 300 external partners. That's a lot of external partners to have. The endowment at the time was $24 billion. And so as a precondition for success in the long run, you need a reasonable degree of concentration. So we ended up discontinuing 265 of those 300 relationships. So right now we have about 85 core relationships with external partners across the world.
9: The best performing asset class, has that been venture capital, private equity, distressed debt, real estate? What would you say is the best in the last 10 years or so?
0: We have about 40% of our portfolio invested in private equity. So it's the majority of that equity bucket. The way we define private equity includes venture capital, growth equity, and leverage buyout strategies. And so that asset class has been the highest returning asset class over my time at Stanford.
9: Now, the best venture funds, unlike the best private equity funds, they have the ability to say, I don't want to take your money. I don't have that big a fund. Yeah. Is it hard for you to get into any fund you want to get into?
0: Very hard. Yeah.
10: Well, for you. Stanford can't get in?
0: No, we can't get in the size we'd like to be. I mean, if you want to maintain a reasonable degree of concentration in a $50 billion portfolio, it's very hard when you're looking at opportunities that don't scale well. So we find that we have to be there first. So very often we have to create our own opportunity with a brand new external firm. So probably a third of those 85 partners that are our core partners in the portfolio today, we've actually put in business.
10: So if I want to get money from Stanford and I'm a new venture person or a private equity person, I get a meeting with you, what are the characteristics I should exhibit in that meeting that's going to impress you?
0: We look for people that have superior investment judgment, that they're able to parse risk and return in a very thoughtful and comprehensive way, that they have a process that's rigorous and complete. We need to understand how they've practiced their craft through different market environments. We need to have a strong alignment of interests, both economically, which is clearly very important, but also philosophically. We need an alignment of interests. And we need to kind of share the right time horizon and the right definition of success.
10: The funds that you invest with, what percentage of capital do you want the general partner to typically put in?
0: So what we care mostly about is that it's a substantial portion of the partner's net worth. Some people early in their career, we may be backing a first-time fund, they don't actually have that much personal capital. But if we want it to be significant to them, so we want to be aligned that their capital is at risk alongside Stanford's.
10: Now, in managing an endowment, you are trying to get rates of return that are higher than you can get by putting your money in an index fund, presumably. So what kind of rates of return do someone like you want to get?
0: Yeah, so we think of it less in terms of, relative terms and more in absolute terms, because if we're dispersing to the operating budget of the university something like between 5 and 5.5% of the value of the endowment every year. Right now, that's about $2 billion that's flowing from our portfolio to Stanford's operating budget. So we have kind of two primary goals for the Stanford Endowment. One is we want to be very impactful for the current generations of students and scholars that are here right now at Stanford, but we want to be equally as impactful for all future generations of students and scholars. So we need to earn back what we spend and enough additional to offset the impact of inflation.
10: Now, recently in the investment world, there's been an obsession with the idea that software companies are overvalued because artificial intelligence will replace a lot of those software companies. What is your view on that?
0: Our existing software companies that will be beneficiaries of AI and will use it to their advantage. But I think there will be some disintermediation of some types of software businesses. I think that's already happening. It is the source of the most interesting investment opportunities that we're seeing right now, or certainly the most important investment opportunities that we're seeing right now, and is also the source of something that could create a lot of instability in our portfolio and be quite it could damage existing investments. So we don't know exactly how AI will impact the parts of the global economy that we're invested in, but it will impact most of them in a profound way at some point.
10: Well, speaking of the global economy, as we talk, there's a pause in the war in Iran. But as a result of the war, energy prices are up and inflation is up. Do you worry about something called a recession happening?
0: I worry about a lot of potential states of the world that will be difficult for the Stanford Endowment. But I try to remember that, what's the great Yogi Berra quote, making predictions is difficult, especially about the future.
10: Right.
0: So I try to remember to have a sense of humility about my personal ability to predict recessions and things like that. I think it's a good thing to worry about, and I think there's a chance that we will have another recession, but it's not a certainty.
10: Now, do you worry about the fact that the U.S. economy has, or the U.S. government has, an enormous amount of debt, big deficits?
0: I would draw a distinction between understanding the macro environment and understanding the various states of the world that, and putting some rough probability to the fact that they might actually come to fruition in the future, and having a view about something. We try not to make predictions that we know what's going to happen in the macroeconomic world 12 months or 24 months from now. But understanding what could evolve and how it will impact our portfolio and the opportunity set and what we might do in response is really, really important.
10: Now, Stanford is at the epicenter of the venture capital world, and you could say the high-tech world, and it's benefited from that in many, many ways. But does that make it easy for you?
0: It's not that easy. I think we do have an advantage. Stanford is sort of one of the parents of Silicon Valley, and we're deeply embedded in the ecosystem. It's an advantage for us at Stanford Management Company. But it's not so easy as just saying, here's, you know, to go to Sequoia or Benchmark and say, would you take $300 million of our endowment? They're very capacity constrained. So, you know, at $50 billion, we're running up against some diseconomies of scale in certain parts of the portfolio. The clearest one is early stage venture capital, which just doesn't scale. And so if you look at the Sequoia early stage U.S. venture fund or Benchmark's, you know, fund, they basically haven't grown in size for a couple decades. And, you know, the Stanford Endowment a couple decades ago was $5 billion. Now we're 50. So our ability to get enough exposure to really high quality early stage venture capitals is limited, even though we're Stanford.
10: What is the biggest pressure that you face? Is it getting the rates of return that are a couple points over your peers' rates of return?
0: Yeah, I mean, I think that's always nice to do, you know, better than the average endowment does over long periods. That's one measure of success. It's how do you take a $50 billion portfolio and be competitive with groups that are, you know, managing less money than you, because there are, it gets harder as you get bigger. But also the world is evolving very, very fast and in very unusual ways right now with AI and to some extent, you know, this incredible interconnected world is beginning to, I don't want to overstate it, but it's beginning to fragment a little bit and balkanized a little bit. That's changing the way that businesses work. It's changing the way investors need to think. There's a big challenge right now in how you update your mental model for the investment opportunity set.
10: Stay with us for more of my conversation with Rob Wallace from Stanford Management.

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13: I'm David Rubenstein, and you're listening to Bloomberg Wealth on Bloomberg Radio. Here's more of my conversation with Rob Wallace, CEO of Stanford Management Company. Now, the father of endowment investing is often said to be David Swensen, who more or less pioneered the so-called endowment model when he was running the endowment at Yale, and you worked for him for a number of years. What is it that David Swensen did that changed the face of endowment investing for universities?
14: He really thought from first principles about what the endowment's goals are, and then he designed an investment strategy to succeed, deliver those goals. And he was the first one to apply sort of first principles thinking to an understanding of the investment world, how you motivate people, how you align incentives, how you look for opportunities that others are not aware of or haven't found yet. The first one to put it all together in a comprehensive way.
13: Let's talk about your beginning and how you came here. So where were you born?
14: I was born in Philadelphia. Never actually lived in Philadelphia, but it was the nearest hospital to southern New Jersey, where I partly grew up.
13: What did your parents do?
14: My dad was ROTC at Notre Dame and then served in the Air Force and then worked at RCA and Computer Sciences Corporation, then the Office of Management and Budget and Housing and Urban Development, and then he went back to the private sector. My mother had a similar path.
13: And did you have siblings?
14: I have three older brothers, four boys in 5 years.
13: So where did you go to high school?
14: Herndon High School, a public high school in Herndon, Virginia, which is a suburb of Washington, D.C.
13: And were you an athlete? Were you a scholar? What was your expertise?
14: I started dancing when I was 13. So every day after high school, I would drive into Washington, D.C., and I would study ballet for 3 or 4 hours. In my high school years, it was mostly about school and classical ballet.
13: So you said to your parents, I want to be a ballet dancer. And then you said, I don't want to go to college. I want to be a ballet dancer professionally. What did they say?
14: They were supportive. So I graduated high school at 16. It took my 17th year to sort of dance very intensively, kind of in a pre-professional way. That went well. I was offered a professional job right before I turned 18. My parents and I said, well, let's try it. Give it a year. And if you're enjoying it, if you're growing, if you find it challenging, dance, you know, keep dancing as long as you want to. And the minute you stop finding that to be true, go back to college.
13: So you get to the age of 30, 31, and you say, okay, I'm not going to be Baryshnikov. So did you say, I'm going to go to college now?
14: I was still dancing at a pretty high level at 32, but I was a principal dancer. That's a leading dancer in the company. But I knew that I was past my physical peak in any case. So that was sort of a natural inflection point to decide, do I want to think about a post-performance career that's still in the arts? Maybe running a company or doing something like that, or do I now want to go back to school and see what else interests me? And
13: right, I chose the latter. You applied to college at the ripe old age of 31 or so?
14: I was 32 when 32. I matriculated, yeah.
13: All right, so with the applicant, people call you up and say, this is, you made a typo, you're not 32, you're 18 or something? What did they say?
14: They didn't. I put a videotape of my dancing in the application, and I applied as a regular freshman. It was just through the ordinary admissions program, and they gave me a shot.
13: All right, so you graduate summa cum laude from Yale, and would you decide you're going to go in the financial world, or what did you decide you wanted to do?
14: All three of our kids were born while I was an undergrad, and we didn't have a lot of extra money, so I had a couple part-time jobs. One of them was as an intern in the Yale Investments office, which I didn't know anything about when I applied, and I didn't know what the endowment was for. I didn't understand much about finance or investment management yet. It was my sophomore year at Yale, but they accepted me as an intern, and it turned out to be a fantastic place to learn. And David Swensen, who was running the Yale Endowment at the time, was just a fabulous teacher. And so I stayed as an intern through my whole undergraduate time at Yale. And then I was graduating, and I had an opportunity to go to Harvard to get an MBA. And David Swensen said to me, you're too old to get an MBA. I can't afford it. He was definitely right about that one. And if you stay and work here full time, I think I can give you a lot of opportunities to learn and grow as an investor.
13: And then after 4 or 5 years, you decided I want to go on my own. And where did you go next?
14: I went to London to run a private investment firm called Alta Advisors that looks like effectively like a large endowment or foundation, and it has the same investment kind of goals and orientation.
13: All right. So you did that for a number of years, and then Stanford came calling.
14: So and I did that for about 11 years. Stanford was running a global search for the next CEO of Stanford Management Company, which is really a fancy way of saying Stanford's chief investment officer. That's really what my role is. I'm the chief investment officer of Stanford. It wasn't broadly known what I had done in London, but it was known among the subset of the investment community that knew a lot about endowments.
13: So what's more terrifying when you are about to do an opening at, say, the Kennedy Center or the Metropolitan Opera or somewhere else at Lincoln Center, and you're the featured dancer? Or is it more terrifying to go to your board of trustees and say, well, the returns weren't as good as they used to be?
14: Stepping onto the stage of a major opera house in front of 3,000 or 4,000 people to do a hard ballet is probably the most acute pressure I've ever felt in my life. But the consequences of doing a bad show are reasonably limited to you and the poor people in the audience that had to watch you that night. If you do something poor in your job managing the Stanford Endowment, the consequences are a lot bigger, and they last for many generations of students and scholars at Stanford. So I think they're both nerve-wracking in different ways.
13: On your career, if you could do it all over again, would you do anything different?
14: I'm pretty happy with how things evolved. There are individual decisions I've made as an investor that, of course, I would like to have a mulligan on. But I kind of lived my professional life very bottom up. You know, I danced for 16 years because I loved it. I found it enormously rewarding. I went to Yale because I really wanted to learn, and I had a great experience there. I came to Stanford because I loved the work and I wanted to contribute to a place like Stanford. So it's been very kind of bottom up, and I don't regret those decisions.
13: So how do you manage your own personal portfolio? I mean, you want to avoid conflicts, yeah, but you also want to make some money for yourself, I guess. How do you invest your own money?
14: Keep it simple, keep it low cost. Be disciplined about rebalancing your personal portfolio when market movements take it away from the right mix, which is what we do at Stanford. But I don't ever advise people to go heavily into things that require a lot of specialization to understand. You know, I've got an entire team at Stanford Management Company helping me understand venture capital or leverage buyout or certain parts of the hedge fund world.
13: To what do you attribute your success as an investor?
14: I think intellectual curiosity is really a really key thing. Always learning, always wanting to learn, and always being open to learning, even when it's difficult to do that. I think I'm a naturally quite disciplined person, and I think that discipline lines up well with the type of investment that we do at Stanford.
13: I assume you get lots of people want to work here. How does one get a job at Stanford Management?
14: So we've actually, for the last 11 years now, we've been hiring right out of Stanford undergrad and building, sort of growing our own talent. So we've now got sort of 10 cohorts of people in the office that we've hired right as they've graduated from Stanford. That's really the model that we've followed primarily.
13: How long do people actually stay?
14: We've had pretty good retention. First of all, the work is phenomenal. It's so interesting. You get to work with the best investors in every asset class in real time around the world. That's a fantastic opportunity for anybody that wants to be an investor. They tend to be more motivated by the mission and the academic mission, supporting the academic mission of Stanford, than sort of their own personal net worth.
13: So if somebody is looking for a career, why should they want to have a career in endowment management? Because if you're really good at this, you can go have your own hedge fund or private equity fund and make a little bit more money probably than you can get paid doing this.
14: Because there are more important things in the world than money. It's great to have enough money to live and support your family. That's important and a understandable aspiration. But, you know, just giant amounts of wealth after that point, I think, are... there's nothing wrong with it, but I mean, it's not the only goal in life. And to work at a place like Stanford and to be able to support what Stanford can do in the world, the students and the faculty, the research at Stanford, it's very, very rewarding.
13: What are the qualities that you see in the best investors?
14: They work hard. They're intellectually curious. As humans, we have a bunch of cognitive biases. So one of the ways that as an investor that you can combat that is to keep an open mind and always start from first principles and build your investment thesis from the bottom up using a lot of data, a lot of rigor, understanding that what you can analyze and understanding what you can't analyze. They also have patience. They're disciplined. They have energy.
13: So as young people think about investing for their futures and for their professional lives, what do you think they are doing right or doing wrong? And what do you think young people should do more in terms of learning about how to invest?
14: I'm really impressed with the young people today. I think they're in many ways much more accomplished and mature than I was at their age. So I see a very positive trend in young people. A lot of the investment world seems, to me anyway, to be very short term. That's not the type of investment that we do at Stanford. We're very fundamental. We're very long term. I mean, we typically have anywhere from a 3 to 12 year investment horizon when we make an investment. So that I do worry a little bit that so much of the investment world is so what's going to happen next week, you know, a few seconds from now, a week from now, a month from now. And it's not strongly tied to fundamentals, the fundamentals of the investment itself. It's more just price movement and technical factors. I would like to see young investors understand fundamental investment and care about it a little bit more.
13: What would be the best advice for a young person who wants to have a successful career in money management?
14: Be curious, be open, work really, really hard, and try to find great people to learn from. It's, you know, don't care about building your resume, you know, in some conventional way where you're gonna go get experience at a brand name. Find the people that you respect, that you enjoy, and that you can learn from. And that's the most important thing.
13: Thanks for listening to my conversation with SMC CEO Rob Wallace. To hear more conversations like this, head to Bloomberg.com or YouTube for the latest episodes of Bloomberg Wealth. I'm David Rubenstein, and this is Bloomberg.
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19: Several wildfires continue to burn in central and eastern Washington. As of Wednesday afternoon, the Upriver Fire near Spokane burned through an estimated 12 houses. ABC's Alex Stone was on the scene.
20: There are a lot of areas that have been painted bright pink because of all the fire retardant that was dropped by a number of air tankers. The DC-10s were here. Other air tankers were here dropping a lot of fire retardant.
19: In other news, Sound Transit says Link Light Rail carried roughly 210,000 riders on Monday as tens of thousands of soccer fans headed to Seattle's first ever FIFA World Cup match. Early numbers reveal it was the third highest ridership day in Link's history, behind the Seahawks Super Bowl parade and the opening of the Cross Lake Connection. 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
23: From Bloomberg World Headquarters in New York, I'm Doug Krisner. Let's update our top stories and market action as well. We begin with President Trump tonight electronically signing an interim deal to end the war with Iran. Here is the president speaking to reporters after dining with French President Emmanuel Macron at the Palace of Versailles.
24: Did you sign the MOU?
25: You signed.
23: industry confirmed the signing by both sides. So this deal is now in effect, although it is a little unclear whether or not the Strait of Hormuz has been reopened. By the way, this agreement does include Iran's potential access to $300 billion in a development program and immediate sanctions waivers for Iranian crude oil. It does not restrict Iran's nuclear program. Discussions on that issue will take place over the next 60 days. Crude oil right now is down about 0.8%, WTI at 76.15. So the Fed's policy committee voted unanimously to leave interest rates unchanged. The rate on Fed funds was held steady in a range of 3.5% to 3.75%. And at the same time, officials signaled their next move may be to raise interest rates, not cut them, given the outlook for higher inflation. So money markets are now fully pricing in a quarter point Fed hike by October and another hike by March of next year. So the equity market declined in response to the Fed's hawkish message. We had the S&P down today by 1.2%. Dow Industrial Average weaker by 1.3%. Check that. That was the NASDAQ comp that was down 1.3% today. The Dow lost 1%. We had a spike in short-term Treasury yields. The two-year was up 13 basis points. Last quoted in New York at 4.18%. At the longer end of the curve, the 10-year added 4 basis points to 4.48%. Shares in SpaceX down 5% today, falling for the first time since last Friday's IPO. 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
7: You're listening to the Big Take Asia podcast on Bloomberg Radio. I'm Juan Ha. Today in the show, we dive into why Asia is feeling more economic pain from the Iran war than Western nations, and what the new normal looks like for the region and the rest of the world.
8: We begin the week with the U.S. and Iran having reached an interim deal to end hostilities and reopen the Strait of Hormuz.
9: News sent oil prices lower and sparked a relief rally across Asian markets. Officials from both countries set to meet now in Switzerland on June the 19th, where the agreement will be formally.
10: Everyone has discovered from the past 6 years that these big one-off, supposedly one-off disruptions can happen with frequency.
7: That's Bloomberg's Tracy Alloway. Tracy co-hosts the Odd Lots podcast, and she spends a lot of time looking at the long-term impacts of geopolitics on the global economy.
10: And so the lesson that everyone's been internalizing is that you need to build up stockpiles, you need to have independence in terms of your crucial supplies, you need to have additional capacity.
7: And few places have shown the need for independence and extra capacity more clearly than in Asia over the past few months. After the U.S. and Israel went to war with Iran, the Strait of Hormuz grounded to a halt, choking off supplies of virtually every major commodity, including one-fifth of the world's oil.
11: But I think a lot of great things are going to happen in the Middle East right now. And very importantly, the oil is plummeting down.
7: At the G7 summit in France, President Trump touted a deal the U.S. reached with Iran's regime over the weekend, which he says will reopen the Strait of Hormuz.
11: Essentially, ships are starting to go out now. On Friday, it'll be completely opened.
7: Across Asia, countries are welcoming the U.S.-Iran peace deal that would help to stabilize global energy prices and reopen a vital shipping route. But many are skeptical that will happen. And even if it does, for Asia, that shift might be too little, too late.

0: there is this brewing but not yet impacting food issue that will arise in Southeast Asia specifically.
1: That's Bloomberg's Joe Weisenthal. He co-hosts Odd Lots with Tracy.
0: The closure of the Strait of Hormuz is going to create a food stress in much of the world during the next planting season. Mm-hmm. And if there's food stress, people will be buying food and not random manufactured goods in China come that time. And so there may be an element where China is choosing to reduce its imports so that its customers of manufacturers have more capacity come next year.
1: Welcome to the Big Take Asia from Bloomberg News. I'm Juan Ha. Today, I'm sitting down with my colleagues, Tracy Alloway and Joe Weisenthal, co-hosts of Bloomberg's Odd Lots podcast. We recorded this conversation just before news broke that Iran and the U.S. may have struck a deal to reopen the Strait of Hormuz. And as you'll hear, this discussion is arguably just as relevant now as when we taped it. While the reopening of the strait would be a welcome relief, the structural shifts caused by the conflict have fundamentally changed businesses across Asia. And the resulting pressure on food and energy supplies and prices isn't going away anytime soon. On today's show, we dive into why Asia is feeling more economic pain from this conflict than Western nations, and what the new normal looks like for the region and the rest of the world. While the details of the proposed new deal between the U.S. and Iran remain unclear, one thing is certain. War in Iran and the virtual closure of the Strait of Hormuz have effectively slapped a war tax on vital products, and it's impacted every corner of the global economy. You've probably felt the pinch in one way or another, but its effects haven't been distributed evenly. Wealthy countries like the U.S. and Japan have opted to drain their stockpiles of crude oil. In other corners of the world, governments are turning to demand destruction by encouraging industries and consumers to use less. But that risks slowing economic growth and triggering recession. It's a glaring disparity, and Bloomberg's Tracy Alloway says it highlights a structural vulnerability.
2: They're often poorer countries. They don't have as big stockpiles of oil inventory. And the one thing we've seen developed countries do across the world is really start to dig into those stockpiles and release barrels in order to, I guess, cushion the higher prices. And so for a poorer country, I think that's one of the reasons in Asia you're seeing the governments really focused on demand destruction rather than propping up prices. So you've had, I think India was encouraging people not to go on flights. People are being urged not to drive to work, things like that. China is doing pretty much all the heavy lifting in terms of demand destruction, or like the bulk of it. So I saw a JP Morgan estimate, I think, saying that demand for oil from China had fallen like 9%. I think that's 1.5 million barrels a day.
3: It's huge.
2: Yeah. It's a pretty big deal, and again, it stands in stark contrast to a lot of the developed nations like the U.S. that are really digging into their stockpiles.
3: You know, I don't know if you guys have noticed in your time here the prices at gas stations. Do you know how much gas in Hong Kong costs?
0: No.
3: About 33 Hong Kong dollars per liter, which is its equivalent of about $16 per gallon.
2: Wow.
3: Right? That's up about 15% since the Iran war began, and diesel prices have actually jumped like near 50%. And I wonder, how does this stack up to what we've seen in the U.S.? And I guess more importantly, how does that feed into inflationary pressures?
0: I mean, if we had $16 gasoline in the U.S., there would definitely
2: be
0: a revolution for sure.
3: Yeah.
0: Clearly, inflation is trending up in the U.S. for a number of reasons. One of them is oil. And so you might say, well, you strip that out because that goes into headline rather than core inflation. But then when you think about like everything has oil or energy in it, especially because of transport costs, it just builds that upward pressure. Throw in all of the data center spending and the story is just like building heat and pressure on everything, and oil is just part of it.
1: In some countries with limited resources, governments are left with little choice but to turn the lights off.
3: But wealthier countries are playing a very different game. Instead of asking citizens to cut back, the countries who can afford it are spending heavily to absorb the sticker shock at the pump. You know, here in Hong Kong, the government is actually putting aside the equivalent of $230 million in a subsidy program to help manage soaring fuel prices. It does seem like there's this imbalance in how the burden of the conflict is being carried, right? You've got developed economies like Hong Kong and Germany able to afford these subsidies, while you've got emerging countries who literally can't keep the lights on. What do you guys make of that disparity? And I guess the question is this something U.S. policymakers even think about?
2: Probably not, to be honest. One of the interesting things here is, to me, is how long the U.S. can actually offset the pain of higher prices. They've obviously been releasing a lot from the Strategic Petroleum Reserve. The question is, how long can you actually keep doing it? And apparently, the U.S. is now getting pretty close to its operational minimum. So I think the minimum is like 250 million barrels, and we're now at
0: 349 million. Yeah, it's the lowest. We're back to the post-COVID lows.
2: Yeah, that's right. So the issue in the U.S. is like crunch time could come, right?
3: Like they're going to lose that buffer pretty soon.
0: Yeah,
3: and I think Asia does seem caught in this trap that really is not of its own making, right? You've got interest rates that are rising globally, of course, driven by the war shocks and the AI investment boom centered in the U.S. and the West. You've got the U.S. dollar really strong right now. What do you think is the impact of the U.S. dollar strengthening on emerging Asian economies?
2: Not good. So there's the outlook for economic growth, and there's the outlook for the fiscal side, let's say. And so if you're spending money to subsidize oil prices and you're running through your stockpiles in some instances, then it becomes more expensive the longer it goes on. One of the theories I've seen for the falling gold price recently is that governments are selling, or central banks are selling reserve assets in order to raise more foreign FX so that they can buy more oil at the higher prices. So it exacerbates foreign currency exposure for emerging markets and probably weakens their fiscal position in the future. And then in terms of economic growth, so obviously if you can't get oil, if you can't get feedstock for plastics, that's pretty much in everything. And so you'll see less economic activity. But on the other hand, if we see some countries respond to higher oil prices by actually building out more clean energy capacity, selling more EVs, for instance, then like that could be a little bit of an economic boost. And I'm not saying that it's enough to fully offset the impact, but like it's something at least.
0: So like, let's get back to the context of the question. It doesn't matter what the price of the dollar is. People are going to spend a crazy amount of money on memory chips from Korea, period. The yuan could go up. The yuan could go down. It doesn't matter. We're going to be shipping a lot of dollars to Korea and Taiwan for key infrastructure for the AI build out. And so I think, yes, absolutely, like the strength of the dollar is real. But I think we're in this very odd moment where, because the AI race feels existential, that the traditional macro signals that we would look at, like rates and FX, are being swamped by the spending that everyone has just chosen to make for existential reasons on so many aspects of AI.
3: Yeah, and to your point, Asia is the backbone of the global AI ecosystem. Factories here produce the chips that power the AI revolution. But those factories rely heavily on energy and raw materials, right? So what happens if there's ongoing uncertainty or disruption at the Strait of Hormuz?
2: Should we do helium?
0: Yeah, I was gonna, go for it.
2: No, you start.
0: Well, I was just gonna say, like, both of our minds went to helium at the same time. So it's like, this is, pretty important in advanced semiconductor manufacturing, helium. Please don't ask me exactly why, but it has to do something with like its ability to go down to incredibly cold temperatures, which is helpful in all kinds of different ways. But there is not a lot of elasticity in helium supply. And so if there's going to be like one link where the persistent closure of the Strait of Hormuz might actually intersect with that, it would be if they truly run out of helium. And then you just really have a much harder time making chips.
1: 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I'm Juan Ha. And I spoke with Bloomberg's Tracy Alloway and Joe Weisenthal, who co-host the Odd Lots podcast, about why Asia is feeling more economic pain from the Iran war than Western nations, and what the new normal looks like for the region and the rest of the world.
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6: From ABC News, I'm Dave Packer. President Trump says he signed the peace deal with Iran, as does Iran's president. It lifts the American blockade of Iranian ports, rewards Iran for reopening the Strait of Hormuz, and lays the groundwork for 60 days of nuclear talks.
7: Iran reaffirms that it shall not procure or develop nuclear weapons. Reaffirms because it made that same pledge in the first line of the Obama nuclear deal. But unlike that deal, Iran's agreement with President Trump includes no other nuclear commitments, just a pledge to keep talking, including about how Iran could dispose of its highly enriched uranium.
6: ABC's Rachel Scott. The Gulf Coast bracing for a tropical storm wallop. ABC's Melissa Adan is in Galveston, Texas.
8: The first named storm of the season, and we've been feeling these winds all throughout the day. At one point, you know, gusts of 40, 41 mile per hour wind, that qualifies it for a tropical storm. See, big threats are the storm surge. Some parts reporting it could get up to 4 feet of storm surge, at least throughout the Texas Gulf Coast area.
6: In court today, families of women killed by Gilgo Beach serial killer Rex Uhrman on the day he was sentenced to life.
9: Families coming face to face with the monster. In a 17-year killing spree, Rex Uhrman murdered 8 women he hired as escorts. When it was his turn to speak, Uhrman gave those families nothing.
10: The words I would say have no meaning.
9: The judge, indignant, sent Uhrman to prison for life. Families shouting him out of the room. After a 33-year nightmare.
6: ABC's Aaron Katursky. Los Angeles issuing a smoke advisory for unhealthy air as a huge warehouse fire burns in Boyle Heights. An 18-year-old passenger in a horse-drawn carriage in New York City Central Park has died. He fell off as the horse bolted and crashed into another carriage. Ron Duvua.
11: I saw the horse stumble, and his friend was right next door to him, and then it just collided and it turned into a mess.
6: You're listening to ABC News.
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13: 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Learn more about BRICS, industry leaders, and their market predictions for the future, along with what you might expect to see in terms of precious metal performance in the weeks and months ahead. Message and data rates may apply.
6: Officials in Spokane County, Washington, say possible human remains have been found in one of the homes that burned in the Upriver fire. Fire Chief Matthew Vinci says winds have died down since yesterday, but evacuation orders remain in place.
14: The urban area, we were faced with a very serious immediate evacuation of several thousand residences.
6: The Upriver fire has burned about a dozen homes and around 230 acres. One of the runways at LaGuardia Airport, New York, has been closed due to what the Port Authority calls a 2-inch depression nearby. It's the same one that was closed due to a sinkhole in May. Two other runways remain operational. Georgia Republicans change course on redistricting.
15: The announcement garnered raucous applause from demonstrators inside the Capitol. House Speaker John Burns says lawmakers want to ensure the process is transparent and thoughtful.
16: Just as we do with every other issue that comes before the House.
15: Senate Democratic leader Harold Jones believes Republicans were afraid of backlash at the polls in November.
17: People stood up, and I think they saw that, and they actually backed down.
15: In a statement, Governor Kemp says he does not believe there's a reason to delay the process, but he acknowledges it's within the legislature's discretion to defer the issue. Jonathan O'Brien, ABC News, Atlanta.
6: The owner of luxury clothing brand Salon 1884, Andrea Marshall, has been indicted on charges of exploiting employees. Dave Packer, ABC News.
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18: Fire crews continue to battle several wildfires in central and eastern Washington. This includes the Upriver Fire near Spokane, the Rosa Fire near Yakima, and the Thule Fire near Toppenish. Seattle's security plan for Friday's Team USA World Cup match now includes preparations for bigger crowds, designated protest zones, and activated CCTV cameras. Northwest News Radio's Jeff Pogela has more.
19: The U.S. plays Australia at noon on Friday, a day when Seattle is also hosting Juneteenth events tied to the tournament. Mayor Katie Wilson says the city expects larger crowds after Monday's match nearly filled the stadium. The city's also preparing for possible demonstrations and has turned on stadium area cameras after a briefing from law enforcement prior to the tournament.
20: There have been credible threats, but, you know, don't be alarmed. Nothing out of the ordinary for events of this scale.
19: Wilson says the city is prepared, and she says there are designated protest zones in the stadium area. She also says there have been no arrests tied to those credible threats, at least to her knowledge.
18: We are now under a code red emergency call for blood donors. Northwest News Radio's Denise Whitaker asked BloodWorks Northwest for the reasons why.
21: The blood supplies across western Washington and Oregon are now at emergency low levels. 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
18: Another warm day Thursday with clear skies and highs around 75 with lows in the mid 50s. 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
28: It's not something that I think everyone is familiar with. I know that a lot of the people listening know exactly what a heat pump is, but can you just explain, firstly, what a heat pump is and why it matters?
29: Yeah, for sure. So heat pumps are heating appliances. They run on electricity rather than fossil fuels, like you might think of your traditional gas boiler or gas furnace. A heat pump is an electrified solution to heating. How they work is they generate heat by moving heat from one place to another, kind of across a refrigerant cycle. So you can think of it like a reverse fridge. And the reason we spend time at BNEF looking at heat pumps and why we find them interesting is because they can displace fossil fuel use in buildings, residential buildings, commercial buildings. And so they're an electrification opportunity to lower emissions from fossil fuel-based heating, which is the commonplace or standard at the moment. So that's why we spend quite a bit of time looking at heat pumps as a technology solution in buildings.
28: And can you just explain why? Because, I mean, we say it's an opportunity to electrify heat. There's always just the option of having a sort of a resistive heater. Just, you know, in other words, a wire that gets hot when you run current through it. Why is a heat pump preferable to that?
29: So heat pump is a lot more efficient. So you can achieve about 2.5 to 3, what we call coefficient of performance or COP, but you can think of it like efficiency. So the high efficiency means that they actually need a lot less electricity than the traditional, let's say, resistive heating that you mentioned. In addition to that, heat pumps can also serve cooling needs. So they can heat a home, they can also cool a home, and they can also provide domestic hot water. So they're a really good solution that can plug into a lot of different applications that resistive heating can meet just one of those applications.
28: Got it. So, well, one thing I should also just mention for the benefit, and I say this because I'm a physicist by training, you kind of mentioned in a way the efficiency is more than 100%, which people who are unfamiliar with heat pumps but are familiar with the laws of physics will be freaking out at that. But don't worry. Everything you know is, it's not completely thrown in the bin. It's the numbers add up. It's because a lot of the heat that's going into your building is being pulled from whatever the source is, whether it's the air or if it's a water-based heat, but from the water. It's not generating heat. It's moving heat from one place to another. And that's why we can say it's 100%, more than 100% efficient. Correct me if I'm wrong on this. It's because in terms of useful energy in and useful energy out, it's more than 100% efficient. And that's because, you know, we don't care if we made the outside a bit colder than it was. It's a bit of a, we get to cheat a little bit on the accounting.
29: Exactly. That's right. It's more like an amplifier of energy than where it's moving it and increasing it than your typical sort of combustion cycle where you're using up that energy fully.
28: And we should just take a moment to acknowledge how very cool that is. It's very rare that you get a technology that is kind of cheating on the laws of physics a little bit, but a heat pump is exactly that. So let's talk about the heat pump market today. Now, I'm not here to make this all about me, but I believe that I actually wrote the first piece of research that BNEF published on heat pumps back in the heady days of 2010. And it was focused completely on the European market because that's what I had data for. And at the time, it seemed that heat pumps sold well in a small number of markets. I think it was Sweden, Norway, and Finland, where the economics just made sense. And then there was a few markets that were sort of mid-tier. And then everywhere else, there was basically nothing happening other than a lot of people saying, wouldn't heat pumps be a great idea? How much has things changed since then? Not just in Europe, but globally.
29: Yeah, so heat pumps were in Europe definitely commonplace in the Nordics, where some markets don't have as much gas distribution networks, and so alternatives were more commonplace. Electricity prices are really low in the Nordics in comparison to fossil fuel prices, but also across Europe. So heating with electricity just made sense. So definitely in Europe, that is the sort of standard was the Nordics had adopted those. We've seen that change. A lot of other markets in Europe have grown. France is a really large heat pump market today. Germany and the UK are growing massively. Italy has seen a lot of growth as well. So it's changing. It's becoming more widespread. Globally, I think, as you said, the data is quite difficult to track. So that's something we've worked on is to really get a better image of what do we include in scope for a heat pump. And basically what we've settled on is any heat pump that can heat the entire home or serve the full space heating needs of a home is what we track in our heat pump market analysis. And so that includes sort of reversible air conditioners that can cool and heat a home that are commonplace in China and Japan and urbanized apartments. but it also includes heat pumps in the US, which use sort of forced air or ducted systems, which maybe don't serve domestic hot water, but do serve space heating needs. And so we've kind of expanded our scope a little bit to include multiple technologies. And it's there are different technologies that suit different markets because of housing developments or how you distribute your heat across your home. And so we've expanded that scope. And what you see now is that Japan, China, and the US are really the largest markets where those heat pumps are sold. And then Europe is where we're seeing the fastest growth, especially in fossil fuel displacement.
28: You mentioned fossil fuel displacement, and this is kind of interesting to me. And again, I promise you this will be the last question where I cite my research from 2010. But I remember looking at the rate of uptake in different markets, and you know the disparity was huge. If you put it as a sort of heat pump sold per number of households, it was sort of like you had to use a log scale to make the comparison. But it seemed like almost like there were three tiers. It wasn't like a binary outcome. It was a trinary outcome. That is actually a word. I looked it up beforehand. And so it was the markets that I mentioned, like the Nordics that we talked about, where the uptake was really high at one end of the spectrum. And then there was all the markets where basically no one was buying heat pumps at all. And then there was a sort of an in-between cluster in terms of the uptake. And my working theory was that obviously the markets where the uptake was just really low, no one was buying heat pumps, as I mentioned. And then the really high uptake markets, people were buying heat pumps to replace gas systems or oil systems or whatever the other option was in their existing buildings. And then the middle tier was where maybe heat pumps were being added to new buildings. And that was sort of explaining why there was this sort of lower tier of uptake that was still significantly higher than nobody buying heat pumps. So when you mention that stuff is being bought to displace fossil fuels, do you feel that like wherever we are in the world, we've moved to the market phase where heat pumps are being bought to displace existing heat systems in existing buildings?
29: I think we can say that for Europe, definitely, where whilst new build installations are still a big part of the market as well, fossil fuel displacement in Europe is growing and is probably a larger driver of uptake than what we see in markets like the US, China, and Japan. I'd say in the US, China, and Japan, heat pump sales are very closely tied to construction cycles, so new build homes, but also renovation cycles. So we're more in replacement markets there because the market's more mature. So when a heat pump reaches end of life, you replace it with a new heat pump, and that's really what's driving annual sales in those larger markets. In Europe, it's the fossil fuel displacement that we're seeing as the largest driver. And even in new builds, it's to some extent fossil fuel displacement because gas boilers would have been commonplace in Europe in new build homes, but now that is changing to heat pumps. So it's a fragmented story across the globe, but in Europe, that's definitely the trajectory we're on.
28: Got it. I mean, we'll talk a little bit more about China and the US in just a moment, but let's dive into this picture in Europe. Because, you know, I promise not to mention it again, but I wrote this note looking at Europe and it was just, you know, only a small number of markets where the heat pump market was really going. And it seems to have changed a lot since then. So what has driven that change?
29: So I think the fastest growth that we've seen in the past sort of decade was in 2022. So it's kind of a combination of two factors. There was post-COVID subsidies, which were set up to inject investment into sort of renovation and construction markets. So we saw a lot of subsidy schemes that offer upfront cost reductions for the installation of heat pumps and at the time also for gas boiler installations. So cutting those upfront costs really made sense for households to then install and renovate their heating system. So that's one part. But in 2022, we also had Russia's invasion of Ukraine, which meant that wholesale gas prices in Europe were up about 12 times year on year. And that wholesale gas price spike fed through to households and tripled gas bills. So when households could really start feeling the impact of that global conflict on their annual bills, they did turn to electrification or away from gas. And we saw heat pump sales go up 65% year on year in 2022 to 3 million heat pumps. And I think that was the major driver of growth that we've really seen where that change has happened to it being a fossil fuel displacement story as opposed to the sort of fragmented uptake that we were seeing before that.
28: Do you think this is like, because it sounds like in 2022, there was really a perfect storm, the combination of the subsidies you mentioned, which maybe didn't anticipate then what was going to happen with the war in Ukraine and the knock-on effect on heating economics. But it all seems to have worked together to drive the market in Europe. Do you think that's like the beginning of a domino effect that, you know, even maybe when some of those pressures subside, it's just given the market momentum that will continue? What's your view on that?
29: I don't know if it's necessarily a domino effect. We've definitely seen the market stagnate since then in Europe. So it's kind of held at that 3 million heat pumps level. We saw a decline in Europe in 2024 and then a sort of uptick again by 11% in 2025. So it's fluctuating a little bit and kind of finding its feet. Those subsidies are key, and any changes to subsidy schemes, whether that be changing who's eligible for the subsidies or which technologies are eligible for the subsidies, or changing how much of a deduction of upfront cost you can get, that can really change a market's trajectory. So in Germany, for example, over 85% of heat pumps are subsidized. And so when the subsidy scheme was paused for 4 months in 2024, that meant that sales went down dramatically as well. So there was a perfect storm, but it also meant that there is now a dependency on some of those sort of support mechanisms that have to be upheld to keep pushing that forward.
28: One of the things that I've read a little bit about in terms of heat pump markets, and it seems that every market, I know that Scandinavia went through this process decades ago, but almost like a bit of a cycle in their heat pump market where there's demand and suddenly, you know, there's a huge growth in heat pump installations.
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0: This is Switched on Bloomberg Radio. On today's episode, we're discussing the outlook for heat pumps with BNEF building decarbonization analyst Yara von Ingen.
28: One of the things that I've read a little bit about in terms of heat pump markets, and it seems that every market, I know that Scandinavia went through this process decades ago, but almost like a bit of a cycle in their heat pump market where there's demand and suddenly, you know, there's a huge growth in heat pump installations, but actually installing a heat pump is not necessarily that simple or straightforward. And so a lot of people ended up having badly installed heat pumps and having a really frustrating experience. And then there being sort of a backlash against that among consumers. And it sort of, you know, a reputational issue around heat pumps sort of setting the market back, say, 10 years, because it took that long for the reputation, the technology to recover. And this is why different countries have their heat pump associations, from my understanding, is because they want to avoid that. They want to sort of make sure technical standards are adhered to. Now, with this sort of sudden uptick in demand a few years ago and then sort of sustaining this higher level of demand, have you seen any evidence that that's been an issue in this past 5 years or so in Europe?
29: I think it's difficult to track. I wouldn't say it's been as severe as what you've mentioned. We've seen some markets. So Poland, for example, had in the 2022 peak that I mentioned, uptake in Poland skyrocketed and that couldn't be met by domestically manufactured demand. And so there were some sort of imported units that were maybe poorer quality than anticipated. And so there was some backlash over that. Most of that impact has, well, to some extent, been a reputational damage, but also meant that governments have had to respond to really change their subsidy schemes and limit the types of heat pumps that might be installed. So that has really caused then a knock-on effect. I think in general, consumer sentiment in Europe is towards heat pumps is improving. And that's in part a result of the energy shock. So we talked about the sort of Russia's conflict in 2022, but the current conflict in Iran as well is a subsequent energy shock that households can really feel in bills. And so a sort of sentiment towards energy security and independence is favoring heat pumps and electrifications as well. So I think there's been some backlash, but it's probably balanced out by improving sentiment as well.
28: Right. In a way, you could argue that fossil fuel heating is getting a bad rap because people have been burned a few times. Last question on Europe, because I know that it's just one part of the market and not even the biggest, but it seems to be the one where there's a lot of interesting dynamics. And heat pumps are subsidized, as you mentioned, and that's an important part of what's driving sales. And I presume that this is because governments want to see more heat pumps installed. And I'm sure part of that is energy security. I'm not sure. Do you think that governments will be satisfied with the current rate at which heat pumps are being installed, you know, given that they're subsidizing it? And if they're not, what other policy levers do you think they need to pull, if any, to drive uptake further?
29: Yeah, so subsidies are an important part. So on average, heat pumps are about twice as expensive as a gas boiler to install. So reducing that upfront cost is key. I think it varies by market. And again, there's been so much fluctuation in subsidy schemes that really saying whether you're on track or off track in part is in the government's own hands if they're changing subsidy schemes one year after the other. In terms of other policy levers, the electricity to gas price ratio is another key determinant of how households favor heat pumps. So the amount that you pay for the operational cost of running your heating unit is really important. So electricity costs a lot more than gas does in Europe. And so your heating bill is a lot higher in principle. We talked about the efficiency of a heat pump. So you can offset that higher cost by having a higher efficiency. And so operationally speaking, you would win out if you install a heat pump versus a gas boiler. But that's hindered by that electricity to gas price ratio. So if that ratio is above 3, so if electricity costs 3 times that of gas, then we see heat pumps struggling in uptake.
28: I remember seeing a little while ago also, when we think about the retail cost of electricity, in some markets, such a big chunk of that is taxed. Versus gas, which might, as on a percentage basis, not be taxed as heavily. I'm not saying it's like that in all markets, but if heat pumps are seen as a good objective, in a way, you could argue that sometimes we've kind of got our foot on the accelerator in terms of subsidies, and then our foot also on the brake in terms of how retail electricity and gas are being taxed.
29: Exactly. So the sort of division of taxes between electricity and gas, there are network charge differences between electricity and gas, and then the wholesale price component. So all of those stack up mostly higher towards electricity than for gas. In markets like France, for example, where there's a lot of nuclear build out, electricity costs are lower, and we see uptake of heat pumps higher. And there's a penetration rate of about 20% of households now have a heat pump in France. So you can really see that that is a key determinant of uptake. So yes, rebalancing those policy costs and those taxes to aid electrification is a lever that governments have. But even within a market, you have a sort of choice of what electricity tariff you're on. And we've spent some time looking at what impact that has. So within the UK, for example, you can reduce your electricity to gas price ratio from over 3 to 2.5 just by switching supplier to a cheaper electricity tariff. And that's something that's important to inform households about and really pull through the messaging across the subsidies and the installation and the tariff and taxes. So there's a lot of components to it.
28: Got it. And I suppose, you know, when it comes to energy, sometimes consumers prefer not to think too much about all of their options because it's just another thing to think about. Obviously, when we have these price shocks, then they really do, which has been in the favor of heat pumps. Let's talk about China, because I know we've dwelled on Europe, but I mean, it'd be interesting to just start with a comparison between the two. I've got here in my notes that China is the world's largest heat pump market. Is that partially just because China is such a big country overall? I mean, on a per household basis, is it a bigger market than, say, Europe? Or is it just a bigger market in purely sort of absolute terms?
29: So yeah, China is the world's largest heat pump market. That is indeed because it's such a large market and has so many households. In terms of penetration rate, it's about 5% of what we consider heat pumps to be meeting the main space heating demands of households. So that's low in comparison to some European markets. It is, however, a major manufacturing hub sells about 3.5 million heat pumps a year, and that's about the same scale as the entirety of Europe. So it is a massive market. The technology in China is slightly different. So we see more air-to-air sort of wall-mounted air conditioning units that are used for heating as well as cooling. So that's a main driver of sales, really, is that urbanization and cooling demand, which makes it a default option in most homes. And then it's just the household choosing to use it for heating as well as cooling.
28: And so, you know, what is the main trend in heat pump uptake in China right now? I mean, I think of China as a really interesting market from this point of view, because there's not a huge availability of natural gas in China, and a lot of oil is imported. I know that in some provinces, communal heating based on combined heat and power from, say, coal generation. I mean, what's it competing against in China, firstly? So I bundled lots of questions into one there as I sort of rambled. So I suppose, what is the trend in the market? But also, I don't think the competitive dynamics for heat pumps are the same in China as they are in Europe. So maybe you could talk about that a little bit as well.
29: Yeah, definitely. So as you mentioned, that sort of district heating or from CHP, combined heat and power plants, they meet about 25% of China's space heating demand. So that's a main competitor. And it's not really one that you would see heat pumps displacing. If a building is set up for a district energy network, it's unlikely that households will individually install heat pumps to displace that. So we don't really look at that as a sort of competition market. So that takes about a quarter out. There is some gas heating. There's also coal boilers. So in the rural northern provinces of China, coal boilers were historically very commonplace. And there's been a massive movement from the government in the late 2010s to early 2020s to really displace that, driven by air pollution needs to drive air pollution down. So the government actually offered subsidies of over 100% of upfront costs and subsidized the electricity costs for households to install heat pumps that displaced coal boilers and then run them on electricity. So that was really a driver of growth in the past sort of 10 years. Those subsidies have now largely phased out as of 2023. And so we've seen a slight decline in 2025 of heat pump sales.
28: That's so interesting. I mean, and I know that this is a past trend, so maybe we shouldn't talk about it too much, but it's the story you're telling there is like the exact same story as the initial driver for the electric vehicle market in China, being driven by local authorities in order to improve air quality. And then as soon as you said people are using coal, I was thinking, well, there's going to be an air quality issue there. And then, you know, you then immediately answered my question. Is the reason that that subsidy has been taken away is that coal heating has been largely displaced now? It's sort of almost job done, or is there still a sort of a remaining opportunity there?
29: It's largely displaced, and air pollution has also come down. So I think the driver for the government to act has really come down. And so there's not as much of an incentive anymore. And in addition to that, a lot of those coal boilers have been displaced. Now, they've been displaced either by heat pumps or by some gas boilers as well. So it's not just a story of coal to electricity, but also a story of coal to gas. So both of those technologies are considered less polluting than a coal boiler, and so we're competing with each other in that sense.
28: Got it. So the competitive dynamics in China now are, and I was wrong when I said gas is not a factor, clearly, but it's heat pumps versus gas versus district heating. Are those the main sources of heat? So I can imagine then for the gas versus heat pumps, it's probably similar dynamics to in Europe. It's sort of very cost-driven, and maybe energy shocks will play a role there. The district heating aspect, I mean, I completely see what you mean when you say once a building has district heating, it's going to be very hard to displace that. I mean, obviously at some point in time, it might be that the source of heat for the district heating could become a heat pump. But I imagine that whilst it's an existing coal power plant running, and this is just, the heat is just a byproduct, you know, you're not going to have much chance to displace that. But is there a kind of a competition between heat pumps and district heating in the sort of new build market?
29: I think because it's mostly urbanization, it's probably leaning more towards heat pumps because it can serve heating and cooling needs.
28: That makes sense. Particularly, I think China's such a huge country that the different provinces have really different sort of weather profiles, and therefore what works in one region will be different from what works in another region, I should imagine.
29: Yeah, so the southern provinces where cooling demands are a lot higher than heating demand, we expect to see uptake really increase of heat pumps because it's predominantly there to meet that cooling demand and then serves the benefit of you being able to turn it on in the winter months for a few weeks where it's colder to then meet some of that heating demand as well. So it's definitely a regional story in those northern provinces with coal boilers have massive heating demand and so really needed a displacement of the space heating system. But then in the south, it's a story of cooling demand. So there's a big regional divide in demand as well.
0: This has been Switched On Bloomberg Radio. 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
1: Several wildfires continue to burn in central and eastern Washington. As of Wednesday afternoon, the Upriver Fire near Spokane burned through an estimated 12 houses. ABC's Alex Stone was on the scene.
2: There are a lot of areas that have been painted bright pink because of all the fire retardant that was dropped by a number of air tankers. The DC-10s were here. Other air tankers were here dropping a lot of fire retardant.
1: In other news, Sound Transit says Link Light Rail carried roughly 210,000 riders on Monday as tens of thousands of soccer fans headed to Seattle's first ever FIFA World Cup match. Early numbers reveal it was the third highest ridership day in Link's history, behind the Seahawks Super Bowl parade and the opening of the Cross Lake Connection. 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
5: From Bloomberg World headquarters in New York, I'm Doug Krisner. Let's update top stories, and we'll look at market action for you as well. And as we have been reporting, President Trump has electronically signed an interim deal to end the war with Iran. Iran's foreign ministry confirmed the signing by both sides. So this deal is in effect, although it's unclear if the Strait of Hormuz has been reopened. Right now, crude oil prices are sliding, with WTI down more than 1.2%. At $75.85, the Brent contract down by more than 1% at $78.70. Now, the Fed, the policy committee today, voting to unanimously leave interest rates unchanged. That move was pretty much expected. Fed funds held steady in a range of 3.5% to 3.75%. At the same time, the Fed signaled its next move may be to raise rates, not cut them, given the outlook for higher inflation. Here is Fed Chair Kevin Warsh at his first post-meeting news conference.
6: Persistently high prices are a burden for the American people. But the recent past need not be prologue. I am pleased to report that members of the FOMC are unambiguous and unanimous. This committee will deliver price stability.
5: Hawkish remarks from Fed Chair Kevin Warsh. Now, money markets have fully priced in a quarter-point Fed hike by October and another hike by March of next year. The equity market retreated today in response to that hawkish message. S&P down 1.2% today. Meantime, in the Treasury market, we had short-term yields spiking. The two-year was up 13 basis points in New York to around 4.18%. We're down a basis point now in the Tokyo session, with the two-year at 4.17%. At the long end of the curve, the 10-year Treasury yielding 4.47%. In terms of equity action in Tokyo, the Nikkei higher by 1.9%. In Seoul, the Kospi up 0.9%. And in Sydney, the equity market is flat. Global news, 24 hours a day. 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
5: Ethiopia's Prime Minister Abiy Ahmed looks set to be re-elected as early results from the general election show a commanding lead for his Prosperity Party.
6: This is my second time casting a ballot in the election. The party I voted for is one that I believe will bring prosperity and peace to my country. This time, my country needs peace.
5: Abiy faced fragmented opposition with more than 40 rival parties contesting for seats in the House of People's Representatives. But the fallout from the two-year civil war in the north of the country hung over the election. 48 constituencies in Tigray and Amhara could not hold votes.
7: I believe this year's elections will help the Horn of Africa practice democracy and gain public acceptance. In the region, elections are particularly challenging exercises.
5: On today's Next Africa podcast, we're looking at the Ethiopian elections, the future of democracy in the country, and what Abiy's likely re-election could mean for one of East Africa's most important economies. I'm Tiwa Adebayo, and this is the Next Africa podcast, bringing you one story each week from the continent, driving the future of global growth with the context only Bloomberg can provide. Well, while Jennifer is away this week, I'm in the Next Africa hot seat. And joining me today is our East Africa senior reporter, Simon Marks, and our Addis Ababa-based reporter, Fasika Tedessa. Thank you both for joining me. Fasika, I'll start with you. Early results from last week's election are now showing a clear lead for Prime Minister Abiy's Prosperity Party. So what do we know so far about these election results?
8: Yes, as you said, election board started announcing preliminary results for the June 1st election. So it shows that the ruling party, Abiy's Prosperity Party, is leading and it just lost only one seat in Amhara, which the ruling party didn't contest for. So yes, early results shows that the ruling party is way ahead of the opposition parties. So yeah.
5: So an early lead for the ruling party. But I wonder your opinion on whether or not it was ever a realistic prospect that we would see any sort of tangible opposition to Prime Minister Abiy.
8: I would say no, because including the ruling party, 42 parties run for this general election. and most of them are, I would say, weak parties, or the opposition party in history are very fragmented. So the ruling party is not facing strong opposition parties. And yes, we'll see.

0: of opposition parties joining the parliament, because the ruling party is not running in a certain constituencies with, as I would say, with an intention of letting opposition parties to join the parliament. So when these parties are joining the parliament, it doesn't mean that they were strong enough to compete with the ruling party, but obviously, deliberately, those seats were left by the ruling party to those opposition parties.
1: I just want to pick up on that point you mentioned about voting. Why was it difficult for everyone across different constituencies to be able to exercise their vote?
0: Yeah, elections were not held in two regions, completely integral region. There are 38 constituencies, and no elections were held in those areas, and also in 8 constituencies in Amhara, because of unrest and conflicts in those areas. And the election board said they couldn't hold election on those areas due to instability, so that they couldn't do the logistical works in those areas. But also, even after they started the polling, they couldn't hold election in 143 polling stations because of instability and insecurity. So elections were not held in the whole parts of the country because of instability and insecurity.
1: I want to turn now to the election promises and the campaign. What was Abiy's offer to Ethiopian voters?
0: Mainly on the economic aspect. It depends on the debt restructuring process under the common G20 common framework. And also the country is negotiating with the bondholders to restructure its $1 billion euro bond. So that's the thing the government or the ruling party promised to do in the coming 5 years, to restructure those debt and to change the country's debt stress to moderate from high risk. And also it promised to solve the internal conflict that's happening here and there across the country. So that's one of the things that the party promised, to stabilize the country and also to strengthen the regional cooperation. The country's at loggerheads with different neighboring countries. So that's one of the things that the party promised, and also gaining sea access for the nation. Yeah.
1: Simon, I'd like to bring you into this conversation. How is Prime Minister Abiy regarded in the wider region and also further afield in terms of the rest of the world?
2: Well, I think to start, we have to go back. Abiy came in 2018 with a lot of fanfare. He proposed that he was going to unite this very diverse nation, bring people together, carry out very robust economic reform, and very soon after coming and after winning the Nobel Peace Prize for ending a long-standing feud with Eritrea, he then obviously went to war with the former ruling party in the Tigray region, which led to absolute devastation, a lot of criticism, a lot of cutting of funds from various international organizations. And a couple of years ago, after that war ended, he's since been playing, I guess, catch up with the international community, and doing so, I would say, pretty well. Funds have started to flow in again from the likes of the IMF. People are playing ball once again in the debt restructuring, and the economy has strengthened. He's recently talked about setting up a fertilizer plant within Ethiopia, which would be a bit of a game changer. He has managed to ride out somewhat the Iran crisis. There was a huge shortage of gas and diesel in the country for a time at the beginning there, and since his government has made deals to alleviate that. There's banking reforms ongoing, and he's got this digital agenda. You're starting to see shoots of that in terms of how to move paperwork across business. And I think the international community, they sort of know that Ethiopia is a bit indispensable. They can't afford to see such a huge country with such a massive population go down sort of road that neighboring Sudan has gone down with its civil war. And he's the only game in town. And I think just further afield, he's managed to get powerful countries like the United Arab Emirates on side. They're a very close ally of his, and over the years have provided his government with money. And he's kept the US as a close partner and by his side at the same time.
1: I just want to pick up on that point about the US, because of course Africa more broadly is at kind of a critical juncture in that relationship. The Trump administration perhaps changing a lot of things that were previously in place, maybe you could say relations a bit more icy. How has Abby managed to perhaps nurture that relationship in such difficult times?
2: There was a lot of strong criticism in previous administrations when the country was at war. Since a relative peace has come back, it's been easier for him to keep the US on side. And the US, I think when they look at the region, they see Sudan falling apart, Somalia is extremely fractured, and there's signs there at the moment that the government is under a lot of pressure as it goes towards election time. And Ethiopia is, I always describe it as a little bit too big to fail. He is doing a lot of the, on paper at least, a lot of the right things economically. He does have a progressive economic agenda, even if perhaps some of the democratic reforms and the space that he gave at the beginning when he came into power have eroded. And under the Trump administration, there's no real pressure on Abiy in terms of that. I would say he is running a slightly risky game, because Abiy does feed into the sort of the proxy environment within the region. And this is where Sudan comes in. And there's been a lot of accusations against his government of siding with UAE / the Rapid Support Forces, which is a paramilitary group in Sudan at war with the government there and the army. I must say Ethiopia strongly denies having any role in this, but there is a lot of tension, I guess, with other countries. For example, we see the Saudis, we see Egypt siding more with the Sudanese army, and then you've got players like the UAE and Ethiopia, which seem to be on the other side of that conflict. And that feeds in a little bit to Tigray in the north, which has allied itself quite closely with the Sudanese army and have amended relations a little bit with Eritrea, which is now also playing out a very tense relationship with Abiy as he moves forward.
1: I'm glad you raised that point, because I did also want to ask you about the relationship between Ethiopia, between Prime Minister Abiy and his direct neighbours. Do you think that perhaps there's a degree that the administration has maybe prioritised relations abroad with the USA, namely, at the expense of relations on the continent?
2: Yeah, you could maybe say that. Abiy is sitting in a position of power, nonetheless, but I think the big risk for it all is really how he navigates things internally. And the Tigray region, which is a small but still relatively powerful region, they didn't participate in these elections, and the current leader, the presidential leader of the Tigray region, Debrestion, is absolutely not playing ball with Abiy and has decided to ally himself with President Isaias of Eritrea. And meanwhile, Abiy is promoting a very strong agenda of gaining access to the Red Sea. So the question is, how does he go about getting that? Does he go via Eritrea? That's the big sort of question mark. It seems unbelievable that he would. But a lot of analysts and diplomats feel that he's just biding his time. You know, now may not be the right time to do it because of everything happening in Iran. The last thing the US would want is another war exploding on this side of the Red Sea when it's looking to defeat the regime in Iran. But he's definitely ruffling feathers there. And it's going to be interesting to see whether he manages to forge any sort of lasting peace deal with the Tigrayan administration and President Isaias in Eritrea.
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6: From ABC News, I'm Dave Packer. Both President Trump and Iran's president say they've signed a peace deal that includes lifting the American blockade of Iranian ports, rewarding Iran for reopening the Strait of Hormuz, and laying the groundwork for future talks about their nuclear program. ABC's Rachel Scott.
7: As part of these talks, the U.S. would help create a $300 billion fund to help Iran rebuild. The administration says this would not be taxpayer money.
6: But some Republicans are outraged. Senator Bill Cassidy saying Reagan is rolling over in his grave, calling this the worst foreign blunder policy in decades. Republican and former U.S. ambassador to the United Nations during Trump's first term, Nikki Haley, posting that Iranians will use the funds to, quote, further their nuclear ambitions and on terrorist proxies against us. Democratic leadership also panning the deal. Senate Minority Leader Chuck Schumer.
8: This will be regarded as one of the biggest American disasters. And it's because Trump started this war. He didn't know how to finish it. And it looks like in too many ways he has just capitulated to the Iranian.
6: Arthur has been downgraded to a tropical depression taking aim at the Gulf Coast, expected to bring strong winds and flooding threats across the southeast. And locals pitching in, shoveling sand for sandbags in Covington, Louisiana. Health and Human Services Secretary Robert F. Kennedy Jr. announcing $700 million in new funding to assist addiction recovery and mental illness treatment programs across the U.S. In Detroit, Kennedy saying a portion of the money will go to the Streets program that he unveiled earlier this year.
9: Streets is designed to help communities move people living with addiction and serious mental illness off the streets and into treatment.
6: A runway at New York's LaGuardia Airport is closed because of a 2-inch depression next to it. Now, this is the same runway temporarily closed because of a sinkhole last month. You're listening to ABC News.
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6: The Federal Reserve chose to leave interest rates unchanged. New Chair Kevin Warsh called the economy uneven, but says there are positive signs in hiring and growth.
12: Persistently high prices are a burden for the American people. But the recent past need not be prologue. I am pleased to report that members of the FOMC are unambiguous and unanimous. This committee will deliver price stability.
6: Half of the board signaled an interest rate hike later this year. Police in Senatobia, Mississippi, have now placed an officer on administrative leave after the fatal shooting of a one-year-old boy sparked outrage in the streets.
13: The fatal shooting unfolding Sunday after officers responded to a report of shoplifting. Police say they saw two people fleeing a Walmart with a child. When they tried stopping their car, police say the driver almost hit an officer, and police opened fire. One-year-old Cohen Wiley rushed to the hospital by his mother, but he later died. Protesters now demanding that officer be fired.
6: ABC's Morgan Norwood. Prosecutors have filed a criminal charge against the chief engineer of a cargo ship involved in the deadly 2024 collapse of Baltimore's Francis Scott Key Bridge, accusing him of failing to notify the Coast Guard of hazardous conditions on the ship. A judge has granted singer Sabrina Carpenter a 5-year restraining order against the man who repeatedly tried entering her home. Dave Packer, ABC News.
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14: Several wildfires continue to burn in central and eastern Washington. This includes the Upriver Fire near Spokane, the Rosa Fire near Yakima, and the Tule Fire near Toppenish. Meanwhile, a major utility makes it official. Its largest rate hike in years is coming both this year and next. Northwest News Radio's Brian Calvert explains.
15: Customers of Puget Sound Energy have already experienced rate increases of 8.6%. Not to be outdone, Seattle City Light says we need more than that. A spokesperson says this year, City Light customers will be levied a 9.5% rate increase. Another 9.5% increase comes next year. For the average residential customer, it's about $10 more a month this year, $20 more a month next year. The money's needed for a backlog of capital improvements and to expand capacity from wind, water, and solar sources. As part of the proposed rate increase, the utility discount program will be expanded. Brian Calvert, Northwest News Radio.
14: Opponents of Washington's new income tax on high earners say they have 317,000 signatures for a repeal initiative.
16: That is more than the 308,911 signatures needed to qualify for the November ballot, but they still have to be turned in and verified. The Let's Go Washington-backed measure would repeal the new 9.9% tax on annual individual income over $1 million. It would also keep tax breaks and credits lawmakers tied to that tax. Now, supporters tell the Washington State Standard the state can afford those commitments without the new tax, but critics say it would open a multi-billion dollar budget hole. Signatures are due to the Secretary of State's office by July 2nd. Jeff Pogelin, Northwest News Radio.
14: Starting to heat up even more Thursday with clear skies and highs around 75 with lows in the mid-50s. 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
5: From Bloomberg Weekend, this is the Michelle Hussein Show. I'm Michelle Hussein. I'm going to say right at the outset here that when you hear the word football in this episode, which you will a lot, I don't mean American football, but what you might know as soccer. I'm afraid I have to stick to football because that's the way it is in my DNA. And that's how it is for my guest too, Gary Lineker, who was a top goal scorer for England before he moved from competitive sport to sports broadcasting. He went on to have a long career with the BBC, ending in a rather public falling out, which you will hear us discuss. But now his own podcast, The Rest is Football, is on Netflix every day of this World Cup. So
21: I wanted him to take us into the atmosphere of a big moment like this. A tournament hosted by three countries, the US, Canada, and Mexico. The fact that the organizers gave President Trump a peace prize. And then there's the commercialization of the game. And I don't just mean this World Cup, but the game in general, clubs across Europe. By the way, Gary Lineker is really more podcast boss than mere podcaster, because his company, Goalhanger, is right at the forefront of the audio industry. So that comes up too. We grabbed some time in his diary before he headed off to New York. And when he walked into the studio, there was a copy of his book on the table, a 2010 World Cup diary. His reaction wasn't what I imagined. Here's what happened.
0: Actually me.
21: Seriously, you don't remember this?
0: No.
21: Cole, you better have a quick flick through it yourself. I may be quoting bits of it at you. It was your World Cup diary that year.
0: Really?
21: Yeah.
0: Christ.
21: I did wonder why there was only one, because clearly you've been at plenty of World Cups since then, so maybe this explains it.
0: You've almost no memory of that.
21: That's
0: the first
21: funny.
0: Time I think I've ever seen that book.
21: Well, even when it came out? I know.
0: I didn't know it even did come out. I have no memory that I did that.
21: You say, well, you definitely got talked into it. You say as much in the introduction. Here we are. Thanks to all at Simon & Schuster, particularly Ian Chapman, who took me out for lunch and persuaded me that this was a good idea.
0: Oh, wow.
21: An idea clearly swiftly forgotten.
0: That's what happens when you get older, you forget everything.
21: You were 15 years younger when this came out. So no desire to add books to the media empire.
0: No. It's not a plan.
21: I guess I'd love to start, Gary, by just getting your expectations and thoughts on this particular World Cup, because you've seen many. I think your first as a player was 1986.
0: You've done your research, Misha.
21: Well, that much I should know for starters, but you've seen them from different angles. So set the scene for this one for us.
0: Well, football-wise, I think once it gets underway, it'll hopefully be eventful and entertaining and live up to expectations. I think it's more off the field, there are concerns, but that's been the case of every World Cup that I think I've covered and played in. It's hard to remember them that long ago, but if even in 86, it was the height of, you know, Mexican cartels and all that. It was in Mexico. So 1990, we had huge hooliganism problem, and Thatcher tried to, I don't know, pull us out of tournaments at one point. So it's been ever thus in some ways. You know, even in recent times, you've got Brazil 2014, huge demonstrations on the streets saying they shouldn't be spending this amount of money on, you know, stadiums when they could be helping the infrastructure of the country. Mm-hmm. Then we got 2018, just 4 years before Russia had invaded Crimea. So there's a lot of hullabaloo about that. 4 years on to Qatar, we were talking about LGBTQ rights, you know, people dying in the building of the stadiums, you know, so I'm used to this. This is what the build-up is to a World Cup. It's all about the problems. Then once it starts, it focuses on the football. But, you know, there's a distinct possibility at the moment that the host nation, or one of the three host nations, the main host nation, obviously, America, could be at war with, you know, one of the teams that are in the tournament.
21: Yeah. As things stand, Iran are coming.
0: Yeah, exactly. They are coming. So, you know, we don't know from day to day what's going to happen. So, yeah, this is a little bit different. But hopefully, a little bit like I remember going in Russia and everything was cleaned up before they came. And a lot of the Russian people saying, this is the best it's ever been here. It's amazing. And then, so I'm hoping it'll be a little bit like that. And
21: yeah,
0: that, you know, people like ICE are not taking fans off the streets. Or,
21: well, that's a good,
0: who knows?
21: It's a good question, yeah. Right? Because there is that sense that it's possible that these, you know, international gatherings of fans to watch, this is a place that ICE could be.
0: Yeah, and some you know, reports that, you know, some players are not getting visas. Hopefully it'll all be okay for the World Cup. So I'm looking forward to actually the football starting.
21: Yeah, but this is the atmosphere that surrounds it. And there are other elements. For example, Gianni Infantino, FIFA's close friendship with Donald Trump.
0: Yes.
21: Do you think that has gone beyond the norm when a country is about to host the World Cup and the way that FIFA has to interact with that host nation?
0: I find it very peculiar. And very odd, actually. I think we call him Sycophantino now. I thought it was a new name. But, yeah, I think the whole thing, you know, the peace prize and all that sort of nonsense. And so it's a concern. You know, another thing's like the, you know, the pricing of the tickets is astronomical compared with previous World Cups. And obviously, you know, FIFA must be involved in the ticket pricing, etc. And they're supposed to be a non-for-profit organiser. You know, they've got billions in the bank and it's supposed to go straight back into the sport. Hopefully it does. But the ticket pricing seems off the chart. It's going to be really, really expensive. And one of the great joys of a World Cup, seeing all the Brazilian fans and the Argentinian fans and the African fans and, you know, people from Senegal and even you from Europe, you know, the Dutch all turning up in, you know, in orange and et cetera. Are we going to see that? I don't know. Is it just going to be purely corporate? Are we pricing out real supporters? So there are a lot of concerns going into the World Cup, but I reiterate what I said before. This has often been the case, and once it gets going, it's okay. So fingers crossed.
21: Gianni Infantino and Donald Trump, the Peace Prize, which you mentioned, I want to just like fill in the blanks a bit for anyone who didn't follow that at the time.
0: Can you fill them in for me, please?
21: Well, the basics was that not long after Donald Trump did not win the Nobel Prize, it was announced that he was going to win a FIFA Peace Prize.
0: It was the most peculiar. I just don't understand why. I think it was partly ego.
21: Whose ego? Infantino's.
0: Yeah, and he wanted to do something, and, you know, obviously he seems to be cozying up very much to the President of the United States. You know, fair enough, but I thought that was a step too far. I mean, who's going to win it in 4 years' time? Netanyahu or someone?
21: Well, at the time, he said that Donald Trump deserved to win this prize, but there was clearly a kind of lack of transparency around what the criteria were.
0: I'd love to know what the criteria was.
21: Are these questions that you can ask on air on the podcast? Because the rest is football is going to be on Netflix every day through the World Cup. Do you envisage talking about this kind of thing?
0: Absolutely, I would think so, yeah. I don't think there'll be any doubt that we can talk about whatever that's the beauty of a podcast. You're doing one now.
21: Yes,
0: where you want.
21: But it's new, isn't it? Netflix putting a podcast like yours on. And I just wondered if there's going to be a different vibe or a different understanding with them.
0: Netflix have said to us the reason that they wanted our podcast to give them the part of the World Cup that they didn't have 4 years ago because they liked the way it was. So we'll have a lot of fun. We'll talk a lot about football, but we'll naturally discuss, you know, if ordinary fans can't get in or if there's any issues going on outside. Yeah, we're doing a show every single day. So there will be some days where we might need something to talk about, but I'm hoping we don't have to. But I fear we might have to.
21: But have you got a guarantee from Netflix that if you want to criticize President Trump on air, on Netflix through the podcast, that's okay with them? Because the American media is in a funny place overall on that topic.
0: Well, I've not asked them that question, but I suspect that it'll be okay.
21: But this is the backdrop to the tournament.
0: Well, it is at the moment, but it was the same, I remember, with Putin in 2018. So, but once the tournament started, there's so many, there's four football matches a day. So hopefully there won't be any issues to talk about. But if there is, of course we will.
21: And how do you feel about it being this long stretch, longer tournament than usual, bigger tournament than usual, the fact that there's going to be 48 teams this time? Because I've heard people say, Infantino himself, that means it's more inclusive. Teams are making their World Cup debut. And other people saying it's a money grab. It just shouldn't be that big.
0: Well, I think it's a bit of both. There is part of me that says there are players and countries that will have an opportunity to play in a World Cup, which they would never have been able to do. That's a real positive. The number of games that the players are going to be asked to play in tough conditions will be really difficult and demanding. Players, at some point, they've got to give somewhere with footballers. They're playing too many games. And it's just the fill in the calendar. There's no break at all. So in this World Cup, it's not the fact that you've got more teams necessary, but the way they've structured it is that we now have a round of 32. So after the group stages, where it's pretty much impossible for any really good team not to get through to the knockout stage. But I actually quite like an extra round in that sense, because there's more drama, there's more jeopardy, because the group stages, I think, frankly, they're never, you'll get the odd upset, but generally the best teams will go through, and I think that'll be the same. I think a lot of the interest in the group stages will be the smaller nations playing for the first time, Curaçao and countries like that, Jordan, and there are a lot of others, and I think that'll be special, but I think the World Cup will really start when she gets to the last 32.
21: We did turn to FIFA afterwards and asked if they'd like to comment on Gary saying Gianni Infantino is cozying up to Donald Trump. They declined, but they directed us to an interview where Infantino described what he called his friendship with the president. And on World Cup ticket prices, FIFA say they are focused on ensuring fair access. More from my conversation with Gary Lineker coming up. I'm Michelle Hussein, and this is Bloomberg.
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21: I'm Michelle Hussein, and you're listening to some highlights from the Michelle Hussein Show podcast on Bloomberg Radio. Today, I'm speaking to the sports anchor and former England footballer, Gary Lineker, about the World Cup. People in the UK will know you for being the voice on the BBC of football over such a long time. You're now going to have this global audience and you're going to, you know, cover it for the duration, wherever the tournament goes. How different an experience is it going to be for you?
0: It will be quite different, although we got a sort of smidgen of the experience in Berlin in the Euros 2 years ago. But obviously this is a much higher end production, because not only is it a podcast, it's also going to be, you know, a TV show that goes out sort of as live. We'll be recording most of the shows in the evening. So it's a lot of work, slightly daunting, but incredibly exciting. There's a lot of planning. We've been planning for a long time. We've got loads of great guests. Our base studio is right above Times Square. I'm genuinely, it's something different for me as well. Obviously I've covered Lord knows how many World Cups for everyone since 94 and played in two previous ones. So I've covered them all, but this will be different. Obviously, we don't have the football. We're not showing any of the games, but the BBC and ITV have the rights to show the matches. Such is the nature of the World Cup and the way the rights are sold. And they're sold to individual countries, obviously, all around the world where they buy the rights. I can't see the World Cup, but who knows the way the world is changing, the way television is changing, whether one entity, whether it be a, you know, Netflix or Amazon or whoever, could buy the whole World Cup rights to show everywhere. But it'll be lighthearted, it'll be fun, and sometimes it'll be serious.
21: You know what it reminds me of hearing you talk about it is when you did the Olympics in 2012, because you and I were both part of the BBC lineup, not together, different points in the day. But I think that was a moment for you where you were going beyond football for the first time.
0: Yeah, I'd done golf, and I worked on the Olympics in, was it 96? And that was kind of my first role, and that was an interesting experience, because I wasn't ready really, but I had the night shift anyway, no one was watching.
21: But the London Olympics,
0: I was doing the prime time show, I mean, God, I had to do some studying for that. Yeah. I mean, because...
21: You remember the book they gave us? They gave us a massive file.
0: We have one like that for the World Cup every time.
21: Okay, so you'd seen it before.
0: The football one I never really read.
21: You didn't need to.
0: I know football.
21: Yeah.
0: I know all the players. I watch a million games a year. But with the Olympics, I had to do so much research into not necessarily the people involved in them, but actually how the sports work.
21: Yeah.
0: Because you can't go on a show like that and not know your stuff. But it was quite funny, because I'd go in early, we'd watch the games all day, and we were doing really well, really successful. And what happened is, because we did 7 o'clock till 10 o'clock, and we'd get guests in, someone who'd won the gold medal that day, or, you know, the early days it was someone who'd won a medal, then it became so successful, it was who'd won gold medals. And we were in there one night, and I had 9 separate interviews, and you didn't really know who we were going to get until late on, because some people would pull out, somebody would win a gold medal, and they'd rush them into the studio. And I remember 4 lads were brought in, sat next to me. And so I was introducing them, they were telling me their names in their ear, and it was like, what did They do. They won a gold medal.
21: Meanwhile, they're completely starstruck because they're sitting on that sofa.
0: Well, I'm not sure about that.
21: But you know, I do remember for the sake, because I was on in the morning, so very far away from prime time. But I also remember at one point Taekwondo coming on and realizing there was a moment where I had to talk over the live pictures of Taekwondo and frantically trying to look up the relevant
0: nothing in Taekwondo in that book, I can tell you that now.
21: There was buried somewhere in that file. But I also remember once speaking of the medal winners, once the brilliant women rowers came on, who had done, all the rowers did really well. And I was talking to Catherine Granger, who's now very senior.
0: Yeah, I think we had them on as well.
21: Well, yeah, they were very much in demand, but they came on.
0: Your interview is much better.
21: They came on, and at one point, I very, very foolishly said to Catherine Granger that I had once rowed at university. And when my husband heard me say this, he was like, that was the most embarrassing question you ever asked. That is like saying to Gary Lineker, I once played football. Yeah. And
0: if you did.
21: It's embarrassing. And I thought, yeah.
0: It wasn't on the Thames,
21: right.
0: Was it? In one of those little...
21: It was, nothing like that. But it was a very long time ago, but it was a very lame thing to bring up. So, but yeah, medal winner. So it's fantastic. It's their moment.
0: It was not a peddler.
21: How dare you? Not a peddler. But I wasn't very good. As probably you can expect. I do want to ask you about the trend with funding and investment in English clubs over the last two decades, because you've seen this.
0: Yes.
21: It's not just the individual wealthy owners, it's now the sovereign wealth funds and private equity and, you know, asset managers of all kinds. What is the impact, do you think, of this on the game?
0: It does concern me. I think particularly once we went down the line of sovereign states, but that train has left the station, so it's difficult. It's an odd one. I mean, most of our football clubs are owned by Americans. Premier League teams are owned by Americans, you know, billionaires, which is odd considering it's not their sport, really.
21: Becoming more their sport, though. You can see it's growing for tickets.
0: The interest is growing. It's funny, though, I ask my American friends, they go, do you think we've got a good chance? I'm going, zero chance. They went, what do you mean? I said, you've got zero chance. Sorry, any American listeners.
21: Someone has to break it to them.
0: Yeah, it's better to know, because it's the hope that destroys you. We've learned that.
21: Young in footballing terms.
0: Yeah, yeah.
21: But there is an Americanism around the World Cup, isn't there? That there's dynamic pricing, probably trying to make the whole model more like American football or American sports more widely.
0: That's concerning, I think. I mean, I mentioned it earlier, but the ticket pricing, just if you're pricing out real fans completely, that's not going to be the same World Cup. So let's see what transpires. But it's a serious concern for me.
21: And going back to the English Premier League clubs, is the impact of money of that kind and from those quarters flowing in that players start to be treated more as commodities? Or was that always the case?
0: Well, it's better than it used to be. The players actually have quite a bit of control now on things. And obviously earn huge amounts, huge salaries. But when I was playing, you know, you were basically a piece of meat. You could be sold anywhere, and they basically threaten you that you'll play in the reserves if you don't go. And so they actually have more power than they used to, and obviously a lot more money. You know, it's probably gone a bit out of control, but football's big business now, huge business.
21: I do wonder if doing the World Cup on Netflix means something to you personally, because when you finally left the BBC, did you think that kind of spotlight wouldn't be on you anymore? I mean, you're doing The Rest is Football and you're a media boss now, but does it mean something to you to be in demand for this?
0: Well, I knew I'd be covering this World Cup. Didn't know quite how. I knew we'd do the podcast. I think our intention was to go out anyway. So I knew I'd be covering it, but the Netflix thing obviously is really exciting, which I wouldn't have been able to do. I feel really chuffed, actually, in a way. I mean, obviously, I was with the BBC a long time, and, you know, I think it was like a long marriage in the end. We just kind of got fed up of each other. But So I left. And at that point, I was going to host the World Cup for them. That was going to be my kind of last hurrah. But I've ended up now doing it for Netflix, and I'll be in New York. And the BBC, inexplicably, are based in Salford for the World Cup, which I don't understand. And if I'd have been the main presenter, I would have been banging doors down about that.
21: Greater Manchester, essentially, at the BBC Sports Base, not sending the anchors to the World
0: Really
21: Cup.
0: Odd. I mean, the commentators would be there and the co-commentators, obviously. And, you know, they may, if England go really well, they may go out to the semi or the final or something, I suppose. But, I wouldn't have been happy. So for me, it's turned out really well. And I'm still talking about football.
21: So that long marriage with the BBC, do you regret the way it came to an end?
0: I regret, yeah. I think it was unfortunate. You know, just to explain, there was an Instagram post that was, it was talking about the Israeli issues, Zionism, etc. And then I missed it, but there was a little rat emoji on the post that I put on my story. And no one noticed for about 17 hours. And then somebody did. And then, I apologized because apparently it has, connotations around, Jewish tropes. And that's not something I would ever do. And I would never imagine for a minute that any kind of human being should be compared with a rat. So it was really unfortunate. I apologized. I thought, and then I apologized again. I thought that should probably be enough, but it wasn't. And in the end, I just thought, oh, come on, let's just end this. You know, we're not getting on very well at the moment. I don't think anybody thought that I did that deliberately. I mean, I'm stupid, but I'm not that stupid. So I don't think anyone really did. So I regret the manner of that. And it was, it's unfortunate. And if it upset anyone, I remain sorry to this day. But it was certainly not deliberate.
21: And in that period, that time after the first few hours, what's happening? Like, there's a flurry of phone calls to you, to your agent. Like, what was the experience actually like?
0: I was actually just going down to Bournemouth to do an interview for the podcast, and I was in the car. My son was driving, and the phone went, and it was my agent. He said, "We've just had a call from the Beeb, and they said there's you've posted something with a rat emoji that is supposedly a Jewish trope." And I went, "No, I haven't." He says, "I've just looked. There is one on there." I went, "Really?" So I thought, oh, this is not good. So I immediately deleted it and issued an apology. And then it went obviously up and above, and it looked like it was going to be all right for a few days. But actually now, maybe it was for the best. Not the way it happened, but the freedom. And it's just like, the weight of the world's off your shoulders, and you're not treading on eggshells anymore when you were. I mean, it's very difficult at the BBC the last few years, the way the goalposts have moved as well. I know in news and current affairs, you've always had that thing where you've got to be, really careful, and you've got to be evenly balanced. But that never applied to anyone outside news and current affairs until they decided to move the goalposts. And I'd already a few years. And I have, I have views. And then suddenly they said, "Well, you can't have any views anymore." And I just thought, well, no, there's nothing in my contract about that.
21: And do you think that is because of the power of the right-leaning press? I wonder if you'd had strong views for Brexit or, for strong policies against immigration or that kind of thing, whether you think you would ever have got into the same kind
0: Not
21: of...
0: Not a chance.
21: Because there was a whole lot of things before this, before Gaza, that certain papers were having a go before.
0: Exactly. And basically, there have always been humanitarian issues. I mean, I give my opinion on, I just told people I was voting not to leave, to stay, to remain. That was, I nearly forgot the word that we used.
21: Now
0: it's 10 years, yeah. So, and that was it. I never told anyone else what to do. But that was probably the first time I'd ever aired any kind of political views. And then subsequently, it's always been humanitarian issues. And I think that's different to politics.
21: More from my conversation with Gary Lineker coming up. I'm Michelle Hussein, and this is Bloomberg.
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14: Several wildfires continue to burn in central and eastern Washington. As of Wednesday afternoon, the Upriver Fire near Spokane burned through an estimated 12 houses. ABC's Alex Stone was on the scene.
8: There are a lot of areas that have been painted bright pink because of all the fire retardant that was dropped by a number of air tankers. The DC-10s were here. Other air tankers were here dropping a lot of fire retardant.
14: In other news, Sound Transit says Link Light Rail carried roughly 210,000 riders on Monday as tens of thousands of soccer fans headed to Seattle's first ever FIFA World Cup match. Early numbers reveal it was the third highest ridership day in Link's history, behind the Seahawks Super Bowl parade and the opening of the Cross Lake Connection. 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
9: From Bloomberg World Headquarters in New York, I'm Doug Krisner. Let's update top stories. We'll look at market action for you as well. As we have been reporting, President Trump electronically signed an interim deal to end the war with Iran. And Iran's foreign ministry confirmed the signing. So now the deal is in effect, although it's unclear if the Strait of Hormuz has been reopened. At the moment, crude oil prices are in retreat with WTI down 1.6%. 75.60 thereabouts. The Brent contract also down 1.5% at 78.35. So the Fed's policy committee voted today to unanimously leave interest rates unchanged. Fed funds held steady in a range of 3.5% to 3.75%. And at the same time, officials signaled their next move may be to raise rates, not cut them, given the outlook for higher inflation. Here is Fed Chair Kevin Warsh at his first post-meeting news conference.
10: Persistently high prices are a burden for the American people. But the recent past need not be prologue. I am pleased to report that members of the FOMC are unambiguous and unanimous. This committee will deliver price stability.
9: Now, money markets have fully priced in a quarter-point Fed hike by October, given those hawkish remarks. Another hike has been priced in for March of next year. We had Treasury yields spiking more so at the short end of the curve. The two-year was up 13 basis points to 4.19% thereabouts in New York trading. We're down right now in the Tokyo session at 4.16%. SpaceX shares down 5%. In New York trading, dropping for the first time since last Friday's IPO. Even so, the stock is 42% above its IPO price of $135. Right now in Tokyo, the Nikkei up 1.9%. However, in Hong Kong, Hang Seng down 1.3%. And in Seoul, the Kospi is rising by 0.6%. Global news 24 hours a day and whenever you want it with Bloomberg News Now. I'm Doug Krisner in New York, and this is Bloomberg.
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5: I'm Michelle Hussein, and you're listening to some highlights from the Michelle Hussein Show podcast on Bloomberg Radio. Today, I'm speaking to the sports anchor and former England footballer, Gary Lineker, about the World Cup. See, in the time since, your media business, Goalhanger, has got more and more successful, even in this year since you've fully left the BBC. I mean, it had a record-breaking year last year. And amongst the stable are podcasts like The Rest is Politics. And I just wondered if there's anything that you see slightly differently now. Like, could you imagine, as Goalhanger presumably continues to grow, ever having rules for your hosts that go any way towards what you had the BBC?
6: Oh, no. We don't. We're not cursed with that. The BBC are cursed. I mean, it's very, very difficult because people always see bias, but generally the bias is their own. So you can't win. You know, I love the BBC. I think it's still an amazing institution. It's got its issues, got its problems, and some of them are right at the top at the moment. And if you want impartiality, it has to start at the top, and it's not right there at the moment. I don't believe that's my personal view. But when we come to Goalhanger, it's completely up to them what they talk about. We've got hosts that know their stuff, and sometimes they'll have strong views, and they don't have to be balanced all the time. So I think it's really important that it should be just the truth. Obviously, you don't want to put out there things that lead people astray, and you've got to be kind of careful with that. But we never, ever tell them what to say, or there's no...
5: Do you suggest, how about doing such and such period in history or person on leading, or the rest is politics?
6: Well, oh, there's lots of things.
5: Because you're a media boss now.
6: Well, I am, yeah, I know, but I don't feel like one. it's been a crazy ride. It really has.
5: It is a form of power, and you are a very politically aware, astute and engaged person. Do you relish having that power?
6: I don't see it like that. I relish what we're giving to people and the amount of enjoyment that people are getting from our podcasts, and I find that really, really inspiring.
5: It's interesting to think how almost full circle it is. So Goalhanger started in the kind of meat you thought would be in sports documentaries. Mm. And then.

0: then who knew that audio would have this incredible growth? But now all audio is visualized.
1: It's going back again. It's kind of full cycle in a way. But still, the majority of our listeners, or, well, they are listeners, because
0: have the members, don't you? Now your business model is all about the members.
1: Well, partly because you never know with advertising and stuff. So yeah, we've got a lot of members clubs, and most of the podcasts. Not done one for football yet. I think we'll hopefully launch that after the World Cup, possibly. We've had a bit on our hands lately, the last few months, but it's business wise, it's mad. I mean, it's incredibly successful, and you know, we're just kind of creatives. We don't really know what we're doing, but we've blagged it.
0: Well, you've kickstarted or played a huge role in the growth of an entire industry, in which I'm hoping that there's room for the younger, newer entrants. Not younger in age, newer entrants.
1: You're definitely younger in age. That's it. There's plenty of room. It's not like you've got a television schedule, is it? We've got ITV against BBC, and you go, we're up against Strictly. We've got no chance. With the podcasting, you just do it in... You know, particularly from the audible side of things, you can do it on the dog walk, or I do it when I'm cooking, and I mean, all the time I have to keep up to date with all our podcasts.
0: But one more question on this, which is, I do wonder, what if it ends up eating the news business, journalism? What if already loads of people will form their worldview from the rest is politics and the rest is history, and they might well be turning straight to opinion rather than getting their news elsewhere. Mm-hmm. It's the creator economy. Yeah. What happens if it destroys journalism in its traditional sense?
1: I think not highly unlikely. I think journalism will always be there. It might move and slightly, but I think it's hard to imagine that. I mean, there's so much news going on. I don't think you can just...
0: Yeah, except it's in this mad world. The money is probably on your side rather than putting money into news.
1: Not so much. I don't know. I mean, television is changing, obviously. It's shifting a little bit more towards streaming. But it's still, you know, it's still alive. It's still alive and kicking. And there's a lot of, you know, people still listen to radio and for that get their news in different ways. You know, there's still a large percentage of people have not discovered podcasts yet either. So particularly the elderly, like me. I got my bus pass now and everything. I got into it early, thankfully, when I was in my mid-50s, not my mid-60s.
0: I can't let you go without asking you about England. England, not the country, the team, England, the men's team.
1: Yes.
0: Because this year, it's 60 years since, at a senior level, the men first won.
1: 60 years of hurt.
0: Since they last won a major tournament. Yeah. And I'm just keen to understand from you why you think that is. Like, how can we have this immense disconnect between that length of time without a major title and a country where football is so alive, which has got one of the most successful domestic leagues in the world?
1: Well, there are a number of reasons. We won a World Cup in 66 when it was in our own country. It's the only time it's been here. And that does give you an advantage. But since then, a lot of reasons. One, our development of young players was appalling up until probably 15 years ago when it started to change. You know, it was all... We used to play on full-size pitches. No one in the rest of the world could understand it. We used to play little kids of like 8, 9, 10, 11 on full-size pitches. So what you'd do then, you get the kid who's the biggest and strongest at the back that could welly it. And we never really learned to play. That has changed. So, and that is the reason now we are actually competitive in tournaments these days, because we are producing a lot more talent. We have had spells where we've produced talented players, but we've never been tactically clever because we weren't brought up the right way. These are the reasons that I think. In recent years, we've been knocking on the door. You know, we've got two finals, semi-final and a quarter-final, and we've been really, really close as you can get with the penalty shootout. So, you know, that is because we are producing better players again now and we can compete. But it's worth pointing out, it's very, very, very difficult to win a World Cup. There are a lot of great footballing nations and that you end up having to play. I mean, the last World Cup, you know, I thought we were the better team against France, but we lost. You know, I played in 1990. I thought we were the better team in the semi-final and we lost on penalties. So it's tiny margins. But if you keep banging on the door, like England are doing, and I'm not overly confident for this particular World Cup, but I fancy it's in the Euros in 2 years' time because it's in the UK and Ireland. So yeah. have half a chance.
0: But I do wonder whether you think there is a link to domestic football, because is it the case that the playing for your country isn't regarded by the clubs as that important, and the players are not necessarily there to train with the team and their teammates to the extent they should be?
1: No, it's not that. It's not that. The players absolutely have a massive desire to play for their country. It's the biggest honour you can get. They're desperate to play clubs like it? No, but they don't like it in Italy either, in France or Spain or Argentina or Brazil. You know, it's something that clubs have to do. They have to let their players go for their national team a few times a year. The one thing that is hard for us is that our league is incredibly competitive and incredibly physical. Not as physical as it used to be, but it's still very physical. We play a lot of football and we don't really help ourselves in terms of World Cups, etc. I know a lot of the players from around the world are in our league as well now, but it is tough for them going out. But they've got a bit of time, and I think the fact that England don't play until about a week into the tournament is also quite helpful, because I think I've spoken to Thomas Tuchel and he's going to give them a good break, a week's holiday or so. And I think that'll recharge the batteries, and you never know. It's going to happen. I just want it to happen before I die.
0: Yeah, I mean, because your own experiences at the World Cup, they were life-changing, right? In 1986 as a goal scorer, and then in 1990, you wouldn't have had your broadcasting career without being so prominent and so loved as a player for England.
1: No, you get those letters, and I'm sure you get them the same, or used to be letters, now it's messages, etc. Just saying, how do I get into broadcasting? How do I get in? I always say the same thing. I said, try local radio, try hospital radio, newspapers, local newspapers, or score loads of goals for England. I took the latter route, but it's not so easy, but it is true. None of that would have happened. I mean, 86, God, it's 40 years ago, not 30.
0: Yeah.
1: 86 changed everything for me. I mean, I'd gone 5-6 games without a goal. We lost our opening game against Portugal. We drew against Morocco. We needed to win. And one game changed my life, really. Poland, hat-trick. After that, two more against Paraguay. And the goal no one remembers in the hand of God game. But I won a golden boot and I moved to Barcelona off the back. Everything's suddenly different. And that's what World Cups can do.
0: Wonder who'll be the Gary Lineker of this World Cup on the field. There'll be someone who might well have a similar life-changing experience.
1: Hope he's English.
0: And you've got a new groove with
1: new groove.
0: I mean a new professional groove, yeah. As in with the rest of football going to Netflix. So do you think you've got a lot more World Cups in you?
1: I just hope I've got a few more years. What do they say? I use a football cliche. We'll take one more cup at a time. I hope so. I just want to see us win more. That's always what I've wanted to see. I was 5 years old when we won in 66, and I have no memory of that. Zero memory. So that would be nice. But hopefully there's a bit of life in the old dog. Yeah.
0: Would you sort of keep in the rest of this football game until that? I can see you like in 20 years time still doing it.
1: Well,
0: in case England win and you can be there to talk about it.
1: 20 years time, well, maybe. Who knows? I don't know. Maybe Alan and Michael have something to say about that.
0: Gary Lineker, thank you so much.
1: My pleasure.
0: Thank you for listening to some of the highlights from my podcast. 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I'm Michelle Hussein, and this is Bloomberg.
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4: From ABC News, I'm Dave Packer. The remnants of Tropical Storm Arthur still packing a punch, and the National Hurricane Center warns it's expected to bring life-threatening conditions. ABC's Melissa Adon is in Galveston, Texas, where she says the storm is now zeroing on Louisiana and parts of the South.
5: The concern there is all of that rainfall. They are forecasting even up to 20 inches of rain. That can be so damaging, especially for flooding situations, which, as we know, in an instant can turn deadly. Unfortunately, in San Antonio, a woman died after she was submerged in her car. She tried to call 911. but her call got cut off, and unfortunately, once authorities found her, she did not survive.
4: President Trump says he signed the 14-point peace deal with Iran, but there's still criticism from both sides of the aisle that he gave away too much. As part of the deal, which reopens the Strait of Hormuz, the U.S. would help create a $300 billion fund to help Iran rebuild. At the beginning of the war, Trump spoke of destroying Iran's ballistic missile capability. But now,
6: if other countries have them, it's a little bit unfair for them not to have some. A ballistic missile is not the same thing as what we're talking about when we talk nuclear. But if Saudi Arabia and Qatar and they all have some, I would say in relative proportion, I think it's okay.
4: Lawyers for accused UnitedHealthcare CEO killer Luigi Mangione were in court Wednesday with a new defense. ABC's Peter Haralambos.
7: After spending about 18 months arguing he was not responsible for the death of UnitedHealthcare CEO Brian Thompson, Luigi Mangione's lawyers signaled that they're instead going to argue that he was going through an emotional episode. They've not yet disclosed what that emotional episode was. On top of that, Mangione faces a separate federal criminal trial where that kind of defense is not permitted by law. For now, though, that state murder trial is still slated to begin on September 8th.
4: New York gearing up for tomorrow's Parade of Champions for the Knicks. 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
4: An 18-year-old tourist killed in New York City when he was thrown from a horse-drawn carriage in Central Park.
10: A horse-drawn carriage takes off in Central Park, the horse bolting as a family of four tourists barely hangs on inside as the horse sprints out of control, moments later crashing into another and flipping onto its side. Police say an 18-year-old man who fell from the carriage rushed to the hospital. This is the second incident involving New York's famous and controversial carriage horses in just over a week. New calls from animal rights groups and the Central Park Conservancy to ban the horse carriages.
4: ABC's Matt Rivers, a representative for the Transport Workers Union, which represents carriage industry employees, said the driver had dismounted to take a photograph of his passengers, which they are not supposed to do. Colorado regulators are reviewing Xcel Energy's final plan to clean up groundwater contamination caused by decades of coal ash disposal at the Valmont Power Station. A dedication ceremony will be held Thursday in Chicago for the new Obama Presidential Center, kicking off a grand opening weekend. One of the founding members of the band Chicago has died. Walter Parizader played several wind instruments in the band, including sax heard on this song, 25 or 624. He was 81. The band confirms he died after a long battle with Alzheimer's disease. Parizader stayed with Chicago from its founding until 2018 when he left touring due to health issues. Dave Packer, ABC News.
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11: Several wildfires continue to burn in central and eastern Washington. This includes the Upriver Fire near Spokane, the Rosa Fire near Yakima, and the Tule Fire near Toppenish. Meanwhile, a major utility makes it official. Its largest rate hike in years is coming both this year and next. Northwest News Radio's Brian Calvert explains.
12: Customers of Puget Sound Energy have already experienced rate increases of 8.6%. Not to be outdone, Seattle City Light says we need more than that. A spokesperson says this year, City Light customers will be levied a 9.5% rate increase. Another 9.5% increase comes next year. For the average residential customer, it's about $10 more a month this year, $20 more a month next year. The money's needed for a backlog of capital improvements and to expand capacity from wind, water, and solar sources. As part of the proposed rate increase, the utility discount program will be expanded. Brian Calvert, Northwest News Radio.
11: Opponents of Washington's new income tax on high earners say they have 317,000 signatures for a repeal initiative.
13: That is more than the 308,911 signatures needed to qualify for the November ballot, but they still have to be turned in and verified. The Let's Go Washington-backed measure would repeal the new 9.9% tax on annual individual income over $1 million. It would also keep tax breaks and credits lawmakers tied to that tax. Now, supporters tell the Washington State Standard the state can afford those commitments without the new tax, but critics say it would open a multi-billion dollar budget hole. Signatures are due to the Secretary of State's office by July 2nd. Jeff Pogelin, Northwest News Radio.
11: Starting to heat up even more Thursday with clear skies and highs around 75 with lows in the mid-50s. 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
23: Is probably the most acute pressure I've ever felt in my life.
24: Wallace spent 16 years dancing on some of the world's biggest stages, including the Kennedy Center and the Metropolitan Opera. He retired at 32, enrolled at Yale as a freshman, graduated summa cum laude, and never looked back. At Yale, Wallace interned for David Swensen, the pioneer of modern endowment investing, who quickly took him under his wing. And as Wallace planned to get an MBA, Swensen had another idea.
23: David Swensen said to me, "You're too old to get an MBA. If you stay and work here full time, I think I can give you a lot of opportunities to learn and grow as an investor."
24: And grow he did. After 5 years at Yale's endowment office, Wallace moved to London to run the investment firm Alta Advisors, a role he held for 11 years before Stanford came calling.
23: It wasn't broadly known what I had done in London, but it was known among the subset of the investment community that knew a lot about endowments.
24: Today, Wallace oversees Stanford's endowment at approximately $50 billion. It's the fourth largest endowment in the country, behind Harvard, the University of Texas System, and Yale. Since taking the helm in 2015, he's restructured the portfolio, cutting the number of external partners from 300 to around 85 to create a more concentrated strategy. He says his biggest challenge isn't yet performance, it's scale.
23: It gets harder as you get bigger, but also the world is evolving very, very fast and in very unusual ways right now with AI. I think intellectual curiosity is really a really key thing. I think that discipline lines up well with the type of investment that we do at Stanford.
24: In the beginning of the 20th century, no major university had any significant endowment. They had tuition and they get some donations from time to time. Why do we need these big endowments?
23: If you go back 100 years, you know, Stanford was not a need-blind admission university. You had to be able to afford the full tuition rate to come to Stanford. Now, because of the endowment, Stanford is one of the least expensive private four-year undergraduate institutions to attend in the country. I think the net effective tuition paid at Stanford is $20,000 a year. 90% of the students graduate with no student debt when they leave Stanford. Those are things that are enabled by having a large endowment. The research programs at Stanford in engineering and physics and medicine, they're very expensive. It's put to work every day in service of the academic mission of the university.
24: Is that all endowment money, or is it some other money you manage?
23: We manage something that we call the merged pool, which is what you're referring to, that sort of $50 billion pool of capital. And it's either endowment, pure legal endowment, or quasi-endowment, funds that the university chooses to invest as if it were endowment.
24: What is your asset allocation, I would say? So is it 70-30, something like that?
23: Yeah, it's pretty much 70-30, 70% in equities of one type or another, public and private, and 30% of things that are less risky and more liquid.
24: And the reason you have such a high equity percentage is that you have to outperform the averages because you've got to pay Stanford 5% a year.
23: Yeah, we've got to pay Stanford 5 or 5.5% a year and offset the impact of inflation. So we need to earn something like a 9% return. It's not going to happen every year. There's going to be some volatility in the portfolio. The way we think of it is deflated by inflation, we have to earn around 6% compound return.
24: So in the 11 years you've been doing this, what has been the overall rate of return of the Stanford endowment?
23: It's about 10%. The first few years we made very significant changes to the endowment portfolio here. We ended up rebuilding about 80% of the portfolio. One of the reasons we did that level of restructuring was I felt we really needed to concentrate the portfolio. At the time when I arrived, we had 300 external partners. That's a lot of external partners to have. The endowment at the time was $24 billion. And so as a precondition for success in the long run, you need a reasonable degree of concentration. So we ended up discontinuing 265 of those 300 relationships. So right now we have about 85 core relationships with external partners across the world.
24: The best performing asset class, has that been venture capital, private equity, distressed debt, real estate? What would you say is the best in the last 10 years or so?
23: We have about 40% of our portfolio invested in private equity. So it's the majority of that equity bucket. The way we define private equity includes venture capital, growth equity, and leverage buyout strategies. And so that asset class has been the highest returning asset class over my time at Stanford.
24: Now, the best venture funds, unlike the best private equity funds, they have the ability to say, I don't want to take your money. I don't have that big a fund. Yeah. Is it hard for you to get into any fund you want to get into?
23: Very hard. Yeah.
24: For you? Stanford can't get in?
23: No, we can't get in the size we'd like to be. I mean, if you want to maintain a reasonable degree of concentration in a $50 billion portfolio, it's very hard when you're looking at opportunities that don't scale well. So we find that we have to be there first. So very often we have to create our own opportunity with a brand new external firm. So probably a third of those 85 partners that are our core partners in the portfolio today, we've actually put in business.
24: So if I wanted to get money from Stanford and I'm a new venture person or a private equity person, I get a meeting with you, what are the characteristics I should exhibit in that meeting that's going to impress you?
23: We look for people that have superior investment judgment, that they're able to parse risk and return in a very thoughtful and comprehensive way, that they have a process that's rigorous and complete. We need to understand how they've practiced their craft through different market environments. We need to have a strong alignment of interests, both economically, which is clearly very important, but also philosophically. We need an alignment of interests. And we need to kind of share the right time horizon and the right definition of success.
24: The funds that you invest with, what percentage of capital do you want the general partner to typically put in?
23: So what we care mostly about is that it's a substantial portion of the partner's net worth. Some people early in their career, we may be backing a first-time fund, they don't actually have that much personal capital. But if we want it to be significant to them, so we want to be aligned that their capital is at risk alongside Stanford's.
24: Now, in managing an endowment, you are trying to get rates of return that are higher than you can get by putting your money in an index fund, presumably. So what kind of rates of return do someone like you want to get?
23: Yeah, so we think of it less in terms of, relative terms and more in absolute terms, because if we're dispersing to the operating budget of the university something like between 5 and 5.5% of the value of the endowment every year. Right now, that's about $2 billion that's flowing from our portfolio to Stanford's operating budget. So we have kind of two primary goals for the Stanford Endowment. One is we want to be very impactful for the current generations of students and scholars that are here right now at Stanford, but we want to be equally as impactful for all future generations of students and scholars. So we need to earn back what we spend and enough additional to offset the impact of inflation.
0: Now, recently in the investment world, there's been an obsession with the idea that software companies are overvalued because artificial intelligence will replace a lot of those software companies. What is your view on that?
23: Our existing software companies that will be beneficiaries of AI and will use it to their advantage. But I think there will be some disintermediation of some types of software businesses. I think that's already happening. It is the source of the most interesting investment opportunities that we're seeing right now, or certainly the most important investment opportunities that we're seeing right now, and is also the source of something that could create a lot of instability in our portfolio and be quite it could damage existing investments. So we don't know exactly how AI will impact the parts of the global economy that we're invested in, but it will impact most of them in a profound way at some point.
0: Well, speaking of the global economy, as we talk, there's a pause in the war in Iran. But as a result of the war, energy prices are up and inflation is up. Do you worry about something called a recession happening?
23: I worry about a lot of potential states of the world that will be difficult for the Stanford Endowment. But I try to remember that what's the great Yogi Berra quote, making predictions is difficult, especially about the future.
0: Right.
23: So I try to remember to have a sense of humility about my personal ability to predict, recessions and things like that. I think it's a good thing to worry about. And I think there's a chance that we will have another recession, but it's not a certainty.
0: Now, do you worry about the fact that the U.S. economy has, or the U.S. government has, enormous amount of debt, big deficits?
23: I would draw a distinction between understanding the macro environment and understanding the various states of the world that, you know, and putting some rough probability to the fact that they might actually come to fruition in the future, and having a view about something. We try not to make predictions that we know what's going to happen in the macroeconomic world 12 months or 24 months from now, but understanding what could evolve and how it will impact our portfolio and the opportunity set and what we might do in response is really, really important.
0: Now, Stanford is at the epicenter of the venture capital world, and you could say the high tech world, and it's benefited from that in many, many ways. But is that making it easy for you?
23: It's not that easy. I think we do have an advantage. Stanford is sort of one of the parents of Silicon Valley, and we're deeply embedded in the ecosystem. It's an advantage for us at Stanford Management Company. But it's not so easy as just saying, here's, you know, to go to Sequoia or Benchmark and say, would you take $300 million of our endowment? They're very capacity constrained. So, you know, at $50 billion, we're running up against some diseconomies of scale in certain parts of the portfolio. The clearest one is early stage venture capital, which just doesn't scale. And so if you look at the Sequoia early stage U.S. venture fund or Benchmark's, you know, fund, they basically haven't grown in size for a couple decades. And you know, the Stanford Endowment a couple decades ago was $5 billion. Now we're 50. So our ability to get enough exposure to really high quality early stage venture capitals is limited, even though we're Stanford.
0: What is the biggest pressure that you face? Is it getting the rates of return that are a couple points over your peers' rates of return?
23: Yeah, I mean, I think that's always nice to do, you know, better than the average endowment does over long periods. That's one measure of success. It's how do you take a $50 billion portfolio and be competitive with groups that are, you know, managing less money than you, because it gets harder as you get bigger. But also the world is evolving very, very fast and in very unusual ways right now with AI and to some extent, you know, this incredible interconnected world is beginning to, I don't want to overstate it, but it's beginning to fragment a little bit and balkanized a little bit. That's changing the way that businesses work. It's changing the way investors need to think. There's a big challenge right now in how you update your mental model for the investment opportunity set.
0: Stay with us for more of my conversation with Rob Wallace from Stanford Management Company. That's next on Bloomberg Wealth. I'm David Rubenstein, and this is Bloomberg.
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0: personal portfolio and market movements take it away from the right mix, which is what we do at Stanford. But I don't ever advise people to go heavily into things that require a lot of specialization to understand. You know, I've got an entire team at Stanford Management Company helping me understand venture capital or leverage buyout or certain parts of the hedge fund world.
1: To what do you attribute your success as an investor?
0: I think intellectual curiosity is really a really key thing. Always learning, always wanting to learn, and always being open to learning, even when it's difficult to do that. I think I'm a naturally quite disciplined person, and I think that discipline lines up well with the type of investment that we do at Stanford.
1: I assume you get lots of people want to work here. How does one get a job at Stanford Management?
0: So we've actually, for the last 11 years now, we've been hiring right out of Stanford undergrad and building, sort of growing our own talent. So we've now got sort of 10 cohorts of people in the office that we've hired right as they've graduated from Stanford. That's really the model that we've followed primarily.
1: How long do people actually stay?
0: We've had pretty good retention. First of all, the work is phenomenal. It's so interesting. You get to work with the best investors in every asset class in real time around the world. That's a fantastic opportunity for anybody that wants to be an investor. They tend to be more motivated by the mission and the academic mission, supporting the academic mission of Stanford, than sort of their own personal net worth.
1: So if somebody is looking for a career, why should they want to have a career in endowment management? Because if you're really good at this, you can go have your own hedge fund or private equity fund and make a little bit more money probably than you can get paid doing this.
0: Because there are more important things in the world than money. It's great to have enough money to live and support your family. That's important and an understandable aspiration. But, you know, just giant amounts of wealth after that point, I think, are... there's nothing wrong with it, but I mean, it's not the only goal in life. And to work at a place like Stanford and to be able to support what Stanford can do in the world, the students and the faculty, the research at Stanford, it's very, very rewarding.
1: What are the qualities that you see in the best investors?
0: They work hard. They're intellectually curious. As humans, we have a bunch of cognitive biases. So one of the ways that as an investor that you can combat that is to keep an open mind and always start from first principles and build your investment thesis from the bottom up using a lot of data, a lot of rigor, understanding that what you can analyze and understanding what you can't analyze. They also have patience. They're disciplined. They have energy.
1: So as young people think about investing for their futures and for their professional lives, what do you think they are doing right or doing wrong? And what do you think young people should do more in terms of learning about how to invest?
0: I'm really impressed with the young people today. I think they're in many ways much more accomplished and mature than I was at their age. So I see a very positive trend in young people. A lot of the investment world seems, to me anyway, to be very short term. That's not the type of investment that we do at Stanford. We're very fundamental. We're very long term. I mean, we typically have anywhere from a 3 to 12 year investment horizon when we make an investment. So that I do worry a little bit that so much of the investment world is so what's going to happen next week, you know, a few seconds from now, a week from now, a month from now. And it's not strongly tied to fundamentals, the fundamentals of the investment itself. It's more just price movement and technical factors. I would like to see young investors understand fundamental investment and care about it a little bit more.
1: What would be the best advice for a young person who wants to have a successful career in money management?
0: Be curious, be open, work really, really hard, and try to find great people to learn from. It's, you know, don't care about building your resume, you know, in some conventional way where you're gonna go get experience at a brand name. Find the people that you respect, that you enjoy, and that you can learn from. And that's the most important thing.
1: Thanks for listening to my conversation with SMC CEO Rob Wallace. To hear more conversations like this, head to Bloomberg.com or YouTube for the latest episodes of Bloomberg Wealth. I'm David Rubenstein, and this is Bloomberg.
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4: Several wildfires continue to burn in central and eastern Washington. As of Wednesday afternoon, the Upriver Fire near Spokane burned through an estimated 12 houses. ABC's Alex Stone was on the scene.
5: There are a lot of areas that have been painted bright pink because of all the fire retardant that was dropped by a number of air tankers. The DC-10s were here. Other air tankers were here dropping a lot of fire retardant.
4: In other news, Sound Transit says Link Light Rail carried roughly 210,000 riders on Monday as tens of thousands of soccer fans headed to Seattle's first ever FIFA World Cup match. Early numbers reveal it was the third highest ridership day in Link's history, behind the Seahawks Super Bowl parade and the opening of the Cross Lake Connection. 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
8: From Bloomberg World Headquarters in New York, I'm Doug Krisner. Let's update our top stories and market action as well. We begin with President Trump tonight electronically signing an interim deal to end the war with Iran. Here is the president speaking to reporters after dining with French President Emmanuel Macron at the Palace of Versailles. Confirmed the signing by both sides. So this deal is now in effect, although it is a little unclear whether or not the Strait of Hormuz has been reopened. By the way, this agreement does include Iran's potential access to $300 billion in a development program and immediate sanctions waivers for Iranian crude oil. It does not restrict Iran's nuclear program. Discussions on that issue will take place over the next 60 days. Crude oil right now is down about 0.8%, WTI at 76.15. So the Fed's policy committee voted unanimously to leave interest rates unchanged. The rate on Fed funds was held steady in a range of 3.5% to 3.75%. And at the same time, officials signaled their next move may be to raise interest rates, not cut them, given the outlook for higher inflation. So money markets are now fully pricing in a quarter point Fed hike by October and another hike by March of next year. So the equity market declined in response to the Fed's hawkish message. We had the S&P down today by 1.2%. Dow Industrial Average weaker by 1.3%. Check that. That was the NASDAQ comp that was down 1.3% today. The Dow lost 1%. We had a spike in short-term Treasury yields. The two-year was up 13 basis points. Last quoted in New York at 4.18% at the longer end of the curve. The 10-year added 4 basis points to 4.48%. Shares in SpaceX down 5% today, falling for the first time since last Friday's IPO. 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
23: You're listening to the Big Take Asia podcast on Bloomberg Radio. I'm Wan Ha. Today in the show, we dive into why Asia is feeling more economic pain from the Iran war than Western nations, and what the new normal looks like for the region and the rest of the world.
0: We begin the week with the U.S. and Iran having reached an interim deal to end hostilities and reopen the Strait of Hormuz.
1: The news sent oil prices lower and sparked a relief rally across Asian markets. Officials from both countries set to meet now in Switzerland on June the 19th, where the agreement will be formally.
2: Everyone has discovered from the past 6 years that these big one-off, supposedly one-off disruptions can happen with frequency.
23: That's Bloomberg's Tracy Alloway. Tracy co-hosts the Odd Lots podcast, and she spends a lot of time looking at the long-term impacts of geopolitics on the global economy.
2: And so the lesson that everyone's been internalizing is that you need to build up stockpiles. You need to have independence in terms of your crucial supplies. You need to have additional capacity.
23: And few places have shown the need for independence and extra capacity more clearly than in Asia over the past few months. After the U.S. and Israel went to war with Iran, the Strait of Hormuz grounded to a halt, choking off supplies of virtually every major commodity, including one-fifth of the world's oil.
11: But I think a lot of great things are going to happen in the Middle East right now. And very importantly, the oil is plummeting down.
23: At the G7 summit in France, President Trump touted a deal the U.S. reached with Iran's regime over the weekend, which he says will reopen the Strait of Hormuz.
11: Essentially, ships are starting to go out now. On Friday, it'll be completely open. We got a little...
23: Across Asia, countries are welcoming the U.S.-Iran peace deal that would help to stabilize global energy prices and reopen a vital shipping route. But many are skeptical that will happen. And even if it does, for Asia, that shift might be too little, too late.
24: There is this brewing, but not yet impacting, food issue that will arise in Southeast Asia specifically.
23: That's Bloomberg's Joe Weisenthal. He co-hosts Odd Lots with Tracy.
24: The closure of the Strait of Hormuz is going to create a food stress in much of the world during the next planting season. Mm-hmm. And if there's food stress, people will be buying food and not random manufactured goods in China come that time. And so there may be an element where China is choosing to reduce its imports so that its customers of manufacturers have more capacity come next year.
23: Welcome to the Big Take Asia from Bloomberg News. I'm Wan Ha. Today, I'm sitting down with my colleagues, Tracy Alloway and Joe Weisenthal, co-hosts of Bloomberg's Odd Lots podcast. We recorded this conversation just before news broke that Iran and the U.S. may have struck a deal to reopen the Strait of Hormuz. And as you'll hear, this discussion is arguably just as relevant now as when we taped it. While the reopening of the Strait would be a welcome relief, the structural shifts caused by the conflict have fundamentally changed businesses across Asia. And the resulting pressure on food and energy supplies and prices isn't going away anytime soon. On today's show, we dive into why Asia is feeling more economic pain from this conflict than Western nations, and what the new normal looks like for the region and the rest of the world. While the details of the proposed new deal between the U.S. and Iran remain unclear, one thing is certain. War in Iran and the virtual closure of the Strait of Hormuz have effectively slapped a war tax on vital products, and it's impacted every corner of the global economy. You've probably felt the pinch in one way or another, but its effects haven't been distributed evenly. Wealthy countries like the U.S. and Japan have opted to drain their stockpiles of crude oil. In other corners of the world, governments are turning to demand destruction, encouraging industries and consumers to use less. But that risks slowing economic growth and triggering recession. It's a glaring disparity, and Bloomberg's Tracy Alloway says it highlights a structural vulnerability.
2: There often poorer countries, they don't have as big stockpiles of oil inventory. And the one thing we've seen developed countries do across the world is really start to dig into those stockpiles and release barrels in order to, I guess, cushion the higher prices. And so for a poorer country, I think that's one of the reasons in Asia you're seeing the governments really focused on demand destruction rather than propping up prices. So you've had, I think India was encouraging people not to go on flights. People are being urged not to drive to work. Things like that. China is doing pretty much all the heavy lifting in terms of demand destruction, or like the bulk of it. So I saw a JP Morgan estimate, I think, saying that demand for oil from China had fallen like 9%. I think that's 1.5 million barrels a day.
3: It's huge.
2: Yeah. It's a pretty big deal. And again, it stands in stark contrast to a lot of the developed nations like the U.S. that are really digging into their stockpiles.
3: You know, I don't know if you guys have noticed in your time here the prices at gas stations. Do you know how much gas in Hong Kong costs?
4: No.
2: No.
3: About 33 Hong Kong dollars per liter, which is its equivalent of about $16 per gallon.
2: Wow.
4: Wow.
3: Right? That's up about 15% since the Iran war began, and diesel prices have actually jumped like near 50%. And I wonder, how does this stack up to what we've seen in the U.S.? And I guess more importantly, how does that feed into inflationary pressures?
4: I mean, if we had $16 gasoline in the U.S., there would definitely
2: be
4: a revolution for sure.
3: Yeah.
4: Clearly, inflation is trending up in the U.S. for a number of reasons. One of them is oil. And so you might say, well, you strip that out because that goes into headline rather than core inflation. But then when you think about, like, everything has oil or energy in it, especially because of transport costs, it just builds that upward pressure. Throw in all of the data center spending and the story is just like building heat and pressure on everything, and oil is just part of it.
3: In some countries with limited resources, governments are left with little choice but to turn the lights off. But wealthier countries are playing a very different game. Instead of asking citizens to cut back, the countries who can afford it are spending heavily to absorb the sticker shock at the pump. You know, here in Hong Kong, the government is actually putting aside the equivalent of $230 million in a subsidy program to help manage soaring fuel prices. It does seem like there's this imbalance in how the burden of the conflict is being carried, right? You've got developed economies like Hong Kong and Germany able to afford these subsidies, while you've got emerging countries who literally can't keep the lights on. What do you guys make of that disparity? And I guess the question is this something U.S. policymakers even think about?
2: Probably not, to be honest. One of the interesting things here is, to me, is how long the U.S. can actually offset the pain of higher prices. They've obviously been releasing a lot from the Strategic Petroleum Reserve. The question is, how long can you actually keep doing it? And apparently, the U.S. is now getting pretty close to its operational minimum. So I think the minimum is like 250 million barrels, and we're now at
4: 349 million. Yeah, it's the lowest. We're back to the post-COVID lows.
2: Yeah, wow. That's right. So the issue in the U.S. is like crunch time could come, right?
3: Like they're going to lose that buffer pretty soon.
4: Yeah,
3: and I think Asia does seem caught in this trap that really is not of its own making, right? You've got interest rates that are rising globally, of course, driven by the war shocks and the AI investment boom centered in the U.S. and the West. You've got the U.S. dollar really strong right now. What do you think is the impact of the U.S. dollar strengthening on emerging Asian economies?
2: Not good. So there's the outlook for economic growth and there's the outlook for the fiscal side, let's say. And so if you're spending money to subsidize oil prices and you're running through your stockpiles in some instances, then it becomes more expensive the longer it goes on. One of the theories I've seen for the falling gold price recently is that governments are selling, or central banks are selling reserve assets in order to raise more foreign FX so that they can buy more oil at the higher prices. So it exacerbates foreign currency exposure for emerging markets and probably weakens their fiscal position in the future. And then in terms of economic growth, so obviously if you can't get oil, if you can't get feedstock for plastics, that's pretty much in everything. And so you'll see less economic activity. But on the other hand, if we see some countries respond to higher oil prices by actually building out more clean energy capacity, selling more EVs, for instance, then like that could be a little bit of an economic boost. And I'm not saying that it's enough to fully offset the impact, but like it's something at least.
24: So like, let's get back to the context of the question. It doesn't matter what the price of the dollar is. People are going to spend a crazy amount of money on memory chips from Korea, period. The won could go up, the won could go down. It doesn't matter. We're going to be shipping a lot of dollars to Korea and Taiwan for key infrastructure for the AI build out. And so I think, yes, absolutely, like the strength of the dollar is real. But I think we're in this very odd moment where because the AI race feels existential, that the traditional macro signals that we would look at, like rates and FX, are being swamped by the spending that everyone has just chosen to make for existential reasons on so many aspects of AI.
23: Yeah, and to your point, Asia is the backbone of the global AI ecosystem. Factories here produce the chips that power the AI revolution. But those factories rely heavily on energy and raw materials, right? So what happens if there's ongoing uncertainty or disruption at the Strait of Hormuz?
2: Should we do helium?
24: Go for it.
2: No, you start.
24: Well, I was just going to say, like, both of our minds went to helium at the same time. So it's like, this is pretty important in advanced semiconductor manufacturing, helium. Please don't ask me exactly why, but it has to do something with, like, its ability to go down to incredibly cold temperatures, which is helpful in all kinds of different ways. But there is not a lot of elasticity in helium supply. And so if there's going to be like one link where the persistent closure of the Strait of Hormuz might actually intersect with that, it would be if they truly run out of helium. And then you just really have a much harder time making chips.
23: This has been the Big Take Asia podcast on Bloomberg Radio. I'm Juan Ha. And I spoke with Bloomberg's Tracy Alloway and Joe Weisenthal, who co-host the Odd Lots podcast, about why Asia is feeling more economic pain from the Iran war than Western nations, and what the new normal looks like for the region and the rest of the world.
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7: ABC News. I'm Dave Packer. Both President Trump and Iran's president say they've signed a peace deal that includes lifting the American blockade of Iranian ports, rewarding Iran for reopening the Strait of Hormuz, and laying the groundwork for future talks about their nuclear program. ABC's Rachel Scott.
8: As part of these talks, the U.S. would help create a $300 billion fund to help Iran rebuild. The administration says this would not be taxpayer money.
7: But some Republicans are outraged. Senator Bill Cassidy saying Reagan is rolling over in his grave, calling this the worst foreign blunder policy in decades. Republican and former U.S. ambassador to the United Nations during Trump's first term, Nikki Haley, posting that Iranians will use the funds to, quote, further their nuclear ambitions and on terrorist proxies against us. Democratic leadership also panning the deal. Senate Minority Leader Chuck Schumer.
9: This will be regarded as one of the biggest American disasters. And it's because Trump started this war. He didn't know how to finish it. And it looks like in too many ways, he has just capitulated to the Iranian.
7: Arthur has been downgraded to a tropical depression, taking aim at the Gulf Coast, expected to bring strong winds and flooding threats across the southeast. And locals pitching in, shoveling sand for sandbags in Covington, Louisiana. Health and Human Services Secretary Robert F. Kennedy Jr. announcing $700 million in new funding to assist addiction recovery and mental illness treatment programs across the U.S. In Detroit, Kennedy saying a portion of the money will go to the Streets program that he unveiled earlier this year.
10: Streets is designed to help communities move people living with addiction and serious mental illness off the streets and into treatment.
7: A runway at New York's LaGuardia Airport is closed because of a 2-inch depression next to it. Now, this is the same runway temporarily closed because of a sinkhole last month. You're listening to ABC News.
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13: 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Learn more about BRICS, industry leaders, and their market predictions for the future, along with what you might expect to see in terms of precious metal performance in the weeks and months ahead. Message and data rates may apply.
7: The Federal Reserve chose to leave interest rates unchanged. New Chair Kevin Warsh called the economy uneven, but says there are positive signs in hiring and growth.
14: Persistently high prices are a burden for the American people. But the recent past need not be prologue. I am pleased to report that members of the FOMC are unambiguous and unanimous. This committee will deliver price stability.
7: Half of the board signaled an interest rate hike later this year. Police in Senatobia, Mississippi, have now placed an officer on administrative leave after the fatal shooting of a 1-year-old boy sparked outrage in the streets.
15: The fatal shooting unfolding Sunday after officers responded to a report of shoplifting. Police say they saw two people fleeing a Walmart with a child. When they tried stopping their car, police say the driver almost hit an officer and police opened fire. 1-year-old Cohen Wiley rushed to the hospital by his mother, but he later died. Protesters now demanding that officer be fired.
7: ABC's Morgan Norwood. Prosecutors have filed a criminal charge against the chief engineer of a cargo ship involved in the deadly 2024 collapse of Baltimore's Francis Scott Key Bridge, accusing him of failing to notify the Coast Guard of hazardous conditions on the ship. A judge has granted singer Sabrina Carpenter a 5-year restraining order against the man who repeatedly tried entering her home. Dave Packer, ABC News.
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25: Fire crews continue to battle several wildfires in central and eastern Washington. This includes the Upriver Fire near Spokane, the Rosa Fire near Yakima, and the Thule Fire near Toppenish. Seattle's security plan for Friday's Team USA World Cup match now includes preparations for bigger crowds, designated protest zones, and activated CCTV cameras. Northwest News Radio's Jeff Pogela has more.
26: The U.S. plays Australia at noon on Friday, a day when Seattle is also hosting Juneteenth events tied to the tournament. Mayor Katie Wilson says the city expects larger crowds after Monday's match nearly filled the stadium. The city's also preparing for possible demonstrations and has turned on stadium area cameras after a briefing from law enforcement prior to the tournament.
27: There have been credible threats, but, you know, don't be alarmed. This is, you know, nothing out of the ordinary for events of this scale.
26: Wilson says the city is prepared, and she says there are designated protest zones in the stadium area. She also says there have been no arrests tied to those credible threats, at least to her knowledge.
25: We are now under a code red emergency call for blood donors. Northwest News Radio's Denise Whitaker asked BloodWorks Northwest for the reasons why.
28: The blood supplies across western Washington and Oregon are now at emergency low levels. Juan Cotto with BloodWorks Northwest tells me hospitals are now demanding more units of blood while fewer donors are giving right now.
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0: Another warm day Thursday with clear skies and highs around 75 with lows in the mid-50s. 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
20: It's not something that I think everyone is familiar with. I know that a lot of the people listening know exactly what a heat pump is, but can you just explain firstly what a heat pump is and why it matters?
21: Yeah, for sure. So heat pumps are heating appliances. They run on electricity rather than fossil fuels, like you might think of your traditional gas boiler or gas furnace. A heat pump is an electrified solution to heating. How they work is they generate heat by moving heat from one place to another, kind of across a refrigerant cycle. So you can think of it like a reverse fridge. And the reason we spend time at BNEF looking at heat pumps and why we find them interesting is because they can displace fossil fuel use in buildings, residential buildings, commercial buildings. And so they're an electrification opportunity to lower emissions from fossil fuel-based heating, which is the commonplace or standard at the moment. So that's why we spend quite a bit of time looking at heat pumps as a technology solution in buildings.
20: And can you just explain why? Because, I mean, we say it's an opportunity to electrify heat. There's always just the option of having a sort of a resistive heater, just, you know, in other words, a wire that gets hot when you run current through it. Why is a heat pump preferable to that?
21: So a heat pump is a lot more efficient. So you can achieve about 2.5 to 3, what we call coefficient of performance or COP, but you can think of it like efficiency. So the high efficiency means that they actually need a lot less electricity than the traditional, let's say, resistive heating that you mentioned. In addition to that, heat pumps can also serve cooling needs. So they can heat a home, they can also cool a home, and they can also provide domestic hot water. So they're a really good solution that can plug into a lot of different applications that resistive heating can meet just one of those applications.
20: Got it. So, well, one thing I should also just mention for the benefit, and I say this because I'm a physicist by training, you kind of mentioned in a way the efficiency is more than 100%, which people who are unfamiliar with heat pumps but are familiar with the laws of physics will be freaking out at that. But don't worry. Everything you know is, it's not completely thrown in the bin. It's the numbers add up. It's because a lot of the heat that's going into your building is being pulled from whatever the source is, whether it's the air or if it's a water-based heat, but from the water. It's not generating heat. It's moving heat from one place to another. And that's why we can say it's 100%, more than 100% efficient. Correct me if I'm wrong on this. It's because in terms of useful energy in and useful energy out, it's more than 100% efficient. And that's because, you know, we don't care if we made the outside a bit colder than it was. It's a bit of a, we get to cheat a little bit on the accounting.
21: Exactly. That's right. It's more like an amplifier of energy than where it's moving it and increasing it than your typical sort of combustion cycle where you're using up that energy fully.
20: And we should just take a moment to acknowledge how very cool that is. It's very rare that you get a technology that is kind of cheating on the laws of physics a little bit, but a heat pump is exactly that. So let's talk about the heat pump market today. Now, I'm not here to make this all about me, but I believe that I actually wrote the first piece of research that BNEF published on heat pumps back in the heady days of 2010. And it was focused completely on the European market because that's what I had data for. And at the time, it seemed that heat pumps sold well in a small number of markets. I think it was Sweden, Norway, and Finland, where the economics just made sense. And then there was a few markets that were sort of mid-tier, and then everywhere else there was basically nothing happening other than a lot of people saying, wouldn't heat pumps be a great idea? How much has things changed since then? Not just in Europe, but globally.
21: Yeah, so heat pumps were in Europe definitely commonplace in the Nordics, where some markets don't have as much gas distribution networks, and so alternatives were more commonplace. Electricity prices are really low in the Nordics in comparison to fossil fuel prices, but also across Europe. So heating with electricity just made sense. So definitely in Europe, that is the sort of standard was the Nordics had adopted those. We've seen that change. A lot of other markets in Europe have grown. France is a really large heat pump market today. Germany and the UK are growing massively. Italy has seen a lot of growth as well. So it's changing. It's becoming more widespread. Globally, I think, as you said, the data is quite difficult to track. So that's something we've worked on is to really get a better image of what do we include in scope for a heat pump. And basically what we've settled on is any heat pump that can heat the entire home or serve the full space heating needs of a home is what we track in our heat pump market analysis. And so that includes sort of reversible air conditioners that can cool and heat a home that are commonplace in China and Japan in urbanized apartments. But it also includes heat pumps in the US, which use sort of forced air or ducted systems, which maybe don't serve domestic hot water, but do serve space heating needs. And so we've kind of expanded our scope a little bit to include multiple technologies. And it's there are different technologies that suit different markets because of housing developments or how you distribute your heat across your home. And so we've expanded that scope. And what you see now is that Japan, China, and the US are really the largest markets where those heat pumps are sold. And then Europe is where we're seeing the fastest growth, especially in fossil fuel displacement.
20: You mentioned fossil fuel displacement, and this is kind of interesting to me. And again, I promise you this will be the last question where I cite my research from 2010. But I remember looking at the rate of uptake in different markets, and you know the disparity was huge. If you put it as a sort of heat pump sold per number of households, it was sort of like you had to use a log scale to make the comparison. But it seemed like almost like there were three tiers. It wasn't like a binary outcome. It was a trinary outcome. That is actually a word. I looked it up beforehand. And so there was the markets that I mentioned, like the Nordics that we talked about, where the uptake was really high at one end of the spectrum. And then there was all the markets where basically no one was buying heat pumps at all. And then there was a sort of an in-between cluster in terms of the uptake. And my working theory was that obviously the markets where the uptake was just really low, no one was buying heat pumps, as I mentioned. And then the really high uptake markets, people were buying heat pumps to replace gas systems or oil systems or whatever the other option was in their existing buildings. And then the middle tier was where maybe heat pumps were being added to new buildings. And that was sort of explaining why there was this sort of lower tier of uptake that was still significantly higher than nobody buying heat pumps. So when you mention that stuff is being bought to displace fossil fuels, do you feel that like wherever we are in the world, we've moved to the market phase where heat pumps are being bought to displace existing heat systems in existing buildings?
21: I think we can say that for Europe, definitely, whilst new build installations are still a big part of the market as well. fossil fuel displacement in Europe is growing, and it's probably a larger driver of uptake than what we see in markets like the US, China, and Japan. I'd say in the US, China, and Japan, heat pump sales are very closely tied to construction cycles, so new build homes, but also renovation cycles. So we're more in replacement markets there because the market's more mature. So when a heat pump reaches end of life, you replace it with a new heat pump, and that's really what's driving annual sales in those larger markets. In Europe, it's the fossil fuel displacement that we're seeing as the largest driver. And even in new builds, it's to some extent fossil fuel displacement, because gas boilers would have been commonplace in Europe in new build homes, but now that is changing to heat pumps. So it's a fragmented story across the globe, but in Europe, that's definitely the trajectory we're on.
20: Got it. I mean, we'll talk a little bit more about China and the US in just a moment, but let's dive into this picture in Europe. Because, you know, I promise not to mention it again, but I wrote this note looking at Europe, and it was just, you know, only a small number of markets where the heat pump market was really going, and it seems to have changed a lot since then. So what has driven that change?
21: So I think the fastest growth that we've seen in the past sort of decade was in 2022. So it's kind of a combination of two factors. There was post-COVID subsidies, which were set up to inject investment into sort of renovation and construction markets. So we saw a lot of subsidy schemes that offer upfront cost reductions for the installation of heat pumps, and at the time also for gas boiler installations. So cutting those upfront costs really made sense for households to then install and renovate their heating system. So that's one part. But in 2022, we also had Russia's invasion of Ukraine, which meant that wholesale gas prices in Europe were up about 12 times year on year. And that wholesale gas price spike fed through to households and tripled gas bills. So when households could really start feeling the impact of that global conflict on their annual bills, they did turn to electrification or away from gas. And we saw heat pump sales go up 65% year on year in 2022 to 3 million heat pumps. And I think that was the major driver of growth that we've really seen, where that change has happened to it being a fossil fuel displacement story, as opposed to the sort of fragmented uptake that we were seeing before that.
20: Do you think this is like, because it sounds like in 2022, there was really a perfect storm, the combination of the subsidies you mentioned, which maybe didn't anticipate then what was going to happen with the war in Ukraine and the knock-on effect on heating economics, but it all seems to have worked together to drive the market in Europe. Do you think that's like the beginning of a domino effect that, you know, even maybe when some of those pressures subside, it's just given the market momentum that will continue? What's your view on that?
21: I don't know if it's necessarily a domino effect. We've definitely seen the market stagnate since then in Europe. So it's kind of held at that 3 million heat pumps level. We saw a decline in Europe in 2024 and then a sort of uptick again by 11% in 2025. So it's fluctuating a little bit and kind of finding its feet. Those subsidies are key, and any changes to subsidy schemes, whether that be changing who's eligible for the subsidies or which technologies are eligible for the subsidies, or changing how much of a deduction of upfront costs you can get, that can really change a market's trajectory. So in Germany, for example, over 85% of heat pumps are subsidized. And so when the subsidy scheme was paused for 4 months in 2024, that meant that sales went down dramatically as well. So there was a perfect storm, but it also meant that there's now a dependency on some of those sort of support mechanisms that have to be upheld to keep pushing that forward.
20: One of the things that I've read a little bit about in terms of heat pump markets, and it seems that every market, I know that Scandinavia went through this process decades ago, but almost like a bit of a cycle in their heat pump market, where there's demand and suddenly, you know, there's a huge growth in heat pump installations.
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2: 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On today's episode, we're discussing the outlook for heat pumps with BNEF building decarbonization analyst Yara von Ingen.
20: One of the things that I've read a little bit about in terms of heat pump markets, and it seems that every market, I know that Scandinavia went through this process decades ago, but almost like a bit of a cycle in the heat pump market where there's demand and suddenly, you know, there's a huge growth in heat pump installations. But actually, installing a heat pump is not necessarily that simple or straightforward. And so a lot of people ended up having badly installed heat pumps and having a really frustrating experience. And then there being sort of a backlash against that among consumers, and it sort of, you know, a reputational issue around heat pumps sort of setting the market back, say, 10 years, because it took that long for the reputation, the technology to recover. And this is why different countries have their heat pump associations, from my understanding, is because they want to avoid that. They want to sort of make sure technical standards are adhered to. Now, with this sort of sudden uptick in demand a few years ago and then sort of sustaining this higher level of demand, have you seen any evidence that that's been an issue in this past 5 years or so in Europe?
21: I think it's difficult to track. I wouldn't say it's been as severe as what you've mentioned. We've seen some markets. So Poland, for example, had in the 2022 peak that I mentioned, uptake in Poland skyrocketed, and that couldn't be met by domestically manufactured demand. And so there were some sort of imported units that were maybe poorer quality than anticipated. And so there was some backlash over that. Most of that impact has, well, to some extent, been a reputational damage, but also meant that governments have had to respond to really change their subsidy schemes and limit the types of heat pumps that might be installed. So that has really caused then a knock-on effect. I think in general, consumer sentiment in Europe is towards heat pumps is improving. And that's in part a result of the energy shock. So we talked about the sort of Russia's conflict in 2022, but the current conflict in Iran as well is a subsequent energy shock that households can really feel in bills. And so a sort of sentiment towards energy security and independence is favoring heat pumps and electrifications as well. So I think there's been some backlash, but it's probably balanced out by improving sentiment as well.
20: Right. In a way, you could argue that fossil fuel heating is getting a bad rap because people have been burned a few times. Last question on Europe, because I know that it's just one part of the market and not even the biggest, but it seems to be the one where there's sort of interesting dynamics. And heat pumps are subsidized, as you mentioned, and that's an important part of what's driving sales. And I presume that this is because governments want to see more heat pumps installed. And I'm sure part of that is energy security. I'm not sure. Do you think that governments will be satisfied with the current rate at which heat pumps are being installed, you know, given that they're subsidizing it? And if they're not, what other policy levers do you think they need to pull, if any, to drive uptake further?
21: Yeah, so subsidies are an important part. So on average, heat pumps are about twice as expensive as a gas boiler to install. So reducing that upfront cost is key. I think it varies by market. And again, there's been so much fluctuation in subsidy schemes that really saying whether you're on track or off track in part is in the government's own hands if they're changing subsidy schemes one year after the other. In terms of other policy levers, the electricity to gas price ratio is another key determinant of how households favor heat pumps. So the amount that you pay for the operational cost of running your heating unit is really important. So electricity costs a lot more than gas does in Europe. And so your heating bill is a lot higher in principle. We talked about the efficiency of a heat pump. So you can offset that higher cost by having a higher efficiency. And so operationally speaking, you would win out if you install a heat pump versus a gas boiler. But that's hindered by that electricity to gas price ratio. So if that ratio is above 3, so if electricity costs 3 times that of gas, then we see heat pumps struggling in uptake.
20: I remember seeing a little while ago also, when we think about the retail cost of electricity, in some markets, such a big chunk of that is tax versus gas, which might, as on a percentage basis, not be taxed as heavily. I'm not saying it's like that in all markets, but if heat pumps are seen as a good objective, in a way, you could argue that sometimes we've kind of got our foot on the accelerator in terms of subsidies, and then our foot also on the brake in terms of how retail electricity and gas are being taxed.
21: Exactly. So the sort of division of taxes between electricity and gas, there are network charge differences between electricity and gas, and then the wholesale price component. So all of those stack up mostly higher towards electricity than for gas. In markets like France, for example, where there's a lot of nuclear build out, electricity costs are lower and we see uptake of heat pumps higher. And there's a penetration rate of about 20% of households now have a heat pump in France. So you can really see that that is a key determinant of uptake. So yes, rebalancing those policy costs and those taxes to aid electrification is a lever that, governments have. But even within a market, you have a sort of choice of what electricity tariff you're on. And we've spent some time looking at what impact that has. So within the UK, for example, you can reduce your electricity to gas price ratio from over 3 to 2.5 just by switching supplier to a cheaper electricity tariff. And that's something that's important to inform households about and really pull through the messaging across the subsidies and the installation and the tariff and taxes. So there's a lot of components to it.
20: Got it. And I suppose, you know, when it comes to energy, sometimes consumers prefer not to think too much about all of their options because it's just another thing to think about. Obviously, when we have these price shocks, then they really do, which has been in the favor of heat pumps. Let's talk about China, because I know we've dwelled on Europe, but I mean, it'd be interesting to just start with a comparison between the two. I've got here in my notes that China is the world's largest heat pump market. Is that partially just because China is such a big country overall? I mean, on a per household basis, is it a bigger market than, say, Europe? Or is it just a bigger market in purely sort of absolute terms?
21: So, yeah, China is the world's largest heat pump market. That is indeed because it's such a large market and has so many households. In terms of penetration rate, it's about 5% of what we consider heat pumps to be meeting the main space heating demands of households. So that's low in comparison to some European markets. It is, however, a major manufacturing hub, sells about 3.5 million heat pumps a year, and that's about the same scale as the

0: I know that in some provinces, communal heating based on combined heat and power from, say, coal generation. I mean, what's it competing against in China, firstly? Sorry, I bundled lots of questions into one there as I sort of rambled. So I suppose, what is the trend in the market? But also, I don't think the competitive dynamics for heat pumps are the same in China as they are in Europe. So maybe you could talk about that a little bit as well.
1: Yeah, definitely. So as you mentioned, the sort of district heating or from CHP, combined heat and power plants, they meet about 25% of China's space heating demands. So that's a main competitor. And it's not really one that you would see heat pumps displacing. If a building is set up for a district energy network, it's unlikely that households will individually install heat pumps to displace that. So we don't really look at that as a sort of competition market. So that takes about a quarter out. There is some gas heating. There's also coal boilers. So in the rural northern provinces of China, coal boilers were historically very commonplace. And there's been a massive movement from the government in the late 2010s to early 2020s to really displace that, driven by air pollution needs to drive air pollution down. So the government actually offered subsidies of over 100% of upfront costs and subsidized the electricity costs for households to install heat pumps that displaced coal boilers and then run them on electricity. So that was really a driver of growth in the past sort of 10 years. Those subsidies have now largely phased out as of 2023. And so we've seen a slight decline in 2025 of heat pump sales.
0: That's so interesting. I mean, and I know this is a past trend, so maybe we shouldn't talk about it too much, but it's the story you're telling there is like the exact same story as the initial driver for the electric vehicle market in China. Being driven by local authorities in order to improve air quality. And then as soon as you said people are using coal, I was thinking, well, there's going to be an air quality issue there. And then, you know, you then immediately answered my question. Is the reason that that subsidy has been taken away is that coal heating has been largely displaced now? It's sort of almost job done, or is there still a sort of a remaining opportunity there?
1: It's largely displaced and air pollution has also come down. So I think the driver for the government to act has really come down. And so there's not as much of an incentive anymore. And in addition to that, a lot of those coal boilers have been displaced. Now they've been displaced either by heat pumps or by some gas boilers as well. So it's not just a story of coal to electricity, but also a story of coal to gas. So both of those technologies are considered less polluting than a coal boiler. And so we're competing with each other in that sense.
0: Got it. So the competitive dynamics in China now are, and I was wrong when I said gas is not a factor clearly, but it's heat pumps versus gas versus district heating. Are those the main sources of heat? So I can imagine then for the gas versus heat pumps, it's probably similar dynamics to in Europe. It's sort of very cost driven. And maybe energy shocks will play a role there. The district heating aspect, I mean, I completely see what you mean when you say once a building has district heating, it's going to be very hard to displace that. I mean, obviously, at some point in time, it might be that the source of heat for the district heating could become a heat pump. But I imagine that whilst it's an existing coal power plant running, and this is just the heat is just a byproduct, you know, you're not going to have much chance to displace that. But is there a kind of a competition between heat pumps and district heating in the sort of new build market?
1: I think because it's mostly urbanization, it's probably leaning more towards heat pumps because it can serve heating and cooling needs.
0: That makes sense. Particularly, you know, I mean, I think China's such a huge country that the different provinces have really different sort of weather profiles, and therefore what works in one region will be different from what works in another region, I should imagine.
1: Yeah, so the southern provinces where cooling demands are a lot higher than heating demand, we expect to see uptake really increase of heat pumps because it's predominantly there to meet that cooling demand and then serves the benefit of you being able to turn it on in the winter months for a few weeks where it's colder to then meet some of that heating demand as well. So it's definitely a regional story in those northern provinces with coal boilers have massive heating demand and so really needed a displacement of the space heating system. But then in the south, it's a story of cooling demand. So there's a big regional divide in demand as well.
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1: Several wildfires continue to burn in central and eastern Washington. As of Wednesday afternoon, the Upriver Fire near Spokane burned through an estimated 12 houses. ABC's Alex Stone was on the scene.
2: There are a lot of areas that have been painted bright pink because of all the fire retardant that was dropped by a number of air tankers. The DC-10s were here. Other air tankers were here dropping a lot of fire retardant.
1: In other news, Sound Transit says Link Light Rail carried roughly 210,000 riders on Monday as tens of thousands of soccer fans headed to Seattle's first ever FIFA World Cup match. Early numbers reveal it was the third highest ridership day in Link's history, behind the Seahawks Super Bowl parade and the opening of the Cross Lake Connection. 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
5: From Bloomberg World Headquarters in New York, I'm Doug Krisner. Let's update top stories, and we'll look at market action for you as well. And as we have been reporting, President Trump has electronically signed an interim deal to end the war with Iran. Iran's foreign ministry confirmed the signing by both sides, so this deal is in effect, although it's unclear if the Strait of Hormuz has been reopened. Right now, crude oil prices are sliding, with WTI down more than 1.2% at $75.85, the Brent contract down by more than 1% at $78.70. Now, the Fed, the policy committee today, voting to unanimously leave interest rates unchanged. That move was pretty much expected. Fed funds held steady in a range of 3.5% to 3.75%. At the same time, the Fed signaled its next move may be to raise rates, not cut them, given the outlook for higher inflation. Here is Fed Chair Kevin Warsh at his first post-meeting news conference.
6: Persistently high prices are a burden for the American people. But the recent past need not be prologue. I am pleased to report that members of the FOMC are unambiguous and unanimous. This committee will deliver price stability.
5: Hawkish remarks from Fed Chair Kevin Warsh. Now, money markets have fully priced in a quarter-point Fed hike by October and another hike by March of next year. The equity market retreated today in response to that hawkish message. S&P down 1.2% today. In the Treasury market, we had short-term yields spiking. The two-year was up 13 basis points in New York to around 4.18%. We're down a basis point now in the Tokyo session, with the two-year at 4.17%. At the long end of the curve, the 10-year Treasury yielding 4.47%. In terms of equity action in Tokyo, the Nikkei higher by 1.9%. In Seoul, the Kospi up 0.9%. And in Sydney, the equity market is flat. Global news, 24 hours a day. 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
19: Ethiopia's Prime Minister Abiy Ahmed looks set to be re-elected as early results from the general election show a commanding lead for his Prosperity Party.
20: This is my second time casting a ballot in the election. The party I voted for is one that I believe will bring prosperity and peace to my country. This time, my country needs peace.
19: Abiy faced fragmented opposition with more than 40 rival parties contesting for seats in the House of People's Representatives. But the fallout from the two-year civil war in the north of the country hung over the election. 48 constituencies in Tigray and Amhara could not hold votes.
21: I believe this year's elections will help the Horn of Africa practice democracy and gain public acceptance. In the region, elections are particularly challenging exercises.
19: On today's Next Africa podcast, we're looking at the Ethiopian elections, the future of democracy in the country, and what Abiy's likely re-election could mean for one of East Africa's most important economies. I'm Tiwa Adebayo, and this is the Next Africa podcast, bringing you one story each week from the continent, driving the future of global growth with the context only Bloomberg can provide. Well, while Jennifer is away this week, I'm in the Next Africa hot seat. And joining me today is our East Africa senior reporter, Simon Marks, and our Addis Ababa-based reporter, Fasika Tedessa. Thank you both for joining me. Fasika, I'll start with you. Early results from last week's election are now showing a clear lead for Prime Minister Abiy's Prosperity Party. So what do we know so far about these election results?
2: Yes, as you said, election board started announcing preliminary results for the June 1st election. So it shows that the ruling party, Abiy's Prosperity Party, is leading, and it just lost only one seat in Amhara, which the ruling party didn't contest for. So yes, early results shows that the ruling party is way ahead of the opposition parties. So yeah.
19: So an early lead for the ruling party. But I wonder your opinion on whether or not it was ever a realistic prospect that we would see any sort of tangible opposition to Prime Minister Abiy.
2: I would say no, because including the ruling party, 42 parties won for this general election. And most of them are, I would say, weak parties, or the opposition party in history are very fragmented. So the ruling party is not facing strong opposition parties. And yes, we'll see some opposition parties joining the parliament, because the ruling party is not running in a certain constituencies with, as I would say, with an intention of letting opposition parties to join the parliament. So when these parties are joining the parliament, it doesn't mean that they were strong enough to compete with the ruling party. But obviously, deliberately, those seats were left by the ruling party to those opposition parties.
19: I just want to pick up on that point you mentioned about voting. Why was it difficult for everyone across different constituencies to be able to exercise their vote?
2: Yeah, elections were not held in two regions, completely in Tigray region. There are 38 constituencies, and no elections were held in those areas, and also in 8 constituencies in Amhara, because of unrest and conflicts in those areas. And the election board said they couldn't hold election on those areas due to instability, so that they couldn't do the logistical works in those areas. But also, even after they started the polling, they couldn't hold election in 143 polling stations because of instability and insecurity. So elections were not held in the whole parts of the country because of instability and insecurity.
19: I want to turn now to the election promises and the campaign. What was Abiy's offer to Ethiopian voters?
2: Mainly on the economic aspect. It depends on the debt restructuring process under the common G20 common framework, and also the country is negotiating with the bondholders to restructure its $1 billion euro bond. So that's the thing the government or the ruling party promised to do in the coming 5 years, to restructure those debt and to change the country's debt stress to moderate from high risk. And also, it promised to solve the internal conflict that's happening here and there across the country. So that's one of the things that the party promised, to stabilize the country and also to strengthen the regional cooperation. The country's at loggerheads with different neighboring countries. So that's one of the things that the party promised, and also gaining sea access for the nation. Yeah.
19: Simon, I'd like to bring you into this conversation. How is Prime Minister Abiy regarded in the wider region and also further afield in terms of the rest of the world?
3: Well, I think to start, we have to go back. Abiy came in 2018 with a lot of fanfare. He proposed that he was going to unite this very diverse nation, bring people together, carry out very robust economic reform, and very soon after coming, and after winning the Nobel Peace Prize for ending a long-standing feud with Eritrea, he then obviously went to war with the former ruling party in Tigray, region, which led to absolute devastation, a lot of criticism, a lot of cutting of funds from various international organizations. And a couple of years ago, after that war ended, he's since been playing, I guess, catch up with the international community and doing so, I would say, pretty well. Funds have started to flow in again from the likes of the IMF. People are playing ball once again in the debt restructuring, and the economy has strengthened. He's recently talked about setting up a fertilizer plant within Ethiopia, which would be a bit of a game changer. He has managed to ride out somewhat the Iran crisis. There was a huge shortage of gas and diesel in the country for a time at the beginning there, and since his government has made deals to alleviate that. There's banking reforms ongoing, and he's got this digital agenda. You're starting to see shoots of that in terms of how to move paperwork across business. And I think the international community, they sort of know that Ethiopia is a bit indispensable. They can't afford to see such a huge country with such a massive population go down sort of road that neighboring Sudan has gone down with its civil war. And he's the only game in town. And I think just further afield, he's managed to get powerful countries like the United Arab Emirates on side. They're a very close ally of his, and over the years have provided his government with money. And he's kept the U.S. as a close partner and by his side at the same time.
19: I just want to pick up on that point about the U.S. because, of course, Africa more broadly is at kind of a critical juncture in that relationship. The Trump administration perhaps changing a lot of things that were previously in place. Maybe you could say relations a bit more icy. How has Abiy managed to perhaps nurture that relationship in such difficult times?
3: There was a lot of strong criticism in previous administrations when the country was at war. Since a relative peace has come back, it's been easier for him to keep the U.S. on side. And the U.S., I think when they look at the region, they see Sudan falling apart, Somalia is extremely fractured, and there's signs there at the moment that the government is under a lot of pressure as it goes towards election time. And Ethiopia is, I always describe it as a little bit too big to fail. He is doing a lot of the, on paper at least, a lot of the right things economically. He does have a progressive economic agenda, even if perhaps some of the democratic reforms and the space that he gave at the beginning when he came into power have eroded. And under the Trump administration, there's no real pressure on Abiy in terms of that. I would say he is running a slightly risky game because Abiy does feed into the sort of the proxy environment within the region. And this is where Sudan comes in. And there's been a lot of accusations against his government of siding with UAE/the Rapid Support Forces, which is a paramilitary group in Sudan at war with the government there and the army. I must say Ethiopia strongly denies having any role in this, but there is a lot of tension, I guess, with other countries. For example, we see the Saudis, we see Egypt siding more with the Sudanese army, and then you've got players like the UAE and Ethiopia, which seem to be on the other side of that conflict. And that feeds in a little bit to Tigray in the north, which has allied itself quite closely with the Sudanese army and have amended relations a little bit with Eritrea, which is now also playing out a very tense relationship with Abiy as he moves forward.
19: I'm glad you raised that point, because I did also want to ask you about the relationship between Ethiopia, between Prime Minister Abiy and his direct neighbors. Do you think that perhaps there's a degree that the administration has maybe prioritized relations abroad with the USA, namely, at the expense of relations on the continent?
3: Yeah, you could maybe say that. Abby is sitting in a position of power, nonetheless, but I think the big risk for it all is really how he navigates things internally. And the Tigray region, which is a small but still relatively powerful region, they didn't participate in these elections, and the current leader, the presidential leader of the Tigray region, Debrestion, is absolutely not playing ball with Abiy and has decided to ally himself with President Isaias of Eritrea. And meanwhile, Abiy is promoting a very strong agenda of gaining access to the Red Sea. So the question is, how does he go about getting that? Does he go via Eritrea? That's the big sort of question mark. It seems unbelievable that he would, but a lot of analysts and diplomats feel that he's just biding his time. You know, now may not be the right time to do it because of everything happening in Iran. The last thing the US would want is another war exploding on this side of the Red Sea when it's looking to defeat the regime in Iran. But he's definitely ruffling feathers there, and it's going to be interesting to see whether he manages to forge any sort of lasting peace deal with the Tigrayan administration and President Isaias in Eritrea.
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23: From ABC News, I'm Dave Packer. President Trump says he signed the peace deal with Iran, as does Iran's president. It lifts the American blockade of Iranian ports, rewards Iran for reopening the Strait of Hormuz, and lays the groundwork for 60 days of nuclear talks.
24: Iran reaffirms that it shall not procure or develop nuclear weapons. Reaffirms because it made that same pledge in the first line of the Obama nuclear deal. But unlike that deal, Iran's agreement with President Trump includes no other nuclear commitments. Just a pledge to keep talking, including about how Iran could dispose of its highly enriched uranium.
23: ABC's Rachel Scott. The Gulf Coast bracing for a tropical storm wallop. ABC's Melissa Don is in Galveston, Texas.
25: The first named storm of the season, and we've been feeling these winds all throughout the day. At one point, you know, gusts of 40, 41 mile per hour wind. That qualifies it for a tropical storm. See, big threats are the storm surge. Some parts reporting it could get up to 4 feet of storm surge, at least throughout the Texas Gulf Coast area.
23: In court today, families of women killed by Gilgo Beach serial killer Rex Yuerman on the day he was sentenced to life.
26: Families coming face to face with the monster. In a 17-year killing spree, Rex Yuerman murdered 8 women he hired as escorts. When it was his turn to speak, Yuerman gave those families nothing.
27: The words I would say have no meaning.
26: The judge, indignant, sent Yuerman to prison for life. Families shouting him out of the room. After a 33-year nightmare.
23: ABC's Aaron Katursky. Los Angeles issuing a smoke advisory for unhealthy air as a huge warehouse fire burns in Boyle Heights. An 18-year-old passenger in a horse-drawn carriage in New York City Central Park has died. He fell off as the horse bolted and crashed into another carriage. Ron Duvua.
28: I saw the horse stumble, and his friend was right next door to him, and then it just collided and it turned into a mess.
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23: Officials in Spokane County, Washington say possible human remains have been found in one of the homes that burned in the Upriver fire. Fire Chief Matthew Vinci says winds have died down since yesterday, but evacuation orders remain in place.
1: The urban area, we were faced with a very serious immediate evacuation of several thousand residences.
23: The Upriver fire has burned about a dozen homes and around 230 acres. One of the runways at LaGuardia Airport, New York, has been closed due to what the Port Authority calls a 2-inch depression nearby. It's the same one that was closed due to a sinkhole in May. Two other runways remain operational. Georgia Republicans change course on redistricting.
5: The announcement garnered raucous applause from demonstrators inside the Capitol. House Speaker John Burns says lawmakers want to ensure the process is transparent and thoughtful.
7: Just as we do with every other issue that comes before the House.
5: Senate Democratic Leader Harold Jones believes Republicans were afraid of backlash at the polls in November.
8: People stood up, and I think they saw that, and they actually backed down.
5: In a statement, Governor Kemp says he does not believe there's a reason to delay the process, but he acknowledges it's within the legislature's discretion to defer the issue. Jonathan O'Brien, ABC News, Atlanta.
23: The owner of luxury clothing brand Salon 1884, Andrea Marshall, has been indicted on charges of exploiting employees. Dave Packer, ABC News.
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9: Several wildfires continue to burn in central and eastern Washington. This includes the Upriver Fire near Spokane, the Rosa Fire near Yakima, and the Tule Fire near Toppenish. Meanwhile, a major utility makes it official. Its largest rate hike in years is coming both this year and next. Northwest News Radio's Brian Calvert explains.
10: Customers of Puget Sound Energy have already experienced rate increases of 8.6%. Not to be outdone, Seattle City Light says we need more than that. A spokesperson says this year, City Light customers will be levied a 9.5% rate increase. Another 9.5% increase comes next year. For the average residential customer, it's about $10 more a month this year, $20 more a month next year. The money's needed for a backlog of capital improvements and to expand capacity from wind, water, and solar sources. As part of the proposed rate increase, the utility discount program will be expanded. Brian Calvert, Northwest News Radio.
9: Opponents of Washington's new income tax on high earners say they have 317,000 signatures for a repeal initiative.
11: That is more than the 308,911 signatures needed to qualify for the November ballot, but they still have to be turned in and verified. The Let's Go Washington-backed measure would repeal the new 9.9% tax on annual individual income over $1 million. It would also keep tax breaks and credits lawmakers tied to that tax. Now, supporters tell the Washington State Standard the state can afford those commitments without the new tax, but critics say it would open a multi-billion dollar budget hole. Signatures are due to the Secretary of State's office by July 2nd. Jeff Pogela, Northwest News Radio.
9: Starting to heat up even more Thursday with clear skies and highs around 75 with lows in the mid-50s. 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
3: I've not asked them that question. We're doing a show every single day, so there will be some days where we might need something to talk about, but I'm hoping we don't have to, but I fear we might have to.
0: From Bloomberg Weekend, this is the Michelle Hussein Show. I'm Michelle Hussein. I'm going to say right at the outset here that when you hear the word football in this episode, which you will a lot, I don't mean American football, but what you might know as soccer. I'm afraid I have to stick to football because that's the way it is in my DNA. And that's how it is for my guest too, Gary Lineker, who was a top goal scorer for England before he moved from competitive sport to sports broadcasting. He went on to have a long career with the BBC, ending in a rather public falling out, which you will hear us discuss. But now his own podcast, The Rest is Football, is on Netflix every day of this World Cup. So I wanted him to take us into the atmosphere of a big moment like this. A tournament hosted by three countries, the US, Canada, and Mexico. The fact that the organizers gave President Trump a peace prize. And then there's the commercialization of the game. And I don't just mean this World Cup, but the game in general, clubs across Europe. By the way, Gary Lineker is really more podcast boss than mere podcaster because his company, Goalhanger, is right at the forefront of the audio industry. So that comes up too. We grabbed some time in his diary before he headed off to New York. And when he walked into the studio, there was a copy of his book on the table, a 2010 World Cup diary. His reaction wasn't what I imagined. Here's what happened.
3: Actually me.
2: Seriously, you don't remember this?
3: No.
2: Cole, you better have a quick flick through it yourself. I may be quoting bits of it at you. It was your World Cup diary that year.
3: Really?
2: Yeah. I did wonder why there was only one, because clearly you've been at plenty of World Cups since then, so maybe this explains it.
3: You've almost no memory of that. That's the first time I think I've ever seen that book.
2: Well, even when it came out.
3: I didn't know it even did come out. I have no memory that I did that.
2: You definitely got talked into it. You say as much in the introduction. Here we are. Thanks to all at Simon and Schuster, particularly Ian Chapman, who took me out for lunch and persuaded me that this was a good idea.
3: Oh, wow.
2: An idea clearly swiftly forgotten.
3: That's what happens when you get older, you forget everything.
2: You were 15 years younger when this came out. So no desire to add books to the media empire.
3: No. It's not a plan.
2: I guess I'd love to start, Gary, by just getting your expectations and thoughts on this particular World Cup, because you've seen many. I think your first as a player was 1986.
3: You've done your research, Misha.
2: Well, that much I should know for starters, but you've seen them from different angles. So set the scene for this one for us.
3: Well, football-wise, I think once it gets underway, it'll hopefully be eventful and entertaining and live up to expectations. I think it's more off the field, there are concerns, but that's been the case of every World Cup that I think I've covered and played in. It's hard to remember them that long ago, but if even in 86, it was the height of, you know, Mexican cartels and all that. It was in Mexico. So 1990, we had huge hooliganism problem and Thatcher tried to, I don't know, pull us out of tournaments at one point. So it's been ever thus in some ways, you know, even in recent times, you've got Brazil 2014, huge demonstrations on the streets saying they shouldn't be spending this amount of money on, you know, stadiums when they could be helping the infrastructure of the country. Mm-hmm. Then we got 2018, just 4 years before Russia had invaded Crimea. So there's a lot of hullabaloo about that. 4 years on to Qatar, we were talking about LGBTQ rights, you know, people dying in the building of the stadiums, you know. So I'm used to this. This is what the build-up is to a World Cup. It's all about the problems. Then once it starts, it focuses on the football. But, you know, there's a distinct possibility at the moment that, that the host nation, or one of the three host nations, the main host nation, obviously, America, could be at war with, you know, one of the teams that are in the tournament.
2: Yeah. As things stand, Iran are coming.
3: Yeah, exactly. They are coming. So, you know, we don't know from day to day what's going to happen. So, yeah, this is a little bit different. But hopefully, a little bit like, I remember going in Russia and everything was cleaned up before they came, and a lot of the Russian people saying, this is the best it's ever been here, it's amazing. And then, so I'm hoping it'll be a little bit like that, and yeah, that, you know, people like ICE are not taking fans off the streets, or,
2: well, that's a good,
3: who knows?
2: It's a good question, yeah, right? Because there is that sense that it's possible that these, you know, international gatherings of fans to watch, this is a place that ICE could be.
3: Yeah, and some you know, reports that, you know, some players are not getting visas. Hopefully it'll all be okay for the World Cup. So I'm looking forward to actually the football starting.
2: Yeah, but this is the atmosphere that surrounds it. And there are other elements. For example, Gianni Infantino, FIFA's close friendship with Donald Trump.
3: Yes.
2: Do you think that has gone beyond the norm when a country is about to host the World Cup and the way that FIFA has to interact with that host nation?
3: I find it very peculiar. And very odd, actually. I think we call him Sycophantino now. I think this is a new name. But, yeah, I think the whole thing, you know, the Peace Prize and all that sort of nonsense. And so it's a concern. You know, and other things like the, you know, the pricing of the tickets is astronomical compared with previous World Cups. And obviously, you know, FIFA must be involved in the ticket pricing, etc. And they're supposed to be a non-for-profit organisation. They've got billions in the bank, and it's supposed to go straight back into the sport. Hopefully it does. But the ticket pricing seems off the chart. It's going to be really, really expensive. And one of the great joys of a World Cup, seeing all the Brazilian fans and the Argentinian fans and the African fans and, you know, people from Senegal and even you from Europe, you know, the Dutch all turning up in, you know, in orange and et cetera. Are we going to see that? I don't know. Is it just going to be purely corporate? Are we pricing out real supporters? So there are a lot of concerns going into the World Cup. I reiterate what I said before. This has often been the case, and once it gets going, it's okay. So fingers crossed.
2: Gianni Infantino and Donald Trump, the Peace Prize, which you mentioned, I want to just like fill in the blanks a bit for anyone who didn't follow that at
3: Can
2: the
3: you
2: time.
3: Fill them in for me,
2: it was, well, the basics was that not long after Donald Trump did not win the Nobel Prize, it was announced that he was going to win a FIFA Peace Prize.
3: It was the most peculiar. I just don't understand why. I think it was partly ego.
2: Whose ego? Infantino's. Ego.
3: Yeah, and he wanted to do something, and, you know, obviously he seems to be cozying up very much to the President of the United States. You know, fair enough, but I thought that was a step too far. I mean, who's going to win it in 4 years' time? Netanyahu or someone?
2: Well, at the time he said that Donald Trump deserved to win this prize, but there was clearly a kind of lack of transparency around what the criteria were.
3: I'd love to know what the criteria was.
2: Are these questions that you can ask on air on the podcast? Because the rest of this football is going to be on Netflix every day through the World Cup. Do you envisage talking about this kind of thing?
3: Absolutely, I would think so, yeah. I don't think there'd be any doubt that we can talk about whatever we want. That's the beauty of a podcast. You're doing one now.
2: Yes,
3: where you want.
2: But it's new, isn't it? Netflix putting a podcast like yours on. And I just wondered if there's going to be a different vibe different understanding with them.
3: Netflix have said to us the reason that they wanted our podcast to give them a part of the World Cup that they didn't have 4 years ago because they liked the way it was. So we'll have a lot of fun. We'll talk a lot about football, but we'll naturally discuss, you know, if ordinary fans can't get in or if there's any issues going on outside. Yeah, we're doing a show every single day. So there will be some days where we might need something to talk about, but I'm hoping we don't have to. But I fear we might have to.
2: But have you got a guarantee from Netflix that if you want to criticize President Trump
0: on air on Netflix through the podcast, that's okay with them? Because the American media is in a funny place overall on that topic.
3: Well, I've not asked them that question, but I suspect that it'll be okay.
0: But this is the backdrop to the tournament.
3: Well, it is at the moment, but it was the same, I remember, with Putin in 2018. So, but once the tournament started, there's so many, there's four football matches a day. So hopefully there won't be any issues to talk about. But if there is, of course we will.
0: And how do you feel about it being this long stretch, longer tournament than usual, bigger tournament than usual, the fact that there's going to be 48 teams this time? Because I've heard people say, Infantino himself, that means it's more inclusive. Teams are making their World Cup debut, and other people saying it's a money grab. It just shouldn't be that big.
3: Well, I think it's a bit of both. There is part of me that says there are players and countries that will have an opportunity to play in a World Cup, which they would never have been able to do. That's a real positive. The number of games that the players are going to be asked to play in tough conditions will be really difficult and demanding. Players have, at some point, they've got to give somewhere with footballers. They're playing too many games. And it's just, they're filling the calendar. There's no break at all. So in this World Cup, it's not the fact that you've got more teams necessary, but the way they've structured it is that we now have a round of 32. So after the group stages, where it's pretty much impossible for any really good team not to get through to the knockout stage. But I actually quite like an extra round in that sense, because there's more drama, there's more jeopardy, because the group stages, I think, frankly, they're never, you'll get the odd upset, but generally the best teams will go through, and I think that'll be the same. I think a lot of the interest in the group stages will be the smaller nations playing for the first time, Curaçao and countries Jordan. Like that, Jordan, and there are a lot of others, and I think that'll be special, but I think the World Cup will really start once you get to the last 32.
0: We did turn to FIFA afterwards and asked if they'd like to comment on Gary saying Gianni Infantino is cozying up to Donald Trump. They declined, but they directed us to an interview where Infantino described what he called his friendship with the president. And on World Cup ticket prices, FIFA say they are focused on ensuring fair access. More from my conversation with Gary Lineker coming up. I'm Michelle Hussein, and this is Bloomberg.
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0: I'm Michelle Hussein, and you're listening to some highlights from the Michelle Hussein Show podcast on Bloomberg Radio. Today, I'm speaking to the sports anchor and former England footballer, Gary Lineker, about the World Cup. People in the UK will know you for being the voice on the BBC of football over such a long time. You're now going to have this global audience, and you're going to, you know, cover it for the duration, wherever the tournament goes. How different an experience is it going to be for you?
3: It will be quite different, although we got a sort of smidgen of the experience in Berlin in the Euros 2 years ago. But obviously this is a much higher end production, because not only is it a podcast, it's also going to be, you know, a TV show that goes out sort of as live. We'll be recording most of the shows in the evening. So it's a lot of work, slightly daunting, but incredibly exciting. There's a lot of planning. We've been planning for a long time. We've got loads of great guests. Our base studio is right above Times Square. I'm genuinely, it's something different for me as well. Obviously, I've covered Lord knows how many World Cups for everyone since 94 and played in two previous ones, so I've covered them all, but this will be different. Obviously, we don't have the football, we're not showing any of the games, but the BBC and ITV have the rights to show the matches. Such is the nature of the World Cup and the way the rights are sold, and they're sold to individual countries, obviously, all around the world, where they buy the rights. I can't see the World Cup who knows the way the world is changing, the way television is changing, whether one entity, whether it be a, you know, Netflix or Amazon or whoever, could buy the whole World Cup rights to show everywhere. But it'll be lighthearted, it'll be fun, and sometimes it'll be serious.
2: You know what it reminds me of hearing you talk about it is when you did the Olympics in 2012,
3: yeah.
2: Because you and I were both part of the BBC lineup, not together, different points in the day. But I think that was a moment for you where you were going beyond football for the first time.
3: Yeah, I'd done golf, and I also worked on, the Olympics in, 90? Was the one in Atlanta, was it 96? And that was kind of my first role, and that was an interesting experience because I wasn't ready really, but I had the night shift anyway, no one was watching.
2: London
3: Olympics, obviously I was doing the prime time show, I mean, God, I had to do some studying for that. Yeah. I mean, because...
2: You remember the book they gave us? They gave us a massive file.
3: We have one like that for the World Cup every time.
2: Okay, so you'd seen it before.
3: The football one I never really read.
2: You didn't need to.
3: Football.
2: Yeah.
3: I know the players. I watch a million games a year. But with the Olympics, I had to do so much research into not necessarily the people involved in them, but actually how the sports work.
2: Yeah.
3: Because you can't go on a show like that and not know your stuff. But it was quite funny because I'd go in early, we'd watch the games all day, and we were doing really well, really successful. And what happened is, because we did 7 o'clock till 10 o'clock, and we'd get guests in, someone who'd won the gold medal that day, or, you know, the early days, it was someone who'd won a medal. Then it became so successful, it was who won gold medals. And we were in there one night, and I had 9 separate interviews, and you didn't really know who we were going to get until late on, because some people would pull out, somebody would win a gold medal, and they'd rush them into the studio. And I remember 4 lads were brought in, sat next to me. And so I was introducing them, they were telling me their names in their ear, and it was like, what did they do? They won a gold medal.
2: Meanwhile, they're completely starstruck because they're sitting on that
3: sofa.
2: Well,
3: I'm not sure about that.
2: But you know, I do remember for the same, because I was on in the morning, so very far away from prime time. But I also remember at one point taekwondo coming on and realizing there was a moment where I had to talk over the live pictures of taekwondo and frantically trying to look up the
3: There's
2: relevant
3: nothing in taekwondo in that book, I can tell you that now.
2: There was buried somewhere in that file. But I also remember speaking of the medal winners, the brilliant women rowers came on, who had done, all the rowers did really well. And I was talking to Catherine Granger, who's now very senior.
3: Yeah, I think we had them on as well.
2: Well, yeah, they were very much in demand, but they came on.
3: Your interview is much better.
2: they came on, and at one point, I very, very foolishly said to Catherine Granger that I had once rowed at university. And when my husband heard me say this, he was like, that was the most embarrassing question you ever asked. That is like saying to Gary Lineker, I once played football. Mm. And
3: that's so right. If you did.
2: It's embarrassing. And I thought, yeah.
3: It wasn't on the Thames,
2: right.
3: Was it? In one of those little...
2: It was, nothing like that. But it was a very long time ago, but it was a very lame thing to bring up. So, but yeah, medal winners, it's fantastic. It's their moment.
3: It was a peddler.
2: It was not a peddler. How dare you? Not a peddler. But I wasn't very good.
3: No.
2: As probably you can expect. I do want to ask you about the trend with funding and investment in English clubs over the last 2 decades, because you've seen this.
3: Yes.
2: It's not just the individual wealthy owners, it's now the sovereign wealth funds and private equity and, you know, asset managers of all kinds. What is the impact, do you think, of this on the game?
3: It does concern me. I think particularly once we went down the line of sovereign states, but that train has left the station, so it's difficult. It's an odd one. I mean, most of our football clubs are owned by Americans. Premier League teams are owned by Americans, you know, billionaires, which is odd considering it's not their sport, really.
2: Becoming more their sport, though. You can see it's growing for tickets.
3: The interest is growing. It's funny, though. I've got American friends, and they're going, do you think we've got a good chance? I'm going, zero chance. They went, what do you mean? I said, you've got zero chance. Sorry, any American...
2: Someone has to break it to them.
3: Yeah, it's better to know, because it's the hope that destroys you. We've learned that.
2: They're young in footballing terms.
3: Yeah, yeah.
2: But there is an Americanism around the World Cup, isn't there? That there's dynamic pricing, probably trying to make the whole model more like American football or American sports more widely.
3: That's concerning, I think. I mean, I mentioned it earlier, but the ticket pricing, just if you're pricing out real fans completely... That's not going to be the same World Cup. So let's see what transpires. But it's a serious concern for me.
2: And going back to the English Premier League clubs, is the impact of money of that kind and from those quarters flowing in that players start to be treated more as commodities? Or was that always the case?
3: Well, it's better than it used to be. The players actually have quite a bit of control now on things. And obviously earn huge amounts, huge salaries. But when I was playing, you know, you were basically a piece of meat. You could be sold anywhere, and they basically threaten you that you'll play in the reserves if you don't go. And so they actually have more power than they used to, and obviously a lot more money. You know, it's probably gone a bit out of control, but football's big business now, huge business.
2: I do wonder if doing the World Cup on Netflix means something to you personally, because when you finally left the BBC, did you think that that kind of spotlight wouldn't be on you anymore? I mean, you're doing the rest is football and you're a media boss now, but does it mean something to you to be in demand?

0: I've ended up now doing it for Netflix, and I'll be in New York, and the BBC, inexplicably, are based in Salford for the World Cup, which I don't understand. And if I'd have been the main presenter, I would have been banging doors down about that.
1: Greater Manchester, essentially, at the BBC Sports Base, not the anchors to the World
0: Cup.
1: Really
0: odd. I mean, the commentators will be there, and the co-commentators, obviously. And, you know, they may, if England go really well, they may go out to the semi or the final or something, I suppose. But, I wouldn't have been happy. So for me, it's turned out really well. And I'm still talking about football.
1: So that long marriage with the BBC, do you regret the way it came to an end?
0: I regret, yeah. I think it was unfortunate. You know, just to explain, there was an Instagram post that was, was talking about the Israeli issues, Zionism, etc. And then I missed it, but there was a little rat emoji on the post that I put on my story, and no one noticed for about 17 hours. And then somebody did, and then I apologized because apparently it has, you know, connotations around the, you know, Jewish tropes. And that's not something I would ever do. And I would never imagine for a minute that any kind of human being should be compared with a rat. So it was really unfortunate. I apologized. I thought, and then I apologized again. I thought that should probably be enough, but it wasn't. And in the end, I just thought, oh, come on. Let's just end this. You know, we're not getting on very well at the moment. I don't think anybody thought that I did that deliberately. I mean, I'm stupid, but I'm not that stupid. So I don't think anyone really did. So I regret the manner of that. And it was, you know, it's unfortunate. And if it upset anyone, I remain sorry to this day. But it was certainly not deliberate.
1: And in that period, that time after the first few hours, what's happening? Like, there's a flurry of phone calls to you, to your agent. Like, what was the experience actually like?
0: I was actually just going down to Bournemouth to do an interview for the podcast, and I was in the car. My son was driving, and the phone went, and it was my agent. He said, "We've just had a call from the Beeb, and they said there's you've posted something with a rat emoji that is supposedly a Jewish trope." And I went, "No, I haven't." He says, "I've just looked. There is one on there." I went, "Really?" So I thought, oh, this is not good. So I immediately deleted it and issued an apology. And then it went obviously up and above, and it looked like it's going to be all right for a few days. But actually now, maybe it was for the best. Not the way it happened, but the freedom. And it's just like, you can, you know, the weight of the world's off your shoulders, and you're not treading on eggshells anymore when you were. I mean, it's very difficult at the BBC the last few years, the way the goalposts have moved as well. I know in news and current affairs, you've always had that thing where you've got to be, you know, really careful, and you've got to be evenly balanced. But that never applied to anyone outside news and current affairs until they decided to move the goalposts. And I'd already a few years, and I have views, and then suddenly they said, "Well, you can't have any views anymore." So, and I just thought, well, no, there's nothing in my contract about that.
1: And do you think that is because of the power of the right-leaning press? I wonder if you'd had strong views for Brexit, or, you know, for strong policies against immigration, or that kind of thing, whether you think you would ever have got into the same kind
0: of... Not a chance.
1: Because there was a whole lot of things before this, before Gaza, that certain papers were having a go before.
0: Exactly. You know, and basically there have always been humanitarian issues. I mean, I give my opinion on, I just told people I was voting not to leave, to stay, to remain. That was off. I nearly forgot the word that we used.
1: Now
0: it's 10 years, yeah. So, and that was it. I never told anyone else what to do. But that was probably the first time I'd ever aired any kind of political views. And then subsequently, it's always been humanitarian issues. And I think that's different to politics.
1: More from my conversation with Gary Lineker coming up. I'm Michelle Hussein, and this is Bloomberg.
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3: Several wildfires continue to burn in central and eastern Washington. As of Wednesday afternoon, the upriver fire near Spokane burned through an estimated 12 houses. ABC's Alex Stone was on the scene.
4: There are a lot of areas that have been painted bright pink because of all the fire retardant that was dropped by a number of air tankers. The DC-10s were here. Other air tankers were here dropping a lot of fire retardant.
3: In other

0: News, Sound Transit says Link Light Rail carried roughly 210,000 riders on Monday as tens of thousands of soccer fans headed to Seattle's first ever FIFA World Cup match. Early numbers reveal it was the third highest ridership day in Link's history, behind the Seahawks Super Bowl parade and the opening of the Cross Lake Connection. 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
5: From Bloomberg World Headquarters in New York, I'm Doug Krisner. Let's update top stories. We'll look at market action for you as well. As we have been reporting, President Trump electronically signed an interim deal to end the war with Iran. And Iran's foreign ministry confirmed the signing. So now the deal is in effect, although it's unclear if the Strait of Hormuz has been reopened. At the moment, crude oil prices are in retreat with WTI down 1.6%, 75.60 thereabouts. The Brent contract also down 1.5% at 78.35. So the Fed's policy committee voted today to unanimously leave interest rates unchanged. Fed funds held steady in a range of 3.5% to 3.75%. And at the same time, officials signaled their next move may be to raise rates, not cut them, given the outlook for higher inflation. Here is Fed Chair Kevin Warsh at his first post-meeting news conference.
6: Persistently high prices are a burden for the American people. But the recent past need not be prologue. I am pleased to report that members of the FOMC are unambiguous and unanimous. This committee will deliver price stability.
5: Now, money markets have fully priced in a quarter point Fed hike by October, given those hawkish remarks. Another hike has been priced in for March of next year. We had Treasury yields spiking more so at the short end of the curve. The two-year was up 13 basis points to 4.19% thereabouts in New York trading. We're down right now in the Tokyo session at 4.16%. SpaceX share is down 5%. In New York trading, dropping for the first time since last Friday's IPO. Even so, the stock is 42% above its IPO price of $135. Right now in Tokyo, the Nikkei up 1.9%. However, in Hong Kong, Hang Seng down 1.3%. And in Seoul, the Kospi is rising by 0.6%. Global news 24 hours a day and whenever you want it with Bloomberg News Now. I'm Doug Krisner in New York, and this is Bloomberg.
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18: I'm Michelle Hussein, and you're listening to some highlights from the Michelle Hussein Show podcast on Bloomberg Radio. Today, I'm speaking to the sports anchor and former England footballer, Gary Lineker, about the World Cup. See, in the time since, your media business, Goal Hanger, has got more and more successful, even in this year since you've fully left the BBC. I mean, it had a record-breaking year last year. And amongst the stable are podcasts like The Rest is Politics. And I just wondered if there's anything that you see slightly differently now. Like, could you imagine, as Goal Hanger presumably continues to grow, ever having rules for your hosts that go any way towards what you had the BBC?
16: Oh no, we don't. We're not cursed with that. At the BBC, are cursed. I mean, it's very, very difficult because people always see bias, but generally the bias is their own. So you can't win. You know, I love the BBC. I think it's still an amazing institution. It's got its issues, got its problems, and some of them are right at the top at the moment. And if you want impartiality, it has to start at the top, and it's not right there at the moment. I don't believe that's my personal view. But when we come to Goal Hanger, it's completely up to them what they talk about. We've got hosts that know their stuff, and sometimes they'll have strong views, and they don't have to be balanced all the time. So I think it's really important that it should be just the truth. Obviously, you don't want to put out there things that lead people astray, and you've got to be kind of careful with that. But we never, ever tell them what to say, or there's no...
18: Do you suggest, how about doing such and such period in history or person on leading, or the rest is politics?
16: Well, there's lots of things.
18: Because you're a media boss now.
16: Well, I am, yeah, I know, but I don't feel like one. it's been a crazy ride. It really has.
18: It is a form of power, and you are a very politically aware, astute and engaged person. Do you relish having that power?
16: I don't see it like that. I relish what we're giving to people and the amount of enjoyment that people are getting from our podcasts, and I'd find that really, really inspiring.
18: It's interesting to think how almost full circle it is. So Goal Hanger started in the kind of meat you thought would be in sports documentaries, and then who knew that audio would have this incredible growth, but now all audio is visualised.
16: It's going back again. It's kind of full cycle in a way. But still, the majority of our listeners, or, well, they are listeners,
18: You call them members, don't you? Now your business model is all about being members.
16: Well, partly, because you never know with advertising and stuff. So, yeah, we've got a lot of members clubs, and most of the podcasts. Not done one for football yet. I think we'll hopefully launch that after the World Cup, possibly. We've had a bit on our hands lately, the last few months. But it's business-wise, it's mad. I mean, it's incredibly successful. And, you know, we're just kind of creatives. We don't really know what we're doing, but we've blagged it.
18: Well, you've kick-started or played a huge role in the growth of an entire industry, in which I'm hoping that there's room for the younger, newer entrants. Not younger in age, newer entrants.
16: You're definitely younger in age. That's it. There's plenty of room. It's not like you've got a television schedule, is it? We've got ITV against BBC, and you go, we're up against Strictly, we've got no chance. With the podcasting, you just do it in, you know, particularly from the audible side of things. You can do it on the dog walk, or I do it when I'm cooking, and I mean, all the time I have to keep up to date with all our podcasts.
18: But one more question on this, which is, I do wonder, what if it ends up eating the news business, journalism? What if already loads of people will form their worldview from The Rest is Politics and The Rest is History, and they might well be turning straight to opinion rather than getting their news elsewhere? Mm-hmm. It's the creator economy. Yeah. What happens if it destroys journalism in its traditional sense?
16: I think not highly unlikely. I think journalism will always be there. It might move and slightly, but I think it's hard to imagine that. I mean, there's so much news going on. I don't think you could just...
18: Yeah, except it's in this mad world. The money is probably on your side rather than money into news.
16: Not so much. I don't know. I mean, television is changing, obviously. It's shifting a little bit more towards streaming. But it's still, you know, it's still alive. It's still alive and kicking. And there's a lot of, you know, people still listen to radio and for that get their news in different ways. You know, there's still a large percentage of people have not discovered podcasts yet either. So particularly the elderly, like me, I got my bus pass now and everything. I got into it early, thankfully, when I was in my mid-50s, not my mid-60s.
18: I can't let you go without asking you
19: about England. England, not the country, the team, England, the men's team. Yes. Because this year, it's 60 years since, at a senior level, the men first won.
16: 60 years of hurt.
19: Since they last won a major tournament. Yeah. And I'm just keen to understand from you why you think that is. Like, how can we have this immense disconnect between that length of time without a major title and and a country where football is so alive, which has got one of the most successful domestic leagues in the world?
16: Well, there are a number of reasons. We won a World Cup in 66 when it was in our own country. It's the only time it's been here. And that does give you an advantage. But since then, a lot of reasons. One, our development of young players was appalling up until probably 15 years ago when it started to change. You know, it was all... We used to play on full-size pitches. No one in the rest of the world could understand it. We used to play little kids of like 8, 9, 10, 11 on full-size pitches. So what you'd do then, you get the kid who's the biggest and strongest at the back that could welly it, and we never really learned to play. That's changed. So, and that is the reason now we are actually competitive in tournaments these days, because we are producing a lot more talent. We have had spells where we've produced talented players, but we've never been tactically clever because we weren't brought up the right way. These are the reasons that I think. In recent years, we've been knocking on the door. You know, we've got what we've done. We've got two finals, semi-final and a quarter-final. And we've been really, really close as you can get with the penalty shootout. So, you know, that is because we are producing better players again now and we can compete. But it's worth pointing out, it's very, very, very difficult to win a World Cup. There are a lot of great footballing nations, and that you end up having to play. I mean, the last World Cup, you know, I thought we were the better team against France, but we lost. You know, I played in 1990. I thought we were the better team in the semi-final and we lost on penalties. So it's tiny margins. But if you keep banging on the door, like England are doing, and I'm not overly confident for this particular World Cup, but I fancy it's in the Euros in 2 years' time because it's in the UK. An island, so they'll have half a chance.
19: But I do wonder whether you think there is a link to domestic football, because is it the case that the playing for your country isn't regarded by the clubs as that important, and the players are not necessarily there to train with the team and their teammates to the extent they should be?
16: No, it's not that. It's not that. The players absolutely have a massive desire to play for their country. It's the biggest honour you can get. They're desperate to play clubs like it? No, but they don't like it in Italy either, in France or Spain or Argentina or Brazil. You know, it's something that clubs have to do. They have to let their players go for their national team a few times a year. The one thing that is hard for us is that our league is incredibly competitive and incredibly physical. Not as physical as it used to be, but it's still very physical. We play a lot of football and we don't really help ourselves in terms of World Cups, etc. I know a lot of the players from around the world are in our league as well now, but it is tough for them going out. But they've got a bit of time, and I think the fact that England don't play until about a week into the tournament is also quite helpful, because I think I've spoken to Thomas Tuchel and he's going to give them a good break. You know, week's holiday or so. And I think that'll recharge the batteries, and you never know. It's going to happen. I just want it to happen before I die.
19: Yeah, I mean, because your own experiences at the World Cup, they were life-changing, right? In 1986 as a goal scorer, and then in 1990, you wouldn't have had your broadcasting career without being so prominent and so loved as a player for England.
16: No, you get those letters, and I'm sure you get them the same, or used to be letters, now it's messages, etc. Just saying, how do I get into broadcasting? How do I get in? I always say the same thing. I said, you know, try local radio, try hospital radio, newspapers, local newspapers, or score loads of goals for England. I took the latter route, but it's not so easy, but it is true. None of that would have happened. I mean, 86, God, it's 40 years ago, not 30.
19: Yeah.
16: 86 changed everything for me. I mean, I'd gone 5-6 games without a goal. We lost our opening game against Portugal. We drew against Morocco. We needed to win. And one game changed my life, really. Poland, hat-trick. After that, two more against Paraguay. And the goal no one remembers in the hand of God game. But I won a golden boot and I moved to Barcelona off the back. Everything's suddenly different. And that's what World Cups can do.
19: Wonder who will be the Gary Lineker of this World Cup on the field. there'll be someone who might well have a similar life-changing experience.
16: Hope he's English.
19: And you've got a new groove with
16: new groove.
19: Yeah, I mean a new professional groove, yeah. As in with the rest of football going to Netflix. So do you think you've got a lot more World Cups in you?
16: I just hope I've got a few more years. What do they say? I use a football cliche. We'll take one World Cup at a time. I hope so. I just want to see us win more. That's, you know, that's always what I've wanted to see. I was 5 years old when we won in 66 and I have no memory of that. Zero memory. So that would be nice. But hopefully there's a bit of life in the old dog. Yeah.
19: Would you sort of keep in the rest of this football game until that? I can see you like in 20 years time still doing it.
16: Well,
19: in case England win and you can be there to talk about it.
16: 20 years time. Well, maybe. Who knows? I don't know. Maybe Alan and Michael have something to say about that.
19: Gary Lineker, thank you so much.
16: My pleasure.
19: Thank you for listening to some of the highlights from my podcast. To hear the full conversation, please subscribe to The Michelle Hussein Show, wherever you get your podcasts. I'm Michelle Hussein, and this is Bloomberg.
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22: From ABC News, I'm Dave Packer. Both President Trump and Iran's president say they've signed a peace deal that includes lifting the American blockade of Iranian ports, rewarding Iran for reopening the Strait of Hormuz, and laying the groundwork for future talks about their nuclear program. ABC's Rachel Scott.
23: As part of these talks, U.S. would help create a $300 billion fund to help Iran rebuild. The administration says this would not be taxpayer money.
22: But some Republicans are outraged. Senator Bill Cassidy saying Reagan is rolling over in his grave, calling this the worst foreign blunder policy in decades. Republican and former U.S. ambassador to the United Nations during Trump's first term, Nikki Haley, posting that Iranians will use the funds to, quote, further their nuclear ambitions and on terrorist proxies against us. Democratic leadership also panning the deal. Senate Minority Leader Chuck Schumer.
24: This will be regarded as one of the biggest American disasters. And it's because Trump started this war. He didn't know how to finish it. And it looks like in too many ways he has just capitulated to the Iranian.
22: Arthur has been downgraded to a tropical depression taking aim at the Gulf Coast, expected to bring strong winds and flooding threats across the southeast. And locals pitching in, shoveling sand for sandbags in Covington, Louisiana. Health and Human Services Secretary Robert F. Kennedy Jr. announcing $700 million in new funding to assist addiction recovery and mental illness treatment programs across the U.S. In Detroit, Kennedy saying a portion of the money will go to the Streets program that he unveiled earlier this year.
25: Streets is designed to help communities move people living with addiction and serious mental illness off the streets and into treatment.
22: A runway at New York's LaGuardia Airport is closed because of a 2-inch depression next to it. That's the same runway temporarily closed because of a sinkhole last month. You're listening to ABC News.
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22: The Federal Reserve chose to leave interest rates unchanged. New Chair Kevin Warsh called the economy uneven, but says there are positive signs in hiring and growth.
28: Persistently high prices are a burden for the American people. But the recent past need not be prologue. I am pleased to report that members of the FOMC are unambiguous and unanimous. This committee will deliver price stability.
22: Half of the board signaled an interest rate hike later this year. Police in Senatobia, Mississippi, have now placed an officer on administrative leave after the fatal shooting of a one-year-old boy sparked outrage in the streets.
0: The fatal shooting unfolding Sunday after officers responded to a report of shoplifting. Police say they saw two people fleeing a Walmart with a child. When they tried stopping their car, police say the driver almost hit an officer, and police opened fire. One-year-old Cohen Wiley rushed to the hospital by his mother, but he later died. Protesters now demanding that officer be fired.
22: ABC's Morgan Norwood. Prosecutors have filed a criminal charge against the chief engineer of a cargo ship involved in the deadly 2024 collapse of Baltimore's Francis Scott Key Bridge, accusing him of failing to notify the Coast Guard of hazardous conditions on the ship. A judge has granted singer Sabrina Carpenter a 5-year restraining order against the man who repeatedly tried entering her home. Dave Packer, ABC News.
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1: Fire crews continue to battle several wildfires in central and eastern Washington. This includes the Upriver Fire near Spokane, the Rosa Fire near Yakima, and the Thule Fire near Toppenish. Seattle's security plan for Friday's Team USA World Cup match now includes preparations for bigger crowds, designated protest zones, and activated CCTV cameras. Northwest News Radio's Jeff Pogela has more.
3: The U.S. plays Australia at noon on Friday, a day when Seattle is also hosting Juneteenth events tied to the tournament. Mayor Katie Wilson says the city expects larger crowds after Monday's match nearly filled the stadium. The city's also preparing for possible demonstrations and has turned on stadium area cameras after a briefing from law enforcement prior to the tournament.
6: There have incredible threats, but, you know, don't be alarmed.
3: Wilson says the city is prepared, and she says there are designated protest zones in the stadium area. She also says there have been no arrests tied to those credible threats, at least to her knowledge.
1: We are now under a code red emergency call for blood donors. Northwest News Radio's Denise Whitaker asked BloodWorks Northwest for the reasons why.
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1: Another warm day Thursday with clear skies and highs around 75 with lows in the mid-50s. 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
2: It's probably the most acute pressure I've ever felt in my life.
4: Wallace spent 16 years dancing on some of the world's biggest stages, including the Kennedy Center and the Metropolitan Opera. He retired at 32, enrolled at Yale as a freshman, graduated summa cum laude, and never looked back. At Yale, Wallace interned for David Swensen, the pioneer of modern endowment investing, who quickly took him under his wing. And as Wallace planned to get an MBA, Swensen had another idea.
2: David Swensen said to me, "You're too old to get an MBA. If you stay and work here full time, I think I can give you a lot of opportunities to learn and grow as an investor."
4: And grow he did. After 5 years at Yale's endowment office, Wallace moved to London to run the investment firm Alta Advisors, a role he held for 11 years before Stanford came calling.
2: It wasn't broadly known what I had done in London, but it was known among the subset of the investment community that knew a lot about endowments.
4: Today, Wallace oversees Stanford's endowment at approximately $50 billion. It's the fourth largest endowment in the country, behind Harvard, the University of Texas System, and Yale. Since taking the helm in 2015, he's restructured the portfolio, cutting the number of external partners from 300 to around 85 to create a more concentrated strategy. He says his biggest challenge isn't yet performance, it's scale.
2: It gets harder as you get bigger, but also the world is evolving very, very fast and in very unusual ways right now with AI. I think intellectual curiosity is really a really key thing. I think that discipline lines up well with the type of investment that we do at Stanford.
4: In the beginning of the 20th century, no major university had any significant endowment. They had tuition, and they get some donations from time to time. Why do we need these big endowments?
2: If you go back 100 years, you know, Stanford was not a need-blind admission university. You had to be able to afford the full tuition rate to come to Stanford. Now, because of the endowment, Stanford is one of the least expensive private four-year undergraduate institutions to attend in the country. I think the net effective tuition paid at Stanford is $20,000 a year. 90% of the students graduate with no student debt when they leave Stanford. Those are things that are enabled by having a large endowment. The research programs at Stanford in engineering and physics and medicine, they're very expensive. It's put to work every day in service of the academic mission of the university.
4: Is that all endowment money, or is it some other money you manage?
2: We manage something that we call the merged pool, which is what you're referring to, that sort of $50 billion pool of capital. And it's either endowment, pure legal endowment, or quasi-endowment, funds that the university chooses to invest as if it were endowment.
4: What is your asset allocation, I would say? So is it 70-30, something like that?
2: Yeah, it's pretty much 70-30, 70% in equities of one type or another, public right. and private, and 30% of things that are less risky and more liquid.
4: And the reason you have such a high equity percentage is that you have to outperform the averages because you've got to pay Stanford 5% a year.
2: Yeah, we got to pay Stanford 5 or 5.5% a year and offset the impact of inflation. So we need to earn something like a 9% return. It's not going to happen every year. There's going to be some volatility in the portfolio. The way we think of it is, deflated by inflation, we have to earn around 6% compound return.
4: So in the 11 years you've been doing this, what has been the overall rate of return of the Stanford endowment?
2: It's about 10%.
4: 10%.
2: The first few years we made very significant changes to the endowment portfolio here. We ended up rebuilding about 80% of the portfolio. One of the reasons we did that level of restructuring was I felt we really needed to concentrate the portfolio. At the time when I arrived, we had 300 external partners. That's a lot of external partners to have. The endowment at the time was $24 billion. And so as a precondition for success in the long run, you need a reasonable degree of concentration. So we ended up discontinuing 265 of those 300 relationships. So right now we have about 85 core relationships with external partners across the world.
4: The best performing asset class, has that been venture capital, private equity, distressed debt, real estate? What would you say is the best in the last 10 years or so?
2: We have about 40% of our portfolio invested in private equity. So it's the majority of that equity bucket. The way we define private equity includes venture capital, growth equity, and leverage buyout strategies. And so that asset class has been the highest returning asset class over my time at Stanford.
4: Now, the best venture funds, unlike the best private equity funds, they have the ability to say, "I don't want to take your money. I don't have that big a fund." Yeah. Is it hard for you to get into any fund you want to get into?
2: Very hard. Yeah.
5: Well, for you. Stanford can't get in?
2: No, we can't get in the size we'd like to be. I mean, if you want to maintain a reasonable degree of concentration in a $50 billion portfolio, it's very hard when you're looking at opportunities that don't scale well. So we find that we have to be there first. So very often we have to create our own opportunity with a brand new external firm. So probably a third of those 85 partners that are our core partners in the portfolio today, we've actually put in business.
5: So if I wanted to get money from Stanford and I'm a new venture person or a private equity person, I get a meeting with you, what are the characteristics I should exhibit in that meeting that's going to impress you?
2: We look for people that have superior investment judgment, that they're able to parse risk and return in a very thoughtful and comprehensive way, that they have a process that's rigorous and complete. We need to understand how they've practiced their craft through different market environments. We need to have a strong alignment of interests, both economically, which is clearly very important, but also philosophically. We need an alignment of interests. And we need to kind of share the right time horizon and the right definition of success.
5: The funds that you invest with, what percentage of capital do you want the general partner to typically put in?
2: So what we care mostly about is that it's a substantial portion of the partner's net worth. Some people early in their career, we may be backing a first-time fund, they don't actually have that much personal capital. But if we want it to be significant to them, so we want to be aligned that their capital is at risk alongside Stanford's.
5: Now, in managing an endowment, you are trying to get rates of return that are higher than you can get by putting your money in an index fund, presumably. So what kind of rates of return do someone like you want to get?
2: Yeah, so we think of it less in terms of, relative terms and more in absolute terms, because if we're spending dispersing to the operating budget of the university something like between 5 and 5.5% of the value of the endowment every year. Right now, that's about $2 billion that's flowing from our portfolio to Stanford's operating budget. So we have kind of two primary goals for the Stanford Endowment. One is we want to be very impactful for the current generations of students and scholars that are here right now at Stanford, but we want to be equally as impactful for all future generations of students and scholars. So we need to earn back what we spend and enough additional to offset the impact of inflation.
5: Now, recently in the investment world, there's been an obsession with the idea that software companies are overvalued because artificial intelligence will replace a lot of those software companies. What is your view on that?
2: Our existing software companies that will be beneficiaries of AI and will use it to their advantage. But I think there will be some disintermediation of some types of software businesses. I think that's already happening. It is the source of the most interesting investment opportunities that we're seeing right now, or certainly the most important investment opportunities that we're seeing right now, and is also the source of something that could create a lot of instability in our portfolio and be quite it could damage existing investments. So we don't know exactly how AI will impact the parts of the global economy that we're invested in, but it will impact most of them in a profound way at some point.
5: Well, speaking of the global economy, as we talk, there's a pause in the war in Iran. But as a result of the war, energy prices are up and inflation is up. Do you worry about something called a recession happening?
2: I worry about a lot of potential states of the world that will be difficult for the Stanford Endowment. But I try to remember that what's the great Yogi Berra quote, making predictions is difficult, especially about the future.
5: Right.
2: So I try to remember to have a sense of humility about my personal ability to predict recessions and things like that. I think it's a good thing to worry about, and I think there's a chance that we will have another recession, but it's not a certainty.
5: Now, do you worry about the fact that the U.S. economy has, or the U.S. government has, an enormous amount of debt, big deficits?
2: I would draw a distinction between understanding the macro environment and understanding the various states of the world that, and putting some rough probability to the fact that they might actually come to fruition in the future, and having a view about something. We try not to make predictions that we know what's going to happen in the macroeconomic world 12 months or 24 months from now. But understanding what could evolve and how it will impact our portfolio and the opportunity set and what we might do in response is really, really important.
5: Now, Stanford is at the epicenter of the venture capital world, and you could say the high tech world, and it's benefited from that in many, many ways. But does that make it easy for you?
2: It's not that easy. I think we do have an advantage. Stanford is sort of one of the parents of Silicon Valley, and we're deeply embedded in the ecosystem. It's an advantage for us at Stanford Management Company. But it's not so easy as just saying, here's, you know, to go to Sequoia or Benchmark and say, would you take $300 million of our endowment? They're very capacity constrained. So, you know, at $50 billion, we're running up against some diseconomies of scale in certain parts of the portfolio. The clearest one is early stage venture capital, which just doesn't scale. And so if you look at the Sequoia early stage U.S. venture fund or Benchmark's, you know, fund, they basically haven't grown in size for a couple decades. And, you know, the Stanford Endowment a couple decades ago was $5 billion. Now we're 50. So our ability to get enough exposure to really high quality early stage venture capitals is limited, even though we're Stanford.
5: What is the biggest pressure that you face? Is it getting the rates of return that are a couple points over your peers' rates of return?
2: Yeah, I mean, I think that's always nice to do, you know, better than the average endowment does over long periods. That's one measure of success. It's how do you take a $50 billion portfolio and be competitive with groups that are, you know, managing less money than you, because there are, it gets harder as you get bigger. But also the world is evolving very, very fast and in very unusual ways right now with AI and to some extent, you know, this incredible interconnected world is beginning to, I don't want to overstate it, but it's beginning to fragment a little bit and balkanized a little bit. That's changing the way that businesses work. It's changing the way investors need to think. There's a big challenge right now in how you update your mental model for the investment opportunity set.
5: Stay with us for more of my conversation with Rob Wallace from Stanford Management Company. That's next on Bloomberg Wealth. I'm David Rubenstein, and this is Bloomberg.
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4: I'm David Rubenstein, and you're listening to Bloomberg Wealth on Bloomberg Radio. Here's more of my conversation with Rob Wallace, CEO of Stanford Management Company. Now, the father of endowment investing is often said to be David Swensen, who more or less pioneered the so-called endowment model when he was running the endowment at Yale, and you worked for him for a number of years. What is it that David Swensen did that changed the face of endowment investing for universities?
2: He really thought from first principles about what the endowment's goals are, and then he designed an investment strategy to succeed, deliver those goals. And he was the first one to apply sort of first principles thinking to an understanding of the investment world, how you motivate people, how you align incentives, how you look for opportunities that others are not aware of or haven't found yet. The first one to put it all together in a comprehensive way.
4: Let's talk about your beginning and how you came here. So where were you born?
2: I was born in Philadelphia. Never actually lived in Philadelphia, but it was the nearest hospital to southern New Jersey, where I partly grew up.
4: What did your parents do?
2: My dad was ROTC at Notre Dame and then served in the Air Force and then worked at RCA and Computer Sciences Corporation. Then the Office of Management and Budget and Housing and Urban Development, and then he went back to the private sector. My mother did had a similar path.
4: And did you have siblings?
2: I have three older brothers, four boys in 5 years.
4: So where did you go to high school?
2: Herndon High School, a public high school in Herndon, Virginia, which is a suburb of Washington, D.C.
4: And were you an athlete? Were you a scholar? What was your expertise?
2: I started dancing when I was 13. So every day after high school, I would drive into Washington, D.C., and I would study ballet for 3 or 4 hours. In my high school years, it was mostly about school and classical ballet.
4: So you said to your parents, I want to be a ballet dancer. And then you said, I don't want to go to college. I want to be a ballet dancer professionally. What did they say?
2: They were supportive. So I graduated high school at 16. It took my 17th year to sort of dance very intensively, kind of in a pre-professional way. That went well. I was offered a professional job right before I turned 18. My parents and I said, well, let's try it. Give it a year. And if it's if you're enjoying it, if you're growing, if you find it challenging, dance, you know, keep dancing as long as you want to. And the minute you stop finding that to be true, go back to college.
5: So you get to the age of 30, 31, and you say, okay, I'm not going to be Baryshnikov. So did you say, I'm going to go to college now?
2: I was still dancing at a pretty high level at 32, but I was a principal dancer. That's a leading dancer in the company. But I knew that I was past my physical peak in any case. So that was sort of a natural inflection point to decide, do I want to think about a post-performance career that's still in the arts, maybe running a company or doing something like that, or do I now want to go back to school and see what else interests me? And
5: right, I chose a lot of college at the ripe old age of 31 or so.
2: I was 32 when 32. I matriculated. Yeah.
5: All right. So would the applicants, people call you up and say, this was, you made a typo. You're not 32. You're 18 or something. What did they say?
2: They didn't. I put a videotape of my dancing in the application. And I applied as a regular freshman. It was just through the ordinary admissions program, and they gave me a shot.
5: All right. So you graduate summa cum laude from Yale, and, would you decide you're going to go in the financial world, or what did you decide you wanted to do?
2: All three of our kids were born while I was an undergrad, and we didn't have a lot of extra money, so I had a couple part-time jobs. One of them was as an intern in the Yale Investments office, which I didn't know anything about when I applied, and I didn't know what the endowment was for. I didn't understand much about finance or investment management yet. It was my sophomore year at Yale, but they accepted me as an intern, and it turned out to be a fantastic place to learn. And David Swenson, who was running the Yale Endowment at the time, was just a fabulous teacher. And so I stayed as an intern through my whole undergraduate time at Yale. And then I was graduating, and I had an opportunity to go to Harvard to get an MBA. And David Swenson said to me, you're too old to get an MBA. I can't afford it. He was definitely right about that one. And if you stay and work here full time, I think I can give you a lot of opportunities to learn and grow as an investor.
5: And then after 4 or 5 years, you decided I want to go on my own. And where did you go next?
2: I went to London to run a private investment firm called Alta Advisors that looks like effectively like a large endowment or foundation. And it has the same investment kind of goals and orientation.
5: All right. So you did that for a number of years. And then Stanford came calling.
2: So I did that for about 11 years. Stanford was running a global search for the next CEO of Stanford Management Company, which is really a fancy way of saying Stanford's chief investment officer. That's really what my role is. I'm the chief investment officer of Stanford. It wasn't broadly known what I had done in London, but it was known among the subset of the investment community that knew a lot about endowments.
5: So what's more terrifying when you are about to do an opening at, say, the Kennedy Center or the Metropolitan Opera or somewhere else at Lincoln Center, and you're the featured dancer? Or is it more terrifying to go to your board of trustees and say, well, the returns weren't as good as they used to be?
2: Stepping onto the stage of a major opera house in front of 3,000 or 4,000 people to do a hard ballet is probably the most acute pressure I've ever felt in my life. But the consequences of doing a bad show are reasonably limited to you and the poor people in the audience that had to watch you that night. If you do something poor in your job managing the Stanford Endowment, the consequences are a lot bigger, and they last for many generations of students and scholars at Stanford. So I think they're both nerve-wracking in different ways.
5: On your career, if you could do it all over again, would you do anything different?
2: I'm pretty happy with how things evolved. There are individual decisions I've made as an investor that, of course, I would like to have a mulligan on. But I kind of lived my professional life very bottom up. You know, I danced for 16 years because I loved it. I found it enormously rewarding. I went to Yale because I really wanted to learn, and I had a great experience there. I came to Stanford because I loved the work and I wanted to contribute to a place like Stanford. So it's been very kind of bottom up, and I don't regret those decisions.
5: So how do you manage your own personal portfolio? I mean, you want to avoid conflicts, yeah, but you also want to make some money for yourself, I guess. How do you invest your own money?
2: Keep it simple, keep it low cost. Be disciplined about rebalancing your personal portfolio when market movements take it away from the right mix, which is what we do at Stanford. But I don't ever advise people to go heavily into things that require a lot of specialization to understand. You know, I've got an entire team at Stanford Management Company, helping me understand venture capital or leverage buyout or certain parts of the hedge fund world.
4: To what do you attribute your success as an investor?
2: I think intellectual curiosity is really a really key thing. Always learning, always wanting to learn, and always being open to learning, even when it's difficult to do that. I think I'm a naturally quite disciplined person, and I think that discipline lines up well with the type of investment that we do at Stanford.
4: I assume you get lots of people want to work here. How does one get a job at Stanford Management?
2: So we've actually, for the last 11 years now, we've been hiring right out of Stanford undergrad and building, sort of growing our own talent. So we've now got sort of 10 cohorts of people in the office that we've hired right as they've graduated from Stanford. That's really the model that we've followed primarily.
4: How long do people actually stay?
2: We've had pretty good retention. First of all, the work is phenomenal. It's so interesting. You get to work

0: your family. That's important and understandable aspiration. But, you know, just giant amounts of wealth after that point, I think, are there's nothing wrong with it. But I mean, it's not the only goal in life. And to work at a place like Stanford and to be able to support what Stanford can do in the world, the students and the faculty, the research at Stanford, it's very, very rewarding.
1: What are the qualities that you see in the best investors?
0: They work hard. They're intellectually curious. As humans, we have a bunch of cognitive biases. So one of the ways that as an investor that you can combat that is to keep an open mind and always start from first principles and build your investment thesis from the bottom up using a lot of data, a lot of rigor, understanding that what you can analyze and understanding what you can't analyze. They also have patience. They're disciplined. They have energy.
1: So as young people think about investing for their futures and for their professional lives, what do you think they are doing right or doing wrong? And what do you think young people should do more in terms of learning about how to invest?
0: I'm really impressed with the young people today. I think they're in many ways much more accomplished and mature than I was at their age. So I see a very positive trend in young people. A lot of the investment world seems, to me anyway, to be very short term. That's not the type of investment that we do at Stanford. We're very fundamental. We're very long term. I mean, we typically have anywhere from a 3 to 12 year investment horizon when we make an investment. So that I do worry a little bit that so much of the investment world is so what's going to happen next week, you know, a few seconds from now, a week from now, a month from now. And it's not strongly tied to fundamentals, the fundamentals of the investment itself. It's more just price movement and technical factors. I would like to see young investors understand fundamental investment and care about it a little bit more.
1: What would be the best advice for a young person who wants to have a successful career in money management?
0: Be curious, be open, work really, really hard, and try to find great people to learn from. It's, you know, don't care about building your resume, you know, in some conventional way where you're gonna go get experience at a brand name. Find the people that you respect, that you enjoy, and that you can learn from. And that's the most important thing.
1: Thanks for listening to my conversation with SMC CEO Rob Wallace. To hear more conversations like this, head to Bloomberg.com or YouTube for the latest episodes of Bloomberg Wealth. I'm David Rubenstein, and this is Bloomberg.
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6: Several wildfires continue to burn in central and eastern Washington. As of Wednesday afternoon, the Upriver Fire near Spokane burned through an estimated 12 houses. ABC's Alex Stone was on the scene.
7: There are a lot of areas that have been painted bright pink because of all the fire retardant that was dropped by a number of air tankers. The DC-10s were here. Other air tankers were here dropping a lot of fire retardant.
6: In other news, Sound Transit says Link Light Rail carried roughly 210,000 riders on Monday as tens of thousands of soccer fans headed to Seattle's first ever FIFA World Cup match. Early numbers reveal it was the third highest ridership day in Link's history, behind the Seahawks Super Bowl parade and the opening of the Cross Lake Connection. 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
1: From Bloomberg World Headquarters in New York, I'm Doug Krisner. Let's update our top stories and market action as well. We begin with President Trump tonight electronically signing an interim deal to end the war with Iran. Here is the president speaking to reporters after dining with French President Emmanuel Macron at the Palace of Versailles. Ministry confirmed the signing by both sides, so this deal is now in effect, although it is a little unclear whether or not the Strait of Hormuz has been reopened. By the way, this agreement does include Iran's potential access to $300 billion in a development program and immediate sanctions waivers for Iranian crude oil. It does not restrict Iran's nuclear program. Discussions on that issue will take place over the next 60 days. Crude oil right now is down about 0.8%, WTI at 76.15. So the Fed's policy committee voted unanimously to leave interest rates unchanged. The rate on Fed funds was held steady in a range of 3.5% to 3.75%. And at the same time, officials signaled their next move may be to raise interest rates, not cut them, given the outlook for higher inflation. So money markets are now fully pricing in a quarter point Fed hike by October and another hike by March of next year. So the equity market declined in response to the Fed's hawkish message. We had the S&P down today by 1.2%. Dow Industrial Average weaker by 1.3%. Check that. That was the NASDAQ comp that was down 1.3% today. The Dow lost 1%. We had a spike in short-term Treasury yields. The two-year was up 13 basis points. Last quoted in New York at 4.18%. At the longer end of the curve, the 10-year added 4 basis points to 4.48%. Shares in SpaceX down 5% today, falling for the first time since last Friday's IPO. Global News, 24 hours a day, and whenever you want it with Bloomberg News Now. 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
16: Listening to the Big Take Asia podcast on Bloomberg Radio. I'm Juan Ha. Today on the show, we dive into why Asia is feeling more economic pain from the Iran war than Western nations, and what the new normal looks like for the region and the rest of the world.
17: We begin the week with the U.S. and Iran having reached an interim deal to end hostilities and reopen the Strait of Hormuz.
18: News sent oil prices lower and sparked a relief rally across Asian markets. Officials from both countries set to meet now in Switzerland on June the 19th, where the agreement will be formally.
19: Everyone has discovered from the past 6 years that these big one-off, supposedly one-off disruptions can happen with frequency.
16: That's Bloomberg's Tracy Alloway. Tracy co-hosts the Odd Lots podcast, and she spends a lot of time looking at the long-term impacts of geopolitics on the global economy.
19: And so the lesson that everyone's been internalizing is that you need to build up stockpiles. You need to have independence in terms of your crucial supplies. You need to have additional capacity.
16: And few places have shown the need for independence and extra capacity more clearly than in Asia over the past few months. After the U.S. and Israel went to war with Iran, the Strait of Hormuz grounded to a halt, choking off supplies of virtually every major commodity, including 1/5 of the world's oil.
20: But I think a lot of great things are going to happen in the Middle East right now. And very importantly, the oil is plummeting down.
16: At the G7 summit in France, President Trump touted a deal the U.S. reached with Iran's regime over the weekend, which he says will reopen the Strait of Hormuz.
20: Essentially, ships are starting to go out now. On Friday, it'll be completely opened.
16: Across Asia, countries are welcoming the U.S.-Iran peace deal that would help to stabilize global energy prices and reopen a vital shipping route. But many are skeptical that will happen. And even if it does, for Asia, that shift might be too little, too late.
0: there's this brewing but not yet impacting food issue that will arise in Southeast Asia specifically.
16: That's Bloomberg's Joe Weisenthal. He co-hosts Odd Lots with Tracy.
0: The closure of the Strait of Hormuz is going to create a food stress in much of the world during the next planting season. Mm-hmm. And if there's food stress, people will be buying food and not random manufactured goods in China come that time. And so there may be an element where China is choosing to reduce its imports so that its customers of manufacturers have more capacity come next year.
16: Welcome to the Big Take Asia from Bloomberg News. I'm Wan Ha. Today, I'm sitting down with my colleagues, Tracy Alloway and Joe Weisenthal, co-hosts of Bloomberg's Odd Lots podcast. We recorded this conversation just before news broke that Iran and the U.S. may have struck a deal to reopen the Strait of Hormuz. And as you'll hear, this discussion is arguably just as relevant now as when we taped it. While the reopening of the strait would be a welcome relief, the structural shifts caused by the conflict have fundamentally changed businesses across Asia. And the resulting pressure on food and energy supplies and prices isn't going away anytime soon. On today's show, we dive into why Asia is feeling more economic pain from this conflict than Western nations, and what the new normal looks like for the region and the rest of the world. While the details of the proposed new deal between the U.S. and Iran remain unclear, one thing is certain. War in Iran and the virtual closure of the Strait of Hormuz have effectively slapped a war tax on vital products, and it's impacted every corner of the global economy. You've probably felt the pinch in one way or another, but its effects haven't been distributed evenly. Wealthy countries like the U.S. and Japan have opted to drain their stockpiles of crude oil. In other corners of the world, governments are turning to demand destruction by encouraging industries and consumers to use less. But that risks slowing economic growth and triggering recession. It's a glaring disparity, and Bloomberg's Tracy Alloway says it highlights a structural vulnerability.
19: They're often poorer countries. They don't have as big stockpiles of oil inventory. And the one thing we've seen developed countries do across the world is really start to dig into those stockpiles and release barrels in order to, I guess, cushion the higher prices. And so for a poorer country, I think that's one of the reasons in Asia you're seeing the governments really focused on demand destruction rather than propping up prices. So you've had, I think India was encouraging people not to go on flights. People are being urged not to drive to work, things like that. China is doing pretty much all the heavy lifting in terms of demand destruction, or like the bulk of it. So I saw a JP Morgan estimate, I think, saying that demand for oil from China had fallen like 9%. I think that's 1.5 million barrels a day.
21: It's huge.
19: Yeah. It's a pretty big deal, and again, it stands in stark contrast to a lot of the developed nations like the U.S. that are really digging into their stockpiles.
16: You know, I don't know if you guys have noticed in your time here the prices at gas stations. Do you know how much gas in Hong Kong costs?
0: No.
19: No.
16: About 33 Hong Kong dollars per liter, which is its equivalent of about $16 per gallon.
19: Wow.
0: Wow.
16: Right? That's up about 15% since the Iran war began, and diesel prices have actually jumped like near 50%. And I wonder, how does this stack up to what we've seen in the U.S.? And I guess more importantly, how does that feed into inflationary pressures?
0: I mean, if we had $16 gasoline in the U.S., there would definitely
19: be
0: a revolution
19: on the street,
0: for sure.
19: Yeah.
0: Clearly, inflation is trending up in the U.S. for a number of reasons. One of them is oil. And so you might say, well, you strip that out because that goes into headline rather than core inflation. But then when you think about, like, everything has oil or energy in it, especially because of transport costs, it just builds that upward pressure. Throw in all of the data center spending, and the story is just like building heat and pressure on everything, and oil is just part of it.
16: In some countries with limited resources, governments are left with little choice but to turn the lights off. But wealthier countries are playing a very different game. Instead of asking citizens to cut back, the countries who can afford it are spending heavily to absorb the sticker shock at the pump. You know, here in Hong Kong, the government is actually putting aside the equivalent of $230 million in a subsidy program to help manage soaring fuel prices. It does seem like there's this imbalance in how the burden of the conflict is being carried, right? You've got developed economies like Hong Kong and Germany able to afford these subsidies, while you've got emerging countries who literally can't keep the lights on. What do you guys make of that disparity? And I guess the question is this something U.S. policymakers even think about?
19: Probably not, yeah. To be honest. One of the interesting things here is, to me, is how long the U.S. can actually offset the pain of higher prices. They've obviously been releasing a lot from the Strategic Petroleum Reserve. The question is, how long can you actually keep doing it? And apparently, the U.S. is now getting pretty close to its operational minimum. So I think the minimum is like 250 million yeah. barrels, and we're now at
0: 349 million. Yeah, as the lowest. We're back to the post-COVID lows.
19: Yeah, wow. That's right. So the issue in the U.S. is like crunch time could come,
16: exactly.
19: Right?
16: Like they're going to lose that buffer pretty soon.
0: Yeah.
16: And I think Asia does seem caught in this trap that really is not of its own making, right? You've got interest rates that are rising globally, of course, driven by the war shocks and the AI investment boom centered in the U.S. and the West. You've got the U.S. dollar really strong right now. What do you think is the impact of the U.S. dollar strengthening on emerging Asian economies?
19: Not good. So there's the outlook for economic growth, and there's the outlook for the fiscal side, let's say. And so if you're spending money to subsidize oil prices and you're running through your stockpiles in some instances, then it becomes more expensive the longer it goes on. One of the theories I've seen for the falling gold price recently is that governments are selling, or central banks are selling reserve assets in order to raise more foreign FX so that they can buy more oil at the higher prices. So it exacerbates foreign currency exposure for emerging markets and probably weakens their fiscal position in the future. And then in terms of economic growth, so obviously if you can't get oil, if you can't get feedstock for plastics, that's pretty much in everything. And so you'll see less economic activity. But on the other hand, if we see some countries respond to higher oil prices by actually building out more clean energy capacity, selling more EVs, for instance, then like that could be a little bit of an economic boost. And I'm not saying that it's enough to fully offset the impact, but like it's something at least.
0: So like, let's get back to the context of the question. It doesn't matter what the price of the dollar is. People are going to spend a crazy amount of money on memory chips from Korea, period. The won could go up, the won could go down. It doesn't matter. We're going to be shipping a lot of dollars to Korea and Taiwan for key infrastructure for the AI build out. And so I think, yes, absolutely, like the strength of the dollar is real. But I think we're in this very odd moment where, because the AI race feels existential, that the traditional macro signals that we would look at, like rates and FX, are being swamped by the spending that everyone has just chosen to make for existential reasons on so many aspects of AI.
16: Yeah, and to your point, Asia is the backbone of the global AI ecosystem. Factories here produce the chips that power the AI revolution. But those factories rely heavily on energy and raw materials, right? So what happens if there's ongoing uncertainty or disruption at the Strait of Hormuz?
19: Should we do helium?
0: Yeah, I was gonna, go for it.
19: No, you start.
0: Well, I was just gonna say, like, both of our minds went to helium at the same time. So it's like, this is pretty important in advanced semiconductor manufacturing, helium. Please don't ask me exactly why, but it has to do something with, like, its ability to go down to incredibly cold temperatures, which is helpful in all kinds of different ways. But there is not a lot of elasticity in helium supply, And so if there's going to be like one link where the persistent closure of the Strait of Hormuz might actually intersect with that, it would be if they truly run out of helium. And then you just really have a much harder time making chips.
16: This has been the Big Take Asia podcast on Bloomberg Radio. I'm Juan Ha. And I spoke with Bloomberg's Tracy Alloway and Joe Weisenthal, who co-host the Odd Lots podcast, about why Asia is feeling more economic pain from the Iran war than Western nations, and what the new normal looks like for the region and the rest of the world.
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21: ABC News. I'm Brian Clark in the middle of the Palace of Versailles. President Trump personally signing the peace deal with Iran, and U.S. officials now say the Memorandum of Understanding takes effect immediately. It reopens the Strait of Hormuz. It also promises to set up a relief fund for Iran worth hundreds of billions of dollars. ABC's Karen Hwaz in Washington.
22: Critics say the administration has not been clear about what's actually in the deal. Senate Democratic leader Chuck Schumer accuses the White House of keeping the public in the dark.
23: It is just outrageous, outrageous that the administration is now saying that whatever's in the MOU is not the real agreement. This is foreign policy by clown car, except it's dangerous.
22: And Republican Senator Bill Cassidy called the deal with Iran the worst foreign policy blunder in decades.
21: Pentagon Chief Pete Hegseth at a NATO meeting this morning demanding that allies do more to protect themselves and not rely on the U.S. military.
24: I'm announcing today a six-month Department of War review that will examine America's force posture and basing in Europe.
21: He called it shameful that European allies refused American requests to launch planes or ships from their bases in the war with Iran. Strong storms sweeping large parts of the country, says ABC's Hannah Bata.
25: Parts of Illinois slammed by possible tornadoes. Widespread damage also devastating the village of Blue Mound.
26: We thought the house was caving in on us. Yeah, it was scary.
25: Massive trees crashing down on homes and cars, pieces of wood impaling homes. Power lines destroyed, debris scattered everywhere.
21: Wildfires in Washington State are now blamed for at least one death. Crowds are already out in New York City getting ready for the New York Knicks championship parade. 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
21: Even one of the biggest companies on the planet can't avoid the surging prices of computer memory. Apple CEO Tim Cook tells the Wall Street Journal that price increases for Apple devices are, quote, unavoidable. He wouldn't say that when prices might go up or which products would be affected. For the second time in a week, Ukraine's launched an attack on a Moscow oil refinery. The strike, one of the biggest drone attacks since Russia invaded Ukraine more than 4 years ago. Russia says it shot down hundreds of Ukrainian drones. An admitted serial killer is going to spend the rest of his life in prison. Rex Huerman spoke in court at his sentencing. He admitted to killing sex workers and burying their bodies on the beaches of New York's Long Island.
29: There are no words I can say. I am responsible for what was said in this room today. The words I would say have no meaning.
21: ABC's Aaron Katursky was in the courtroom.
2: The families want to make sure that their loved ones are not remembered merely as sex workers or even as victims of the Gilgo Beach serial killing. They were mothers and daughters and sisters and cousins. And all of that was reflected. I asked Liliana Waterman, who was 3 years old when her mom, Megan, vanished, whether it brought her any comfort to confront Huerman, even though he showed no remorse. And she said at least it was an ending.
21: There is no possibility of parole for Huerman. I'm Brian Clark, ABC News.
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3: Several wildfires continue to burn in central and eastern Washington. This includes the Upriver Fire near Spokane, the Rosa Fire near Yakima, and the Tule Fire near Toppenish. Meanwhile, a major utility makes it official. Its largest rate hike in years is coming both this year and next. Northwest News Radio's Brian Calvert explains.
4: Customers of Puget Sound Energy have already experienced rate increases of 8.6%. Not to be outdone, Seattle City Light says we need more than that. A spokesperson says this year, City Light customers will be levied a 9.5% rate increase. Another 9.5% increase comes next year. For the average residential customer, it's about $10 more a month this year, $20 more a month next year. The money's needed for a backlog of capital improvements and to expand capacity from wind, water, and solar sources. As part of the proposed rate increase, the utility discount program will be expanded. Brian Calvert, Northwest News Radio.
3: Opponents of Washington's new income tax on high earners say they have 317,000 signatures for a repeal initiative.
5: That is more than the 308,911 signatures needed to qualify for the November ballot, but they still have to be turned in and verified. The Let's Go Washington-backed measure would repeal the new 9.9% tax on annual individual income over $1 million. It would also keep tax breaks and credits lawmakers tied to that tax. Now, supporters tell the Washington State Standard the state can afford those commitments without the new tax, but critics say it would open a multi-billion dollar budget hole. Signatures are due to the Secretary of State's office by July 2nd. Jeff Pogelin, Northwest News Radio.
3: Starting to heat up even more Thursday with clear skies and highs around 75 with lows in the mid-50s. 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
8: It's not something that I think everyone is familiar with. I know that a lot of the people listening know exactly what a heat pump is, but can you just explain firstly what a heat pump is and why it matters?
9: Yeah, for sure. So heat pumps are heating appliances. They run on electricity rather than fossil fuels, like you might think of your traditional gas boiler or gas furnace. A heat pump is an electrified solution to heating. How they work is they generate heat by moving heat from one place to another, kind of across a refrigerant cycle. So you can think of it like a reverse fridge. And the reason we spend time at BNEF looking at heat pumps and why we find them interesting is because they can displace fossil fuel use in buildings, residential buildings, commercial buildings. And so they're an electrification opportunity to lower emissions from fossil fuel-based heating, which is the commonplace or standard at the moment. So that's why we spend quite a bit of time looking at heat pumps as a technology solution in buildings.
8: And can you just explain why, because I mean, we say it's an opportunity to electrify heat. There's always just the option of having a sort of a resistive heater, just, you know, in other words, a wire that gets hot when you run current through it. Why is a heat pump preferable to that?
9: So a heat pump is a lot more efficient. So you can achieve about 2.5 to 3, what we call coefficient of performance or COP, but you can think of it like efficiency. So the high efficiency means that they actually need a lot less electricity than the traditional, let's say, resistive heating that you mentioned. In addition to that, heat pumps can also serve cooling needs. So they can heat a home, they can also cool a home, and they can also provide domestic hot water. So they're a really good solution that can plug into a lot of different applications that resistive heating can meet just one of those applications.
8: Got it. So, well, one thing I should also just mention for the benefit, and I say this because I'm a physicist by training, you kind of mentioned in a way the efficiency is more than 100%, which people who are unfamiliar with heat pumps but are familiar with the laws of physics will be freaking out at that. But don't worry. Everything you know is, it's not completely thrown in the bin. It's the numbers add up. It's because a lot of the heat that's going into your building is being pulled from whatever the source is, whether it's the air or if it's a water-based heat, but from the water. It's not generating heat. It's moving heat from one place to another. And that's why we can say it's 100%, more than 100% efficient. Correct me if I'm wrong on this. It's because in terms of useful energy in and useful energy out, it's more than 100% efficient. And that's because, you know, we don't care if we made the outside a bit colder than it was. It's a bit of a, we get to cheat a little bit on the accounting.
9: Exactly. That's right. It's more like an amplifier of energy than where it's moving it and increasing it than your typical sort of combustion cycle where you're using up that energy fully.
8: And we should just take a moment to acknowledge how very cool that is. It's very rare that you get a technology that is kind of cheating on the laws of physics a little bit, but a heat pump is exactly that. So let's talk about the heat pump market today. Now, I'm not here to make this all about me, but I believe that I actually wrote the first piece of research that BNEF published on heat pumps back in the heady days of 2010, and it was focused completely on the European market because that's what I had data for. And at the time, it seemed that heat pumps sold well in a small number of markets. I think it was Sweden, Norway, and Finland, where the economics just made sense. And then there was a few markets that were sort of mid-tier, and then everywhere else there was basically nothing happening other than a lot of people saying, "Wouldn't heat pumps be a great idea?" How much has things changed since then? Not just in Europe, but globally.
9: Yeah, so heat pumps were in Europe definitely commonplace in the Nordics, where some markets don't have as much gas distribution networks, and so alternatives were more commonplace. Electricity prices are really low in the Nordics in comparison to fossil fuel prices, but also across Europe. So heating with electricity just made sense. So definitely in Europe, that is the sort of standard was the Nordics had adopted those. We've seen that change. A lot of other markets in Europe have grown. France is a really large heat pump market today. Germany and the UK are growing massively. Italy has seen a lot of growth as well. So it's changing. It's becoming more widespread. Globally, I think, as you said, the data is quite difficult to track. So that's something we've worked on is to really get a better image of what do we include in scope for a heat pump. And basically what we've settled on is any heat pump that can heat the entire home or serve the full space heating needs of a home is what we track in our heat pump market analysis. And so that includes sort of reversible air conditioners that can cool and heat a home that are commonplace in China and Japan and urbanized apartments. But it also includes heat pumps in the US, which use sort of forced air or ducted systems, which maybe don't serve domestic hot water, but do serve space heating needs. And so we've kind of expanded our scope a little bit to include multiple technologies. And it's there are different technologies that suit different markets because of housing developments or how you distribute your heat across your home. And so we've expanded that scope. And what you see now is that Japan, China, and the US are really the largest markets where those heat pumps are sold. And then Europe is where we're seeing the fastest growth, especially in fossil fuel displacement.
8: You mentioned fossil fuel displacement, and this is kind of interesting to me. And again, I promise you this will be the last question where I cite my research from 2010. But I remember looking at the rate of uptake in different markets. And, you know, the disparity was huge. If you put it as a sort of heat pump sold per number of households, it was sort of like you had to use a log scale to make the comparison. But it seemed like almost like there were three tiers. It wasn't like a binary outcome. It was a trinary outcome. That is actually a word. I looked it up beforehand. And so there was the markets that I mentioned, like the Nordics that we talked about, where the uptake was really high at one end of the spectrum. And then there was all the markets where basically no one was buying heat pumps at all. And then there was a sort of an in-between cluster in terms of the uptake. And my working theory was that obviously the markets where the uptake was just really low, no one was buying heat pumps, as I mentioned. And then the really high uptake markets, people were buying heat pumps to replace gas systems or oil systems or whatever the other option was in their existing buildings. And then the middle tier was where maybe heat pumps were being added to new buildings. And that was sort of explaining why there was this sort of lower tier of uptake that was still significantly higher than nobody buying heat pumps. So when you mention that stuff is being bought to displace fossil fuels, do you feel that like wherever we are in the world, we've moved to the market phase where heat pumps are being bought to displace existing heat systems in existing buildings?
9: I think we can say that for Europe, definitely, where whilst new build installations are still a big part of the market as well, fossil fuel displacement in Europe is growing and is probably a larger driver of uptake than what we see in markets like the US, China, and Japan. I'd say in the US, China, and Japan, heat pump sales are very closely tied to construction cycles, so new build homes, but also renovation cycles. So we're more in replacement markets there because the market's more mature. So when a heat pump reaches end of life, you replace it with a new heat pump, and that's really what's driving annual sales in those larger markets. In Europe, it's the fossil fuel displacement that we're seeing as the largest driver. And even in new builds, it's to some extent fossil fuel displacement because gas boilers would have been commonplace in Europe in new build homes, but now that is changing to heat pumps. So it's a fragmented story across the globe, but in Europe, that's definitely the trajectory we're on.
8: Got it. I mean, we'll talk a little bit more about China and the US in just a moment, but let's dive into this picture in Europe because, you know, I promise not to mention it again, but I wrote this note looking at Europe and it was just, you know, only a small number of markets where the heat pump market was really going. And it seems to have changed a lot since then. So what has driven that change?
9: So I think the fastest growth that we've seen in the past sort of decade was in 2022. So it's kind of a combination of two factors. There was post-COVID subsidies, which were set up to inject investment into sort of renovation and construction markets. So we saw a lot of subsidy schemes that offer upfront cost reductions for the installation of heat pumps and at the time also for gas boiler installations. So cutting those upfront costs really made sense for households to then install and renovate their heating system. So that's one part. But in 2022, we also had Russia's invasion of Ukraine, which meant that wholesale gas prices in Europe were up about 12 times year on year. And that wholesale gas price spike fed through to households and tripled gas bills. So when households could really start feeling the impact of that global conflict on their annual bills, they did turn to electrification or away from gas. And we saw heat pump sales go up 65% year on year in 2022 to 3 million heat pumps. And I think that was the major driver of growth that we've really seen where that change has happened to it being a fossil fuel displacement story as opposed to the sort of fragmented uptake that we were seeing before that.
8: Do you think this is like, because it sounds like in 2022, there was really a perfect storm, the combination of the subsidies you mentioned, which maybe didn't anticipate then what was going to happen with the war in Ukraine and the knock-on effect on heating economics, but it all seems to have worked together to drive the market in Europe. Do you think that's like the beginning of a domino effect that, you know, even maybe when some of those pressures subside, it's just given the market momentum that will continue? What's your view on that?
9: I don't know if it's necessarily a domino effect. We've definitely seen the market stagnate since then in Europe. So it's kind of held at that 3 million heat pumps level. We saw a decline in Europe in 2024 and then a sort of uptick again by 11% in 2025. So it's fluctuating a little bit and kind of finding its feet. Those subsidies are key, and any changes to subsidy schemes, whether that be changing who's eligible for the subsidies or which technologies are eligible for the subsidies, or changing how much of a deduction of upfront costs you can get, that can really change a market's trajectory. So in Germany, for example, over 85% of heat pumps are subsidized. And so when the subsidy scheme was paused for 4 months in 2024, that meant that sales went down dramatically as well. So there was a perfect storm, but it also meant that there's now a dependency on some of those sort of support mechanisms that have to be upheld to keep pushing that forward.
8: One of the things that I've read a little bit about in terms of heat pump markets, and it seems that every market, I know that Scandinavia went through this process decades ago, but almost like a bit of a cycle in their heat pump market where there's demand and suddenly, you know, there's a huge growth in heat pump installations.
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0: This is Switched on Bloomberg Radio. On today's episode, we're discussing the outlook for heat pumps with BNEF building decarbonization analyst Yara von Ingen.
8: One of the things that I've read a little bit about in terms of heat pump markets, and it seems that every market, I know that Scandinavia went through this process decades ago, but almost like a bit of a cycle in their heat pump market where there's demand and suddenly, you know, there's a huge growth in heat pump installations. But actually, installing a heat pump is not necessarily that simple or straightforward. And so a lot of people ended up having badly installed heat pumps and having a really frustrating experience. And then there being sort of a backlash against that among consumers, and it sort of, you know, a reputational issue around heat pumps sort of setting the market back, say, 10 years because it took that long for the reputation of the technology to recover. And this is why different countries have their heat pump associations, from my understanding, is because they want to avoid that. They want to sort of make sure technical standards are adhered to. Now, with this sort of sudden uptick in demand a few years ago and then sort of sustaining this higher level of demand, have you seen any evidence that that's been an issue in this past 5 years or so in Europe?
9: I think it's difficult to track. I wouldn't say it's been as severe as what you've mentioned. We've seen some markets. So Poland, for example, had in the 2022 peak that I mentioned, uptake in Poland skyrocketed, and that couldn't be met by domestically manufactured demand. And so there were some sort of imported units that were maybe poorer quality than anticipated. And so there was some backlash over that. Most of that impact has, well, to some extent, been a reputational damage, but also meant that governments have had to respond to really change their subsidy schemes and limit the types of heat pumps that might be installed. So that has really caused then a knock-on effect. I think in general, consumer sentiment in Europe is towards heat pumps is improving. And that's in part a result of the energy shock. So we talked about the sort of Russia's conflict in 2022, but the current conflict in Iran as well is a subsequent energy shock that households can really feel in bills. And so a sort of sentiment towards energy security and independence is favoring heat pumps and electrifications as well. So I think there's been some backlash, but it's probably balanced out by improving sentiment as well.
8: Right. In a way, you could argue that fossil fuel heating is getting a bad rap because people have been burned a few times Last question on Europe, because I know that it's just one part of the market and not even the biggest, but it seems to be the one where there's a lot of interesting dynamics. And heat pumps are subsidized, as you mentioned, and that's an important part of what's driving sales. And I presume that this is because governments want to see more heat pumps installed. And I'm sure part of that is energy security. I'm not sure. Do you think that governments will be satisfied with the current rate at which heat pumps are being installed, you know, given that they're subsidizing it? And if they're not, what other policy levers do you think they need to pull, if any, to drive uptake further?
9: Yeah, so subsidies are an important part. So on average, heat pumps are about twice as expensive as a gas boiler to install. So reducing that upfront cost is key. I think it varies by market. And again, there's been so much fluctuation in subsidy schemes that really saying whether you're on track or off track in part is in the government's own hands if they're changing subsidy schemes one year after the other. In terms of other policy levers, the electricity to gas price ratio is another key determinant of how households favor heat pumps. So the amount that you pay for the operational cost of running your heating unit is really important. So electricity costs a lot more than gas does in Europe. And so your heating bill is a lot higher in principle. We talked about the efficiency of a heat pump. So you can offset that higher cost by having a higher efficiency. And so operationally speaking, you would win out if you install a heat pump versus a gas boiler. But that's hindered by that electricity to gas price ratio. So if that ratio is above 3, so if electricity costs 3 times that of gas, then we see heat pumps struggling in uptake.
8: I remember seeing a little while ago also, when we think about the retail cost of electricity, in some markets, such a big chunk of that is tax versus gas, which might, as on a percentage basis, not be taxed as heavily. I'm not saying it's like that in all markets, but if heat pumps are seen as a good objective, in a way, you could argue that sometimes we've kind of got our foot on the accelerator in terms of subsidies, and then our foot also on the brake in terms of how retail electricity and gas are being taxed.
9: Exactly. So the sort of division of taxes between electricity and gas, there are network charge differences between electricity and gas, and then the wholesale price component. So all of those stack up mostly higher towards electricity than for gas. In markets like France, for example, where there's a lot of nuclear build out, electricity costs are lower and we see uptake of heat pumps higher. And there's a penetration rate of about 20% of households now have a heat pump in France. So you can really see that that is a key determinant of uptake. So yes, rebalancing those policy costs and those taxes to aid electrification is a lever that governments have. But even within a market, you have a sort of choice of what electricity tariff you're on. And we've spent some time looking at what impact that has. So within the UK, for example, you can reduce your electricity to gas price ratio from over 3 to 2.5 just by switching supplier to a cheaper electricity tariff. And that's something that's important to inform households about and really pull through the messaging across the subsidies and the installation and the tariff and taxes. So there's a lot of components to it.
8: Got it. And I suppose, you know, when it comes to energy, sometimes consumers prefer not to think too much about all of their options because it's just another thing to think about. Obviously, when we have these price shocks, then they really do, which has been in the favor of heat pumps. Let's talk about China. Because I know we've dwelled on Europe, but I mean, it'd be interesting to just start with a comparison between the two. I've got here in my notes that China is the world's largest heat pump market. Is that partially just because China is such a big country overall? I mean, on a per household basis, is it a bigger market than, say, Europe? Or is it just a bigger market in purely sort of absolute terms?
9: So yeah, China is the world's largest heat pump market. That is indeed because it's such a large market and has so many households. In terms of penetration rate, it's about 5% of what we consider heat pumps to be meeting the main space heating demands of households. So that's low in comparison to some European markets. It is, however, a major manufacturing hub sells about 3.5 million heat pumps a year, and that's about the same scale as the entirety of Europe. So it is a massive market. the technology in China is slightly different. So we see more air-to-air sort of wall-mounted air conditioning units that are used for heating as well as cooling. So that's a main driver of sales, really, is that urbanization and cooling demand, which makes it a default option in most homes. And then it's just the household choosing to use it for heating as well as cooling.
8: And so, you know, what is the main trend in heat pump uptake in China right now? I mean, I think of China as a really interesting market from this point of view, because there's not a huge availability of natural gas in China and a lot of oil is imported. I know that in some provinces, communal heating based on combined heat and power from, say, coal generation. I mean, what's it competing against in China, firstly? So I bundled lots of questions into one there as I sort of rambled. So I suppose, what is the trend in the market? But also, I don't think the competitive dynamics for heat pumps are the same in China as they are in Europe. So maybe you could talk about that a little bit as well.
9: Yeah, definitely. So as you mentioned, the sort of district heating or from CHP, combined heat and power plants, they meet about 25% of China's space heating demand. So that's a main competitor. And it's not really one that you would see heat pumps displacing. If a building is set up for a district energy network, it's unlikely that households will individually install heat pumps to displace that. So we don't really look at that as a sort of competition market. So that takes about a quarter out. There is some gas heating. There's also coal boilers. So in the rural northern provinces of China, coal boilers were historically very commonplace. And there's been a massive movement from the government in the late 2010s to early 2020s to really displace that, driven by air pollution needs to drive air pollution down. So the government actually offered subsidies.

0: local authorities in order to improve air quality. And then as soon as you said people are using coal, I was thinking, well, there's going to be an air quality issue there. And then, you know, you then immediately answered my question. Is the reason that that subsidy has been taken away is that that coal heating has been largely displaced now? It's sort of almost job done, or is there still a sort of a remaining opportunity there?
1: It's largely displaced and air pollution has also come down. So I think the driver for the government to act has really come down. And so there's not as much of an incentive anymore. And in addition to that, a lot of those coal boilers have been displaced. Now, they've been displaced either by heat pumps or by some gas boilers as well. So it's not just a story of coal to electricity, but also a story of coal to gas. So both of those technologies are considered less polluting than a coal boiler. And so we're competing with each other in that sense.
0: Got it. So the competitive dynamics in China now are, and I was wrong when I said gas is not a factor, clearly, but it's heat pumps versus gas versus district heating. Are those the main sources of heat? So I can imagine then for the gas versus heat pumps, it's probably similar dynamics to in Europe. It's sort of very cost driven and maybe energy shocks will play a role there. The district heating aspect, I mean, I completely see what you mean when you say once a building has district heating, it's going to be very hard to displace that. I mean, obviously at some point in time, it might be that the source of heat for the district heating could become a heat pump. But I imagine that whilst it's an existing coal power plant running, and this is just, the heat is just a byproduct, you know, you're not going to have much chance to displace that. But is there a kind of a competition between heat pumps and district heating in the sort of new build market?
1: I think because it's mostly urbanization, it's probably leaning more towards heat pumps because it can serve heating and cooling needs.
0: That makes sense. Particularly, you know, I mean, I think China is such a huge country that the different provinces have really different sort of weather profiles, and therefore what works in one region will be different from what works in another region, I should imagine.
1: Yeah, so the southern provinces where cooling demands are a lot higher than heating demand, we expect to see uptake really increase of heat pumps because it's predominantly there to meet that cooling demand and then serves the benefit of you being able to turn it on in the winter months for a few weeks where it's colder to then meet some of that heating demand as well. So it's definitely a regional story in those northern provinces with coal boilers have massive heating demand and so really needed a displacement of the space heating system. But then in the south, it's a story of cooling demand. So there's a big regional divide in demand as well.
0: This has been Switched On Bloomberg Radio. 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
1: Several wildfires continue to burn in central and eastern Washington. As of Wednesday afternoon, the Upriver Fire near Spokane burned through an estimated 12 houses. ABC's Alex Stone was on the scene.
2: There are a lot of areas that have been painted bright pink because of all the fire retardant that was dropped by a number of air tankers. The DC-10s were here. Other air tankers were here dropping a lot of fire retardant.
1: In other news, Sound Transit says Link Light Rail carried roughly 210,000 riders on Monday as tens of thousands of soccer fans headed to Seattle's first ever FIFA World Cup match. Early numbers reveal it was the third highest ridership day in Link's history, behind the Seahawks Super Bowl parade and the opening of the Cross Lake Connection. 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
3: From Bloomberg World Headquarters in New York, I'm Doug Krisner. Let's update top stories, and we'll look at market action for you as well. And as we have been reporting, President Trump has electronically signed an interim deal to end the war with Iran. Iran's foreign ministry confirmed the signing by both sides, so this deal is in effect, although it's unclear if the Strait of Hormuz has been reopened. Right now, crude oil prices are sliding with W.

0: WTI down more than 1.2% at $75.85. The Brent contract down by more than 1% at $78.70. Now, the Fed, the policy committee today, voting to unanimously leave interest rates unchanged. That move was pretty much expected. Fed funds held steady in a range of 3.5% to 3.75%. At the same time, the Fed signaled its next move may be to raise rates, not cut them, given the outlook for higher inflation. Here is Fed Chair Kevin Warsh at his first post-meeting news conference.
1: Persistently high prices are a burden for the American people. But the recent past need not be prologue. I am pleased to report that members of the FOMC are unambiguous and unanimous. This committee will deliver price stability.
0: Hawkish remarks from Fed Chair Kevin Warsh. Now, money markets have fully priced in a quarter-point Fed hike by October and another hike by March of next year. The equity market retreated today in response to that hawkish message. S&P down 1.2% today. Meantime, in the Treasury market, we had short-term yields spiking. The two-year was up 13 basis points in New York to around 4.18%. We're down a basis point now in the Tokyo session with the two-year at 4.17%. At the long end of the curve, the 10-year Treasury yielding 4.47%. In terms of equity action in Tokyo, the Nikkei higher by 1.9%. In Seoul, the Kospi up 0.9%. And in Sydney, the equity market is flat. Global news, 24 hours a day. This is Bloomberg.
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14: Ethiopia's Prime Minister Abiy Ahmed looks set to be re-elected as early results from the general election show a commanding lead for his Prosperity Party.
15: This is my second time casting a ballot in the election. The party I voted for is one that I believe will bring prosperity and peace to my country. This time, my country needs peace.
14: Abiy faced fragmented opposition with more than 40 rival parties contesting for seats in the House of People's Representatives. But the fallout from the two-year civil war in the north of the country hung over the election. 48 constituencies in Tigray and Amhara could not hold votes.
16: I believe this year's elections will help the Horn of Africa practice democracy and gain public acceptance. In the region, elections are particularly challenging exercises.
14: On today's Next Africa podcast, we're looking at the Ethiopian elections, the future of democracy in the country, and what Abiy's likely re-election could mean for one of East Africa's most important economies. I'm Tiwa Adebayo, and this is the Next Africa podcast, bringing you one story each week from the continent, driving the future of global growth with the context only Bloomberg can provide. Well, while Jennifer is away this week, I'm in the Next Africa hot seat. And joining me today is our East Africa senior reporter, Simon Marks, and our Addis Ababa-based reporter, Fasika Tedessa. Thank you both for joining me. Fasika, I'll start with you. Early results from last week's election are now showing a clear lead for Prime Minister Abiy's Prosperity Party. So what do we know so far about these election results?
17: Yes, as you said, election board started announcing preliminary results for the June 1st election. So it shows that the ruling party, Abiy's Prosperity Party, is leading, and it just lost only one seat in Amhara, which the ruling party didn't contest for. So yes, early results shows that the ruling party is way ahead of the opposition parties. So yeah.
14: So an early lead for the ruling party. But I wonder your opinion on whether or not it was ever a realistic prospect that we would see any sort of tangible opposition to Prime Minister Abiy.
17: I would say no, because including the ruling party, 42 parties won for this general election. and most of them are, I would say, weak parties, or the opposition party in history are very fragmented. So the ruling party is not facing strong opposition parties. And yes, we'll see some opposition parties joining the parliament, because the ruling party is not running in a certain constituencies with, as I would say, with an intention of letting opposition parties to join the parliament. So when these parties are joining the parliament, it doesn't mean that they were strong enough to compete with the ruling party, but obviously, deliberately, those seats were left by the ruling party to those opposition parties.
14: I just want to pick up on that point you mentioned about voting. Why was it difficult for everyone across different constituencies to be able to exercise their vote?
17: Yeah, elections were not held in two regions, completely integrated region. There are 38 constituencies, and no elections were held in those areas, and also in 8 constituencies in Amhara, because of unrest and conflicts in those areas. And the election board said they couldn't hold election on those areas due to instability, so that they couldn't do the logistical works in those areas. But also, even after they started the polling, they couldn't hold election in 143 polling stations because of instability and insecurity. So elections were not held in the whole parts of the country because of instability and insecurity.
14: I want to turn now to the election promises and the campaign. What was Abiy's offer to Ethiopian voters?
17: Mainly on the economic aspect, it depends on the debt restructuring process under the common G20 common framework. And also the country is negotiating with the bondholders to restructure its $1 billion euro bond. So that's the thing the government or the ruling party promised to do in the coming 5 years, to restructure those debt and to change the country's debt stress to moderate from high risk. And also, it promised to solve the internal conflict that's happening here and there across the country. So that's one of the things that the party promised, to stabilize the country and also to strengthen the regional cooperation. The country's at loggerheads with different neighboring countries. So that's one of the things that the party promised, and also gaining sea access for the nation. Yeah.
14: Simon, I'd like to bring you into this conversation. How is Prime Minister Abiy regarded in the wider region and also further afield in terms of the rest of the world?
18: Well, I think to start, we have to go back. Abiy came in 2018 with a lot of fanfare. He proposed that he was going to unite this very diverse nation, bring people together, carry out very robust economic reform, and very soon after coming, and after winning the Nobel Peace Prize for ending a long-standing feud with Eritrea, he then obviously went to war with the former ruling party in the Tigray region, which led to absolute devastation, a lot of criticism, a lot of cutting of funds from various international organizations. And a couple of years ago, after that war ended, he's since been playing, I guess, catch up with the international community, and doing so, I would say, pretty well. Funds have started to flow in again from the likes of the IMF. People are playing ball once again in the debt restructuring, and the economy has strengthened. He's recently talked about setting up a fertilizer plant within Ethiopia, which would be a bit of a game changer. He has managed to ride out somewhat the Iran crisis. There was a huge shortage of gas and diesel in the country for a time at the beginning there, and since his government has made deals to alleviate that. There's banking reforms ongoing, and he's got this digital agenda. You're starting to see shoots of that in terms of how to move paperwork across business. And I think the international community, they sort of know that Ethiopia is a bit indispensable. They can't afford to see such a huge country with such a massive population go down the sort of road that neighboring Sudan has gone down with its civil war. And he's the only game in town. And I think just further afield, he's managed to get powerful countries like the United Arab Emirates on side. They're a very close ally of his, and over the years have provided his government with money. And he's kept the US as a close partner and by his side at the same time.
14: I just want to pick up on that point about the US, because of course Africa more broadly is at kind of a critical juncture in that relationship. The Trump administration perhaps changing a lot of things that were previously in place, maybe you could say relations a bit more icy. How has Abby managed to perhaps nurture that relationship in such difficult times?
18: There was a lot of strong criticism in previous administrations when the country was at war. Since a relative peace has come back, it's been easier for him to keep the US on side. And the US, I think when they look at the region, they see Sudan falling apart, Somalia is extremely fractured, and there's signs there at the moment that the government is under a lot of pressure as it goes towards election time. And Ethiopia is, I always describe it as a little bit too big to fail. He is doing a lot of the, on paper at least, a lot of the right things economically. He does have a progressive economic agenda, even if perhaps some of the democratic reforms and the space that he gave at the beginning when he came into power have eroded. And under the Trump administration, there's no real pressure on Abiy in terms of that. I would say he is running a slightly risky game, because Abiy does feed into the sort of the proxy environment within the region. And this is where Sudan comes in. And there's been a lot of accusations against his government of siding with UAE / the Rapid Support Forces, which is a paramilitary group in Sudan at war with the government there and the army. I must say Ethiopia strongly denies having any role in this, but there is a lot of tension, I guess, with other countries. For example, we see the Saudis, we see Egypt siding more with the Sudanese army, and then you've got players like the UAE and Ethiopia, which seem to be on the other side of that conflict. And that feeds in a little bit to Tigray in the north, which has allied itself quite closely with the Sudanese army and have amended relations a little bit with Eritrea, which is now also playing out a very tense relationship with Abiy as he moves forward.
14: I'm glad you raised that point, because I did also want to ask you about the relationship between Ethiopia, between Prime Minister Abiy and his direct neighbours. Do you think that perhaps there's a degree that the administration has maybe prioritised relations abroad with the USA, namely, at the expense of relations on the continent?
18: Yeah, you could maybe say that. Abiy is sitting in a position of power, nonetheless, but I think the big risk for it all is really how he navigates things internally. And the Tigray region, which is a small but still relatively powerful region, they didn't participate in these elections. And the current leader, the presidential leader of the Tigray region, Debrestion, is absolutely not playing ball with Abiy and has decided to ally himself with President Isaias of Eritrea. And meanwhile, Abiy is promoting a very strong agenda of gaining access to the Red Sea. So the question is, how does he go about getting that? Does he go via Eritrea? That's the big sort of question mark. It seems unbelievable that he would. But a lot of analysts and diplomats feel that he's just biding his time. You know, now may not be the right time to do it because of everything happening in Iran. The last thing the US would want is another war exploding on this side of the Red Sea when it's looking to defeat the regime in Iran. But he's definitely ruffling feathers there. And it's going to be interesting to see whether he manages to forge any sort of lasting peace deal with the Tigrayan administration and President Isaias in Eritrea.
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21: From ABC News, I'm Brian Clark. Harsh words from Defense Secretary Pete Hegseth towards NATO allies. He says the Pentagon's going to launch a six-month review of U.S. forces in Europe, demanding European countries take more responsibility for their own security. One Hegseth complaint, some European countries not allowing the U.S. to use their territory to strike Iran.
22: These allies, they put America's sons and daughters, our sons and daughters, at risk by denying them the predictable access, basing, and overflight that never should have been in question at all.
21: That war with Iran appears to be over after President Trump and Iran's president each signed a memorandum of understanding. It immediately reopens the Strait of Hormuz, but creates plenty of further questions, says ABC's Rachel Scott.
23: President Trump acknowledges Iran's decision to close the strait was putting too much pressure on the American economy.
24: I didn't want to see economic catastrophe. If you kept this going, that could have happened. But all I know is every time we talked about the possibility of peace, the stock market shot up like a rocket ship.
23: The agreement lifts sanctions on Iran, letting them resume oil sales. And it says Iran and Oman will administer the strait, something that was not the case before the war and could open the door for Iran to eventually collect fees from tankers and cargo ships.
21: The Supreme Court will release opinions today. Important outstanding cases include the president's challenge to birthright citizenship and state bans on transgender athletes in girls' sports. Millions expected in New York City today to salute the NBA champion Knicks. ABC's Phil Tate is along the parade route.
25: They're saying, the city, that this may be the largest parade ever. It's all to celebrate the new NBA champions, the New York Knicks, who topped the San Antonio Spurs in the NBA Finals. This will be the team's first ever ticker tape parade and to ride down the city's canyon of heroes. What a day it will be.
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28: Several wildfires continue to burn in central and eastern Washington. This includes the Upriver Fire near Spokane, the Rosa Fire near Yakima, and the Tule Fire near Toppenish. Meanwhile, a major utility makes it official. Its largest rate hike in years is coming both this year and next. Northwest News Radio's Brian Calvert explains.
29: Customers of Puget Sound Energy have already experienced rate increases of 8.6%. Not to be outdone, Seattle City Light says we need more than that. A spokesperson says this year, City Light customers will be levied a 9.5% rate increase. Another 9.5% increase comes next year. For the average residential customer, it's about $10 more a month this year, $20 more a month next year. The money's needed for a backlog of capital improvements and to expand capacity from wind, water, and solar sources. As part of the proposed rate increase, the utility discount program will be expanded. Brian Calvert, Northwest News Radio.
28: Opponents of Washington's new income tax on high earners say they have 317,000 signatures for a repeal initiative.
30: That is more than the 308,911 signatures needed to qualify for the November ballot, but they still have to be turned in and verified. The Let's Go Washington-backed measure would repeal the new 9.9% tax on annual individual income over $1 million. It would also keep tax breaks and credits lawmakers tied to that tax. Now, supporters tell the Washington State Standard the state can can afford those commitments without the new tax, but critics say it would open a multi-billion dollar budget hole. Signatures are due to the Secretary of State's office by July 2nd. Jeff Pogela, Northwest News Radio.
28: Starting to heat up even more Thursday with clear skies and highs around 75 with lows in the mid-50s. 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
5: One. Good morning, I'm John Trout. It's Thursday, June 18th, 2026. Here's what's coming up on America in the Morning.
6: President Trump signs a deal with Iran and now must come home to explain it.
7: But we're going to bomb the out of you.
6: I'm Rich Johnson.
8: A Senate panel has abruptly postponed a confirmation hearing for National Intelligence Director nominee Jake Clayton. Sagar Magani, Washington.
9: Gilgo Beach serial killer Rex Yearman gets life in prison without parole for the murder of 8 women.
10: Get him out of here.
9: Julie Walker, New York.
31: A congressional candidate in Oklahoma bows out of his race amid controversy. I'm Clayton Neville.
32: On Wall Street, stocks are coming off triple-digit losses on worries the Fed will raise interest rates down the road. I'm Jessica Ettinger.
5: The stage is set in Georgia following Tuesday's primary runoff elections. And a million people expected for the New York Knicks victory parade. All ahead on America in the Morning. It's 7 after. Not a complete deal, but a memorandum of understanding to end the war between the U.S. and Iran. But it's been approved by President Trump and will be signed on Friday. And the criticism from both sides is already piling up. The latest from correspondent Rich Johnson.
6: The president told reporters last night he digitally signed the agreement just before departing the palace at Versailles and his private dinner with French President Emmanuel Macron. Earlier in the day, he said the Iranians want a deal, but also know what will happen if they go back on it.
7: If you don't adhere to the agreement, I don't want to do that, but we're going to bomb the out of you.
6: At a news conference wrapping up the G7 summit, Trump said that bombing is really his only recourse.
7: Am I going to say I'm going to take you to court?
6: Among the memorandum's 14 points, an immediate end to hostilities. The U.S. will end its blockade and Iran will restore safe commercial shipping in the Strait of Hormuz. Iran commits to not pursue a nuclear weapon. Both sides start a 60-day clock to reach a final agreement, and there will be a U.S.-backed regional economic construction plan for Iran worth at least $300 billion. In Tehran, officials say they're looking forward to tomorrow's ceremonial signing of the memorandum in Geneva, but there is much to resolve in a final agreement. Back in France, Trump stabbed the news media, saying that even if Iran were to completely surrender...
7: The New York Times and CNN and a couple of others are not all that dishonest. They say Iran had a great victory, okay?
6: That's not exactly what the media is saying, but it's very close to what Democratic Senator Mark Warner of Virginia thinks.
33: Iran still has their nuclear capabilities, has the ability to close the Strait of Hormuz, is going to get $300 billion. There's no mention of their ballistic missiles. Some of this money could go to their proxies like Hezbollah. We have accomplished nothing.
6: Warner's comment, courtesy of CNN. From the Republican side, Senator Ted Cruz of Texas said, quote, giving billions of dollars to theocratic lunatics who want to murder us is not a good idea. And Louisiana's Bill Cassidy called it the worst foreign policy blunder in decades, adding that Ronald Reagan is rolling over in his grave. I'm Rich Johnson.
10: A confirmation hearing for Jay Clayton, President Trump's nominee to be the next director of national intelligence, was abruptly postponed Wednesday after Trump said he was canceling it over political disagreements with Democrats and told Clayton not to show up. Washington correspondent Sagar Magani reports the president tied any hearing for Clayton to Congress passing a voter ID bill.
11: A Senate panel has abruptly postponed a confirmation hearing for National Intelligence Director nominee Jay Clayton after President Trump ordered him not to appear.
12: I think he feels very strongly, whether you agree or disagree with him, that two things in particular. Number one, he wants Mr. Pulte to be over there for a while. And number two, he wants the SAVE Act passed.
14: What we're witnessing today is an extraordinary display of dysfunction from a president who seems determined to turn America's national security into a political bargaining chip.
11: The president says he's delaying Clayton's nomination in a bid to force Congress into moving on a voter ID bill.
15: The Save America Act, and that can be passed any way they want to pass it, but I'm not going to sign FISA unless it's, and this was like a rush act, and it was a rush act by the Democrats. All of a sudden they want to get, and why are they afraid of this guy? I mean, they're so afraid of him, they'll do anything not to have Pulte go in there. He's a very capable guy, and they're worried about that. It's not a lot. The Save America Act.
16: Trump's taking America's national security hostage.
11: Top Senate Democrat Chuck Schumer and Connecticut's Richard Blumenthal say the president's sending adversaries a clear message.
17: That we don't take intelligence seriously.
11: The delay dashes hopes for Congress moving fast to renew a vital surveillance program that expired last week amid bipartisan anger over the president naming federal housing chief Bill Pulte acting DNI, a job he says Pulte will keep for now.
16: Trump wants FISA to stay expired. Trump is twisting himself up in knots and jumping through hoops to make it impossible to reauthorize FISA right now. And he is embarrassing his Republican colleagues in the process.
11: Sagar Magani, Washington.
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22: Mark is 76, and shoulder pain was getting in the way of him playing baseball. You heard that right, baseball.
23: Yeah, there's a whole league here of old guys pretending like we're kids.
22: The pain from severe arthritis just wouldn't go away.
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23: Well, if I can avoid surgery anytime, you'd probably be better off.
22: Mark is back out on the diamond playing ball.
23: So I moved into this retirement community, and I talked about my shoulder, and these old people here, they got all excited about about it. And two of them now have gone to see Mark Wagner. They don't like driving into Seattle, so I drive them in.
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0: 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You're with America in the Morning. Potential for a severe weather outbreak today in the Midwest. Here's AccuWeather.com meteorologist LaTroy Thornton.
1: Three separate zones will have the risk for severe weather through this evening, with the first two spanning areas from the Arkansas-Missouri border eastward into the Mid-Atlantic, as well as from New York City north through northern New York, south and east from there through all of New England from southern Maine south and west. In both of these areas, thunderstorms may bring damaging wind gusts of at least 60 to 70 miles per hour, with the risk for tornadoes highest from upstate New York through Vermont. The third severe risk zone is focused on the south, from portions of the central Gulf Coast to southwestern Georgia, in association with Arthur. Once a tropical storm before losing wind intensity and becoming a tropical rainstorm Wednesday evening near the southeast Texas coast. In the risk zone, storms may bring gusty winds along with the risk for some tornadoes, with waterspouts also a possibility as thunderstorms push on shore. Otherwise, Arthur continues to bring very heavy rain to places from southeastern Louisiana into southern Mississippi, with the risk for significant flooding in spots as far to the north and east as Georgia and the Carolinas, with rainfall rates potentially reaching 2 to 4 inches per hour at times through Friday. There can be spotty afternoon thunderstorms over much of Florida as well, with a risk for showers and storms extending from the eastern two-thirds of Oklahoma into central portions of Illinois, Indiana, and Pennsylvania, as well as western New York. Showers without so much of a risk for thunder extend from northwestern Pennsylvania and much of Ohio through a large portion of Michigan, Wisconsin, and Minnesota, as well as all of North Dakota and northern and eastern Montana, with rather warm and dry conditions for much of the rest of the West. In Stockton, California, today brings sunshine, high 89. For Detroit, look for more clouds than sun and gusty winds with a stray shower, the high 71. That's the nation's weather. I'm AccuWeather.com meteorologist LaTroy Thornton.
0: 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Wednesday was sentencing day for the Gilgo Beach serial killer. Correspondent Julie Walker reports in New York the judge did not mince words when he ordered Rex Huerman to spend the rest of his life behind bars.
2: Gilgo Beach serial killer Rex Huerman gets life in prison without parole for the murder of 8 women.
3: I know that you're sorry that you got caught. I assume that you're sorry for what you've done to your wife and children. Are you a little bit sorry for what you did to these poor innocent women? 8 women that you strangled to death? At least 8 that we know of?
2: At sentencing Wednesday in a Long Island courtroom, victims' families spoke out against him, calling him a demon and a coward before he addressed the court.
4: There are no words I can say. I am responsible for what was said in this room today. The words I would say have no meaning.
2: Judge Tim Mazey asking if he was sorry in a whisper, Huerman saying, yes, I am.
3: Are you at least a little bit sorry for that?
4: Yes, I am.
2: But the judge and family members not convinced.
3: Get him out of here.
2: In April, Huerman pled guilty in a deal to avoid a trial. Julie Walker, New York.
0: A congressional candidate in Oklahoma who had the backing of the president and founded the group Pastors for Trump is withdrawing from his runoff election amid controversy over an alleged text messaging scandal. Correspondent Clayton Neville has details.
5: Jackson Lawmeyer announced on Wednesday that he's withdrawing from the race for Oklahoma's first congressional district. That announcement came just a day after the Oklahoma primary launched Lawmeyer into a runoff with Mark Tedford to replace current Republican Congressman Kevin Hearn. Lawmeyer's a church pastor and admitted on social media recently to sending sexually explicit text messages to a campaign staffer and fundraiser, a woman who is a former Miss Oklahoma. On X, he said he crossed a boundary line through text messaging and insisted the issue was being dealt with privately with his wife and spiritual counsel. President Trump had endorsed Lawmeyer, but as the controversy became public, the president backed Tedford. He also thanked Lawmeyer for his hard work under what he said were difficult circumstances. I'm Clayton Neville.
0: It's 19 after. When we return on America in the Morning, the new director of the Federal Reserve promises an overhaul of the system after these messages.
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0: It's 21 past. Welcome back. You're with America in the Morning. Thursday business is in. Let's get after it with CNBC's Jessica Ettinger.
1: Wall Street opens this morning after stocks tanked after the first Fed meeting chaired by Kevin Warsh. The Dow hit a record high yesterday and then turned around. The Fed held rates unchanged but signaled a potential rate increase down the road, and investors reacted. Bond yields rose on their own late yesterday. That helped push stocks down. The Dow was down 500 points. The S&P 500 index down 91. The NASDAQ fell 350. Fed Chair Kevin Warsh announced an overhaul of the central bank, including looking at new economic measurement methods like for inflation.
2: What are the drivers of inflation? What's the Fed's responsibility for inflation? In part, how do we measure inflation?
1: The Trump administration has tried to play down rising CPI consumer price index inflation used for years, but it was using another measure some have criticized called trueflation. Double Line's Jeffrey Gundlach on CNBC with his take.
3: It's very clear that the focus is on inflation and not on unemployment, the employment market having problems. He in fact said that the committee believes that the employment conditions are solid, and even half the committee thought they might be getting better. That further distracts you, like a magician's trick, distracting you from what's going on in the trick by focusing your attention on the other hand.
1: Yesterday, just before 10 a.m. Eastern, SpaceX shares did something they'd never done before since their debut on Wall Street last Friday. They fell.
4: We're going to continue to keep...
5: Oh, my God.
4: SpaceX,
5: that's not allowed? Get someone on the phone.
4: What's happening there?
5: Let me get someone.
4: Yeah, that can't be. That's the first time ever, by the way.
1: CNBC's David Faber with Mad Money host Jim Cramer. SpaceX was down 5% yesterday. Oil ticked higher after President Trump said the U.S. will go right back to dropping bombs if he doesn't like the Iran deal. He said the memorandum of understanding to be formally signed tomorrow is not final. It's a 60-day peace plan that does not address Iran's nuclear program but allows for negotiations. Meantime, America's Strategic Petroleum Reserve, these are barrels of oil that are tucked away for emergencies, including war. On today's watch list, we get earnings from Kroger. We find out how many people applied for unemployment benefits last week. U.S. Open Golf begins this morning in Southampton, New York.
0: Thank you. CNBC's Jessica Ettinger at 25 after. When we return on America in the Morning, the race for the governor's mansion and a U.S. Senate seat heads into a pivotal new phase after these messages.

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4: 32.
5: It's 27 after. Welcome back. You're with America in the Morning. The stage is set in Georgia after two Republican election runoffs gave the GOP their candidates to take on Democrats for governor and the U.S. Senate in November. Donna Warder reports.
6: In a runoff election Tuesday in Georgia, President Donald Trump's favorite for the U.S. Senate, current Representative Mike Collins, beat former football coach Derek Dooley. Collins now faces Democratic Senator John Ossoff in November.
7: I know what it's like to sign the front and the back of a paycheck so that Georgians can put food on the table and provide for their families. John Ossoff doesn't.
6: In the race for Georgia's governor, healthcare tycoon Rick Jackson won the Republican runoff against current lieutenant governor and Trump pick Burt Jones.
8: Tonight, you made your voice heard loud and clear. Tonight, we did more than win a runoff. Tonight, we proved the people of Georgia are in charge.
6: Audio courtesy WSB. Jackson faces Democrat and former Atlanta Mayor Keisha Lance Bottoms in November. I'm Donna Warder.
5: More than 10,000 police officers and over a million people will line the Canyon of Heroes in New York City this morning for a ticker tape parade to honor the New York Knicks, who won the NBA championship, defeating the San Antonio Spurs. New York City Mayor Zohran Mamdani will give each of the Knicks a key to the city. It was 53 years since the Knicks last won a championship, but in 1973, they were not given a parade. Over 2,500 pounds of shredded paper will be tossed from building windows on the parade route today. America in the Morning for Thursday, June 18th, 2026, is produced by Jeff McKay. I'm John Trout. This is Westwood One.
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11: ABC News, I'm Brian Clark. With the memorandum of understanding now signed by President Trump and the President of Iran, ships are starting to sail through the Strait of Hormuz. Maritime experts say several ships that had been stuck for over 100 days are now moving. Five are linked to China. A French and Italian ship are also underway. ABC's Karen Waugh has more.
12: U.S. officials say the deal takes effect immediately, reopening the Strait of Hormuz, allowing Iran to resume oil sales and beginning a new round of talks over Tehran's nuclear program. Earlier yesterday, President Trump said the memorandum of understanding is not final and that he would resume fighting if Iran does not, quote, behave.
11: After some European allies refused to allow U.S. forces to launch attacks on Iran from their bases, Pentagon Chief Pete Hegseth said the U.S. will review its military presence in Europe. Millions expected in New York City today for a ticker tape parade for the NBA champion Knicks. This is ABC News.
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5: This is America in the Morning from Westwood One. Coming up this half hour,
14: Arthur churning through parts of the Southeast. I'm Clayton Neville.
15: The Federal Reserve has again left its key interest rate the same. Sagar Meghani, Washington.
16: New developments in the Luigi Mangione murder case has defense attorneys preparing a psychiatric defense. I'm Sue Aller.
17: One person is dead after a business jet crashed on a highway in Laredo, Texas, and caught fire. I'm Mike Hempen.
18: All of the immigration detainees at the South Florida Detention Center known as Alligator Alcatraz have been transferred to other facilities. I'm Jennifer King.
19: Georgia's Republican legislative leaders have rejected their governor's call to redraw districts in a special session. I'm Haya Pujwani.
5: Back after these messages.
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0: Flooding continues in some spots before gradually spreading northeastward through parts of Georgia and the Carolinas. Rainfall rates may reach 2 to 4 inches per hour at times within tropical downpours, which may result in the sudden onset of flooding, and that may in turn lead to road closures, especially in urban areas. Thunderstorms related to tropical rainstorm Arthur also bring the risk for severe weather through this evening, with damaging wind gusts, isolated tornadoes, even some coastal waterspouts from the New Orleans area north and east through cities like Panama City, Florida, Macon, Georgia, and Montgomery, Alabama. A second and third zone with the risk for gusty storms and a tornado risk will develop farther to the north and east into the evening, with the southern area from northeastern Arkansas and southeastern Missouri, eastward through the nation's capital, far southern New Jersey, all of coastal Virginia, and much of the Delmarva Peninsula. The northern zone includes places from the New York City metro area through all of eastern New York State and all of New England except for parts of Maine to the north and east of Portland. Otherwise, the risk for showers extends from northeastern Montana into the Dakotas and much of the Great Lakes region, with the chance for thunder as well from western New York into northern and central Pennsylvania, south and west near and along the Ohio River, reaching central and eastern Oklahoma. That's the weather across America. I'm AccuWeather.com meteorologist LaTroy Thornton.
1: 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Texas and Louisiana have been alert as the first tropical cyclone of the hurricane season churns in the Gulf of America. Flooding rains are expected and preparations underway. Our Clayton Neville is in the Lone Star State.
2: Tropical Storm Arthur bringing threats of deadly and damaging floods to southeast Texas, parts of Louisiana, and other states. Matthew Jewell is the St. Charles Parish president and spoke with Fox 8 News New Orleans.
3: National Weather Service is letting us know that there could be pockets of rain upwards of 10 or more inches. And so while we feel confident right now about all the systems that we have in place, we are, you know, preparing for the worst, hoping for the best.
2: St. John's Parish Sheriff Mike Tregg told Fox 8 his city's prepared and is ready to respond as needed.
4: I have cameras set up on all valuable waterways, infrastructure areas that have known to take on water. So we will monitor canal levels.
2: Arthur was located about 40 miles east northeast of Port O'Connor, Texas, yesterday, with sustained winds around 40 miles per hour.
5: It's going to be a prolonged multi-day heavy rainfall event that could produce dangerous to life-threatening flash flooding. This is the flash flood risk over the next 3 days.
2: Dr. Michael Brennan is the director of the National Hurricane Center and says the highest risk of flooding will be seen in
5: portions of southern Louisiana, in eastern Louisiana, across into southeastern Mississippi, southern Alabama, portions of the Florida Panhandle, and into western Georgia, with widespread rainfall totals of 5 to 10 inches expected in these areas, with isolated totals approaching 20 inches.
2: The threat's expected to continue into late this week.
5: And that heavy rainfall threat is going to persist even after the center of Arthur moves farther inland and dissipates.
2: The flooding's already proven deadly. Officials have confirmed the death of a 15-year-old in Texas who drowned after walking into a flooded retention pond in the Magnolia area near Houston. In Texas, I'm Clayton Neville.
1: The first meeting of the Federal Reserve with Kevin Warsh at the helm unanimously voted to leave current interest rates unchanged, but did signal that changes to the benchmark interest rate could be coming under the new chairman. Washington correspondent Sagar Magani reports the Federal Reserve's move did not sit well with President Trump, who was asked about rates not being lowered while leaving the G7 summit.
6: It's all right. Whatever.
7: And it looks like they might even raise them later this year. It's not clear. Do you have any comments?
6: It could happen. I mean, it's hard to believe. It just keeps the country down. You know, so it's so unusual. But we have a very good guy over there now, so I'm guided by what he wants.
8: The Federal Reserve has again left its key interest rate the same, but changes could be coming under new chair Kevin Warsh.
9: Fed's long-stated inflation goal of 2%. That's been going on for more than 5 years. Persistently high prices are a burden for the American people. But the recent past need not be prologue. I am pleased to report that members of the FOMC are unambiguous and unanimous. This committee will deliver price stability.
8: Nearly half the Fed's policymakers say they could back a rate hike this year. And in a surprisingly short statement, dropped language suggesting their next move would be a cut.
9: Half of my colleagues

0: leagues thought the policy rate, given all those developments, should be at this level or lower between now and year end, and the other half thought higher. That 19th voter was me, and I didn't submit one.
1: That puts Warsh in a tough spot, since President Trump appointed him chair after blasting predecessor Jerome Powell for not reducing rates enough. Warsh did not give his own projection.
0: For me, it's not helpful in the conduct of policy.
1: And in his first news conference as chair, repeatedly stressed the Fed's determined to restore price stability.
0: The commitment to deliver is strong, unanimous, and unambiguous. And that's, I think, an important message. We've missed for 5 years, and we're going to fix that.
1: Sagar Meghani, Washington.
2: Attorneys for the man accused of killing UnitedHealthcare CEO Brian Thompson plan to present an affirmative psychiatric defense at his state trial. Sue Aller reports that Luigi Mangione alleges he was suffering in, quote, extreme emotional disturbance at the time of the murder.
3: Luigi Mangione, the man accused of killing UnitedHealthcare CEO Brian Thompson in New York in December of 2024, has revealed his legal strategy as his state murder trial approaches. At a court hearing this week, a judge said Mangione's attorneys plan to argue he was suffering from what's known under New York law as an extreme emotional disturbance. If a jury accepts that, the charge could be reduced from murder to manslaughter, carrying a significantly lighter sentence. The judge has ordered the defense to turn over psychiatric records to prosecutors, with portions of the sealed proceedings to be released, redacted in the coming days. The same hearing brought another development. The judge dismissed a weapons charge tied to ammunition found in Mangione's backpack after ruling earlier this year that police improperly searched it during his arrest. Other key evidence, including the alleged weapon and a notebook, prosecutors say points to premeditation, was ruled admissible at trial. Mangione has pleaded not guilty. His state trial begins September 8th. A separate federal trial follows. The psychiatric defense applies only to the state case. In New York, I'm Sue Aller.
2: It's 17 till. When we return on America in the Morning, slamming the door on alligator Alcatraz after these messages.

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5: You too.
6: Fifteen before the hour. This is America in the Morning. Police in Texas are saying it's nothing short of a miracle that more people didn't die following a deadly plane crash on a southern Texas highway. Correspondent Mike Hempen has the latest.
7: One person is dead after a business jet crashed on a highway in Laredo, Texas, and caught fire. Laredo police say the plane had six people on board when it crashed Tuesday night on the Loop 20 highway near Laredo International Airport. The plane was nearly sheared in half and tipped on its side. Dash cam video on social media shows the aircraft careening down the highway, taking out a light post before coming to a stop.
8: While the loss of life is deeply regrettable, it is nothing short of a miracle that this tragedy did not become a mass fatality event.
7: The crash caused chaos. People left their vehicles to frantically try to smash out the cockpit window and free those inside. First responders can be heard calling for a ladder as they tried to free a passenger trapped inside. The audio is courtesy of Zayra Garza.
9: The officers that initially got there, the first thing was the safety of life and making sure that the safety of the public was already intact. But as you can see in several videos that were put on social media, there was a good Samaritan as well there that helped in getting the individuals involved in this plane crash out of that plane.
7: I'm Mike Hempen.
6: The federal government has emptied the Everglades Immigrant Detention Center, known as Alligator Alcatraz. Correspondent Jennifer King reports that money and the weather were the key factors for the closure.
10: All of the immigration detainees at the South Florida Detention Center, known as Alligator Alcatraz, have been transferred to other facilities. That's according to the Department of Homeland Security. Spokesperson Laura Biss cited concerns about hurricane season in an email that came just before government meteorologists confirmed the first tropical storm of the 2026 Atlantic season had formed in the Gulf. DHS did not say how many detainees were moved or where they're headed or whether the center was closing permanently. The ACLU and other organizations have been pressing for the tent facility in the Everglades to be shut down. I'm Jennifer King.
6: Republicans in Georgia decide to end any thoughts of congressional redistricting in defiance of President Trump. Correspondent Haya Panjwani reports.
11: Georgia's Republican legislative leaders have rejected their governor's call to redraw districts in a special session.
12: The Senate sent a letter to Governor Kemp this morning informing him we will not take up redistricting during this special session.
11: Georgia's Republican State Senate President pro tempore Larry Walker III.
12: We believe it would be wise to allow the judicial process to further develop in other states and evaluate how courts rule on newly adopted district maps elsewhere.
11: Audio courtesy of WSB. On the other hand, Democratic State Representative Derek Johnson told the State House chambers,
5: just the conversation itself creates a deep confusion, threatens to dilute the voices of our communities, black and brown communities.
11: The decision marked a setback for both Governor Brian Kemp and President Donald Trump. Both have urged Republican-led states to redraw congressional districts to their advantage. 10 states have already enacted new congressional districts ahead of the November midterm elections. I'm Haya Pinjwani.
6: The U.S. government used federal export controls to shut down Anthropic's two most powerful AI models mid-deployment last week, and one of their own investors exposed them. The new old tech guy, Chuck Palm, explains.
13: The U.S. Commerce Department invoked the Export Control Reform Act that ordered Anthropic, the makers of Claude AI, to shut down two of its most powerful models, Fable 5 and Mythos 5. They're gone globally. No enterprise use, no foreign employees, nothing. This marks the first time that Washington has ever pulled the lever on a commercial AI model already deployed and running in the wild. The trigger was a jailbreak. Ask the model to scan code and find flaws, and it surfaces restricted vulnerability data. Amazon CEO flagged it to the White House. Anthropic CEO fired back. The same capability exists in ChatGPT 5.5 without any jailbreak. His quote, if the standard applies across the industry, it would essentially halt all new model development. He has a point, but those models are still dark. Amazon, the company that raised the alarm, is also an $8 billion investor in Anthropic, and it sells competing AI models through its own platform. As of this morning, Anthropic staffers are still in Washington for daily talks, but no deal has been announced. Commerce has reportedly threatened criminal charges. The question isn't whether Anthropic gets its models back, it's whether your company's AI stack can survive the next time the government decides to flip that switch. Follow the new old tech guy on X, at Chuck Palm.
6: America in the Morning continues with Robert Workman on Thursday Sports.
14: World Cup Wednesday, England got two goals from Harry Kane and blew by Croatia 4-2. Ghana scored in the 95th minute to trip Panama 1-0. Colombia beat Uzbekistan 3-1, and Portugal and DR Congo played to a 1-1 draw. Four games today, opening up the second set of group matches. Team USA meets Australia tomorrow in Seattle. Baseball, the Giants took two from the Braves, 7-2 in the completion of Tuesday's suspended game, 7-5 in the scheduled contest, hitting three home runs in each game. Freddie Freeman's go-ahead homer lifted the Dodgers over the Rays 5-4. LA owns the best record in the majors. The AL-leading Yankees whacked the White Sox 10-5. Diamondbacks drilled the Angels 8-1. Corbin Carroll with a grand slam. Eduardo Rodriguez picked up career win number 100.
15: Feels great, man, that game. I've been on this for a little bit, you know, and get it to 100 wins is something that I want to accomplish, and I just love it, you know.
14: Pirates buried the A's. Ryan O'Hearn went deep and drove in 6. Cubs used a 7-run second atop the Rockies. Brewers barreled over the Guardians, scoring 7 times in the first 4 innings. Royals hit 4 solo shots in the first 3 innings to swat the Nats. Marlins mauled the Phillies. Kyle Stowers hit 2 of Miami's 5 big flies and drove in 5. Blue Jays blanked the Red Sox using 7 pitchers in a classic bullpen game after placing scheduled starter Max Scherzer on the injured list with back spasms. Boston stranded 13 base runners for the second straight night. Orioles sank the Mariners. Mets ripped the Reds. Astros tamed the Tigers. Padres crushed the Cardinals, and the Twins and Rangers didn't play because the England-Croatia World Cup match was being played at nearby Dallas Stadium, the venue formerly known as AT&T Stadium for the Cowboys. Golf's third major, the U.S. Open, begins today at Shinnecock Hills Golf Club in New York. J.J. Spawn won the title last year at Oakmont. That's Thursday Sports.
6: Thank you, sir. It's 7 till. When we return on America in the Morning, just in time for our nation's 250th, a treasure trove of Revolutionary War artifacts have been unearthed after these messages.
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21: Me too.
6: It's 5 till. Welcome back. This is America in the Morning. It's been a good year for some movies that soared at the box office. Entertainment reporter Kevin Carr takes a look at the biggest movie blockbusters so far as we enter the summer season.
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22: And Michael Jackson is still the king of pop 17 years after he died. Biopic Michael moonwalked past $350 million domestic and $900 million worldwide. But the newest trend in Hollywood is horror. YouTubers directed three films and turned Hollywood on its ear.
28: If there is still hope, it lies beyond the veil.
22: Markiplier's self-released Iron Lung stunned box office pundits by bringing in $41 million.
29: I love you so, so, so, so, so much.
22: Then in May, you had Curry Barker's Obsession, which grew its box office week to week, soon outperforming Star Wars.
30: I've been there every night since I found the place, and I still barely scratched the surface.
22: Next was Kane Parsons' Back Rooms, which obliterated the competition after Memorial Day. I'm Kevin Carr.
6: Archaeologists in Boston have made a surprising find while digging at the site by the Bunker Hill Monument, unearthing a hastily constructed earthen fort and other artifacts, including musket balls linked to the Revolutionary War's famous Battle of Bunker Hill. Correspondent Julie Walker reports.
31: History comes alive on Bunker Hill in Boston, one of the most storied battlegrounds in American history, where archaeologists are digging at the site of the famous battle fought on June 17, 1775. Archaeologist Joe Bagley.
32: We've been able to find evidence of the park's use going back thousands of years, but what we're really excited about is we're starting to find some of the artifacts that were actually here during the battle itself. So far, we've gotten a gun flint that was used by one of the soldiers in the battle.
31: They're searching for the remains of an earthen fort built in a single night and artifacts left behind during the first major pitched battle of the American Revolutionary War.
32: The Battle of Bunker Hill was the bloodiest battle of the entire American Revolution, and it happened right here on top of the hill. And so we're actually here where the military started, and we're working with a group of veterans to do the archaeology as part of the 250th celebrations. And our main goal is to be able to really figure out exactly where the fortifications were for the Battle of Bunker Hill.
31: The dig is part of commemorations marking the 251st anniversary of the battle and America 250. I'm Julie Walker.
6: That's our show for today, Thursday, June 18th, 2026. America in the Morning is produced by Jeff McKay. I'm John Trout. This is Westwood One.
0: Eric Johnson here. I spent the past 30 years working to help make our community better, better informed, better protected when it comes to consumer issues, and better equipped to take on whatever life throws at us. 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
3: From ABC News, I'm Brian Clark. Ships are moving through the Strait of Hormuz after President Trump and Iran's president each signed a memorandum of understanding to end the war. There's been a focus on what's not covered by the agreement, including no prohibitions on Tehran having ballistic missiles.
4: If other countries have them, it's a little bit unfair for them not to have some. A ballistic missile is not the same thing as what we're talking about when we talk nuclear. But if Saudi Arabia and Qatar and they all have some, I would say in relative proportion, I think it's okay.
3: The agreement's been criticized by some conservatives and by Democrats like Senate Minority Leader Chuck Schumer.
7: When you look at the 14 points that the administration has agreed to, it looks like Iran has won on just about every one of them.
3: Harsh words from Defense Secretary Pete Hegseth to European allies, in part for their refusal to allow the U.S. to launch strikes on Iran from their territory. So today he announced there'll be a six-month review of the U.S. military posture in Europe.
8: Make no mistake about it, this will be a real review. It will be designed to ensure that NATO is moving fast and irreversibly toward Europe leading.
3: First named storm of the Atlantic hurricane season fizzled, but still poses a major threat to the Gulf Coast.
9: What remains of Tropical Storm Arthur is centered on the northeast Texas coast, but its flooding extends all the way to Mississippi and beyond.
10: It just went from nothing to, like, we're going to lose everything.
9: Christina Mallett lives in Picayune, Mississippi, northeast of New Orleans. With radar estimated rainfall rates of 6.5 inches per hour in some places, the entire northern Gulf Coast is under a threat of severe flooding.
3: That's ABC's Jim Ryan in Texas. Supreme Court opinions expected today. There are several major cases still outstanding, including one on the president's efforts to end birthright citizenship. 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
21: Fire crews continue to battle several wildfires in central and eastern Washington. This includes the Upriver Fire near Spokane, the Rosa Fire near Yakima, and the Thule Fire near Toppenish. Seattle's security plan for Friday's Team USA World Cup match now includes preparations for bigger crowds, designated protest zones, and activated CCTV cameras. Northwest News Radio's Jeff Pogela has more.
23: The U.S. plays Australia at noon on Friday, a day when Seattle is also hosting Juneteenth events tied to the tournament. Mayor Katie Wilson says the city expects larger crowds after Monday's match nearly filled the stadium. The city's also preparing for possible demonstrations and has turned on stadium area cameras after a briefing from law enforcement prior to the tournament.
24: There have been credible threats, but, you know, don't be alarmed. This is, you know, nothing out of the ordinary for events.
5: offense of this scale.
23: Wilson says the city is prepared, and she says there are designated protest zones in the stadium area. She also says there have been no arrests tied to those credible threats, at least to her knowledge.
21: We are now under a code red emergency call for blood donors. Northwest News Radio's Denise Whitaker asked Bloodworks Northwest for the reasons why.
11: The blood supplies across western Washington and Oregon are now at emergency low levels. Juan Cotto with Bloodworks Northwest tells me hospitals are now demanding more units of blood while fewer donors are giving right now.
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21: Another warm day Thursday with clear skies and highs around 75 with lows in the mid-50s. 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
13: Good Thursday morning. One day closer to our USA World Cup game at Seattle Stadium. No accidents right now or major issue in Seattle. I do have reports of a power outage, though. South Seattle, yes, sir, way 31st Avenue, so we could have some traffic lights malfunctioning. There's road work right now on the east side. 405 northbound looks to me like the left lane is blocked as you're coming up toward SR-169. Travel time, though, from Renton up to Bellevue, pretty standard 14 minutes. Just careful there. I have seen some light haze, but obviously we'll get a lot of early daylight with our early sunrises. South Sounders, you're okay on I-5 coming north over the Nisqually Bridge. Between Olympia and Tacoma, it's going to be about a half an hour travel time. Southbound's 32 minutes. There are some delays, it looks like, coming south to Steilacoom DuPont Road. It may be ongoing road work through there. If you see something you want to share, and you can, you're always welcome. 206-421-1000. In the Northwest News Radio Traffic Center, I'm Libby Kay.
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15: It was supposed to fix a broken system.
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15: Now, the agency itself is fighting for survival.
23: The report says the agency burned through cash, went deep into the red, and could not reconcile millions of dollars in receivables.
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6: This is America in the Morning from Westwood One. Good morning, I'm John Trout. It's Thursday, June 18th, 2026. Here's what's coming up on America in the Morning.
18: President Trump signs a deal with Iran and now must come home to explain it.
19: But we're going to bomb the out of you.
18: I'm Rich Johnson.
20: A Senate panel has abruptly postponed a confirmation hearing for National Intelligence Director nominee Jay Clayton. Sagar Magani, Washington.
24: Gilgo Beach serial killer Rex Yearman gets life in prison without parole for the murder of 8 women.
27: Get him out of here.
24: Julie Walker, New York.
33: A congressional candidate in Oklahoma bows out of his race amid controversy. I'm Clayton Neville.
34: On Wall Street, stocks are coming off triple-digit losses on worries the Fed will raise interest rates down the road. I'm Jessica Ettinger.
6: The stage is set in Georgia following Tuesday's primary runoff elections. And a million people expected for the New York Knicks victory parade. All ahead on America in the Morning. It's 7 after. Not a complete deal, but a memorandum of understanding to end the war between the U.S. and Iran. But it's been approved by President Trump and will be signed on Friday. And the criticism from both sides is already piling up. The latest from correspondent Rich Johnson.
18: The president told reporters last night he digitally signed the agreement just before departing the palace at Versailles and his private dinner with French President Emmanuel Macron. Earlier in the day, he said the Iranians want a deal, but also know what will happen if they go back on it.
19: If you don't adhere to the agreement, I don't want to do that, but we're going to bomb the out of you.
18: At a news conference wrapping up the G7 summit, Trump said that bombing is really his only recourse.
19: Am I going to say I'm going to take you to court?
18: Among the memorandum's 14 points, an immediate end to hostilities. The U.S. will end its blockade and Iran will restore safe commercial shipping in the Strait of Hormuz. Iran commits to not pursue a nuclear weapon. Both sides start a 60-day clock to reach a final agreement, and there will be a U.S.-backed regional economic construction plan for Iran worth at least $300 billion. In Tehran, officials say they're looking forward to tomorrow's ceremonial signing of the memorandum in Geneva, but there is much to resolve in a final agreement. Back in France, Trump stabbed the news media, saying that even if Iran were to completely surrender...
19: The New York Times and CNN and a couple of others are not all that dishonest. They say Iran had a great victory, okay?
18: That's not exactly what the media is saying, but it's very close to what Democratic Senator Mark Warner of Virginia thinks.
0: Iran still has their nuclear capabilities, has the ability to close the Strait of Hormuz, is going to get $300 billion. There's no mention of their ballistic missiles. Some of this money could go to their proxies like Hezbollah. We have accomplished nothing.
18: Warner's comic, courtesy of CNN. From the Republican side, Senator Ted Cruz of Texas said, quote, giving billions of dollars to theocratic lunatics who want to murder us is not a good idea. And Louisiana's Bill Cassidy called it the worst foreign policy blunder in decades, adding that Ronald Reagan is rolling over in his grave. I'm Richard Johnson.
6: A confirmation hearing for Jay Clayton, President Trump's nominee to be the next director of national intelligence, was abruptly postponed Wednesday after Trump said he was canceling it over political disagreements with Democrats and told Clayton not to show up. Washington correspondent Sagar Magani reports the president tied any hearing for Clayton to Congress passing a voter ID bill.
1: A Senate panel has abruptly postponed a confirmation hearing for National Intelligence Director nominee Jay Clayton after President Trump ordered him not to appear.
4: I think he feels very strongly, whether you agree or disagree with him, that on two things, in particular, number one, he wants Mr. Pulte to be over there for a while. And number two, he wants the SAFE Act passed.
5: What we're witnessing today is an extraordinary display of dysfunction from a president who seems determined to turn America's national security into a political bargaining chip.
1: The president says he's delaying Clayton's nomination in a bid to force Congress into moving on a voter ID bill.
19: The Save America Act, and that can be passed any way they want to pass it, but I'm not going to sign FISA unless it's done. And this was like a rush act, and it was a rush act by the Democrats. All of a sudden they want to get, and why are they afraid of this guy? I mean, they're so afraid of him, they'll do anything not to have Pulte go in there. He's a very capable guy, and they're worried about that. It's not a lot. The Save America Act.
7: Trump's taking America's national security hostage.
1: Top Senate Democrat Chuck Schumer and Connecticut's Richard Blumenthal say the president's sending adversaries a clear message.
8: That we don't take intelligence seriously.
1: The delay dashes hopes for Congress moving fast to renew a vital surveillance program that expired last week amid bipartisan anger over the president naming federal housing chief Bill Pulte acting DNI, a job he says Pulte will keep for now.
7: Trump wants FISA to stay expired. Trump is twisting himself up in knots and jumping through hoops to make it impossible to reauthorize FISA right now. And he is embarrassing his Republican colleagues in the process.
1: Sagar Magani, Washington.
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21: I said to him at our last appointment, I was like, you better not retire because I want to know if anything else goes wrong with my body. 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

0: 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Potential for a severe weather outbreak today in the Midwest. Here's AccuWeather.com meteorologist LaTroy Thornton.
1: Three separate zones will have the risk for severe weather through this evening, with the first two spanning areas from the Arkansas-Missouri border eastward into the Mid-Atlantic, as well as from New York City north through northern New York, south and east from there through all of New England from southern Maine south and west. In both of these areas, thunderstorms may bring damaging wind gusts of at least 60 to 70 miles per hour, with the risk for tornadoes highest from upstate New York through Vermont. The third severe risk zone is focused on the south, from portions of the central Gulf Coast to southwestern Georgia, in association with Arthur. Once a tropical storm before losing wind intensity and becoming a tropical rainstorm Wednesday evening near the southeast Texas coast. In the risk zone, storms may bring gusty winds along with the risk for some tornadoes, with waterspouts also a possibility as thunderstorms push on shore. Otherwise, Arthur continues to bring very heavy rain to places from southeastern Louisiana into southern Mississippi, with the risk for significant flooding in spots as far to the north and east as Georgia and the Carolinas, with rainfall rates potentially reaching 2 to 4 inches per hour at times through Friday. There can be spotty afternoon thunderstorms over much of Florida as well, with a risk for showers and storms extending from the eastern two-thirds of Oklahoma into central portions of Illinois, Indiana, and Pennsylvania, as well as western New York. Showers without so much of a risk for thunder extend from northwestern Pennsylvania and much of Ohio through a large portion of Michigan, Wisconsin, and Minnesota, as well as all of North Dakota and northern and eastern Montana, with rather warm and dry conditions for much of the rest of the West. In Stockton, California, today brings sunshine, high 89. For Detroit, look for more clouds than sun and gusty winds with a stray shower, the high 71. That's the nation's weather. I'm AccuWeather.com meteorologist LaTroy Thornton.
0: 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Wednesday was sentencing day for the Gilgo Beach serial killer. Correspondent Julie Walker reports in New York the judge did not mince words when he ordered Rex Huerman to spend the rest of his life behind bars.
2: Gilgo Beach serial killer Rex Huerman gets life in prison without parole for the murder of 8 women.
3: I know that you're sorry that you got caught. I assume that you're sorry for what you've done to your wife and children. Are you a little bit sorry for what you did to these poor innocent women? 8 women that you strangled to death? At least 8 that we know of?
2: At sentencing Wednesday in a Long Island courtroom, victims' families spoke out against him, calling him a demon and a coward before he addressed the court.
4: There are no words I can say. I am responsible for what was said in this room today. The words I would say have no meaning.
2: Judge Tim Mazey asking if he was sorry in a whisper, Huerman saying, yes, I am.
3: Are you at least a little bit sorry for that?
4: Yes, I am.
2: But the judge and family members not convinced.
3: Get him out of here.
2: In April, Huerman pled guilty in a deal to avoid a trial. Julie Walker, New York.
0: A congressional candidate in Oklahoma who had the backing of the president and founded the group Pastors for Trump is withdrawing from his runoff election amid controversy over an alleged text messaging scandal. Correspondent Clayton Neville has details.
5: Jackson Lawmeyer announced on Wednesday that he's withdrawing from the race for Oklahoma's first congressional district. That announcement came just a day after the Oklahoma primary launched Lawmeyer into a runoff with Mark Tedford to replace current Republican Congressman Kevin Hearn. Lawmeyer's a church pastor and admitted on social media recently to sending sexually explicit text messages to a campaign staffer and fundraiser, a woman who is a former Miss Oklahoma. On X, he said he crossed a boundary line through text messaging and insisted the issue was being dealt with privately with his wife and spiritual counsel. President Trump had endorsed Lawmeyer, but as the controversy became public, the president backed Tedford. He also thanked Lawmeyer for his hard work under what he said were difficult circumstances. I'm Clayton Neville.
0: It's 19 after. When we return on America in the Morning, the new director of the Federal Reserve promises an overhaul of the system after these messages.
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0: It's 21 past. Welcome back. You're with America in the Morning. Thursday business is in. Let's get after it with CNBC's Jessica Ettinger.
1: Wall Street opens this morning after stocks tanked after the first Fed meeting chaired by Kevin Warsh. The Dow hit a record high yesterday and then turned around. The Fed held rates unchanged but signaled a potential rate increase down the road, and investors reacted. Bond yields rose on their own late yesterday. That helped push stocks down. The Dow was down 500 points. The S&P 500 index down 91. The NASDAQ fell 350. Fed Chair Kevin Warsh announced an overhaul of the central bank, including looking at new economic measurement methods like for inflation.
2: What are the drivers of inflation? What's the Fed's responsibility for inflation? In part, how do we measure inflation?
1: The Trump administration has tried to play down rising CPI consumer price index inflation used for years, but it was using another measure some have criticized called trueflation. Double Line's Jeffrey Gundlach on CNBC with his take.
3: It's very clear that the focus is on inflation and not on unemployment, the employment market having problems. He in fact said that the committee believes that the employment conditions are solid, and even half the committee thought they might be getting better. That further distracts you, like a magician's trick, distracting you from what's going on in the trick by focusing your attention on the other hand.
1: Yesterday, just before 10 a.m. Eastern, SpaceX shares did something they'd never done before since their debut on Wall Street last Friday. They fell.
4: We're going to continue to keep...
5: Oh, my God.
4: SpaceX,
5: that's not allowed? Get someone on the phone.
4: What's happening there?
5: Let me get someone.
4: Yeah, that can't be. That's the first time ever, by the way.
1: CNBC's David Faber with Mad Money host Jim Cramer. SpaceX was down 5% yesterday. Oil ticked higher after President Trump said the U.S. will go right back to dropping bombs if he doesn't like the Iran deal. He said the memorandum of understanding to be formally signed tomorrow is not final. It's a 60-day peace plan that does not address Iran's nuclear program but allows for negotiations. Meantime, America's Strategic Petroleum Reserve, these are barrels of oil that are tucked away for emergencies, including war. On today's watch list, we get earnings from Kroger. We find out how many people applied for unemployment benefits last week. U.S. Open Golf begins this morning in Southampton, New York.
0: Thank you. CNBC's Jessica Ettinger at 25 after. When we return on America in the Morning, the race for the governor's mansion and a U.S. Senate seat heads into a pivotal new phase after these messages.

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5: It's 27 after. Welcome back. You're with America in the Morning. The stage is set in Georgia after two Republican election runoffs gave the GOP their candidates to take on Democrats for governor and the U.S. Senate in November. Donna Warder reports.
6: In a runoff election Tuesday in Georgia, President Donald Trump's favorite for the U.S. Senate, current Representative Mike Collins, beat former football coach Derek Dooley. Collins now faces Democratic Senator John Ossoff in November.
7: I know what it's like to sign the front and the back of a paycheck so that Georgians can put food on the table and provide for their families. John Ossoff doesn't.
6: In the race for Georgia's governor, healthcare tycoon Rick Jackson won the Republican runoff against current lieutenant governor and Trump pick Burt Jones.
8: Tonight, you made your voice heard loud and clear. Tonight, we did more than win a runoff. Tonight, we proved the people of Georgia are in charge.
6: Audio courtesy WSB. Jackson faces Democrat and former Atlanta Mayor Keisha Lance Bottoms in November. I'm Donna Warder.
5: More than 10,000 police officers and over a million people will line the Canyon of Heroes in New York City this morning for a ticker tape parade to honor the New York Knicks, who won the NBA championship, defeating the San Antonio Spurs. New York City Mayor Zohran Mamdani will give each of the Knicks a key to the city. It was 53 years since the Knicks last won a championship, but in 1973, they were not given a parade. Over 2,500 pounds of shredded paper will be tossed from building windows on the parade route today. America in the Morning for Thursday, June 18th, 2026, is produced by Jeff McKay. I'm John Trout. This is Westwood One.
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11: Good Thursday morning. One day closer to our USA World Cup game at Seattle Stadium. No accidents right now or major issue in Seattle. I do have reports of a power outage, though. South Seattle, Yesler Way, 31st Avenue, so we could have some traffic lights malfunctioning. There's road work right now on the east side. 405 northbound looks to me like the left lane is blocked as you're coming up toward SR-169. Travel time, though, from Renton up to Bellevue, pretty standard 14 minutes. Just careful there. I have seen some light haze, but obviously we'll get a lot of early daylight with our early sunrises. South Sounders, you're okay on I-5 coming north over the Nisqually Bridge. Between Olympia and Tacoma, it's going to be about a half an hour travel time. Southbound's 32 minutes. There are some delays, it looks like, coming south to Steilacoom DuPont Road. It may be ongoing road work through there. If you see something you want to share, and you can, you're always welcome. 206-421-1000. In the Northwest News Radio Traffic Center, I'm Libby Kay.
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5: This is America in the Morning from Westwood One. Coming up this half hour,
12: Arthur churning through parts of the southeast. I'm Clayton Neville.
13: The Federal Reserve has again left its key interest rate the same. Sagar Meghani, Washington.
14: New developments in the Luigi Mangione murder case has defense attorneys preparing a psychiatric defense. I'm Sue Aller.
15: One person is dead after a business jet crashed on a highway in Laredo, Texas, and caught fire. I'm Mike Hempen.
16: All of the immigration detainees at the South Florida Detention Center known as Alligator Alcatraz have been transferred to other facilities. I'm Jennifer King.
17: Georgia's Republican legislative leaders have rejected their governor's call to redraw districts in a special session. I'm Haya Pujwani.
5: Back after these messages.
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0: back on America in the Morning. The first named system of the Atlantic hurricane season has fizzled out. Here's AccuWeather.com meteorologist LaTroy Thornton.
1: What was once Tropical Storm Arthur lost wind intensity on Wednesday evening, transitioning to a tropical rainstorm along the southeast Texas coast as Arthur continues to move northeastward through the day today while continuing to lose organization as well. Very heavy rainfall is still expected across portions of southeastern Louisiana and into southern Mississippi, where the risk for significant, even life-threatening

0: will develop farther to the north and east into the evening, with the southern area from northeastern Arkansas and southeastern Missouri eastward through the nation's capital, far southern New Jersey, all of coastal Virginia, and much of the Delmarva Peninsula. The northern zone includes places from the New York City metro area through all of eastern New York State and all of New England except for parts of Maine to the north and east of Portland. Otherwise, the risk for showers extends from northeastern Montana into the Dakotas and much of the Great Lakes region, with the chance for thunder as well from western New York into northern and central Pennsylvania, south and west near and along the Ohio River, reaching central and eastern Oklahoma. That's the weather across America. I'm AccuWeather.com meteorologist LaTroy Thornton.
1: 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Texas and Louisiana have been alert as the first tropical cyclone of the hurricane season churns in the Gulf of America. Flooding rains are expected and preparations underway. Our Clayton Neville is in the Lone Star State.
2: Tropical Storm Arthur bringing threats of deadly and damaging floods to southeast Texas, parts of Louisiana, and other states. Matthew Jewell is the St. Charles Parish president and spoke with Fox 8 News New Orleans.
3: National Weather Service is letting us know that there could be pockets of rain upwards of 10 or more inches. And so while we feel confident right now about all the systems that we have in place, we are, you know, preparing for the worst, hoping for the best.
2: St. John's Parish Sheriff Mike Tregg told Fox 8 his city's prepared and is ready to respond as needed.
4: I have cameras set up on all valuable waterways, infrastructure areas that have known to take on water. So we will monitor canal levels.
2: Arthur was located about 40 miles east northeast of Port O'Connor, Texas, yesterday, with sustained winds around 40 miles per hour.
5: There's going to be a prolonged multi-day heavy rainfall event that could produce dangerous to life-threatening flash flooding. This is the flash flood risk over the next 3 days.
2: Dr. Michael Brennan is the director of the National Hurricane Center and says the highest risk of flooding will be seen in
5: portions of southern Louisiana, in eastern Louisiana, across into southeastern Mississippi, southern Alabama, portions of the Florida Panhandle, and into western Georgia, with widespread rainfall totals of 5 to 10 inches expected in these areas, with isolated totals approaching 20 inches.
2: The threat's expected to continue into late this week.
5: And that heavy rainfall threat is going to persist even after the center of Arthur moves farther inland and dissipates.
2: The flooding's already proven deadly. Officials have confirmed the death of a 15-year-old in Texas who drowned after walking into a flooded retention pond in the Magnolia area near Houston. In Texas, I'm Clayton Neville.
1: The first meeting of the Federal Reserve with Kevin Warsh at the helm unanimously voted to leave current interest rates unchanged, but did signal that changes to the benchmark interest rate could be coming under the new chairman. Washington correspondent Sagar Magani reports the Federal Reserve's move did not set well with President Trump, who was asked about rates not being lowered while leaving the G7 summit.
6: It's all right. Whatever.
7: And it looks like they might even raise them later this year if not there. Do you have any comments?
6: It could happen. I mean, it's hard to believe. It just keeps the country down. You know, so it's so unusual. But we have a very good guy over there now, so I'm guided by what he wants.
8: The Federal Reserve has again left its key interest rate the same, but changes could be coming under new chair Kevin Warsh.
9: Fed's long-stated inflation goal of 2%. That's been going on for more than 5 years. Persistently high prices are a burden for the American people. But the recent past need not be prologue. I am pleased to report that members of the FOMC are unambiguous and unanimous. This committee will deliver price stability.
8: Nearly half the Fed's policymakers say they could back a rate hike this year, and in a surprisingly short statement, dropped language suggesting their next move would be a cut.
9: Half of my colleagues thought the policy rate, given all those developments, should be at this level or lower between now and year end, and the other half thought higher. That 19th voter was me, and I didn't submit one.
8: That puts Warsh in a tough spot, since President Trump appointed him chair after blasting predecessor Jerome Powell for not reducing rates enough. Warsh did not give his own projection.
9: For me, it's not helpful in the conduct of policy.
8: And in his first news conference as chair, repeatedly stressed the Fed's determined to restore price stability.
9: The commitment to

0: liver is strong, unanimous, and unambiguous. And that's, I think, an important message. We've missed for 5 years, and we're going to fix that.
1: Sagar Meghani, Washington.
2: Attorneys for the man accused of killing United Healthcare CEO Brian Thompson plan to present an affirmative psychiatric defense at his state trial. Sue Aller reports that Luigi Mangione alleges he was suffering in, quote, extreme emotional disturbance at the time of the murder.
3: Luigi Mangione, the man accused of killing United Healthcare CEO Brian Thompson in New York in December of 2024, has revealed his legal strategy as his state murder trial approaches. At a court hearing this week, a judge said Mangione's attorneys plan to argue he was suffering from what's known under New York law as an extreme emotional disturbance. If a jury accepts that, the charge could be reduced from murder to manslaughter, carrying a significantly lighter sentence. The judge has ordered the defense to turn over psychiatric records to prosecutors, with portions of the sealed proceedings to be released, redacted in the coming days. The same hearing brought another development. The judge dismissed a weapons charge tied to ammunition found in Mangione's backpack after ruling earlier this year that police improperly searched it during his arrest. Other key evidence, including the alleged weapon and a notebook, prosecutors say points to premeditation, was ruled admissible at trial. Mangione has pleaded not guilty. His state trial begins September 8th. A separate federal trial follows. The psychiatric defense applies only to the state case. In New York, I'm Sue Aller.
2: It's 17 till. When we return on America in the Morning, slamming the door on alligator Alcatraz after these messages.

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5: Fifteen before the hour, this is America in the Morning. Police in Texas are saying it's nothing short of a miracle that more people didn't die following a deadly plane crash on a southern Texas highway. Correspondent Mike Hempen has the latest.
6: One person is dead after a business jet crashed on a highway in Laredo, Texas, and caught fire. Laredo police say the plane had six people on board when it crashed Tuesday night on the Loop 20 highway near Laredo International Airport. The plane was nearly sheared in half and tipped on its side. Dashcam video on social media shows the aircraft careening down the highway, taking out a light post before coming to a stop.
7: While the loss of life is deeply regrettable, it is nothing short of a miracle that this tragedy did not become a mass fatality event.
6: The crash caused chaos. People left their vehicles to frantically try to smash out the cockpit window and free those inside. First responders can be heard calling for a ladder as they tried to free a passenger trapped inside. The audio is courtesy of Zayra Garza.
8: The officers that initially got there, the first thing was the safety of life and making sure that the safety of the public was already intact. But as you can see in several videos that were put on social media, there was a good Samaritans as well there that helped in getting the individuals involved in this plane crash out of that plane.
6: I'm Mike Hempen.
5: The federal government has emptied the Everglades Immigrant Detention Center, known as Alligator Alcatraz. Correspondent Jennifer King reports that money and the weather were the key factors for the closure.
9: All of the immigration detainees at the South Florida Detention Center known as Alligator Alcatraz have been transferred to other facilities. That's according to the Department of Homeland Security. Spokesperson Laura Biss cited concerns about hurricane season in an email that came just before government meteorologists confirmed the first tropical storm of the 2026 Atlantic season had formed in the Gulf. DHS did not say how many detainees were moved or where they're headed or whether the center was closing permanently. The ACLU and other organizations have been pressing for the tent facility in the Everglades to be shut down. I'm Jennifer King.
5: Republicans in Georgia decide to end any thoughts of congressional redistricting in defiance of President Trump. Correspondent Haya Panjwani reports.
10: Georgia's Republican legislative leaders have rejected their governor's call to redraw districts in a special session.
11: The Senate sent a letter to Governor Kemp this morning informing him we will not take up redistricting during this special session.
10: Georgia's Republican State Senate President pro tempore Larry Walker III.
11: We believe it would be wise to allow the judicial process to further develop in other states and evaluate how courts rule on newly adopted district maps elsewhere.
10: Audio courtesy of WSB. On the other hand, Democratic State Representative Derek Johnson told the State House chambers,
4: just the conversation itself creates a deep confusion, threatens to dilute the voices of our communities, black and brown communities.
10: The decision marked a setback for both Governor Brian Kemp and President Donald Trump. Both have urged Republican-led states to redraw congressional districts to their advantage. 10 states have already enacted new congressional districts ahead of the November midterm elections. I'm Haya Pinjwani.
5: The U.S. government used federal export controls to shut down Anthropic's two most powerful AI models mid-deployment last week, and one of their own investors exposed them. The new old tech guy, Chuck Palm, explains.
12: The U.S. Commerce Department invoked the Export Control Reform Act that ordered Anthropic, the makers of Claude AI, to shut down two of its most powerful models, Fable 5 and Mythos 5. They're gone globally. No enterprise use, no foreign employees, nothing. This marks the first time that Washington has ever pulled the lever on a commercial AI model already deployed and running in the wild. The trigger was a jailbreak. Ask the model to scan code and find flaws, and it surfaces restricted vulnerability data. Amazon CEO flagged it to the White House. Anthropic CEO fired back. The same capability exists in ChatGPT 5.5 without any jailbreak. His quote, if the standard applies across the industry, it would essentially halt all new model development. He has a point, but those models are still dark. Amazon, the company that raised the alarm, is also an $8 billion investor in Anthropic, and it sells competing AI models through its own platform. As of this morning, Anthropic staffers are still in Washington for daily talks, but no deal has been announced. Commerce has reportedly threatened criminal charges. The question isn't whether Anthropic gets its models back, it's whether your company's AI stack can survive the next time the government decides to flip that switch. Follow the new old tech guy on X, at Chuck Palm.
5: America in the Morning continues with Robert Workman on Thursday Sports.
13: World Cup Wednesday, England got two goals from Harry Kane and blew by Croatia 4-2. Ghana scored in the 95th minute to trip Panama 1-0. Colombia beat Uzbekistan 3-1, and Portugal and DR Congo played to a 1-1 draw. Four games today, opening up the second set of group matches. Team USA meets Australia tomorrow in Seattle. Baseball, the Giants took two from the Braves, 7-2 in the completion of Tuesday's suspended game, 7-5 in the scheduled contest, hitting three home runs in each game. Freddie Freeman's go-ahead homer lifted the Dodgers over the Rays 5-4. LA owns the best record in the majors. The AL-leading Yankees whacked the White Sox 10-5. Diamondbacks drilled the Angels 8-1. Corbin Carroll with a grand slam. Eduardo Rodriguez picked up career win number 100.
14: Feels great, man. Like, I've been on this for a little bit. You know, get it to 100 wins is something that I want to accomplish, and I just love it. You know?
13: Pirates buried the A's. Ryan O'Hearn went deep and drove in six. Cubs used a seven-run second to top the Rockies. Brewers barreled over the Guardians, scoring seven times in the first four innings. Royals hit four solo shots in the first three innings to swat the Nats. Marlins mauled the Phillies. Kyle Stowers hit two of Miami's five big flies and drove in five. Blue Jays blanked the Red Sox using seven pitchers in a classic bullpen game after placing scheduled starter Max Scherzer on the injured list with back spasms. Boston stranded 13 base runners for the second straight night. Orioles sank the Mariners. Mets ripped the Reds. Astros tamed the Tigers. Padres crushed the Cardinals. And the Twins and Rangers didn't play because the England-Croatia World Cup match was being played at nearby Dallas Stadium, the venue formerly known as AT&T Stadium for the Cowboys. Golf's third major, the U.S. Open, begins today at Shinnecock Hills Golf Club in New York. J.J. Spaun won the title last year at Oakmont. That's Thursday Sports.
5: Thank you, sir. It's 7 till. When we return on America in the Morning, just in time for our nation's 250th, a treasure trove of Revolutionary War artifacts have been unearthed after these messages.
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5: 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Welcome back. This is America in the Morning. 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
21: And Michael Jackson is still the king of pop 17 years after he died. His biopic, Michael, moonwalked past $350 million domestic and $900 million worldwide. But the newest trend in Hollywood is horror. YouTubers directed three films and turned Hollywood on its ear.
27: There is still hope. It lies beyond the veil.
21: Markiplier's self-released Iron Lung stunned box office pundits by bringing in $41 million.
28: I love you so, so, so, so, so much.
21: Then in May, you had Curry Barker's Obsession, which grew its box office week to week, soon outperforming Star Wars.
29: I've been there every night since I found the place, and I still barely scratched the surface.
21: Next was Kane Parsons' Back Rooms, which obliterated the competition after Memorial Day. I'm Kevin Carr.
5: Archaeologists in Boston have made a surprising find while digging at the site by the Bunker Hill Monument, unearthing a hastily constructed earthen fort and other artifacts, including musket balls linked to the Revolutionary War's famous Battle of Bunker Hill. Correspondent Julie Walker reports.
30: History comes alive on Bunker Hill in Boston, one of the most storied battlegrounds in American history, where archaeologists are digging at the site of the famous battle fought on June 17, 1775. Archaeologist Joe Bagley.
31: We've been able to find evidence of the park's use going back thousands of years, but what we're really excited about is we're starting to find some of the artifacts that were actually here during the battle itself. So far, we've gotten a gunflint that was used by one of the soldiers in the battle.
30: They're searching for the remains of an earthen fort built in a single night and artifacts left behind during the first major pitched battle of the American Revolutionary War.
31: The Battle of Bunker Hill was the bloodiest battle of the entire American Revolution, and it happened right here on top of the hill. And so we're actually here where the military started, and we're working with a group of veterans to do the archaeology as part of the 250th celebrations. And our main goal is to be able to really figure out exactly where the fortifications were for the Battle of Bunker Hill.
30: The dig is part of commemorations marking the 251st anniversary of the battle and America 250. I'm Julie Walker.
5: That's our show for today, Thursday, June 18th, 2026. America in the Morning is produced by Jeff McKay. I'm John Trout. This is Westwood One.
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6: From ABC News, I'm Brian Clark. Ships are moving through the Strait of Hormuz after President Trump and Iran's president signed a memorandum of understanding to end the war. The reasoning is being questioned, says ABC's Mary Bruce.
7: The president acknowledging Iran's stranglehold on the Strait was putting too much pressure on the American economy.
8: I didn't want to see economic catastrophe. If you kept this going, that could have happened.
7: But for weeks, the president has insisted the financial strain on Americans wasn't a motivating factor in his negotiations.
6: He's faced criticism from some Republicans. Senator Bill Cassidy called it the worst foreign policy blunder in decades. Harsh words today from Defense Secretary Pete Hegseth towards NATO allies. He said that their refusal to let the U.S. use their territories to strike Iran endangered American lives. He pledged a six-month review of the U.S. posture in Europe.
9: We're doubling down on our effort to make NATO what it always was supposed to be, a balanced alliance with Europe in the lead for its own defense, NATO 3.0.
6: Ukraine launched one of its biggest drone attacks on Russia since the invasion nearly 4 years ago. The mayor of Moscow says several drones hit an oil refinery. Flights from four airports were halted. The remnants of Tropical Storm Arthur dumping heavy rain along the Gulf Coast, says ABC Chief Meteorologist Ginger Z.
11: It has been a wreck in New Orleans overnight. So much lightning and tornado warnings. Also, rainfall rates more than a half foot per hour. That is so hard to do. The atmosphere is just pouring. And that's why we see a rare high risk level 4 out of 4 in parts of Mississippi, Alabama, Florida Panhandle today. But a significant flood risk that goes all the way up to Atlanta.
6: Several major events in major cities today. In New York this morning, millions of fans expected for the Knicks NBA championship parade. In Chicago, it's the dedication ceremony for the Obama Presidential Center. 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
6: Apple's chief warns that the company's products are going to be taking a bigger bite out of your wallet. ABC's Sophie Flay has more.
4: CEO Tim Cook says customers should expect price hikes, telling the Wall Street Journal they're unavoidable. Cook did not say when the increases will take place or on which products they'll affect, but he did tell the Journal the upcoming price hikes are being caused by an ongoing shortage of memory and storage chips.
6: Military officials say the eight men killed in a B-52 crash in a test flight earlier this week at Edwards Air Force Base in California included four airmen, a reservist, and three civilians who were part of a team devoted to keeping the B-52 flying through at least 2050. The cause of the crash is still under investigation. As World Cup fans descend on the United States, they have more than ticket scams to worry about, says ABC's Jim Ryan. There's a focus on counterfeit gear.
10: In the run-up to the FIFA Championship, Customs and Border Protection agents say they seized $6 million in fake jerseys, toys, soccer balls, sunglasses, and a host of other products labeled as official FIFA gear. That's only at the Port of Houston. CBP says the counterfeits came from the same country as most of the genuine items, China.
6: In New York City, an 18-year-old tourist died after falling from a runaway horse carriage in Central Park. Police say the man was visiting the city with his family. The cause is under investigation. I'm Brian Clark, ABC News.
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12: 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That brings us to 504.
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13: Good Thursday morning. Good day to our Australian visitors. We're off to an uneventful start, really, for the most part. We've got a lot of early daylight. I do see some pockets of fog, North Sounders and Snohomish on SR9 coming down around Marsh Road. Careful, but not bad in terms of visibility elsewhere. Westbound stay route 522, Monroe to Woodinville, standard 20 minutes still. You're okay on I-5 coming south of Everett down to Seattle. It's a half an hour. You've got some lined up traffic exiting there at Boeing Freeway. Typical delay there, though, just 16 minutes just between Everett and Linwood. Eastside travelers, okay, too. Linwood down to Bellevue on 405 southbound. That's a standard 20 minutes. Northbound, Renton up to Bellevue's 14. We've gained a minute of travel time here, but expected. You're okay on 167. If you're north between Highway 18 and I-405, 16 standard minutes. But you see something you want to share, you're always welcome. 206-421-1000. It is getting brighter. Northbound I-5 up toward Nisqually Bridge. We may have sun glare delay shortly. And the Northwest News Radio Traffic Center. I'm Libby Kay.
12: Thanks, Libby. Currently taking a look at your forecast for this afternoon. You can expect mostly clear skies. Currently 53 degrees with fair skies in Bremerton and 56 degrees with clear skies in downtown Seattle.
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12: Good morning. It is now 5:07. I'm Eric Hines. The campaign trying to repeal Washington's new income tax says it has now collected 317,000 signatures. Details from Northwest News Radio's Jeff Pogula.
14: That puts supporters above the legal minimum for Initiative 26-645, but not by much. The Secretary of State's office says initiatives to the people need 308,911 valid voter signatures by July 2nd. Now, the measure would repeal the 9.9% tax on annual individual income over $1 million while preserving several tax breaks, business credits, and an expanded working families tax credit. Supporters tell the Washington State Standard lawmakers can pay for those promises with money already in the budget, but critics say the initiative would force major cuts, new taxes, or both. Jeff Pogula, Northwest News Radio.
12: We're continuing to follow the upriver fire near Spokane. As of now, level 2 and 3 evacuation orders remain in place. ABC's Alex Stone in Spokane Valley says the scene is looking a lot better thanks to a change in wind.
15: And that's a big part of it. It's not windy here today. It's not as hot. It was a cold weather system coming in that created those winds. And then once it moved through, everything died down. So they may lower some of the evacuation orders here, according to fire commanders. That they think they're at a point now where there's really no active fire threat any longer, that they may allow people to go home.
12: So far, at least 12 homes have been destroyed. So far, fire crews don't know what caused that fire. Officials count 14 large wildfires in Washington this morning and 5 in Oregon. The latest is the Thule fire outside Toppenish. It's burned nearly 24,000 acres and is about 15% contained. Also still burning, the Juniper Dunes fire at more than 10,000 acres, and the Highway 730 Twin Sisters blaze is more than 8,200 acres. More hot, dry, windy weather is on tap today, which means the red flag warnings remain posted throughout eastern Washington. A child is now in protective custody while his stepmother faces several felony charges. Northwest News Radio's Denise Whitaker reports.
16: King County prosecutors charged 46-year-old Renee Leon with assault of a child after a months-long investigation that started with school officials alerting police. An educator in the Highline School District noticed a 7-year-old had sores between his fingers from his hands being bound, along with other injuries. Detectives and court documents say the child suffered repeated physical punishment, forced isolation, and the use of hot sauce and dish soap as punishment, both considered toxic substances. Leon is now charged with several counts of assault of a child. The investigation ongoing. Denise Whitaker, Northwest News Radio.
12: The largest hike in recent memory is coming to customers of a local utility. As Northwest News Radio's Brian Calvert reports, bills will go up 9.5% this year and another 9.5% next year.
0: For the average Seattle City Light customer, it's about $10 more a month this year and a total of $20 more a month next year. A spokesperson says they normally ask for rate hikes between 4 and 5%, but the extra cash is needed to cover rising costs, backlogged capital needs, and growing demand. By the year 2045, City Light estimates it will need more than 3,500 new megawatts, more than double the amount Seattle consumes today. And the hydro dams just won't keep up. So this, the spokesperson says, is mainly an investment for growth, mainly through new wind and solar energy. Brian Calvert, Northwest News Radio.
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12: Good morning. It is now 5:10. Expect to see a lot of rainbows and love in Anacortes this weekend when the 5th annual Anacortes Pride Parade and celebration returns to that city. Steve McCarron of Como News spoke with Anacortes Pride Chair Mason Cole and Anacortes Pride Board Member Jim Richardson about what attendees can expect and why the celebration's theme of Stronger Together is more important than ever.
17: I'm incredibly grateful for the support and love we're getting from our community. Not only our elected officials, but our business people, our volunteers. It's been amazing what's happened up here. And it just continues to grow and grow and grow. And the sport gets bigger and bigger. And it's mind blowing.
18: You and I were talking about how this started kind of after the crux of the pandemic, but remind me how the event got its start in 2021.
17: Sure thing. So in 2021, a group of our community members got together with an idea. That summer, they formed a group and they marched in the Anacortes 4th of July parade. Got positive reviews from that. So the following year, on June 18, 2022, they formed the first Anacortes Pride Parade and Festival. And that's when it started and took off.
18: What were your expectations going in?
17: You know, to form community. And that's what happened. There was a lot of us up here that it relocated from various areas, cities throughout the country. And of course, being a small town, we were missing the community that we experienced in the bigger cities. And we spent many years developing those communities. So we've created that here. And it's a great place.
19: Yeah, and I like to piggyback on that. The Pride board that formed at the very beginning, the hope was in creating this event to create some visibility and connection, especially setting a strong example for our youth that are growing up in this town, and they're seeing these healthy, thriving community members that are involved with Anacortes Pride, and just seeing how we contribute to the community in every sector and just make this town of Anacortes a more beautiful place.
18: So with parade, what can people expect?
17: Well, we're starting on Friday night. We've got a wine event happening at Blackbird Charcuterie and Wine in downtown Anacortes. Then the following Saturday, we have an event going on at Tasha's Table. She's got a backyard space that she's newly created in a restaurant, and she's offered that to us. So we'll be having a pre-function there on Saturday night.
19: You know, people that are participating in the parade, kind of displaying their work of what they shared in the parade. There'll be music, entertainment. We will have a band of people that are from Anacortes, and we have a drag performance. We have a showcase of one of our local theaters scenes that for the show that's coming up. And then we'll hear from our Grand Marshal, and the hope is to just enjoy music, enjoy togetherness, and connect.
12: That was Steve McCarron of Como News with Anacortes Pride Chair Mason Cole and Anacortes Pride Board Member Jim Richardson on ARC Seattle.
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12: 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The S&P 500 up 51 points. NASDAQ is up 423 points. And that brings us to 514.
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1: Thank you, Eric. Good morning again. Good morning to Dave C. You just texted at 206-421-1000. Appreciate you, Dave, saying with big smiley faces, South Sound wide open. Looks good to me, too. As you're coming over the Nisqually Bridge, it was looking a little brighter, but you seem to be building okay between Lacey and DuPont. Northbound I-5 is maybe taking you about 14 minutes. I still see a patch of fog as you're coming up in toward Lakewood. It's just kind of hovering over the roadway, but just a condition note that we do have some light fog here and there. I-5, okay, coming around the Fife Curve. Tacoma up to Tukwila is about 25 minutes, maybe 15 of that between the Federal Way SeaTac stretch. State Route 512 does build around the South Hill Mall curve. It looks up toward 167, up to 23 minutes already, so we've gained a couple here. Valley Freeway and I-405, though, both moving well. Seattle's good on I-5 either direction. South Seattle's got a power outage, though. Yesler Way still around 31st Avenue. You may see traffic lights out. And Vessel Maintenance has you under two-boat service right now on the Fauntleroy-Vachon-Southworth route. In the Northwest News Radio Traffic Center, I'm Libby Kay.
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5: Good morning. Another nice day today. Upper 70s with mostly sunny skies, a little bit of cloud cover, light breeze, but not too windy. Tomorrow for Juneteenth and World Cup match number 2 in Seattle will be in the low 80s. A great day. Low 70s on Saturday, upper 70s Sunday, the first day of summer. Then Monday, Tuesday, Wednesday, it is a little warmer, mid to upper 80s. Hopefully we can cool down after that. In the Como Weather Center, I'm meteorologist George Waldenberger, Como for News.
12: All right, thanks a lot, George. Taking a look at some current temperatures, Everett reports 55 degrees with sunny skies and 56 with clear skies in downtown Seattle. It is now 5:16 in time for a check of sports. The Mariners lose 5-3 to the Baltimore Orioles last night. Dominic Canzone and Cole Young each homered in the setback for the Amps. George Kirby surrendered 3 runs in 6 innings, getting the loss. The teams will wrap up their series today. First pitch, 1:10 p.m. The Storm lost to the Fire last night in Portland at 94-89. Dominique Malonga led the Storm with 28 points and 11 rebounds. Next year, the Storm, along with the rest of the WNBA, will play a 50-game season. Tammy Trujillo has details.
21: Commissioner Kathy Engelbert says demand for the WNBA has never been greater, and the added games reflect the extraordinary momentum the league is seeing. The league currently plays a 44-game season and added 2 expansion teams this year. Teams in Cleveland, Detroit, and Philadelphia will join the WNBA between 2028 and 2030. The league is able to expand to up to 52 games a season starting in 2029. I'm Tammy Trujillo.
12: The Professional Women's Hockey League draft was held yesterday. The Torrent took University of Minnesota forward Abby Murphy with the number 2 overall pick. Murphy had 40 goals and 26 assists with the Golden Gophers this past season. The team also took defender Cindy Morrill, forward Emerson Jarvis, forward Grace Elliott, defender Gracie Gillickson, and goalie Gabriella Durante with their top picks. And that's a check of your sports. Coming up, another check of traffic and weather. It is now 5:18.
3: It's one of the most traveled bridges in the Northwest.
2: We're right north on I-5 across the Ship Canal Bridge. All lanes are open.
3: Now the state has launched a project that will cause 2 years of gridlock.
7: It's kind of sequential work where we're first removing the driving surface and then we get in and do deck repairs.
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8: The State Department of Transportation wants to completely reopen the Ship Canal Bridge for FIFA World Cup traffic.
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12: Good morning. It is now 5:20. I'm Eric Hines. Here's some of the stories we're following. We now have an update on this week's shooting near the Canadian border in Whatcom County. 39-year-old Nathaniel Spry appeared in court on charges of illegal possession of a firearm. The suspect was caught on camera in Blaine in an area where frequent illegal border crossings occur. Officers found a gun on his body and attempted to run. An agent shot him in the leg and then he was arrested. That suspect is not allowed to have a gun due to his criminal history. One man is in the hospital and another behind bars after a late night shooting in Seattle. Seattle police responded to the incident Tuesday night at Gasworks Park. They found a 21-year-old man with serious injuries and arrested a 31-year-old suspect. The victim attempted to defuse an argument about people using outlets in a park restroom to charge their phones. That's when police said the suspect stabbed that victim. Like with black bears, as you get outside to enjoy the warm weather, you'll likely stumble upon local wildlife. And in eastern and central Washington, rattlesnakes are among the creatures you might see. Northwest News Radio's Alina James reports on this year's early sightings.
32: There's been speculation that the unusually warm winter led to more rattlesnake sightings this spring.
33: I don't think that's true, just for the simple fact that snake populations really don't change that much typically year to year.
32: Scott Fitkin, a district wildlife biologist with the Washington Department of Fish and Wildlife, says it might be because snakes and people were out and about earlier this year.
33: Our weather this year was unusually warm. Spring started kind of early. And so I think snakes were on the move a little bit earlier this year, and maybe that's why people have this sense that it's a really snaky year, for lack of a better term.
32: The Washington Poison Center tells the Tri-City Herald they received 11 calls for rattlesnake bites this year, and in all of last year, they received 21. So what should you do if you hear this noise?
33: keep some distance between you and the snake. Snakes are not aggressive. They're not going to come after you.
32: And if you do get bitten, seek medical attention immediately. Lillian James, Northwest News Radio.
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0: A major global study published in the journal PLOS ONE suggests teens who consume more ultra-processed foods are nearly 70% more likely to become overweight or obese. These foods are packed with junk like sugar, additives, and unhealthy fat. Because of this, they are more addictive, have fewer key nutrients, and despite being packed with calories, they leave you feeling empty. Diets high in ultra-processed foods and low activity levels have become the norm in recent years. As a result, teen obesity risk has skyrocketed. Carrying excess weight at a young age can lead to more health issues down the line, including diabetes, high blood pressure, and heart disease. 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With this Medical Minute, I'm Alex Stone.
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1: Thanks, Eric Puyallup. I have reports of a vehicle fire northbound side of Meridian at 43rd Avenue Southeast. We've got some heavy delays on the approach. So if you're trying to get up towards State Route 512, you're going to need extra patience. You might even consider using 9th Street instead. Now, State Route 512 is up to about 27-minute estimate travel time as you're coming east from Lakewood to Sumner. The delay is right around the South Hill Mall curve. There may be Meridian entrance ramp traffic delay here. Keep me posted, of course, 206-421-1000. Always welcome. Valley Freeway looks good coming north out of Sumner. You're building up north of Highway 18 toward 15th Street Northwest. Eastside travelers, you're good. And I-5 in Seattle, either direction looks good. South Seattle power outage, Jessler Way, 31st Avenue. We've also got vessel maintenance that has you under two-boat service right now for the Fauntleroy-Vashon Southworth route, but they're also having some sort of issue posting the new updated schedule. So just be aware right now you're under two-boat service. In the Northwest News Radio Traffic Center, I'm Libby Kay.
12: 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And your forecast for today, sunny skies with daytime highs in the 70s. Currently, 65 degrees in downtown Seattle.
4: From ABC News, Tech Trends. AI is almost certainly going to make your next device more expensive. Speaking to the Wall Street Journal, Apple CEO Tim Cook says price hikes are, quote, unavoidable. The rapid-fire building of AI data centers is driving up prices for computer components, especially memory. Increases have already hit Microsoft. Prices for the latest lineup of Surface computers are running at least $500 higher than the last generation. Looks like WhatsApp is testing out text messages you can only read once. Several reports say there's an option in test version that allow people to send texts that vanish after reviewing. And nearly 5 years after Snap started testing AR glasses, they're ready for the public. The new version of what Snap calls the specs have slimmed down from early concept versions, but carry a hefty price tag. Snap's version of a wearable computer will sell for just under $2,200. With Tech Trends, Brian Clark, ABC News.
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4: ABC News, I'm Brian Clark. The Memorandum of Understanding has been signed by the leaders of both the United States and Iran. That means the 60-day window is open for the sides to negotiate on tougher issues like Iran's nuclear program. But there are some immediate effects.
16: Under the deal, Iran and the country of Oman will administer the strait, something that was not the case before the war. The waterway will reopen toll-free, but it's unclear if that will hold when the 60 days runs out. In return for reopening the strait, Iran will see immediate financial relief. For the first time in years, the U.S. lifting restrictions, allowing Iran to freely sell oil.
4: It's ABC's Mary Bruce. Another key part of the deal, Israel's attacks on Hezbollah in Lebanon are supposed to stop. Sources tell ABC News Israel's now negotiating with the U.S. on keeping IDF troops there. Nationwide, AAA says gas is averaging just under $4 a gallon and torrential rain is falling apart across parts of the Gulf Coast. This is a...
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12: Good morning, it's 5:32. I'm Eric Hines, currently 56 degrees with sunny skies in downtown Seattle. Wildfires continue to blaze in central and eastern Washington. In the Spokane area, level 2 and 3 evacuation orders remain in place near Beacon Hill. Opponents of Washington's new income tax and high earners say they have 317,000 signatures for a repeal initiative. As more than the signatures needed to qualify for the November ballot, but they still have to be turned in and verified. Your electricity bill might go up soon if you are with Seattle City Light. That utility has decided to increase bills by 9.5% this year and another 9.5% next year. Now, for other news we've not heard this hour, Seattle's security plan for tomorrow's Team USA World Cup match now includes preparations for bigger crowds, designated protest zones, and activated closed-circuit TV cameras. Northwest News Radio's Jeff Pogula has details.
2: The U.S. plays Australia at noon on Friday, a day when Seattle is also hosting Juneteenth events tied to the tournament. Mayor Katie Wilson says the city expects larger crowds after Monday's match nearly filled the stadium. The city's also preparing for possible demonstrations and has turned on stadium area cameras after a briefing from law enforcement prior to the tournament.
7: There have been credible threats, but, you know, don't be alarmed.
2: Wilson says the city is prepared, and she says there are designated protest zones in the stadium area. She also says there have been no arrests tied to those credible threats, at least to her knowledge. Jeff Pogula, Northwest News Radio.
12: Cities hosting World Cup matches are starting to enjoy the influx of tourists and tourist spending now that the matches are well underway. But some cities are doing better than others. Northwest News Radio's Rich Johnson explains where Seattle lands.
8: Among the many metrics of World Cup tourism is airline reservations. They're up by 7% compared to last year in New York. Houston's up by 11%. But one site says online flight bookings to Seattle are 21% lower than a year ago. Among the possible reasons, our long distance to other venues, a two-hour flight to San Francisco, for example. Canada, with games just up the road in Vancouver, has been little help. Overall, Seattle World Cup officials project an $846 million economic lift, about $80 million less than the original estimate. Rich Johnson, Northwest News Radio.
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12: And we say good morning once again to Libby Kay.
1: We'll see how we go this morning with the sun glare delay. Northbound I-5, though, getting up toward Nisqually is looking a little brighter again. I'm not seeing you bunched up or delayed just yet, but I'll keep my eyes here. No accidents that I know of right now in the south sound. I know of a vehicle fire, Puyallup, though. That's got northbound Meridian tied up as you're coming beyond 43rd Avenue Southeast. Stay around 512 coming east. Still delays around the South Hill Mall curve. 167 is building northbound more so, trying to get beyond the Highway 18 interchange, beyond 15th Street Northwest. I-5 from Tacoma to Tukwila is about a half an hour already. Southbound's okay, though, from Linwood down to Seattle. That's 16 miles, 18 minutes. You got your express lanes, of course, back with the World Cup. No problems on the east side. 405 looks okay. Linwood down to Woodinville with 14-minute travel time for that 10 miles. Bessel Maintenance has you under two-boat service right now for the Fauntleroy-Vashon Southworth route, but they're also having technical difficulties, so they're having trouble posting about it. In the Northwest News Radio Traffic Center, I'm Libby Kay.
12: Thanks, Libby. And Libby's report is brought to you by MedProject. 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Now let's go ahead and take a look at your forecast for today. Sunshine with the daytime highs in the 70s, mostly clear skies for tonight with lows in the mid to upper 50s. Then for Friday, Juneteenth, mostly sunny, highs in the mid 70s to lower 80s. And for Saturday, sunny with highs in the upper 60s to mid 70s. Currently, Puyallup reports 50 degrees with sunny skies and 56 degrees with sunny skies in downtown Seattle at 5:36. We are now under a code red emergency call for blood donors. 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
17: The blood supplies across Western Washington and Oregon are now at emergency low levels.
18: That's the

0: Life reports three people were hiking on the main Mount Si Trail Tuesday when they stumbled upon a black bear and her cubs. One person was scratched by the bear and another twisted his ankle while running away. A second group reported being closely followed by a bear and seeing a smaller one while exiting the trail. The State Department of Wildlife says officers were unable to find the bears and they will not continue those search efforts. Trails will reopen today with bear aware signage. Northwest moviegoers are having strong reactions as they go to see the new Steven Spielberg movie, Disclosure Day. As Northwest News Radio's Brian Calvert reports, it's not the movie, but a pro-war ad that plays before it begins.
1: America's military is unmatched.
2: This is an excerpt from the 90-second ad being seen at Regal Cinemas across the region. Reverend Dr. Chuck Corey told OregonLive.com he felt like he was in a theater in Russia or North Korea. He added, while it was normal to see military recruitment ads at the theater, this is something else entirely.
3: We will measure our success not only by the battles we win, but also by the wars we end, and perhaps most importantly, the wars we never get into. It's called peace through strength.
2: The Northwest pastor has posted the letter he wrote to Regal Cinemas condemning what he amounts to war propaganda. A spokesperson for the State Department says the piece showcases the, quote, incredible power of America's joint force. Regal Cinemas has not responded to the Reverend or local media requests. Brian Calvert, Northwest News Radio.
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2: It's time for Northwest 250, celebrating local history as America marks its 250th. Here's Felix Bunnell.
4: A pair of enormous 125-ton guns at Fort Casey State Park on Whidbey Island are a reminder of long-ago fears of naval invasion of Puget Sound. The giant guns are mounted on huge concrete batteries that were built in the 1890s. The concrete is original, but the guns are replacements. The originals were made obsolete by military aviation, and Fort Casey's were melted down for a World War I scrap drive. Thanks to years of effort by historians and volunteers beginning in the 1950s, two similar guns from an American base in the Philippines were brought to Whidbey in 1968. The guns are huge. Each barrel alone weighs 33 tons. And though no enemy ever tried to invade Puget Sound by sea, playing around at Fort Casey is still tons of fun. That's today's Northwest 250. I'm Felix Bunnell.
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6: Last weekend's reported close call during the White House UFC matches, in which we know that some people were plotting a drone and sniper attack on those who were ringside, sparking new concerns among the anti-terrorism establishment. ABC News crime and terrorism analyst Brad Garrett is joining us now, and this seemed rather fantastical when we first heard about it a few days ago. People looking to attack the White House with drones. So what did you think initially when you heard about this plot?
7: Well, obviously I was horrified that that somebody could maybe pull this off. But Jeff, I think the issue here is that would be one of the more difficult places to attack from the standpoint of what technology the military and law enforcement have in or around Washington to intercept drones. That's one aspect. The other is the idea that you could even launch a ground attack, if you can imagine how many buildings are covered, and so forth and so on. So the short answer is, I was horrified by the idea. I didn't think it was realistic that they could pull it off. Now, having said that, all they would have had to have done is get one drone anywhere near the White House that would create a panic. You could understand what that would do. So it made me think more about drone and drone technology. And as you and the audience know, the Ukrainian-Russian war, Iran, us and Israel, a number of wars in Iraq and Syria have used drones. It's interesting because this morning they're reporting that Ukraine was able to attack an oil depot or refining place 10 miles from the Kremlin. It really lit up like you could get that close to the Kremlin with drones and actually blow things up. So I share that in that there is advancements in drones that we have to be really cognizant of. And I'm not convinced we're really equipped to do the counter drone thing. Certain areas, certain bases, of course, we probably are sensitive locations, but the everyday location where crowds form or whatever, and radar will pick up a drone, but that doesn't really help you stop it. It just lets you know it's there.
6: And then this comes as the

0: World Cup is going on, and here in Seattle, the U.S. team is going to be playing tomorrow. There's always concerns about security at events like this, but as you say, down at Lumen Field, they don't have the defenses that the White House would have.
1: They don't, but I will tell you that every venue, which is, I think, worldwide, like over 80, have anti-drone systems. Now, they're not specifying what that is. It's going to be, Jeff, multi-layers of from detection to actually can you jam the signal that it's sending to a number of things that would disable it, at least to stop it from getting to its location. So we'll see. I mean, obviously, we haven't had any incident around the World Cup. Hopefully, we won't. But I just think it's something we can't ignore because it is what's going on in the world today. I mean, drug cartels are using drones to surveil the border to figure out where law enforcement is or where there are places they can get people to pass through on the border. In fact, apparently they're using drones even to smuggle drugs into the country. Now, not in large quantities probably, but the point being, this is where we're moving to, and we've got to get, in my view, better prepared.
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4: Far from getting his wish for lower interest rates, President Trump might see rates rise. After the first meeting chaired by Kevin Warsh, the Federal Reserve left rates alone. Half the Fed's policymakers said they'd support a hike to fight inflation. Investors reacted to the Fed decision by sending stocks into retreat. The Dow Jones lost more than 500 points yesterday, the industrials closing at 51,493. The S&P gave up 1.2%. The Nasdaq Composite fell 1.3%. On the heels of Yum Brands' decision to sell off its Pizza Hut brand, dozens of Papa John's pizza shops are closing down. More than 40 have been shuttered as part of a move to close about 300 underperforming locations. Soft drinks in the bakery aisle of a gas station chain. Quick Trip has launched a brand new donut dubbed the Mountain Dew Dunker, billed as a citrusy fruit treat. The bright green pastry costs about $3.50 for a six-pack. Jim Ryan, ABC News.
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5: Eric, I'm still seeing some low cloud cover, but we do have a lot of bright sunshine. Lake Bridge travelers, it's looking gorgeous here on I-90 as I'm looking at the mid-span camera, but you're driving right into some bright sunshine if you're heading east. So just be extra careful. You're also driving into some brighter sunshine again on northbound I-5 coming up toward the Nisqually Bridge. Lacey to DuPont's up to 15 minutes. I'll keep my eyes here, but I am anticipating a Sinclair delay to build here shortly. Puyallup has been dealing with a vehicle fire. This is on Meridian northbound by 43rd Avenue southeast. I imagine it's out by now, but State Route 512 has been extra delayed coming east around the South Hill Mall curve. It's 28 minutes right now between Lakewood and Sumner. You see something unusual here or anywhere, you're always welcome to reach out at 206-421-1000. It's a central sound that's seeing more of the build right now. 167 from Highway 18 up to I-405 is up to 20 minutes for that 13 or so miles. Still not bad. I-5 from Federal Way to SeaTac. That's taking you about 20 minutes. You're okay, though, as you continue north in towards Seattle, building closer toward I-90. And the Northwest News Radio Traffic Center, I'm Libby Kay.
2: All right, thanks a lot, Libby. And once again, let's check in with George Waldenberger of Como News for the forecast.
6: Cool start, upper 70s to near 80 around the South Sound today. Tomorrow, low 80s, a little warmer for match number 2 of the World Cup in Juneteenth. And we cool back down, low 70s, a lot of sun on Saturday and Sunday, the first day of summer at 78. Mid to upper 80s, though, Monday, Tuesday, Wednesday, we heat back up. Hopefully, we'll cool back down after that. In the Como Weather Center, I'm meteorologist George Waldenberger, Como 4 News.
2: Currently 55 degrees with sunny skies in Bellevue, and in downtown Seattle under sunny skies, we've got 56 degrees. And at 5:46, time for a check of your sports. The Mariners drop a 5-3 decision last night to the visiting Baltimore Orioles. Kyle Bradish struck out a career-high 12 while pitching one-run ball into the eighth inning for the O's. The M's got home runs from Dominic Canzone and Cole Young. George Kirby surrendered 3 runs in 6 innings, getting the loss. The team is not 100% full strength because of injuries. And last night, Julio Rodriguez left the game in the 7th inning with a hamstring injury. He's listed as day-to-day. But manager Dan Wilson says those injuries are not unique to the M's.
7: It happens. It happens to every team. It happens on all teams. It seems to have happened kind of simultaneously here with us, with a lot of different guys. But that's just the way the game is sometimes, and we're battling through it. We got to battle through it.
2: The teams will wrap up their series today. First pitch is 1:10. College football is still looking for some answers regarding its postseason. Leaders of the college football playoff talked about a 24-team field during a meeting in Denver on Wednesday. One of the biggest questions included if revenue generated from a 24-team playoff could compensate for the loss of revenue from their conference championship games, which would likely be eliminated to make room for more playoff games. In the World Cup, Portugal played a 1-1 draw against the Democratic Republic of the Congo. Harry Kane scored twice as England took down Croatia 4-2. Ghana shut out Panama 1-0, and Colombia beat Uzbekistan 3-1. There'll be four more matches today. And the Golden Knights did not take long to find their new head coach. Vegas promoted Ryan Craig to lead the team after he spent the past three seasons as head coach of the AHL affiliate Henderson Silver Knights. He replaced John Tortorella, who guided Vegas to the Stanley Cup final this past season. Coming up, another check on traffic and weather. It is 5:48.
3: As Americans get ready for summer, the price of everything keeps going up.
8: Inflation hitting its highest level in nearly 3 years, up 3.8% from a year ago, as prices soar from gas to groceries.
3: The issue is oil.
9: It's the sky-high price of energy that's driving inflation both at the consumer and the producer level.
3: And the war in Iran could send prices even higher.
10: Any escalation in the region, and you see it immediately reflected in oil prices.
3: Whatever happens next happens here. 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
2: Good morning. It's now 5:51. I'm Eric Hines. Here's some of the top stories we're following. There's about to be a lot less school bus drivers in the Seattle area. According to a worker adjustment and retraining notification, First Student Incorporated plans to lay off more than 100 drivers and a few technicians. The company's office at Lake City Way it will also be closed. Those layoffs will begin in August. A community group says it has turned in almost 9,000 signatures as part of its effort to boost tenants' rights in Tacoma. Tacoma for All wants voters to get the chance to approve the measure that would strengthen requirements for landlords to comply with existing city law. The Tacoma News Tribune reports the campaign outlines a per-unit rental license fee that it says would cover the cost for the city to enforce tenant laws. This says Tacoma faces a $40 million budget deficit. At the moment, those laws are only enforceable when people pursue legal action. Existing law outlines protections for Tacoma's tenants, including a moratorium on evictions during cold weather months. Now that the group has submitted the signatures, the city clerk will forward them to the Pierce County Auditor for verification. Scammers are busy on the coast. According to the Chronicle, Grays Harbor PUD customers are getting phone calls that appear to be from the utility, with the scammers claiming the customer is overdue with their bill. The caller threatens to shut off power if payment is not made to bogus accounts. If you or someone you know receives a fraudulent phone call like this, do not agree to send money or give any bank account information, credit card info, or personal information. Now here's the latest in the business of sports.
16: Oklahoma City Thunder guard Shai Gilgeous-Alexander is moving to Nike's namesake brand. The news is another setback for Nike's Converse, which is on track for its worst annual sales in 15 years. The WNBA is expanding its schedule to 50 games per team next season, the most in the league's 30-year history. The new collective bargaining agreement that was ratified earlier this year allows the league to play up to 50 games for the next two seasons.
2: And that's Charlie Pettit reporting.
17: I'm Brian Calvert with the Almanac. A look at what happened on this date in history. It was this date back in 1873. Susan B. Anthony was fined $100 for attempting to vote in the 1872 election. The fine was never paid. It was this date in 1927. The post office offered the first postage stamp featuring the name of a living American. Any guesses as to who? It was a 10-cent stamp commemorating Charles Lindbergh and his historic flight across the Atlantic. This date in 1942, Bernard W. Robinson became the first African-American to ensign in the U.S. Navy. This date in 1977. Fleetwood Mac's Dreams hit number one on the pop singles chart. And it was on this date in 2011. This was the number one song in the country 14 years ago today. That, of course, as Adele and her massive hit Rolling in the Deep as today's Almanac here on Northwest News Radio.
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2: And here's Libby Kay.
5: And that's that. 10-minute difference between reports, and we've already gained about 3-4 minutes of delay on I-5 northbound coming past Marvin Road. We've got sun glare delay now over the Nisqually Bridge. You've got delay eastbound State Route 512, working your way around the South Hill Mall curve. Vehicle fire earlier in Puyallup, northbound Meridian, 43rd Avenue Southeast. Central Sounders, I-5 is building more so coming north of 277th toward Kent Des Moines Road. You seem to be okay, though, in that stretch. Northbound side of 405 is building off of 167. Auburn to Renton's 13-mile stretch. You're looking at about 23 minutes. Renton up to Bellevue on 405. That 12-mile stretch is up to 18 minutes. North Sounders, Everett down to Seattle's up to 37 minutes for that 29 or so miles. You're just building, it looks like, more so down toward the Linwood split. 405, Linwood to Bellevue. That's looking at about 24 minutes now. The 10 miles between Linwood and Woodinville is up to 14. In the Northwest News Radio Traffic Center, I'm Libby Kay.
2: And it's 56 degrees in downtown Seattle.
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1: This is Anna.
4: I'm 68 years old, and I have arthritis in my left knee.
1: But Anna was not going to take the diagnosis sitting down.
4: I play pickleball, and I bike, and I ski, and I hike.
1: And that's when one of her pickleball friends recommended stem cell therapy with Dr. Mark Wagner, MD, at Seattle Sports and Regenerative Medicine.
4: I probably could have had a knee replacement, but if I can delay getting a knee replacement another 10 years, why wouldn't I want to do that?
1: So she met with Dr. Wagner, had the procedure. And?
4: I mean, I was back to playing pickleball in 4 weeks.
1: And of course, that's not all she was doing.
4: Well, I just got back from Maine. I was biking in Acadia. I biked probably over 100 miles for the 5 days, and no pain whatsoever in my knee.
1: And no surprise, Anna is now a fan.
4: Totally. I had such a good outcome. 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
24: From ABC News, I'm Brian Clark. Ship traffic is beginning to move through the Strait of Hormuz after President Trump and Iran's president signed a memorandum of understanding to end the war. President Trump told reporters Wednesday he had one major consideration in mind.
25: I didn't want to see economic catastrophe. If you kept this going, that could have happened.
24: And ABC's Mary Bruce says there's now a 60-day window for the sides to negotiate more complex issues.
26: As for the issue at the heart of this conflict, Iran reaffirms that it shall not procure or develop nuclear weapons. Reaffirms because it's the same promise Iran made in the first line of the nuclear deal struck with President Obama. But unlike the Obama deal, this agreement with Trump makes no other nuclear commitments, no plan to dispose of its highly enriched uranium. Instead, the agreement is to continue negotiating.
24: And coincidentally, today's the dedication ceremony of the Obama Presidential Center in Chicago. That's just one of several major events today. Another in New York City. Millions expected to celebrate the NBA champion New York Knicks with a Canyon of Heroes parade. ABC's Aaron Katursky is there.
27: The vibe down here is simply joyous. Nobody wants to miss this. We saw crowds of people crammed into the subway, streaming across on foot along the Brooklyn Bridge. Nobody wants to miss a celebration of these New York Knicks.
24: Layoffs remain historically low. First-time unemployment rate filings fell by 4,000 last week. That's one day after Federal Reserve Chair Kevin Warsh, in announcing that interest rates would remain unchanged, had this description of the U.S. economy.
28: It's uneven.
6: If I look at the housing markets as one example, Fed policy isn't the single determinant of the state of the housing market. But broadly, I would say there, Fed policy appears to be somewhat restrictive.
24: You're listening to ABC News.
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24: Torrential rain falling across parts of the Gulf Coast today as the remnants of Tropical Storm Arthur continue to swirl in the region. That's prompted flood warnings. Defense Secretary Pete Hegseth had sharp criticism for NATO allies. He says they put Americans at risk by not allowing the U.S. access to their countries to launch attacks on Iran. He says there will now be a six-month review of the U.S. force posture in Europe.
9: It's only common sense. America cannot care for or pay more for Europe's defense than our allies do.
24: Lawmakers on Capitol Hill were scratching their heads Wednesday after President Trump pushed for the postponement of a hearing for his nominee to be the new director of national intelligence. And he also said that it's one way to help pass his SAVE Act that would require voter identification. He says he'll only renew that, or he'll only renew FISA, a key intelligence measure, if the SAVE Act is passed. Senator Richard Blumenthal, a Democrat of Connecticut, said
10: Donald Trump seems hell-bent on stopping FISA, which is a threat to our country by this absolutely chaotic approach to the appointment of a DNI.
24: A judge called New York serial killer Rex Heuermann despicable at his Wednesday sentencing. Heuermann's admitted to killing 8 women and burying their bodies on Long Island beaches. He was sentenced to life without parole. I'm Brian Clark, ABC News.
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11: At least one eastern Washington wildfire has turned deadly.
12: 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We have much more on these local stories and more right after traffic.
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15: Thanks, Jeff. Good morning. We're off to a very bright start already, so we already have sun glare delay I-5 northbound and the south down. You're hitting the brakes closer toward Marvin Road. That 9 or so miles, Lacey, to DuPont's about 20 minutes, so you're already needing 7 extra. You're okay as you head up in toward Lakewood. Tacoma seems to be all right. We're filling in more so Federal Way to SeaTac. Looking at about a half an hour travel time. Look like we have speed indicators of delays toward 272nd. I just see you filling in passing 320th. Haven't seen anything unusual through here, but if you know differently and you can reach out to us safely, you can. 206-421-1000, always appreciated. State Route 512 continues to stay full coming east, just around the South Hill Mall curve, but Lear Lakewood to some of their travel times holding steady about 27 minutes. We had a vehicle fire Puyallup earlier, northbound Meridian by 43rd. Should be improving through there, but again, brighter sunrises impacting travelers, even coming up through the Central Sound Lake Bridges. If you're coming east on I-90, careful, it's very bright and beautiful, but we're light enough right now. From Tacoma to Tukwila on I-5 is 40 minutes, then from Tukwila up to downtown. So the 11 miles really between 405 and I-90 is a standard 14 minutes. In the Northwest News Radio Traffic Center, I'm Libby Kay.
12: Our weather forecast today is calling for some sunny and a few breezes out there, about 5 to 10 miles per hour, mid-70s for our highs. It's very comfortable at the moment, 56 degrees in downtown Seattle.
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11: It's 6:06. I'm Jeff Pogela in for Brian, who has the day off. Here are some of the stories we are following. Wildfire season is here, and it's both early and deadly, and the worst of it remains in eastern Washington.
12: Let's get right to the live desk to get the latest from Northwest News Radio's Eric Heintz.
2: Ryan Roduck of the State Department of Natural Resources sums it up.
5: We are definitely in fire season. I know it does seem a little early, but we have hot, dry conditions on the ground, and all it takes is just a little bit of wind to spark those wildland fires.
2: The worst of it is outside Spokane. The upriver fire has burned more than 220 acres and is just 10% contained as of last night. Homeowner Ed Harrison tells KXLY in Spokane he and his wife were lucky to find their house just fine, except for a lot of dark pink fire retardant on everything.
16: I saw the smoke over the top of the house up here, and that's when I got scared. I thought when I left here there was probably a 50-50 chance we were going to have a home here when we got back.
2: More than a dozen homes have been destroyed, and crews searching one of them found what they believe to be human remains. Some areas that were part of the Level 3 Go Now order have been downgraded to Level 2 Beset status. At the live desk, Eric Heitz, Northwest News Radio.
11: Officials count 14 large wildfires in Washington this morning, plus 5 in Oregon. The largest is the Tule Fire outside Toppenish, burning nearly 24,000 acres, about 15% contained. Also burning, the Juniper Dunes Fire, more than 10,000 acres, and the Highway 730 Twin Sisters Blaze at more than 8,200. More hot, dry, windy weather on tap today, which means red flag warnings remain posted throughout eastern Washington.
12: Washington State is getting some federal help in fighting the upriver fire in the Spokane Valley. Governor Bob Ferguson announced his request for fire management assistance grant, and it's been approved by FEMA. He says this will help ensure responders have the resources they need to fight the flames. So far, thousands of people have been forced out of their homes.
11: Now, while its unemployment rate has remained unchanged, Washington State added more than 10,000 jobs in May. The latest report from the Employment Security Department shows those jobs mainly came from the leisure and hospitality, manufacturing, and construction industries. May's unemployment rate was 5.2%.
12: Air travelers simply passing through SeaTac International Airport will get a chance to grab a little bit of World Cup fever.
17: We've got a 4.5-hour layover, so it's fun to have something to do, watch the game. It's been great.
18: So we got a t-shirt, the FIFA 2006 t-shirt.
20: This is cool. No matter what checkpoint I went into, you could see soccer balls or balloons or something.
12: Those travelers talking with Como News after experiencing the dressed-up airport, which, as you heard, installed quite a few soccer-themed amenities for them to enjoy. They include a virtual soccer simulator, a spectator zone for the games, a sports video game lounge, and three World Cup merchandise vending machines. Officials say it's a happy coincidence that some major projects were completed just in time for the World Cup games, especially the newly renovated Sea Concourse. Work on that massive upgrade started even before Seattle was awarded the 6 tournament matches.
11: Some small business owners have teamed up to offer a sweet deal to World Cup fans. Northwest News Radio's Austin Smith explains.
21: Much of the focus right now for tourists and locals is on downtown where the games actually happen or in designated fan zones throughout the region. But in an attempt to bring soccer fans to different neighborhoods in Seattle, 5 dessert shops have teamed up for the World Cup Sunday Passport. One business owner tells the Seattle Times, running a small business can be hard, adding, quote, if you can find ways to connect with other small businesses and support each other, that makes it worthwhile, end quote. All the different shops are offering a sweet treat inspired by a country competing in this year's World Cup. Austin Smith, Northwest News Radio.
12: The blood supply at hospitals across western Washington and Oregon now at emergency low levels. It's so low, BloodWorks Northwest declared a code red because they've got fewer donors showing up to give while hospitals are demanding more units of blood right now. Juan Cotto with BloodWorks Northwest tells us they need 1,000 people every single day to come into their blood centers and mobile drives.
22: We're getting all of our mobile units out to areas to make it as easy as people to get to these locations. And we also have a large supply of cookies. So when you get a donation, when you make a donation, you'll get a cookie at the end.
12: That is always a nice treat, but of course it's a good idea to eat something and drink plenty of water before you go in to give. The process of donating a unit of blood is easy. It takes less than an hour. And your single donation, once processed and separated, can save the lives of 3 people.
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11: 6:11 on a Thursday morning, Seattle's first World Cup match went off without a hitch, but tomorrow is expected to be even busier. Michelle Esteban with Como News has the details of how local officials are preparing.
28: Seattle scored on its first 2026 World Cup match. Fans arrived early, took transit, navigated security, and there were no major safety hiccups.
29: And I'm happy to say that Monday went very smoothly.
28: Ken Navesey was monitoring it all from the city's Unified Command Post, a.k.a. Mission Control, on match days. But that was Monday. Thursday, a test run, if you will, for what's to come when Team USA takes on Australia Friday. NAFC admits it'll be bonkers.
29: In addition to the regular FIFA game, which starts at noon, we also have a Mariners game, which first pitch is at 7:10. And then on top of that, we will have a number of Juneteenth events taking place not only in the downtown area, but around the city as well.
28: Not to mention packed watch parties, three cruise ships arriving, and designated protest zones.
29: I'm kind of in the middle, kind of helping to lead the orchestra.
28: It is the job of all 55 agencies represented here to review what worked, what didn't, and make adjustments. One change-up? Fans complained of the 30-plus minute bottleneck trying to leave from the upper deck.
0: I saw people start walking behind the concession stands where the vendors normally work, climbing over the tables. Like, those are not things I've ever experienced exiting an event before.
29: You will definitely see some changes on how that works inside the stadium that both FIFA and Seattle Stadium will be implementing.
1: We're feeling really confident about our ability to handle both the scale of those crowds, the transportation challenges. We have a fantastic public safety plan in place.
28: But more than anything, it's about being prepared to pivot.
29: Really, you're here making sure that nothing unexpected happens, and that if it does, you have the right people in the room to help you make decisions and be able to effectively respond to those incidents.
11: That was Michelle Esteban with Como News reporting.
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4: This is a Bloomberg Money Minute. Somewhat positive tone on Wall Street this morning after stocks fell yesterday on worries about a possible interest rate hike. New report today shows weekly jobless claims falling. Intel shares gaining. President Trump says chipmaker will work alongside Apple to design and produce semiconductors domestically. If you're a tech worker, you'd better be an AI expert, or else new research from Gallup says tech workers who are not regular AI users are three times more likely to lose their jobs than their peers. Streaming movies are becoming less diverse in terms of actors, directors, writers, and gender of those involved, according to a new study from UCLA. The study looked at Netflix, Amazon, and Hulu, and a new iPhone Air apparently in the works. Sources say Apple is preparing a second-generation iPhone Air for spring 2027. Current prototypes add a second rear camera for ultra-wide-angle photography. Apple's working to improve the battery life as well. The updated Air will be powered by a version of the A20 Pro processor. Denise Pellegrini, Bloomberg Radio.
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11: Once again, Libby Kay.
13: Thanks, Jeff. I've been following a power outage in South Seattle. Earlier this morning, we were looking at about 90 customers out around the Yesler Way, 31st Avenue area. It looks like we're up to about 330 customers out of power in this very same area. So more traffic lights could be out. Just an FYI, just be careful. We are certainly filling in. We've got some very bright sunrise. Not really affecting folks coming south on I-5, but Everett down to Seattle, you got about 45 minutes already for that 29 or so miles. 18 of that just between Everett and Linwood. That seems to be okay. 405 Linwood down to Bellevue, that's okay. It's the Linwood to Woodinville stretch, that 10 or so miles between I-5 and State Route 522 that's getting heavier. It's about 20, 22 minutes. You are jammed up as you're coming beyond Bothell Everett Highway. Looking bright on State Route 522, of course, if you're heading east, but most of our travelers come west out of Monroe in the morning, so you're already about 23 minutes for that 16 or so miles to get down to 405 into Woodinville. 405 northbound, Renton up to Bellevue, that 12 or so miles, about 23 minutes, pretty standard build through here. South Sounders, you got some heavy sun glare delay, though, you're struggling with as you're trying to get between Lacey and DuPont. You're already going to need about 10 extra minutes. In the Northwest News Radio Traffic Center, I'm Libby Kay.
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12: What's coming next with our weather, George?
14: Still a dry forecast. Cool out the door this afternoon, upper 70s with low 80s tomorrow. The sun continues on Saturday, Sunday, low 70s Saturday, upper 70s Sunday. Monday, Tuesday, Wednesday right now look quite warm, mid to upper 80s. Hopefully we can keep many people away from 90 degrees, but we'll have to watch the south sound. In the Como Weather Center, I'm meteorologist George Waldenberger, Como 4 News.
12: We've got sunny skies out there right now and very comfortable temperatures, 50 degrees in Puyallup, 51 in Olympia, 54 in Bremerton. We have 56 in both Everett and downtown Seattle.
11: 6:16, and it's time for a check of sports. And we say good morning to Northwest News Radio Zach Wildfang, who says it was a difficult night for Seattle sports fans.
19: Yeah, a little bit. The Portland Fire and the Seattle Storm played their first ever regular season game yesterday. Portland beat
6: beat us 94-89 down at the Moda Center. Dominique Malanga led the Storm with 28 points and 11 rebounds in the setback. The Mariners also lost last night, losing 5-3 to the Baltimore Orioles. Dominic Canzone and Cole Young, they managed to get themselves some home runs, though. George Kirby surrendered 3 runs in his 6 innings on the mound. The team wraps up that series today. The Seahawks announcing some changes to their front office. Seattle named Matt Barry and Willie Schneider as assistant general managers following the departure of Nolan Teasley, who left to go be the GM of the Minnesota Vikings.
7: Go ahead and cry. After 53 years, the Knicks are finally NBA champions once again.
6: Today is the New York Knicks ticker tape parade. As you heard from that game-winning moment from ESPN, it's going to be the first ticker tape parade the Knicks have ever received in New York City, though, because when they won in 1970 and again in 1973, they were not given New York's signature procession. The 70s wins came at a time when then-mayor John Lindsay had reined in confetti-tossing spectacles. Current mayor Zoran Mamdani predicted that Thursday's celebration might be the largest parade in New York City history.
11: It's confetti-tossing spectacles. That spectacles. Is a way to describe it.
12: Yes.
6: Well, or as others call it, a mess.
12: A mess. When they've been shredding 250,000 pounds of paper for this, so that's a lot to clean up.
11: Yeah, and where's it going to go? Probably the landfill, I would think. Northwest News Time, 6:18. Coming up next, a Northwest lawmaker involved in a new impeachment effort. We'll tell you about that in just a moment.
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11: 621, I'm Jeff Bogle in for Brian Calvert along with Denise Whitaker. Hundreds of Texans living along the southern border have filed a lawsuit against the Trump administration. News Nation's Xavier Walton reports they fear losing land that their families have owned for several generations.
5: Roughly 400 landowners in the Big Bend region received letters from U.S. Customs and Border Protection requesting access to their properties for potential border infrastructure projects, according to reporting from the Texas Tribune. You know, those letters say if access is not granted, the government could pursue eminent domain, which is the legal process, allowing private properties to be taken for public use.
11: The residents would be compensated, but they say it's not about the money. They worry about losing ancestral ranches and farmland.
12: A Portland area House member, Democrat Suzanne Bonamici, is leading a new effort to impeach the U.S. Education Secretary, Linda McMahon.
15: She says McMahon violated her oath of office, made false and misleading statements to Congress, and transferred operations of more than 100 programs to other federal agencies without congressional consent, which violates federal law. The Oregon Democrat says Congress created the Department of Education, and McMahon doesn't have the authority to dismantle it. She'll face an uphill fight with Republicans in control of the House. I'm Tammy Trujillo.
11: Officials at an Oklahoma hospital say they're not offering any tours or interviews after it was featured in the new Netflix documentary Maternal Instinct. The McCurtain County Memorial Hospital in Idabel says since the show premiered, true crime fans have been calling and showing up wanting to visit the facility. Documentary details how Texas woman Taylor Parker murdered a woman, removed her baby from her womb, and in an attempt to pass the infant off as her own, she told her boyfriend she was going to McCurtain County Hospital to pre-register for labor to be induced.
12: An iconic tree tied to the legend of Robin Hood has died. The old tree known as the Major Oak is believed to have stood in Sherwood Forest for some 12 centuries. Legend has it that the tree was used as a hideout for Robin Hood as he would strike out to rob the rich. It was a major tourist attraction and conservationists had worked to protect it, but the tree saw its first spring without any new leaves and now experts say it is dead. Scientists say years of human activity compounded by climate change just proved to be too much for the ancient tree. Plans are to keep the tree standing as a monument.
11: It's 6:24.
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16: Southbound side of I-405, getting reports of a stalled vehicle coming down toward Richmond Road. I'll keep looking on that. Travel time right now, I know, between just Linwood and Woodinville is about 20 minutes for that 10 or so miles. If you know of anything unusual through here, certainly reach out 206-421-1000. We do have some bright sunrise maybe impacting you on 405 southbound. I-5 looks like you're okay coming out of Everett. It's about 29 miles to get down to Seattle, and you're about 45 minutes. The 18-minute stretch is between Everett and Linwood for that 13 miles. You're good, though, from Linwood down to Seattle. Still looking about 20 minutes with no delay. You've got your express lanes back, of course. In Seattle, I have reports of a crash. Southbound side 15th Avenue on the Ballard Bridge might be blocking the right lane. We've also got a power outage south Seattle along Gessler Way, Spruce, and all. They're also impacted by here. It's like 28th over toward 31st Avenue, upwards of 300 customers without power. So this could be impacting traffic. Lights, we're okay on northbound I-5. It is building up north of I-405. Been coming past, we'll say, mid-Boeing Field toward I-90. It looks like from Tukwila to, we'll say, I-90 is still looking at about 19 minutes for that 11 miles. In the Northwest News Radio Traffic Center, I'm Libby Kay.
12: We have very nice weather coming our way. Sunny, but a little bit breezy today, so beware of that. Mid-70s, mostly sunny tomorrow with highs near 80 degrees. Those overnight lows near 60, so warming up just a little bit. At the moment, we do have 56 degrees in Everett, 54 in Bremerton. It is 54 in Tacoma as well, and 56 in Seattle.
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12: The lineup for the Macy's 4th of July fireworks special will include performances from Bebe Rexha, Shaboozey, Post Malone, Salt-N-Pepa, and Blake Shelton. The artists will perform alongside a fireworks display from New York City. The special airs on Independence Day on NBC and Peacock.
11: Well, that's taking me back to my country DJ days of the 1990s. Can you believe I did that at one point in my career?
12: I cannot.
11: Shania Twain giving fans a sneak peek of the next single from her upcoming album, Little Miss Twain. In a post on Instagram, the singer shared a snippet of the title track, which is a tribute to her late mother, Tanya Tucker. The new song drops on June 26th, while the full 15-track album is on July 24th.
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3: ABC News, I'm Brian Clark. Ships are starting to sail the Strait of Hormuz now that both President Trump and Iran's president have signed the Memorandum of Understanding ending the fighting. Calls for the opening of the strait as well as setting a 60-day timeline to negotiate Iran's nuclear program. The war still on the mind of Pentagon head Pete Hegseth at a NATO meeting today.
4: Key NATO allies have welcomed the deal to stop the war in Iran, but now Defense Secretary Pete Hegseth has called those same allies shameful for not supporting the war more fully. It was widely considered a war of choice in Europe, which did not meet the requirements for collective defense. And now Hegseth has announced a review to examine the level of U.S. support to NATO. James Longman, ABC News in London.
3: Numbers on jobs show layoffs remain historically low. First-time unemployment claims fell by 4,000 in the last week. Lower Manhattan is packed this morning with New York Knicks fans. The ticker tape parade celebrating the NBA champions is about to start. This is ABC News.
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11: 6:31, I'm Jeff Pogela, in for Brian Calvert. At least one person may be dead in the destruction of a home in what's called the Upriver Fire outside Spokane. That fast-forming blaze has burned more than 220 acres and is just 10% contained as of last night. More than a dozen homes have been destroyed, including one in which crews found what they believe to be human remains.
12: Red flag warnings remain posted through eastern Washington with more hot, dry, windy weather on tap for them today. The stage is getting some quick federal wildfire help, however. Governor Bob Ferguson says his request for a fire management assistance grant has been approved by FEMA.
11: The state added more than 10,000 jobs last month, but the unemployment rate in Washington stayed where it is at 5.2%. According to the latest report from the Employment Security Department, the new jobs mainly came from the leisure and hospitality, manufacturing, and construction industries.
12: The World Cup fever has gone well beyond Soto and the stadiums. Anyone traveling through Seattle International Airport will also get a chance to have a World Cup experience. They've installed new soccer-themed amenities. They include a virtual soccer simulator, spectator zone for the games, a sports video game lounge, and World Cup merchandise vending machines, most located inside the airport's security zone.
11: Now to some stories you haven't heard yet this hour. A student who had been expelled from a Tacoma middle school a few months ago, now in juvenile detention for allegedly shooting at the school building. Tacoma police say the reports of shots fired at Gray Middle School came on Wednesday morning just after 5 o'clock. Police found nothing at that time, but returned to the school after classes began when they got a report of a video showing a boy firing a gun at the building. That sent the school into a modified lockdown in which nobody was allowed in or out. Late morning, Tacoma officers located and arrested a suspect.
12: Two Seattle neighborhoods at the centers of open drug use and the sale of stolen goods in for some changes. Northwest News Radio's Rich Johnson explains.
21: Mayor Katie Wilson has unveiled a new strategy to address the long-standing problems in North Beacon Hill and Little Saigon. In a statement, Wilson said that police officers will start informing people that the days of open drug use and sales are over, and those who don't comply will face arrest or be sent to a diversion program. Wilson's also committing more than $1 million to bring more outreach workers, mobile overdose treatment, and social workers to the neighborhoods. She says diversion and treatment are vital because we can't just arrest our way out of the problems. Rich Johnson, Northwest News Radio.
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11: We say good morning once again to Libby Kay. How are the roads looking?
16: Not too bad this morning, Jeff. We're definitely filling in, not so jammed up. I did have reports of a southbound 405 stall coming down toward State Route 527. I haven't seen that. Travel time is still holding steady. Linwood to Woodinville, right about 20 minutes. You are building toward Bothell Everett Highway. You see that stall, you see something anywhere, you can safely reach out to us. You can. 206-421-1000. Certainly always appreciated. 405 heading north off the Valley Freeway. You're already up to about 28 minutes to get for the 12 miles between Renton and Bellevue and up beyond I-90. You're already saving five if you want to get on at sunset. We are impacted by some bright sunrise this morning. Central Sounders, more so I-5, better way to SeaTac. Still looking about a half an hour. From Tukwila to downtown Seattle, that 11-mile stretch is about 23 minutes. Still holding pretty steady through here. Seattle has a power outage. South Seattle, really. This is along Yesler Way, between the 28th and 32nd, maybe even 300 sir, customers out of power. So we're going to have some traffic lights are out. We've also got a crash on the southbound lanes of the 15th Street Northwest. It's Avenue, and it's on the Ballard Bridge is the right lane that's blocked here. In the Northwest News Radio Traffic Center, I'm Libby Kay.
11: And now a check of the forecast.
4: Denise.
12: Sunny skies, breezy conditions, mid-70s today. The National Weather Service says temperature a little warmer overnight, near 60 degrees with some clouds. And then for your Friday, mostly sunny and highs near 80. Over the weekend, Saturday and Sunday, sunny skies both days, mid-70s on Saturday, even warmer, near 80 on Sunday. And then if I look ahead for you, Monday and Tuesday, mid-80s, both of those days, getting warmer as we move past the weekend. We currently have 51 in Olympia, 56 in downtown Seattle.
11: It's 6:36 here at Northwest News Radio. As demand for electricity in Seattle expected to double in the next 20 years, and as long-deferred maintenance projects can no longer be delayed, Seattle City Light is asking for one of the largest rate hikes in its history, 9.5% per year for the next 2 years.
6: That's a lot. I mean, considering all our gas prices and everything, the food, everything's going up. Just one more thing kind of hurts the household.
11: Seattle resident Ahmed Lindsay tells Como News that he is not thrilled with the idea of paying about $10 more a month for electricity. For years, City Light has deprioritized maintenance in favor of lower rates and customer services. But as the utility faces mounting infrastructure and energy demands, it says that is no longer a path it can follow.
12: The newest shelter in Seattle is slowly filling. Officials say the slow speed is part of the plan. The Bayside Enhanced Shelter has 50 units. So far, there are 15 residents. Dan Weiss, co-executive director of Everyone Deserves Housing, says client intakes are being conducted gradually to give staff time to work closely with each resident. Joel Moreno with Como News has more.
7: Seattle Mayor Katie Wilson has highlighted

0: impact across Western Washington.
1: The match that so many of us here in Seattle have waited for, the United States and Australia, will finally meet tomorrow at Seattle's Lumen Field in a pivotal Group D World Cup match, with both teams entering on 3 points after opening game victories. The U.S. is coming off a 4-1 win against Paraguay, while Australia stunned Turkey 2-0. The U.S. men's national team head coach Mauricio Pochettino expects a physical battle against a disciplined Australian team. Midfielder for the U.S., Brendan Aaronson, knows the match will be much different than his team's first appearance.
2: The first game was a great performance, but Australia is going to offer something completely, completely different. And it's going to be a very, very tough game, and I think we all know that. And yeah, we just have to be ready for this next fixture.
1: One uncertainty for the Stars and Stripes will be Christian Pulisic's status, which remains uncertain as he continues to recover from a left calf injury. The U.S. men's national team star has missed multiple full training sessions and is officially listed as day-to-day. With the first place in Group D on the line and likely a spot in the knockout round at stake, not only is this match a headliner for Seattle as a host city, it's shaping up to be one of the marquee games of the tournament's second round of group stage matches worldwide. One player will walk out onto the pitch tomorrow feeling right at home. That's because he is. Sounders midfielder Christian Roldan will get the opportunity to join his nation in his home stadium. He spoke to reporters to explain what that opportunity means to him.
3: To be able to play our second game in Seattle, where I matured a whole lot as a professional, as a human being, you know, it means the world to me. And you know, I hope that we have really good memories in these special places, because if we do, we're doing something right.
1: When it comes to the crowd that Christian and the rest of the team will walk into tomorrow, former Sounder and U.S. men's national team member Brad Evans highlights what Seattle fans bring to the field.
4: I reflect fondly upon my times playing with the national team here. I've had two games, and our record with the national team in Seattle, I think, is something like 8 wins, 0 losses, and 1 draw. So there's something we know about this Seattle soccer group of fans that spur us on to victory. And you've seen that with the Sounders. I mean, the most successful club since 2009, bar none. And it's just in our DNA here.
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0: Seattle on the world stage. 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
6: Well, a low pressure area that began yesterday with the designation potential tropical cyclone 1 earned the title Tropical Storm Arthur by midday, when its maximum sustained wind speeds reached 39 miles an hour. The biggest threat from Arthur is heavy rain, prompting the National Hurricane Center to issue a tropical storm warning from High Island, Texas to Morgan City, Louisiana. ABC's Jim Ryan joins us from Texas, where hurricanes are an issue every year. And well, the last couple of seasons began with predictions of several major storms, but ended with very few. What are the experts expecting for 2026?
7: Well, yeah, there's an expectation, at least. The predictions that have come out in the last couple of months were for an above average year for tropical storms turning into hurricanes, 3 to 5 hurricanes. Some of those could become major. And we got a little taste of that yesterday. Yes, Tropical Cyclone Arthur, as it was eventually titled, and became Tropical Storm Arthur, 39-mile-per-hour winds. Right now, though, Jeff, it's been back down again. So it wasn't a tropical storm for very long. But don't be deceived. Certainly the people of the northern Gulf Coast are not being deceived. They're seeing the results of this storm now in the extreme rainfall, especially around the New Orleans area. Kenner, Louisiana, where the airport is located just to the west of New Orleans, has been getting 6.5 inches of rain per hour. Communities to the northeast of there, Picayune, Mississippi, for example, has been flooded. So, yes, the title really doesn't mean anything. Cyclone, tropical storm, hurricane. Any of these can bring heavy, heavy, life-threatening rainfall.
6: And then what does this mean for the cruise season? Because we know a lot of cruises go through the Caribbean, through the Gulf. We've seen a lot of plans change as a result of these storms.
7: Yes, undoubtedly it will. I suspect that some of those cruises will have to be put on hold, maybe. This will all blow through, though, in the next day and a half or so. The other fairly positive point, I suppose, is that the oil refineries, and the offshore oil rigs, if they are halted at all, it's just going to be a blip. They'll get right

0: back to work, and that will keep oil prices and gas prices by extension from rising. So, yeah, that's part of the good news here, that it didn't get any stronger than it was.
1: So why is this year different than the last couple of years?
0: And it all comes down to two words, Jeff. El Nino. That weather pattern out of the Pacific Ocean is affecting what happens in the Atlantic hurricane season. And in fact, the expectation is that there may be more Pacific hurricanes than Atlantic hurricanes this season. The lucky part for you in Seattle, of course, is that they generally move to the west. They don't move east. They don't bother the west coast of the United States much at all. May bring some rain down to the southern part, Baja California, places like that. But to the east now in the Atlantic, yeah, we're already starting to see it. We're 18 days into the Atlantic hurricane season. We've already had a named storm.
1: That's ABC's Jim Ryan from Texas.
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3: This is a Bloomberg Money Minute. Solid start to trading as investors position themselves ahead of the long holiday weekend with the stock market closed tomorrow. Crude oil futures falling after Kuwait started ramping up oil production as tensions in the Middle East ease. On the employment front, jobless claims in the U.S. weaker than expected, indicating a resilient job market. Shows of Take-Two Interactive among those scoring pre-orders for Grand Theft Auto 6 will open on June 25, kicking off the launch of one of the most anticipated video games of all time. Shares of global management and consulting firm Accenture, though, are taking a big hit. Sales dropped on growing AI use and because of the war in the Middle East. And matchbooks are lighting a fire under collectors. The sale of elaborate restaurant and other matchbooks surging up to 75% a year over the last 3 years. And as life imitates art, now some restaurants are actually creating intricate matchbook designs as a marketing tool. Denise Pellegrini, Bloomberg Radio.
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1: 6:44, we're heading into the heart of the commute. So let's check in with Libby Kay. How are the highways and byways looking?
4: They're okay. They're very bright, Jeff, and it looks like we're tied up here. Northbound 75 with the crash as you're coming up toward the Marvin entrance ramp. It's the two right lanes that are blocked. I just see one vehicle here, but the fire trucks now have these two right lanes blocked. And you're getting on to I-5 northbound from Marvin. You're coming past this accident scene. You're going to be okay, but you're going to be joining up with some merging around traffic. So just be careful. And, of course, you are still driving into that bright sunshine. Now, your travel time from Lacey to DuPont is down. It's about 21 minutes. You've got some, obviously, delays trying to get beyond this accident. We had some earlier heavier sun glare delay. It's still bright up toward Nisqually, just not quite as jammed as what it was. If you're coming up through the Bremerton area, north of the airport, you've got that ongoing road. We're closing northbound Highway 3 near Sunny Slope Road. You have detours posted through there, just FYI. Got a crash Central Sound southbound side of the Valley Freeway at 15th Street Northwest. It looks as though it's the HOV far left lane that's blocked there. There's also activity on the right side of that entrance ramp. So you're squeezing through here a bit slower, not quite as jammed. That 13 or so miles from Renton down to Auburn is about 20 minutes. So you do have some delay on the approach, maybe causing some northbound onlooker slowdowns here too. You're already jammed coming north from Highway 18, Auburn to Renton, though, a good half an hour. Don reached out southbound side of 405. He sees the two vehicles on the right shoulder just south of Bothell Everett Highway. Not a big jam up there, though. In the Northwest News Radio Traffic Center, I'm Libby Kay.
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5: Let's get a check of our weather from George Waldenberger.
6: Good morning. Another nice day today. Upper 70s with mostly sunny skies, a little bit of cloud cover, light breeze, but not too windy. Tomorrow for Juneteenth and World Cup match number 2 in Seattle will be in the low 80s. A great day. Low 70s on Saturday, upper 70s Sunday, the first day of summer. Then Monday, Tuesday, Wednesday, it is a little warmer, mid to upper 80s. Hopefully we can cool down after that. In the Como Weather Center, I'm meteorologist George Waldenberger, Como 4 News.
5: Temperature is solidly in the mid-50s for just about everybody at this hour this morning. 56 in Everett, 54 in Bremerton. It is 54 in Tacoma and 56 in Seattle.
1: 6:47 in time for a check of sports and the most anticipated World Cup match to be played in Seattle just one day out. And first, we check in the latest on the tournament. We get more from Northwest News Radio sports reporter Zach Wildfang.
7: That's right. We got the big day tomorrow with U.S. and Australia. But yesterday, Cristiano Ronaldo and Portugal played to a 1-1 draw against the Democratic Republic of the Congo. England took down Croatia 4-2. That was a pretty crazy game. Ghana shut out Panama won 1-0, and Colombia prevailed over Uzbekistan 3-1. There's four matches today. Czech Republic playing South Africa, Switzerland and Bosnia, Canada taking on Qatar, and Mexico will challenge South Korea. Each of those teams competing today will be participating in an International Day for Countering Hate Speech. Captains from each team will exchange penance reading, "We Play Together," before matches to denounce hateful language. The Mariners, they're coming off a 5-3 loss last night with a growing list of injured players. Julio Rodriguez joining Josh Naylor and Luke Raley is being listed day-to-day. Julio pulling a hamstring last night. Randy Arozarena remains out, as does Brendan Donovan and Matt Brash, still on the injured list. Manager Dan Wilson, though, he sees light at the end of the tunnel.
8: We're getting closer to being healthier, and that's, you know, that's what's important. That's just the way the game is sometimes, and we're battling through it. We got to battle through it, and these guys continue to go out there each night and to play hard and give us a chance to win. So we'll be ready to play again and win the series.
7: M's are going to wrap that series up today, 1-10 against Baltimore, before hosting the Red Sox tomorrow. From the sports desk, I'm Zach Wildfink.
1: Well, it's not quite the Cold War, but it is East versus West. Tacoma versus Spokane. We'll explain after this.
2: A budget crisis in Olympia.
9: Ferguson faces a lot of criticism over his ideas for how to plug a $2.3 billion budget shortfall.
2: And a promise from the governor.
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1: 6:52. I'm Jeff Pogel, along with Denise Whitaker. More housing on the way for families of those who serve.
15: Joint Base Lewis McChord celebrated a new $130 million housing project on Tuesday. The News Tribune reports Meriwether Landing will add more than 200 homes at JBLM. The first 16 units are ready now, including for the Morrissey family, set to move in Friday. The rest are expected by December 2027. Aaron Wright, Northwest News Radio.
5: Tacoma and Spokane, what do they have in common? Turns out people are looking to move into both of those cities. 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
16: When looking to find a new place to live, the City of Destiny and the Lilac City are high on the list. Rent Cafe, a rental data company, finds the two cities have become very popular destinations to rent an apartment. It's peak rental season, due in part to college graduates looking to find careers and housing. Tacoma ranks 20th on the national list, up 19 places since the first quarter of this year. Spokane is number 5. That's thanks to job availability in healthcare and education. The proximity to outdoor recreation is also a big draw. Marina Rockinger, Northwest News Radio. 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I'm Marina Rockinger. For many with heart disease, it's been advised to increase daily activity, but that can be easier said than done for many. Now, a study published in the Journal of the American Heart Association shows using wearable health trackers like smartwatches can help boost physical activity. Participants who used digital wearable devices and apps moved about 4 extra minutes per activity. Going on vacation? According to dietitians, studies show we eat 35 to 45% more when it comes to portion sizes. So it's easy to overeat. If you can, try to go for things filled with fiber and veggies, but also allow yourself to have foods you wouldn't normally have. It is vacation after all. And beware social media when it comes to dietary advice. Dietitians say, for example, if you think you should go gluten-free or eliminate carbs because you heard about it on your favorite app, stop and question whether it really applies to you. Be careful about influencers who promote weight loss products and supplements, and always talk to your healthcare provider. And that's today's Northwest Lifebeat on Northwest News Radio.
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1: 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Thank you, Denise. Here is Libby Kay with the latest on the roads.
4: Thank you, Jeff, and thank you, James, who reached out talking about this southbound Valley Freeway crash at 15th Street Northwest. So coming toward Highway 18, he's saying it involves a downed motorcyclist. I'll tell you, I see the far left lane blocked down. There's activity on the right shoulder of the 15th Street Northwest entrance ramp. So a little lighter on this side, but still delayed on the approach. Please be extra careful. Northbound could be seeing some additional onlooker slowdowns. It's very bright through here, too, from Auburn to Renton. You're still looking about a half an hour for the 13 or so miles. It's impacting the Sumner to Auburn stretch, too. You're looking about 19 minutes. Saving you a couple if you want to take East Valley Highway. Got a crash in the southbound, northbound I-5 by the Marvin Road entrance ramp. Honestly, it looks to me like you only have one left lane getting by here. You've been driving into some bright sunshine. Extra delayed right now between Lacey and DuPont, a good 10 extra minutes. In the Northwest News Radio Traffic Center, I'm Libby Kay.
5: Sunny, breezy conditions today, mid-70s. Will be warmer tomorrow, near 80 degrees. Those overnight lows sticking near 60 degrees. At the moment, we're comfortable. 57 in Bremerton, 58 in downtown Seattle.
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23: From ABC News, I'm Brian Clark. The national average of gas falling below $4 a gallon in the U.S., according to AAA, and that's coming down as the Strait of Hormuz reopens under the terms of the U.S.-Iran ceasefire. ABC's Mary Bruce says that deal could bring Iran greater financial relief.
24: For the first time in years, the U.S. lifting restrictions, allowing Iran to freely sell oil. The U.S. also committing to negotiate lifting all sanctions against Iran and the release of billions of dollars in frozen Iranian assets if certain progress is made. But last month, the president said this.
25: No, we're not talking about any easing of sanctions or giving money. No sanctions, no money, no nothing.
23: As details of the 14-point memorandum have emerged, some Republicans were critical of the U.S. position. Some Democrats have also criticized the president, including the top Democrat in the Senate, Chuck Schumer.
26: This will be regarded as one of the biggest American disasters. And it's because Trump started this war. He didn't know how to finish it. And it looks like in too many ways he has just capitulated to the Iranian.
23: Defense Secretary Pete Hegseth criticized NATO countries for not allowing the U.S. access to their facilities to strike Iran. He said the U.S. is going to review its force posture in Europe.
27: Make no mistake about it, this will be a real review. It will be designed to ensure that NATO is moving fast and irreversibly toward Europe leading.
23: The jobs market remains strong, says ABC's Jim Ryan.
0: 225,000 out-of-work Americans filed their initial applications for state jobless benefits in the week ended June 13th, a decrease of 4,000. The previous week's reading, 229,000 initial filings, was the highest since February. Still, economists describe the labor market as stable and in a condition of low hiring and low firing.
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7: Right now in New York City, large crowds lining the streets ready to salute the NBA champion New York Knicks with a ticker tape parade up the Canyon of Heroes. It's drawing huge crowds and a massive law enforcement presence. Mayor Zoran Mamdani told ABC News,
8: "This is a parade of immense excitement across our city and frankly even across the region. It could very well end up being the largest parade in New York City history."
7: The Knicks' first NBA championship since 1953. Overnight, Ukraine launched a new major attack on Russia.
8: Ukraine hit Russia with one of the largest drone attacks of the year. That's according to the Russian Ministry of Defense. A wave of Ukrainian drones hit a major oil refinery there for the second time this week. Russia says its air defenses intercepted more than 500 drones across the country overnight, but debris still managed to hit the refinery. President Zelensky called this a fully justified attack after Russia unleashed ballistic missiles on Kyiv this week. He said this morning, "If Ukraine burns, Moscow burns." James Longman, ABC News in London.
7: A new strategy for Luigi Mangione in his state murder trial. He is charged with killing the United Healthcare CEO Brian Thompson in New York City in 2024. His defense team is going to employ a psychiatric defense, according to the judge, which, if successful, means Mangione could be sent for treatment instead of prison. I'm Brian Clark, ABC News.
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1: An early but now possibly deadly wildfire season is here.
5: 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These local stories just ahead.
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1: Well, let's get the latest. Here's Libby Kay.
4: We started off, Jeff, with some sun glare delay northbound I-5 getting up between Lacey and DuPont. Now you're dealing with this crash here at the Marvin Road entrance ramp. It's the two right lanes that are blocked. Really only looks like one left lane squeezing by. You are still driving into some bright sunshine here. You will need a good 5-10 extra minutes between Lacey and DuPont. Not quite as jammed as it was, but even when you get past the accident scene, sun will be impactful. We had a crash involving a downed motorcyclist, southbound 167. That's gone. This was by 15th Street Northwest. They're coming down toward Highway 18. You seem to have caught back really well on that southbound side. Not that it was very delayed, but enough. Northbound side, though, from Auburn up to Renton, it's still about a half an hour. You're bright and you're slow. And Highway 18 coming east, passing Valley Freeway, looks heavy getting in toward Auburn. It looks as though we still have this power outage South Seattle. Yes, their way area up and toward Alder. Looks like over from 28th toward to 31st Avenue, upwards of 300 customers without power. So we could definitely see traffic lights out. We've also got ferry vessel maintenance. So you're under two boat service right now at the Fauntleroy Vashon Southworth route. They've got some technical difficulties that they're unable to post about that as well. We've also got low tide cancellations for some sailings between Port Townsend and Coopville a little bit later this morning. So you'll have to be using Edmonds, Kingston, Muckleltee, or Clinton. But a little bit later this afternoon, vehicles with low clearance aren't even going to be able to get onto ferries there. In the Northwest News Radio Traffic Center, I'm Libby Kay.
5: Sunny, breezy conditions today, mid-70s for your afternoon highs, closer to 80 for your Friday. At the moment, we're in the 50s. It's pretty comfortable, 58 degrees in downtown Seattle.
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1: We're just learning that the union representing workers at the Hilton Embassy Suites Hotel next to Lumen Field have begun a strike. An email from Local 8 of Unite Here says the strike began at 6:30 this morning and a picket line is going up on South King Street. Union leaders say they are seeking higher wages, year-round health care, and for management to tell workers if ICE or Border Patrol agents show up. The workers' current contract expired at the end of May. No comment yet from Embassy Suites, which has said in the past that it maintains a cooperative and productive relationship with the union.
5: The wildfire season is here. It's both early and deadly. The worst of it remains in eastern Washington. We go to the live desk in order to get the very latest from Northwest News Radio's Eric Heintz.
9: And the worst of it is in the Spokane Valley. As of last night, the upriver fire burned more than 220 acres and is just 10% contained. More than a dozen homes have been destroyed, and crews searching one of them found what they believe to be human remains. The sheriff's office says the discovery was at what was left of a home in which the owner refused the mandatory evacuation order. Ed Harrison's family left okay, but they were caught off guard and learned what they should have had at the ready.
10: Have, I guess, a bug-out bag, or to have vital things that they need, birth certificates, passports, medication, just have it handy, have it ready so you can go.
9: He tells KXLY they returned to find their house okay, except for a lot of dark pink fire retardant and everything. Jacqueline Gibson's house was also spared, however.
11: The inside of our house smells like wildfire smoke, so strong it's actually really hard to be in there. The inside of the house doesn't feel livable right now because it's so hard to be in there with the smell.
9: Some areas that were part of the Level 3 Go Now order have been downgraded to Level 2 Beset status. At the live desk, Eric Heintz, Northwest News Radio.
1: Elsewhere, there are now about 19 large active fires in the Pacific Northwest. The largest is the Tule Fire outside Toppenish. It's burned nearly 24,000 acres and about 15% contained. Also burning, the Juniper Dunes Fire at more than 10,000 and the Highway 730 Twin Sisters Blaze at more than 8,200. Red flag warnings remain posted throughout eastern Washington for more hot, dry, and windy conditions.
5: And FEMA approved Governor Ferguson's request for a fire management assistance grant. This comes as thousands of people forced from their homes due to the upriver fire in the Spokane Valley. In a social media post, Ferguson said the grant will help ensure responders have the resources they need to fight the flames.
1: There are more jobs created in Washington last month while unemployment remained unchanged. According to the latest report from the Employment Security Department, private employers added around 9,000 jobs in May while the government employment increased by 1,600. The areas with the largest increases came from leisure and hospitality, manufacturing and construction. May's unemployment rate in Washington State, 5.2%, nationally, 4.3%.
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1: It's 7:10. Days after it was first announced by President Trump, U.S. officials on Wednesday finally detailed what is in the Memorandum of Understanding with Iran, the MOU, as it's called, and its terms were read aloud by officials in a call with reporters as Mr. Trump spoke at the G7 summit in France. Now, there's been a lot of criticism on both sides about what is in this deal, so let's bring in ABC's Stephen Portnoy from Washington, D.C., and what do we know so far?
12: Well, we've been read out, as you say, the 14 points in this agreement, which the president put his own signature on last night at the Palace of Versailles as he was feted by the French president, winding down his trip. As he arrived in Washington this morning, he posted on social media that essentially those who don't like the deal, and I'm paraphrasing his post here, are foolish and losers. He describes them as either jealous, bad people, or stupid. And he may be referring to people in his own party. He certainly was talking about regional allies, and certainly it's been reported that many officials in Israel are unhappy with this. But what does it do? It provides for immediate relief for Iran in the form of sanctions relief. The United States says it will waive sanctions and allow Iran to sell oil into the global marketplace right away. Iran pledges that it will allow safe passage toll-free through the Strait of Hormuz, at least for 60 days, and then work with its neighboring country, Oman, on some sort of broader framework for the strait, which raises the question, what about on day 61? Will there be tolls then for safe passage? This agreement has Iran reaffirming that it will not procure or develop nuclear weapons. It's a reaffirmation because, well, Iran made that same pledge during Barack Obama's presidency in the Joint Plan of Action, the JCPOA. This also pledges, as also has Iran pledging, that it will take part in downblending of its enriched uranium stockpile on site under international supervision. The United States pledges that it will work with the international partners in the region to create a $300 billion fund for economic development in Iran and ultimately work to eliminate all sanctions on Iran as Iran further implements a broader agreement, which will take place over, you know, maybe months or years. But the whole idea is it's 60 days to reach these agreements on some pretty complicated things, including the stockpile of enriched uranium. So suffice it to say, there's a lot to it. And it also involves the unfreezing of assets, which the president describes as not our money, but Iran's money. And this is distant from what the president described as unconditional surrender months ago. Yesterday, he said, well, if we kept the war going, it would lead to economic catastrophe. And he says he doesn't want to be like the late, great Herbert Hoover, who was president in 1929 at the start of the Great Depression.
1: Republicans, including the president, were sharply critical of former President Barack Obama when he negotiated that deal during his time in office. Now it seems like a very similar deal, but with a lot more money changing hands while President Trump is in office. What's the difference here?
12: This is what I suppose it took to get a deal. What we heard yesterday from the president was a pragmatic defense of all these things. Again, saying that there'd be economic catastrophe if the war continued, that it's Iran's assets, that the global supply of oil has been depleted with respect to oil reserves over the course of the war. And he said there'd be bedlam in just a few more weeks if those reserves are completely depleted. And so, essentially, he's saying this is the way it has to be, folks, even if there are criticisms, and there are many. Yesterday, Bill Cassidy, the Republican senator from Louisiana, said that Ronald Reagan would be turning over in his grave if he were to see what his successor agreed to here.
1: That's ABC's Stephen Portnoy.
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5: 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The S&P 500 trading even higher at about 0.8%. And the NASDAQ composite higher than that at more than 1%.
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1: Beautiful conditions out there to start your Thursday, but that means sunshine in some places, which could cause some difficulty driving. Here's Libby Kay.
13: That's it, Jeff. Northbound side of I-5. It's kind of a double whammy here if you're coming out of Olympia. From Olympia to Tacoma, we got about 30 miles. You're looking at about an hour estimate travel time. Now, I imagine this will start to drop. The crash is at Marvin Road's entrance ramp. It's out of the travel lanes now. But at one point, we really only had one left lane getting by. So you've got significant tie-ups. You can sneak around to your Martin Way up toward Nisqually. It's going to cut off a good 20 minutes for you right now, at least for now. I'll keep looking. But we might start to catch back up with this accident out of the travel lanes. That being said, as you mentioned, there's still sunshine, so this could kind of hold steady with delays. Once you get north of Nisqually Bridge, seem to be okay, and toward DuPont. 167 northbound, just heavy as you're getting up toward the Highway 18 interchange. Still from Auburn to Renton, it's about a half an hour. We had a southbound 167 crash at 15th Street Northwest. That's gone. Renton up to Bellevue on 405's pretty jammed up at this point. Really trying to get in toward the Newcastle area, passing Lake Washington Boulevard. I'm getting word of a crash though on the off-ramp to Coal Creek Parkway. It may start to impact it more so. In the Northwest News Radio Traffic Center, I'm Libby Kay.
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5: Let's get a check of our weather from George Waldenberger.
14: Cool start, upper 70s to near 80 around the South Sound today. Tomorrow, low 80s, a little warmer for match number 2 of the World Cup in Juneteenth. We cool back down, low 70s, a lot of sun on Saturday and Sunday, the first day of summer at 78. Mid to upper 80s, though, Monday, Tuesday, Wednesday, we heat back up. Hopefully, we'll cool back down after that. In the Como Weather Center, I'm meteorologist George Waldenberger, Como 4 News.
5: Temperature is warming up a bit already this morning. We have 59 degrees in Bremerton. It is already 60 degrees in Everett and in downtown Seattle.
1: 7:16, time for a check of sports and some changes coming to the WNBA next season. First, we check in with how our own team did last night. Here's Northwest News Radio sports reporter Zach Wildfang.
15: Yeah, Jeff, we'll check in, but the news is not great. The Storm fell to a 3-13 record last night after a loss to the Portland Fire at the Moda Center. The first appearance between those two teams might be a rivalry brewing. Who knows? Seattle now nears the halfway point in their 44-game season, but next year, the WNBA will expand to a 50-game season. Commissioner Kathy Engelbert said the demand for the WNBA has never been greater, and the added games reflects the extraordinary momentum the league is seeing. The league added two expansion teams this year, Portland being one of them. Teams in Cleveland, Detroit, and Philadelphia will join the WNBA between 2028 and 2030, the league able to expand to 52 games in 2029. Speaking of women's sports, the Professional Women's Hockey League draft took place yesterday. The Torrent took Minnesota forward Abby Murphy with the number 2 pick overall. Murphy had 40 goals and 26 assists with the Golden Gophers this year. The Men's College World Series Championship Men's College World Series Championship Series is set. North Carolina got their ticket punched with a 12-7 win over West Virginia. Oklahoma advancing with an 11-4 win over Georgia. UNC and OU will begin their best of three series Saturday night in Omaha. From the sports desk, I'm Zach Wildfang.
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1: It's 7:21. I'm Jeff Poggiola in for Brian Calvert along with Denise Whitaker. The World Cup experience is spread all over the region, including SeaTac Airport.
22: We are that welcoming space and that last space that you see when you're visiting the Seattle area.
1: Spokesperson Perry Cooper tells Como News the completion of major upgrades of the Sea Concourse and other new improvements that were finished just in time for the Cup matches were a combination of planning and coincidence.
0: World Cup got awarded after we were already in progress for several of these, but it gave us that little bit of an extra goal line, if you want to say it, to get these finished just before the game started.
1: Among the soccer enhancements at SeaTac, a virtual soccer simulator, a spectator zone for the games, a sports video game lounge, and three World Cup merchandise vending machines.
5: Warmer temperatures just in time for the World Cup games in Seattle, giving some local businesses the opportunity to offer some sweet relief. Northwest News Radio's Austin Smith explains.
3: It's called the World Cup Sunday Passport, a collaboration amongst five different local shops in the city. You can punch out your passport with a sweet treat inspired by countries playing in the World Cup and get a taste of the local dessert scene. One business owner tells the Seattle Times they're doing it so locals and visitors can explore neighborhoods that may otherwise be missed with all the madness downtown. The World Cup Sunday Passport is on until the end of the month. I'm Austin Smith, Northwest News Radio.
1: The Obama Presidential Center opens tomorrow after a huge ceremony in Chicago this morning. 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
6: It sits on 19.3 acres in Jackson Park. Its eight-story museum, now a towering addition to Chicago's South Side. The Presidential Center is an interactive look at the country's first digital president with videos, artifacts, and art. There's an athletic center, green space, and a public library. It's a center that is expected to greet anywhere from 600,000 to 1 million people a year.
5: We're learning more about the people accused of trying to mount a drone and sniper attack on Sunday's UFC event on the South Lawn of the White House.
23: The suspects communicated with nearly two dozen potential plotters across multiple group chats on platforms like Signal and TikTok. The suspected ringleader, Abraham Alvarez, arrested in Omaha, Nebraska, where he lived.
5: That's News Nation's Blake Berman.
1: Officials at an Oklahoma hospital say they're not offering any tours or interviews after it was featured in the new Netflix documentary Maternal Instinct. The McCurtain County Memorial Hospital in Ida Bell says since the show premiered, true crime fans have been calling up and showing up, visiting the facility. The documentary details how Texas woman Taylor Parker murdered a woman, removed her baby from her womb in an attempt to pass off the infant as her own. She told her boyfriend she was going to McCurtain County Hospital to pre-register for labor to be induced.
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1: 724, let's get the latest. Here's Libby Kane.
4: Thanks, Jeff. We're still struggling. Northbound side of I-5, trying to get out of Lacey and up toward DuPont. Olympia to Tacoma, I'll tell you, is about 30 miles, we'll say, just under, and it's clocking in about an hour. We've got a crash now out of the travel lanes. It's onto the right shoulder by the Marvin Road entrance ramp, but it had only one left lane getting by at one point in the main line here. So we're still struggling. We're still driving into some brighter sunshine as well. The bulkier delays looks like it's just between Slater-Kinney and Marvin Road. So just once you get north of there, you seem to catch up, but you may say some travel times with some secondaries wiggling around here. It's kind of tough. It's bright as you're heading up in toward Lakewood. Tacoma over the Narrows Bridge looks okay on Highway 16 over toward I-5 if you're coming east. 167 northbound seems to be more jammed up passing Highway 18. And then again up to I-405. Northbound 405 from Renton to Bellevue is 34 minutes. We have a crash at the Coal Creek Parkway off-ramp. It's in the angled lines between the off-ramp and the main line, but it may be impacting exiting traffic more so. But you'll still save 5 minutes on 405 northbound if you get on at 30th Street, even though you've got that crash ahead of you. In the Northwest News Radio Traffic Center, I'm Libby Kay.
5: The National Weather Service is calling for some breezy conditions today. Sunny skies, mid-70s for your Friday, near 80 degrees. Back to the mid-70s on Saturday and then back to near 80 on Sunday. So it's a ping-pong event. Near 60 degrees overnight lows. Currently, we do have 60 degrees in downtown Seattle.
1: Stevie Wonder and Bruce Springsteen are among the entertainers scheduled to perform today. The grand opening of the Obama Presidential Center. Obama Foundation also announced performances from Jennifer Hudson, Mark Anthony Common, Christina Aguilera, and Bono. The Edge from U2. The Obama Foundation CEO, Valerie Jarrett, said the ceremony will be filled with music, performances, and hope. That is in Chicago later today.
5: My life with you means Daughtry are celebrating 20 years as a band with an acoustic tour. The band announced the acoustic 20 years tour in a post on Instagram, writing, "Get ready for an unforgettable acoustic experience with classic and current hits. 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
1: ABC News, I'm Brian Clark. One major opinion today from the Supreme Court, where the justices unanimously agreed that a Texas marijuana user is allowed to legally own a gun. That man had brought a suit saying that a law barring illegal drug users from gun ownership violates the Second Amendment. AAA says gas prices have fallen below $4 per gallon, and President Trump admitted Wednesday there were economic considerations in his decision to end the war with Iran. ABC National Security Analyst Mick Mulroy says of the deal,
2: "This is a big win for the Iranian regime. They get immediate funding up front. That's going to take away most of the pressure on their regime. They actually haven't agreed to turn over the strait, only to allow it to come to pre-war level. So they have a gain from the war financially and long-term strategically, as this has proven to be a major leverage point for the Iranian regime."
1: This is ABC News.
0: 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Here's Brian Calvert and Denise Whitaker with a quick review of our top stories.
3: 7:31, I'm Jeff Poggiola, in for Brian Calvert. More than 100 workers at the Hilton Embassy Suites Hotel, which is just across the street from Lumen Field, will hit the picket line this morning. One worker on the line tells Northwest News Radio that it was a deliberate choice to walk out on the eve of the U.S.-Australia World Cup match in order to get the most exposure.
4: More than a dozen homes around Spokane destroyed. Crews now searching for one of them found they believe to be human remains. But some people who faced a sudden level 3 go now order yesterday because of the quickly spreading upriver fire have been allowed to return home.
3: State is getting some federal help in fighting that fire. Governor Bob Ferguson says that FEMA approved his request for a fire management assistant grant.
4: We are experiencing a blood supply that is now at emergency low levels in Western Washington and Oregon. Bloodworks Northwest has now declared a code red thanks to a combination of fewer donors coming in and hospitals demanding more blood.
3: And even people who are just changing planes at SeaTac, getting a little World Cup experience. SeaTac Airport has added virtual soccer simulators, a spectator zone, a sports video game lounge, and 3 World Cup merchandise vending machines. Airport officials also say it's a happy coincidence that some major projects were completed just in time for the World Cup.
4: Now at 7:33, let's get to a few stories you've not yet heard this hour. A teenage suspect is in custody after gunfire forced a lockdown at a middle school. Tacoma police responded to Gray Middle School early yesterday. They did not find anything. Later in the morning, officers got a report someone had a video of a former student who recently was expelled firing shots at the building. By that time, school was in session, so it went into a modified lockdown. That's where classes continue as normal, nobody allowed to enter or leave. By late morning, officers found the suspect, who now faces several charges.
3: Two crime-plagued Seattle neighborhoods are getting new attention from Mayor Katie Wilson. Details from Northwest News Radio's Rich Johnson.
5: Wilson's new plan targets spots in Little Saigon and North Beacon Hill, both long-standing hotspots for open-air drug use and sales and other criminal behavior. She says the initial plan is for police to explain to people what's no longer tolerated and how those who continue to break the law will face arrest. But the crackdown will come with incentives as well. Residents may be offered diversion programs instead of arrest. Wilson's also steering more than $1 million to support additional services in those neighborhoods, including outreach workers and mobile overdose treatment and prevention teams. Rich Johnson, Northwest News Radio.
3: It's 7:34.
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6: Thanks, Jeff. We got a new crash northbound side of the Valley Freeway, 15th Street Southwest, so approaching Highway 18. It's at the, technically, I think this is the on-ramp from 15th Street Northwest, but it's kind of merging up to the main line. I'm going to say that everything's to the right shoulder, but we may have the right lane partially blocked. It looks as though from Sumner to Auburn, you're about 25-minute travel time. Pick your poison here on East or West Valley Highway. They're going to save you the better part of at least 5 minutes for now. But out of the travel lanes here, I think we may start to catch back up. You're a little slower passing Highway 18. toward 15th Street Northwest. Highway 18 also had some eastbound slowdowns passing 167. That seems to be okay. 405's jammed up. Renton up to Bellevue about 38 minutes. There is a crash at the exit ramp to Coal Creek Parkway. It's on the angled lines between the off ramp and the main line. That may be causing some additional slowdowns, but you could save about 4 minutes on by avoiding 405 and not getting onto it until Lake Washington Boulevard. Southbound 405 crash just south of Bothell Everett Highway. It's been onto the right shoulder all morning long. Really okay coming out of the north sound. Linwood to Bellevue is about 40 minutes. There's 20 of that between I-5 and State Route 522. In the Northwest News Radio Traffic Center, I'm Libby Kay.
4: A little bit of a breeze today with our sunshine, highs in the mid-70s. We have a few clouds overnight with lows around 60 degrees tomorrow morning, a little bit warmer than where we started today. And then mostly sunny for your Friday, highs near 80 degrees. If we look at Saturday and Sunday for your weekend, mid-70s Saturday, near 80 degrees again on Sunday. We are at 60 degrees right now in Bremerton, just 59 in Tacoma, 61 in Everett, and in downtown Seattle.
3: It's 7:36. Seattle City Light says that for years it has put maintenance projects on the back burner in favor of keeping electricity rates low. But now Chief Financial Officer Christy Granger tells Como News, mushrooming growth in the city is forcing the issue.
7: This growth is way beyond just organic growth. And these new demands, they're stressing our electric supply and they're stressing our electric grid.
3: That, she says, is why City Light is asking for a rate hike of 9.5% a year for the next 2 years. That's about $10 a month more for the average household. City Light says that about 20 years from now, we'll need to produce more than double the power that Seattle consumes today.
4: Thurston County is holding back $15.3 million for homeless services, expected to go out July 1st. The Olympian reports county commissioners voted 3-2 Tuesday to delay action on 49 contracts with 17 nonprofits. The money would cover shelter, food, rent help, tiny homes, and basic needs. Tumwater Mayor Liotta Dalhoff asked for the contracts to be sent back for more answers on fundings, outcomes, and long-term costs. Commissioner Emily Klaus warned the delay could affect nonprofit budgets and people at risk of facing eviction.
3: Seattle's newest shelter has 15 residents, just 15, despite having a capacity for 50. Joel Moreno with Como News reports this is a part of the plan.
8: When the public got its first look at Bayside Enhanced Shelter last week, the messaging billed it as a major expansion of capacity to house the city's homeless. Much of the talk focused on the 75 new beds with wraparound services, but right now, only 15 units are actually occupied.
9: So all of this sort of slow startup helps us be a better neighbor.
8: Despite the short timeline for operation,

0: To the Puget Sound Business Journal, the deal also includes big breaks for staffers and patients of Odessa Brown Children's Clinic. They will be the first in line to rent those apartments.
1: Killer whales in our local waters seem to be doing a bit better with another birth announcement. A new calf has been spotted with L-Pod. The Center for Whale Research confirmed L-130, which was photographed Sunday, but they need more time around it to determine its sex and maternity. Based on the calf's size and behavior, they guess it's about 1 to 3 months old. 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
2: It's time for Northwest 250, celebrating local history as America marks its 250th. Here's Felix Bunnell.
3: A pair of enormous 125-ton guns at Fort Casey State Park on Whidbey Island are a reminder of long-ago fears of naval invasion of Puget Sound. The giant guns are mounted on huge concrete batteries that were built in the 1890s. The concrete is original, but the guns are replacements. The originals were made obsolete by military aviation, and Fort Casey's were melted down for a World War I scrap drive. Thanks to years of effort by historians and volunteers beginning in the 1950s, two similar guns from an American base in the Philippines were brought to Whidbey in 1968. The guns are huge. Each barrel alone weighs 33 tons. And though no enemy ever tried to invade Puget Sound by sea, playing around at Fort Casey is still tons of fun. That's today's Northwest 250. I'm Felix Bunnell.
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1: Good morning, it's 7:40. Last weekend's reported close call during the White House UFC matches, in which we know that some people were plotting a drone and sniper attack on those who were ringside, sparking new concerns among the anti-terrorism establishment. ABC News crime and terrorism analyst Brad Garrett is joining us now, and this seemed rather fantastical when we first heard about it a few days ago. People looking to attack the White House with drones. So what did you think initially when you heard about this plot?
5: Well, obviously I was horrified that that somebody could maybe pull this off. But Jeff, I think the issue here is that would be one of the more difficult places to attack from the standpoint of what technology the military and law enforcement have in or around Washington to intercept drones. That's one aspect. The other is the idea that you could even then launch a ground attack, if you can imagine how many buildings are covered, and so forth and so on. So the short answer is, I was horrified by the idea. I didn't think it was realistic that they could pull it off. Now, having said that, all they would have had to have done is get one drone anywhere near the White House that would create a panic. You could understand what that would do. So it made me think more about drone and drone technology. And as you and the audience know, the Ukrainian Russian war, Iran, us and Israel, a number of wars in Iraq and Syria have used drones. It's interesting because this morning they're reporting that Ukraine was able to attack an oil depot or refining place 10 miles from the Kremlin. It really lit up like you could get that close to the Kremlin with drones and actually blow things up. So I share that in that there is advancements in drones that we have to be really cognizant of. And I'm not convinced we're really equipped to do the counter drone thing. Certain areas, certain bases, of course, we probably are sensitive locations, but the everyday location where crowds form or whatever, and radar will pick up a drone, but that doesn't really help you stop it. It just lets you know it's there.
1: And then this comes as the World Cup is going on. And here in Seattle, the U.S. team is going to be playing tomorrow. There's always concerns about security at events like this. But as you say, down at Lumen Field, they don't have the defenses that the White House would have.
5: They don't, but I will tell you that every venue, which is, I think, worldwide, like over 80, have anti-drone systems. Now, they're not specifying what that is. That's going to be, Jeff, multi-layers of from detection to actually can you jam the signal that it's sending to a number of things that would disable it, at least to stop it from getting to its location. So we'll see. I mean, obviously, we haven't had any incident around the World Cup. Hopefully, we won't. But I just think it's something we can't ignore because it is what's going on in the world today. I mean, drug cartels are using drones to surveil the border, to figure out where law enforcement

0: is, or where there are places they can get people to pass through on the border. In fact, apparently they're using drones even to smuggle drugs into the country. Now, not in large quantities, probably, but the point being, this is where we're moving to, and we've got to get, in my view, better prepared.
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3: This is a Bloomberg Money Minute. Stocks are gaining and crude oil futures are falling on this last trading day of the week before the long holiday weekend. Intel among the shares surging. That's after President Trump said the chipmaker would work alongside Apple to design and produce semiconductors domestically. The Justice Department is conducting a probe into how Iran's Supreme Leader Mojtaba Khamenei built a global investment portfolio with exposure to Wall Street banks. Investigators are looking at transactions, including the role of U.S. correspondent banks and the possible involvement of banks, including J.P. Morgan Chase and Citigroup. The probe also studying property-related payments made by Khamenei's network to global brands, including Hilton Worldwide. And pre-orders for Grand Theft Auto 6 will open June 25, according to Take-Two Interactive's Rockstar Games, kicking off the launch of one of the most anticipated video games of all time. Almost 5 months earlier than the expected November 19 date. Denise Pellegrini, Bloomberg Radio.
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1: Libby Kay is keeping an eye on the roads.
4: I know the game's tomorrow. We're anticipating volume building. It feels like a Friday light, really. We'll need our sunglasses because we are still bright. And you still have some delay on northbound side of I-5 between Lacey and DuPont. But last check, it was like an hour between Olympia and Tacoma for that 30 minutes. We've lost about 15 minutes of travel delay there. There was a crash at the Marvin Road entrance ramp. It's just to the shoulder now. So some ongoing sluggishness, if you will, but you're definitely starting to catch back up. But the sun's still impactful somewhat. 167 northbound, the crash at 15th Street Southwest is to the shoulder. It's technically on the main line, but we'll say it's at the end of that entrance ramp. Your travel time has dropped down to here from Sumner to Auburn, 20 minutes. So five of those delays have kind of dissipated. Sticking to East or West Valley Highway may not be as helpful anymore. Heading north up toward I-405 out of Kent, you will delay again from Renton up to Bellevue on 405. That's 40 minutes. Save any 10 if you get on a Lake Washington Boulevard. We still have this accident at the off-ramp to Coal Creek Parkway tow. Looks like it's about to haul the vehicle away, though. This is in between the main line, though, and the off-ramp. So it's a little trickier there. I-5 from I-405 up to I-90 is about a half an hour. Your full is from the southern end of Boeing Field to I-90. You're okay right now on State Route 509, though. In the Northwest News Radio Traffic Center, I'm Libby Kay.
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5: What's next with weather, George?
6: Still a dry forecast. Cool out the door this afternoon, upper 70s with low 80s tomorrow. The sun continues on Saturday, Sunday, low 70s Saturday, upper 70s Sunday. Monday, Tuesday, Wednesday right now look quite warm, mid to upper 80s. Hopefully we can keep many people away from 90 degrees, but we'll have to watch the South Sound. In the Como Weather Center, I'm meteorologist George Waldenberger, Como 4 News.
1: 7:46, time for a check of sports, and let's check in with Zach Wildfang, who says it was a difficult night for Seattle sports fans.
7: Yeah, not a lot going our way, but that's all right. There's always another one. The Fire and the Storm played their first ever regular season game yesterday. I think a new rivalry might be brewing down south. Portland beat Seattle 94-89 at the Moda Center. We're glad to have Dominique Malanga back. She led the Storm with 28 points and 11 rebounds. The Mariners also losing last night. 5-3 to the Baltimore Orioles. Dominic Canzone and Cole Young, they managed to get a home run each, though. George Kirby surrendered 3 runs in his 6 innings on the mound. The teams will wrap up their series today in a matinee at 1:10. Seahawks announcing some changes to their front office. Seattle named Matt Barry and Willie Schneider as assistant general managers following the departure of Nolan Teasley, who's now off to be the GM of the Minnesota Vikings.
8: Go ahead and cry. After 53 years, the Knicks are finally champions once again.
7: Today's New York Knicks ticker tape parade will be their first ever. You hear that game-winning moment from ESPN. The new NBA champions have won the title before back in 1970 and 1973, but they weren't honored with New York's signature procession back then. The 70s wins came at a time when then-Mayor John Lindsay had reined in the confetti-tossing spectacles. Current Mayor Zoran Mamdani predicted that today's celebration might be the largest parade in New York City history. New York's ticker tape tradition began in the late 19th century when brokerage firm workers watched parades from office windows and flung out narrow paper used by telegraph-era stock ticker machines. I think we saw on TV now they're just throwing paper. They just shredded just for this.
5: Right.
7: From the sports desk, wasting less paper than New York City, I'm Zach Wildfang.
1: Thank you so much, Zach. Coming up next, two Northwest cities among the most popular in the country for one thing. We'll tell you what it is next.
2: It was supposed to fix a broken system.
9: Leaders pursuing corrective action after an audit found several million dollars in public funds missing from the King County Regional Homelessness Authority.
2: Now, the agency itself is fighting for survival.
1: The report says the agency burned through cash, went deep into the red, and could not reconcile millions of dollars in receivables.
2: Who is accountable? And what happens to people living on the streets?
10: Cats get 9 lives. This organization has had 10. It's time for it to go.
2: Whatever happens next happens here. 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
1: It's 7:51, coming up on 7:52. I'm Jeff Pogel in for Brian Calvert, along with Denise Whitaker.
5: The supply and demand of blood products not equalizing right now. Bloodworks Northwest has now declared a code red emergency. This only happens when they get down to less than a day or two of supply of critical blood types. Donors just aren't making it in to give, and right now they're only collecting about 85% of the type O blood needed that hospitals are demanding. If you've been deferred in the past, you might want to try again because things do change rapidly in this arena.
15: We've received word from the FDA now that a lot of the deferrals in the past, for example, the mad cow disease and a couple of the other deferrals have been lifted, so people can start to donate blood if this is your first time or your first time in a while.
5: Juan Cotto with Bloodworks Northwest says deferrals for other things like blood pressure or low iron can also change, so it's worth trying again. They need 1,000 people every day to show up to keep their hospitals stocked with an adequate supply.
1: Well, Lilac City and the City of Destiny have become very popular for people looking for a change. Spokane and Tacoma, what do they have in common? Well, according to rental data company Rent Cafe, the two Washington cities are on a list of the most sought-after places in the country to rent an apartment. Spokane is number 5, with the city reaching the second highest page view ranking in the country since April. Tacoma ranks 20th.
5: It is 7:53. I'm Denise Whitaker, curating a list of the biggest and best events in the Northwest, sponsored by Muckleshoot Casino Resort. It's a late night for Pike Place Market, hosting a Welcoming the World night market with 60 craft vendors, dozens of food vendors and farmers, plus live art demonstrations and music. There's more live music and art, plus carnival games at Jam Fest in the alleys outside Wing Luke Museum, which also has free admission today. Join a free Juneteenth celebration today at Tacoma's Washington History Museum or Haupt Family Field, Shoreline City Hall, or Jimi Hendrix Park and the Northwest African American Museum in Seattle. Saturday's Hydro Fever will display vintage and current limited hydroplanes at the Hydroplane Raceboat Museum in Kent. And over the weekend, Burien Strawberry Festival offers 2 days of entertainment, music, food, and family activities at Town Square Park. The Petting Zoo is Saturday, the car show Sunday. That's my list. I'm Denise Whitaker on Northwest News Radio.
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4: Thanks, Jeff. We're inching along here, southbound side of I-5, getting through Everett, just south of 41st Street, right before Sierra 526 crash here. It's partially blocking the HOV lane, several vehicles involved. Once you're beyond there, you're okay, but you're going to need five extra minutes, that is, between Everett and Linwood right now, 27 tops. From Linwood down to Seattle, not bad for that 16 or so miles, about 30 minutes. 405's been okay coming south. That earlier crash south of Bothell Everett Highway was on the shoulder. It's gone now. Your heavy is still, though, still just passing Bothell Everett Highway towards State Route 522. 405 rented up to Bellevue, still about 40 minutes. You can save 10 minutes if you get onto it by Lake Washington Boulevard. A lot of volume coming past Maple Valley Highway. We had a crash on the off-ramp to Coal Creek Parkway, though, too. So even getting on at Lake Washington Boulevard, you may have some continuing delay north of you. 167, the Sumner to Auburn stretch, still a little sluggish toward 15th Street Southwest. That earlier crash there onto the right shoulder. Auburn to Renton, still about 36 minutes. May save you about 5 if you want to get on 277th Street. South Sounders, you're still delayed somewhat. Northbound side of I-5. Between Lacey and DuPont, it's about 25 minutes. There was some glare delay. There was also a crash clearing off the shoulder of the entrance ramp from Marvin Road. In the Northwest News Radio Traffic Center, I'm Libby Kay.
5: Sunny and breezy, mid-70s today. It's 63 right now.
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22: From ABC News, I'm Brian Clark. The Supreme Court decided one of its several major outstanding cases today. Again, it expanded gun rights. ABC's Devin Dwyer covers the court.
23: The Supreme Court's decision was unanimous, ruling that a long-standing federal ban on guns for unlawful users of any controlled substance is unconstitutional, especially as applied to a Texas man who simply consumed marijuana several times a week and was prosecuted.
22: On social media, President Trump says, "You're welcome," as he touts the deal with Iran that ends the war. But the reception in Washington has been mixed. And Democrats like Senate Minority Leader Chuck Schumer say,
24: "When you look at the 14 points that the administration has agreed to, it looks like Iran has won on just about every one of them."
22: Vice President J.D. Vance will speak to reporters at the White House. ABC's Mary Bruce is there with more on details of the agreement that involved the reopening of the Strait of Hormuz and the 60-day window for the sides to negotiate the future of Iran's nuclear program.
25: Under the deal, Iran and the country of Oman will administer the strait, something that was not the case before the war. The waterway will reopen toll-free, but it's unclear if that will hold when the 60 days runs out. In return for reopening the strait, Iran will see immediate financial relief. For the first time in years, the U.S. lifting restrictions, allowing Iran to freely sell oil.
22: Parts of the Gulf Coast under high flood risk, says ABC meteorologist Ginger Z.
26: It has been a wreck in New Orleans overnight. So much lightning and tornado warnings. Also, rainfall rates more than a half foot per hour. That is so hard to do. The atmosphere is just pouring. And that's why we see a rare high risk level 4 out of 4 in parts of Mississippi, Alabama, Florida Panhandle today. But a significant flood risk that goes all the way up to Atlanta.
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22: In New York City right now, massive crowds celebrating the NBA champion New York Knicks at a large parade up the historic Canyon of Heroes. Defense Secretary Pete Hegseth has criticized NATO allies. He said it's because of how they handled themselves during the U.S. strikes on Iran.
3: These allies, they put America's sons and daughters, our sons and daughters, at risk by denying them the predictable access, basing, and overflight that never should have been in question at all.
22: He says, as a result, the U.S. is going to conduct a six-month review of its force posture in Europe. Home security cameras appear to show an explosion in the sky minutes before a small private jet crashed in Laredo, Texas. Federal investigators are searching for the cause of Tuesday's accident that killed one person and injured five others.
6: A dashboard camera in a car traveling in the opposite direction shows the plane owned by charter company NetJet sliding down the highway, taking out light poles before breaking into at least two pieces. ABC News contributor, retired Colonel Steve Ganyard.
7: The airplane was fully controllable all the way to impact. So the question will be, why were those engines not producing enough thrust?
6: The two pilots and three of the passengers were hospitalized in stable condition. Joshua Bayer, the founder of an Austin company that supports tech startups, was killed. Jim Ryan, ABC News.
22: I'm Brian Clark, ABC News.
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5: At least one Eastern Washington wildfire has turned deadly.
1: And workers at a local hotel across the street from the Lumen Field now on strike. Those stories and much more coming up, but first it's 8:04.
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1: And let's check in with Libby Kay. How are the roads doing?
4: We've been okay this morning, Jeff. We got tie-ups, though, both directions of I-5 now in Everett. Southbound crash, it looks like, here by Boeing Freeway. Still is just partially blocking that far HOV lane, but everyone keeps just getting out of that lane entirely, so we'll go with it. The left lane's blocked. The northbound side's got a crash right around 128th Street. At one point, it was the center lane that was blocked. It looks to me like it's all to the right shoulder now, maybe blocking the right lane. You're going to need well over a half an hour, though. About 30, 35 minutes between Everett and Linwood, either direction. Now, it looks like if you're coming north, Mukilteo Speedway is going to save you some travel time. Either direction, though, to avoid I-5 Evergreen Way is going to be helpful in saving you a good 5 minutes here. But I do believe at least the northbound crash is out of the travel lanes. Now, 405 is okay coming south. We had an earlier crash passing Bothell Everett Highway. That seems to be on the lighter side. Northbound 405 rented up to Bellevue is still about 43 minutes. We had a crash on the off-ramp to Cold Creek Parkway. I don't see that anymore. There is still crash on 167 northbound at 15th Street Southwest. At that entrance ramp, it's onto the right shoulder. That's catching up pretty well, though. In the Northwest News Radio Traffic Center, I'm Libby Kay.
5: Some breezy conditions with our sunshine today. Highs in the mid-70s, near 80 tomorrow. At the moment, we're at 63 in downtown Seattle.
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1: 8:06, I'm Jeff Pogela in for Brian Calvert. Well, it's a noisy scene right now across the street from Lumen Field, but it's not about the World Cup. More than 100 workers at the Hilton Embassy Suites now on strike. Among those on the picket lines, front desk agent Hayden Ierley.
8: We're on strike for better wages and for fair staffing levels, pre-COVID staffing levels.
1: He tells Northwest News Radio the union also wants hotel management to tell its workers when ICE or Border Patrol agents are in the building. The hotel's management has rejected that request. The Hilton Embassy Suites is a high-rise building just across the street from Lumen Field. That building also houses the International Media Center for reporters covering the World Cup.
5: And certainly developing this morning, it's an early, deadly, and the worst of it remains in Eastern Washington in terms of the fire season. Let's go to the live desk and get the latest from Northwest News Radio's Eric Heintz.
9: Ryan Rodrick of the State Department of Natural Resources sums it up.
10: We are definitely in fire season. I know it does seem a little early, but we have hot, dry conditions on the ground, and all it takes is just a little bit of wind to spark those wildland fires.
9: And the worst of it is outside Spokane. The upriver fire has burned more than 220 acres and is just 10% contained as of last night. Homeowner Ed Harrison tells KXLY in Spokane he and his wife are lucky to find their house, rather to find their house just fine after leaving, except for a lot of dark pink fire hydrant on everything.
12: I saw the smoke over the top of the house up here, and that's when I got scared. I thought when I left here there was probably a 50-50 chance we were going to have a home here when we got back.
9: More than a dozen homes have been destroyed so far, and crews searching one of them found what they believe to be human remains. Some areas that were part of the Level 3 Go Now order have since been downgraded to Level 2 Beset status. At the live desk, Eric Heintz, Northwest News Radio.
1: Meanwhile, officials count 14 large wildfires in Washington as of this morning, plus five in Oregon. The largest is the Tule fire outside Toppenish. It has burned nearly 24,000 acres, 15% contained. Also burning the Juniper Dunes fire, more than 10,000 acres. Highway 730 Twin Sisters blaze, more than 8,200. More hot, dry, windy weather is on tap today, which means red flag warnings remain posted throughout eastern Washington.
5: At least there is some help on the way. The upriver fire in Spokane Valley getting federal help. The fire management assistant grant has been approved by FEMA that the governor requested. Governor Ferguson says this will help ensure responders have the resources they need. So far, thousands of people have been forced out of their homes.
1: Now, while its unemployment rate remained unchanged, Washington added more than 10,000 jobs in May. The latest report from the Employment Security Department shows those jobs mainly came from the leisure and hospitality, manufacturing, and construction industries. May's unemployment rate in the state of Washington, 5.2%.
5: Travelers at SeaTac International Airport inside security zones get a chance to grab a little World Cup fever.
13: We've got a 4.5 hour layover, so it's fun to have something to do, watch the game. It's been great.
14: So we got a t-shirt, the FIFA 2006 t-shirt.
15: This is cool. No matter what checkpoint I went into, you could see soccer balls or balloons or something.
5: Travelers talking to Como News after experiencing the dressed up airport. It installed a few soccer themed amenities, as you heard. Those include a virtual soccer simulator, a spectator zone for the games, a sports game video lounge, and three World Cup merchandise vending machines. Officials say it's a happy coincidence that some major projects also were completed just in time for World Cup games to come here, especially the newly renovated Sea Concourse. Work on that massive upgrade started even before Seattle was awarded six tournament matches.
1: Some small business owners have teamed up to offer a sweet deal, as we call it, to World Cup fans. Northwest News Radio's Austin Smith explains.
16: Much of the focus right now for tourists and locals is on downtown, where the games actually happen, or in designated fan zones throughout the region. But in an attempt to bring soccer fans to different neighborhoods in Seattle, five dessert shops have teamed up for the World Cup Sunday Passport. One business owner tells the Seattle Times, running a small business can be hard, adding, quote, if you can find ways to connect with other small businesses and support each other, that makes it worthwhile, end quote. All the different shops are offering a sweet treat inspired by a country competing in this year's World Cup. Austin Smith, Northwest News Radio.
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5: Seattle's first World Cup game went off without a hitch. Tomorrow's is expected to be even busier.
1: Well, Michelle Esteban with Como News continues our World Cup coverage and has details of how local officials are preparing.
17: Seattle scored on its first 2026 World Cup match. Fans arrived early, took transit, navigated security, and there were no major safety hiccups.
28: And I'm happy to say that Monday went very smoothly.
17: Ken Navesey was monitoring it all from the city's Unified Command Post, a.k.a. Mission Control, on match days. But that was Monday, a test run, if you will, for what's to come when Team USA takes on Australia Friday. Navesey admits it'll be bonkers.
28: In addition to the regular FIFA game, which starts at noon, we also have a Mariners game, which first pitches at 7:10. And then on top of that, we will have a number of Juneteenth events taking place not only in the downtown area, but around the city as well.
17: Not to mention packed watch parties, three cruise ships arriving, and designated protest zones.
28: I'm kind of in the middle, kind of helping to lead the orchestra.
17: It is the job of all 55 agencies represented here to review what worked, what didn't, and make adjustments. One change up, fans complained of the 30-plus minute bottleneck trying to leave from the upper deck.
11: I saw people start walking behind the concession stands where the vendors normally work, climbing over the tables. Like, those are not things I've ever experienced exiting an event before.
28: You will definitely see some changes on how that works inside the stadium that both FIFA and Seattle Stadium will be implementing.
18: We're feeling really confident about our ability to handle both the scale of those crowds, the transportation challenges. We have a fantastic public safety plan in place.
17: But more than anything, it's about being prepared to pivot.
28: Really, you're here making sure that nothing unexpected happens, and that if it does, you have the right people in the room to help you make decisions and be able to effectively respond to those incidents.
1: That was Michelle Esteban with Como News reporting.
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19: 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Prepare to pay more for your Apple products. The company is raising prices because of the increasing costs of memory and storage chips. CEO Tim Cook told the Wall Street Journal that Apple's been trying to shield customers from price increases, but the situation has become unsustainable. Demand for the chips has skyrocketed alongside the growth of AI data centers. Intel shares are surging after President Trump posted on Truth Social that the chipmaker has struck a deal with Apple to design and produce semiconductors here in the U.S. The iPhone maker has recently been in discussions about using Intel and Samsung Electronics to produce the main processors for its devices domestically. Wall Street is staging a comeback today with stocks climbing and oil falling as a peace deal between the U.S. and Iran spur optimism that a revival of the Strait of Hormuz will ease inflation risks. Right now, the Dow is up 0.5%. The NASDAQ and S&P up more than 1%. Erica Herskowitz, Bloomberg Radio.
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1: 8:14, let's check the roads.
20: Everett, travelers are still struggling both directions of I-5. The accident southbound at State Route 526, it still is blocking that HOV lane, so that has you inching back toward 41st Street just south of there. It's still about 30 minutes from Everett down to Linwood. The northbound crash onto the shoulder now by 128th Street, that still has you jammed up coming past the Linwood split. 30-minute estimate travel time, but I imagine we'll start to drop down here somewhat. If you want to take Highway 99, it's certainly going to help you out somewhat, especially for the southbound traveler. Now, Highway 2 westbound, if you're coming across the trestle, no worries. You're not jammed up too much getting over toward I-5. In fact, your travel time's dropped down 15 minutes here for that 8 or so miles from Lake Stevens across to Everett. But if you're going south, you're certainly going to anticipate some additional slowdowns. Southbound I-5 from Linwood down to Seattle, so about a half an hour. Your heaviest, though, from Linwood down toward Mount Lake Terrace. You're good coming down through Shoreline. Of course, you got your express lanes again. Northbound I-5 is busy. Passing I-405, you're okay. You'll jam from mid-Boeing Field up toward I-90 and just beyond. But from 405 to I-90, it's a good 34 minutes. In the Northwest News Radio Traffic Center, I'm Libby Kay.
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5: Let's get a check of our weather from George Waldenberger.
21: Good morning. Another nice day today. Upper 70s with mostly sunny skies, a little bit of cloud cover, light breeze, but not too windy. Tomorrow for Juneteenth and World Cup match number 2 in Seattle will be in the low 80s. A great day. Low 70s on Saturday, upper 70s Sunday, the first day of summer. Then Monday, Tuesday, Wednesday, it is a little warmer, mid to upper 80s. Hopefully we can cool down after that. In the Como Weather Center, I'm meteorologist George Waldenberger, Como 4 News.
5: We are warming up rather nicely already. We've got 57 degrees in Olympia, but that's the only spot that's still in the 50s. It's 63 in Bremerton, 61 in Everett and Tacoma, 64 in Seattle.
1: 8:16 and time for a check of sports. The most anticipated World Cup match to be played in the Emerald City, just one day out. First, we check in on the latest from the tournament. Northwest News Radio sports reporter Zach Wildfang is in studio with the latest.
23: Yeah, the big day between the U.S. and Australia is tomorrow, but we had some games yesterday. Cristiano Ronaldo and Portugal played to a 1-1 draw against the Democratic Republic of the Congo. England took down Croatia in a big game, 4-2. Ghana shut out Panama 1-0, and Colombia prevailed over Uzbekistan 3-1. There's four matches today. Czech Republic playing South Africa, Switzerland taking on Bosnia, while Canada battles Qatar, and Mexico challenges South Korea. Each of those teams competing today are participating in an international day for countering hate speech. Captains from each team will exchange penance reading, "We play together," before matches to denounce hateful language. The Mariners, they're coming off a 5-3 loss last night and with a growing list of injuries. Julio Rodriguez joins Josh Naylor and Luke Rayleigh as being listed day-to-day. Julio pulled a hamstring last night, got pulled in the seventh. Randy Arozarena remains out, as does Brendan Donovan and Matt Brash on the more extended IL. Manager Dan Wilson sees light at the end of the tunnel, though.
0: We're getting closer to being healthier, and that's, you know, that's what's important. That's just the way the game is sometimes, and we're battling through it. We got to battle through it, and these guys continue to go out there each night and to play hard and give us a chance to win. So we'll be ready to play again and win the series.
23: The M's will wrap up that series with Baltimore today in a matinee at 1:10 before hosting the Red Sox tomorrow. And if you thought, hey, isn't that when the World Cup matches? You'd be right. Both things happening simultaneously down in Soto, so be prepared.
1: Well, one's at noon and the other's in the evening, so it's not going to be too incredibly crowded.
23: Jeff Bold was soon, the party ends when the game is
5: let's think about this, Jeff. It may go on for hours.
1: All right.
23: From the sports desk, I'm Zach Wildfing.
1: Thank you so much. Coming up next, hundreds of Texans suing the Trump administration over immigration, but it's not what you think. We'll tell you about it coming up.
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1: 8:21, I'm Jeff Pogue, in for Brian Calvert, along with Denise Whitaker. The blood supply at hospitals across Western Washington and Oregon now at emergency levels.
5: It is so low that BloodWorks Northwest declared a code red because they've got fewer donors showing up to give, while hospitals are actually demanding more units of blood right now. Juan Cotto with BloodWorks Northwest tells us they need 1,000 people a day to come into their blood centers and mobile drives.
27: We're getting all of our mobile units out to areas to make it as easy as people to get to these locations. And we also have a large supply of cookies, so when you get a donation, when you make a donation, you'll get a cookie at the end.
5: I admit I always reach for the can of V8, but it's also a good idea to eat something and drink water before you go in to give blood. The process of donating a unit of blood is easy. It takes less than an hour. And your single donation, once it's processed, can save the lives of three different people.
1: You got me with the V8. I always grab
5: the V8. Yeah, I don't do the cookies.
1: I can't stand it. I know it's good for you, but it tastes weird to me. Hundreds of Texans living along the southern border have filed a lawsuit against the Trump administration. News Nation's Xavier Walton reports they fear losing land that their families have owned for several generations.
4: Roughly 400 landowners in the Big Bend region received letters from U.S. Customs and Border Protection requesting access to their properties for potential border infrastructure projects, according to reporting from the Texas Tribune. You know, those letters say if access is not granted, the government could pursue eminent domain, which is the legal process, allowing private properties to be taken for public use.
5: A Portland area House member, Democrat Suzanne Bonamici, is leading a new effort to impeach the U.S. Education Secretary, Linda McMahon.
8: She says McMahon violated her oath of office, made false and misleading statements to Congress, and transferred operations of more than 100 programs to other federal agencies without congressional consent, which violates federal law. The Oregon Democrat says Congress created the Department of Education, and McMahon doesn't have the authority to dismantle it. She'll face an uphill fight with Republicans in control of the House. I'm Tammy Trujillo.
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9: All right, Everett, still struggling, still both directions of I-5. A crash blocking the HOV lane as you're coming south down toward Boeing Freeway. You are still delayed coming down from 41st Street. So it's about a half an hour still between Everett and Linwood. Northbound's trying to catch back up. Still a little jammy, though, passing the Linwood split. The crash in 128th Street, now out of the travel lanes that was blocking the center lane before, but still just under a half an hour for that stretch from Linwood up to Everett. I-5 Southbound Express reporting a crash near Cherry Street, maybe partially blocking the right lane. I'm not seeing a major jam up there from Shoreline down to Seattle. 24 minutes. That could be just sticking to the main line, though. I-5 from Tukwila to downtown Seattle, so about a half an hour, not saving you much if you want to bail off the Boeing Access Road. It is pretty full, though, even from before Boeing Access Road in pockets up toward I-90. Looking bright still for Lake Bridge travelers, but I don't have delayed travel times for you, I-90 or State Route 520. We're on a two-boat service right now for vessel maintenance on the Fauntleroy Vashon Southworth route. They had technical difficulties, too, so they're having troubles even posting about that schedule. We got low tide cancellations today between 9:30 and 12:30 between Townsend and Fort Townsend and Coopville. Also, Edmonds and Kingston and Muckleton and Clinton will be your alternate for them. But later this afternoon, they're going to have such low tides that low clearance vehicles won't be able to get on between 12:30 and 3:30. In the Northwest News Radio Traffic Center, I'm Libby Kay.
5: The National Weather Service calling for sunny, breezy conditions today. Mid-70s today, closer to 80 tomorrow. We'll go back to the mid-70s Saturday and then back to near 80 on Sunday. It is 64 degrees in Bremerton and Seattle.
1: Northwest News Time is 8:25. The lineup for Macy's 4th of July fireworks special will include performances from Bebe Rexha, Shaboozey, Post Malone, Salt and Pepper, and Blake Shelton. The artists will perform alongside a fireworks display from New York City. The special airs on Independence Day on NBC and streams on Peacock.
5: Shania Twain giving fans a sneak peek of the next single from her upcoming album, Little Miss Twain. In a post on Instagram, the singer shared a snippet of the title track, which is a tribute to her late mother, Tanya Tucker.
1: John Bon Jovi says he has fully recovered from his vocal cord surgery in 2022, ready to hit the stage with Bon Jovi starting next month. It's 8:26.
25: Seattle on the world stage. 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
18: ABC News, I'm Brian Clark. The Supreme Court unanimously ruled today that a law banning gun ownership from any person who uses drugs illegally violates the Second Amendment. ABC's Devin Dwyer covers the court.
28: The decision does set new limits on how the federal government can go after gun owners simply for having a history of drug use, and it was especially welcomed by millions of American cannabis users who have had to disarm or risk up to 15 years behind bars.
18: Vice President J.D. Vance briefing reporters on the memorandum of understanding the U.S. signed with Iran to end the fighting. It's reopened the Strait of Hormuz. The deal has faced criticism from some Republicans and many Democrats. Heavy rain creating dangerous conditions along the Gulf Coast. A flash flood emergency has been issued for Picayune, Mississippi, where 3 to 5 inches of rain have fallen, and another 3 to 6 inches of rain are possible today. This is ABC News.
25: 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Here's Brian Calvert and Denise Whitaker with a quick review of our top stories.
1: Well, good morning. It is 8:31. I'm Jeff Pogula in for Brian Calvert, along with Denise Whitaker. One of the most visible hotels in Seattle during the World Cup. Now the subject of a strike. About 100 workers at the Hilton Embassy Suites across from Lumen Field walked out this morning. Their contract expired at the end of May. The hotel says it remains open.
5: It looks as though maybe one person died in the destruction of a home of what's called the Upriver Fire. That fast-forming blaze burned more than 220 acres. It's just 10% contained right now. More than a dozen homes have been destroyed, including one in which crews found what they believe to be those human remains.
1: More hot, dry, windy weather on tap, as that means the red flag warnings remain posted throughout eastern Washington, but the state is getting some quick federal wildfire help. Governor Ferguson says his request for a fire management assistance grant has been approved by FEMA.
5: The state added more than 10,000 jobs last month, but state unemployment rate stayed where it was in April, 5.2%. This is according to the latest report from the Employment Security Department. New jobs mainly came from the leisure and hospitality, manufacturing, and construction industries.
1: People who won't even get a chance to breathe pure Seattle area air will still get a chance to have a World Cup experience. SeaTac Airport has installed a few soccer-themed amenities for the tournament. They include virtual soccer simulators, a spectator zone for the games, and a sports video game lounge, as well as free World Cup merchandise vending machines.
5: And now to stories you've not yet heard this hour. A student who was expelled from a Tacoma middle school a few months ago now in juvenile detention for allegedly shooting at the school building. Tacoma police say the reports of shots fired at Gray Middle School came Wednesday morning just after 5 a.m. Police found nothing at that time, but returned to the school after classes started. That's when they had a report of a video showing a boy firing a gun. That sent the school into a modified lockdown. By late morning, Tacoma officers located and arrested the suspect.
1: Two Seattle neighborhoods that have been the center of open drug use and the sale of stolen goods are in for some changes. 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
0: Mayor Katie Wilson has unveiled a new strategy to address the long-standing problems in North Beacon Hill and Little Saigon. In a statement, Wilson said that police officers will start informing people that the days of open drug use and sales are over, and those who don't comply will face arrest or be sent to a diversion program. Wilson's also committing more than $1 million to bring more outreach workers, mobile overdose treatment, and social workers to the neighborhoods. She says diversion and treatment are vital because we can't just arrest our way out of the problems. Rich Johnson, Northwest News Radio.
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9: We do have a crash southbound side of I-5 Express, and it is as you're approaching I-90. It is the right lane that's blocked, so you are delayed on the approach there. But coming down through the shoreline area, you seem to be okay. Everett, you're still struggling somewhat southbound side of I-5, trying to get beyond Bowen Freeway. It looks like the right lane or HOV lane still actually may be blocked here. It's the right shoulder where the northbound crash is by 128th Street, but that still has some delays. In fact, the northbound side from Linwood up to Everett on I-5 is about 28 minutes. That crash has been out of the travel lanes for quite a while. The southbound travel time's dropped down quite a bit. You're a 24-minute travel time here, but you still delay as you're coming down from 41st, so just be patient through there, please. You're okay as you're coming north on I-5. It is heavier still mid-Bowen Field up toward I-90. That's about 36 minutes. We may have a crash southbound Airport Way at Boeing Access Road. Looks like we've got some delays picking up through there. Valley Freeway seems to be easing off. The crash northbound by 15th Street Southwest is clearing off to the right shoulder. In the Northwest News Radio Traffic Center, I'm Libby Kay.
5: The National Weather Service says warm temperatures coming our way. Sunny and breezy conditions today with mid-70s. We'll warm to near 80 tomorrow, back down to mid-70s on Saturday, and then back up near 80 on Sunday. Monday and Tuesday now looking to be mid-80s, so warmer temperatures on the horizon. Your overnight lows through this period right around 60 degrees. At the moment, we have 64 degrees in downtown Seattle.
1: It's 8:35, coming up on 8:36. As demand for electricity in Seattle is expected to double in the next 20 years, and as long-deferred maintenance projects can no longer be delayed, Seattle City Light asking for one of the largest rate hikes in history, 9.5% per year for 2 years.
2: That's a lot. I mean, considering all our gas prices and everything, the food, everything's going up. Just one more thing. kind of hurts the household.
1: Seattle resident Ahmed Lindsay tells Como News that he's not thrilled with the idea of paying about $10 a month more for electricity. For years, City Light has deprioritized maintenance in favor of lower rates and customer services. But as the utilities face mounting infrastructure and energy demands, City Light says it can no longer follow that path.
5: It's a slow start for Seattle's newest shelter to help homeless people. The Bayside Enhanced Shelter has 50 units available, but so far only 15 people are there. Dan Weiss, co-executive director of Everyone Deserves Housing, says client intakes are being conducted gradually to give staff time to work closely with those residents. Joel Moreno with Como News has more.
3: Seattle Mayor Katie Wilson has highlighted Bayside as part of her efforts to deliver 1,000 shelter beds before the end of the year.
6: It has just opened up like a matter of a couple days ago. So they're in the middle of bringing people in. And that's a process where, you know, we're trying to make sure that we have the support around people as they come into that shelter.
3: Shelter operators say the question for them isn't how fast they can fill beds. They say it's whether people stay, engage with services, and eventually move into permanent housing.
7: All of that takes time, and we're going to try to do it right.
5: They are expected to open 25 more units by the end of this month.
1: A late objection from Tumwater has stopped, for now, more than $15 million in homeless service contracts in Thurston County. The Olympian reports Tumwater Mayor Liada Dolov has asked the county commissioners for more transparency before approving the money. Commissioners then voted 3-2 to delay the contracts, which would fund services through various nonprofits. Supporters of the delay say cities need clear answers before the money is approved, but opponents say the timing could disrupt shelter, rental assistance, and other services that were supposed to start on July 1st.
5: Former Seattle Seahawk Cliff Averill leading the charge to build new affordable housing on Seattle's Capitol Hill. He's co-owner of CNA Development, which just locked up more than $18 million to build the seven-story building at 11th Avenue East and East Thomas Street. The Puget Sound Business Journal says the money is coming from the Amazon Housing Fund and the Seattle Credit Union. There's no word yet on a time.

0: leading NOAA fisheries to declare an unusual mortality event. Since then, Cascadia says the average has been 15 a year. Scientists will work to determine the cause of death for the female found this week, but the other two whales were too far decomposed for a necropsy.
1: Tacoma and Spokane, what do they have in common? Well, it turns out people are looking to move to those two cities. Northwest News Radio's Marina Rockinger has more.
2: When looking to find a new place to live, the City of Destiny and the Lilac City are high on the list. Rent Cafe, a rental data company, finds the two cities have become very popular destinations to rent an apartment. It's peak rental season, due in part to college graduates looking to find careers and housing. Tacoma ranks 20th on the national list, up 19 places since the first quarter of this year. Spokane is number 5. That's thanks to job availability in healthcare and education. The proximity to outdoor recreation is also a big draw. Marina Rockinger, Northwest News Radio.
3: Seattle on the world stage. Northwest News Radio is covering the World Cup. The crowds, the commute, the celebrations, and the impact across Western Washington.
4: The match that so many of us here in Seattle have waited for, the United States and Australia, will finally meet tomorrow at Seattle's Lumen Field in a pivotal Group D World Cup match, with both teams entering on 3 points after opening game victories. The U.S. is coming off a 4-1 win against Paraguay, while Australia stunned Turkey 2-0. The U.S. men's national team head coach Mauricio Pochettino expects a physical battle against a disciplined Australian team. Midfielder for the U.S. Brendan Aaronson knows the match will be much different than his team's first appearance.
5: The first game was a great performance, but Australia is going to offer something completely, completely different. And it's going to be a very, very tough game, and I think we all know that. And yeah, we just have to be ready for this next fixture.
4: One uncertainty for the Stars and Stripes will be Christian Pulisic's status, which remains uncertain as he continues to recover from a left calf injury. The U.S. men's national team star has missed multiple full training sessions and is officially listed as day-to-day. With the first place in Group D on the line and likely a spot in the knockout round at stake, not only is this match a headliner for Seattle as a host city, it's shaping up to be one of the marquee games of the tournament's second round of group stage matches worldwide. One player will walk out onto the pitch tomorrow feeling right at home. That's because he is. Sounders midfielder Christian Roldan will get the opportunity to join his nation in his home stadium. He spoke to reporters to explain what that opportunity means to him.
6: To be able to play our second game in Seattle, where I matured a whole lot as a professional, as a human being, you know, it means the world to me. And you know, I hope that we have really good memories in these special places, because if we do, we're doing something right.
4: When it comes to the crowd that Christian and the rest of the team will walk into tomorrow, former Sounder and U.S. men's national team member Brad Evans highlights what Seattle fans bring to the field.
7: I reflect fondly upon my times playing with the national team here. I've had 2 games, and our record with the national team in Seattle, I think, is something like 8 wins, 0 losses, and 1 draw. So there's something we know about this Seattle soccer group of fans that spur us on to victory. And you've seen that with the Sounders. I mean, the most successful club since 2009, bar none. And it's just in our DNA here.
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8: This is a Bloomberg Money Minute. Beer sales around the world are fizzing out, except for Guinness. Demand for the 269-year-old Irish stout has become so strong that owner Diageo has opened a new brewery in its home country, and another is on the way. This is despite health concerns and tighter wallets, which are prompting people to drink less. Ireland and Britain are still its biggest markets, but Guinness is also the most sold draft beer in New York and Boston. Gamers rejoice. The long-awaited Grand Theft Auto 6 will begin accepting pre-orders on June 25th. The latest iteration of GTA is one of the most anticipated video games of all time. The previous version sold more than 225 million copies. And an end to the tensions between the U.S. and Iran, and the reopening of the Strait of Hormuz is easing inflation risks. That's sending oil lower and stocks higher on Wall Street right now. The Dow is up 1/3%. The Nasdaq up nearly 1.25%. The S&P up nearly 1%. Erica Herskowitz, Bloomberg Radio.

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1: 844, here's Libby Kay.
2: We're still tied up both directions of I-5 in Everett. The southbound crash still blocks that HOV lane coming past A Route 526. You have delays at 41st Street right now. It's still about 27 minutes from Everett down to Linwood. 29 minutes in the northbound side. The crash on 128th Street still sitting on the right shoulder, but keeps you jammed up coming up from the Linwood split. Southbound side of I-5, express lane crash as you're coming down toward I-90. That's partially blocking the right lane. I saw it in the right lane entirely, but from Shoreline down to Seattle, that 12 miles is about 22 minutes. If you're sticking to the main line, the express lines are a little jammed up, obviously, because of this one. Northbound side of I-5 from Tequila to downtown Seattle, that's about an 11-mile stretch, we'll say, from I-405 up toward I-90, and it is about a half an hour still. Nothing unusual through there, pretty standard. 30 minutes, too, for the 10 miles on State Route 509 between Burien and Seattle. 167 crash earlier, 15th Street Southwest, I think clear or not, you're okay passing the Highway 18 interchange. I see a couple vehicles here on the right shoulder, eastbound Highway 18, just between Weyerhaeuser, Weyer, and Peasley Canyon, and it looks like this may be a crash, but that's all right. We're still driving into some sunshine. Trying to be careful, though. In the Northwest News Radio Traffic Center, I'm Libby Kay.
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3: Let's find out what's coming next in weather from George.
4: Cool start, upper 70s to near 80 around the South Sound today. Tomorrow, low 80s, a little warmer for match number 2 of the World Cup in Juneteenth. Then we cool back down, low 70s, a lot of sun on Saturday and Sunday, the first day of summer at 78. Mid to upper 80s, though, Monday, Tuesday, Wednesday, we heat back up. Hopefully, we'll cool back down after that. In the Como Weather Center, I'm meteorologist George Waldenberger, Como 4 News.
3: We are solidly in the 60s now. We have 65 degrees in Bremerton, 62 in Tacoma. It is also 62 in Bellevue, 65 in downtown Seattle.
1: 8:46, time for a check of sports and some changes coming to the WNBA next season. First, we check in with how our team did last night. Northwest News Radio sports reporter Zach Wildfang with the details.
5: Yeah, the Storm fell to a 3-13 record after a loss in Portland last night at the Moda Center. Seattle now nears the halfway point in their 44-game season, but next year the WNBA will expand to a 50-game season. Commissioner Kathy Engelbert said, "Demand for WNBA has never been greater, and the added games reflect the extraordinary momentum that the league is seeing." The league added two expansion teams this year, Portland being one of them. Teams in Cleveland, Detroit, and Philadelphia will join the league next year between 2028 and 2030, and the league is able to expand to 52 games in 2029. Also in women's sports, the Professional Women's Hockey League draft took place yesterday. The Torrent took Minnesota forward, Abby Murphy, with the number 2 pick overall.
1: Go Golden Gophers.
5: It's a great mascot, isn't it? She had 40 goals and 26 assists with the Golden Gophers this last year. The Men's College World Series Championship Series is set. North Carolina punched their ticket with a 12-7 win over West Virginia. Oklahoma advanced with an 11-4 win over Georgia. UNC and OU will begin their best of 3 series Saturday night in Omaha. The U.S. Open stopped just 30 minutes after it started. Fog turned out to be the culprit of the stoppage of that golf tournament. Only 14 players completed a hole before the horn sounded to stop play, and unfortunately sounded right as one guy was making his putt to make the cut. He missed it.
1: Be quiet on the backswing.
5: Yeah, well, they explained there's multiple courses, lots of people out on the field. The officials can't keep track of everybody, but players were kept in place for 15 minutes. Visibility did not get any better, so it ended up waiting 2 hours before they got to resume play.
1: Does he get a redo on that putt, or I mean, I don't know what the rules are in the PGA. That seems a little unfair.
3: It does.
1: Trying to sink the birdie putt and...
5: Exactly. I mean, that's exactly what it was. You haven't added golf officiating to your referee?
1: I have not. So I've got 4 other sports, not golf.
5: Well, there's your goal for the year. Right. From the sports desk, I'm Zach Wildfang.
1: Coming up next, Apple's Tim Cook, as he's about to head out onto retirement, says the price likely to go up for all of their items. We'll get to the details next.
0: It's one of the most traveled bridges in the Northwest.
6: We're riding north on I-5 across the Ship Canal Bridge. All lanes are open.
0: Now the state has launched a project that will cause 2 years of gridlock.
7: It's kind of sequential work where we're first removing the driving surface and then we get in and do deck repairs.
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8: The State Department of Transportation wants to completely reopen the Ship Canal Bridge for FIFA World Cup traffic.
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1: It's 8:51. I'm Jeff Pogela in for Brian Calvert, along with Denise Whitaker.
3: More housing is on the way for families of those who serve.
1: Joint Base Lewis-McChord celebrated a new $130 million housing project on Tuesday. The News Tribune reports Meriwether Landing will add more than 200 homes at JBLM. The first 16 units are ready now, including for the Morrissey family, set to move in Friday. The rest are expected by December 2027. Aaron Wright, Northwest News Radio.
17: The head of Apple warns purchasing their products could soon be taking a bigger bite out of your wallet.
18: CEO Tim Cook says customers should expect price hikes, telling the Wall Street Journal they're unavoidable. Cook did not say when the increases will take place or on which products they'll affect, but he did tell the Journal the upcoming price hikes are being caused by an ongoing shortage of memory and storage chips.
1: That's ABC's Sophie Flay.
3: It's not really any closer to the Puget Sound region, but the burger chain In-N-Out is opening its first Portland area location today. Do I hear road trip? The location in Hillsboro, about 15 miles west of Portland, will be the fifth In-N-Out location to open in Oregon, the third in the Portland metro area, joining locations in Vancouver and Ridgefield, Washington.
1: Animal style or regular?
3: Excuse me?
1: Oh, that's what In-N-Out does for their fries. Animal styles like chili
3: I've
1: and cheese.
3: I've never been to an In-N-Out, so I don't know. And I don't eat burgers, so I'm sorry. I am at a loss.
5: It's time to find out what's on the screen. I'm Zach Wildfang. Matthew McConaughey and Woody Harrelson's long-awaited Apple TV Plus comedy series Brothers will premiere September 23rd. The first two episodes dropping on launch day. The eight-episode series stars the longtime friends as fictionalized versions of themselves and plays off real-life rumors that the pair could be biological brothers. Guillermo Rodriguez, best known as Jimmy Kimmel's longtime sidekick, has been announced as the latest celebrity contestant for season 35 of Dancing with the Stars. Rodriguez revealed the news during Wednesday's episode of The Late Night Show. Ben Stiller's teaming up with HBO, A24, the NBA, and the New York Knicks on a multi-part documentary series chronicling the franchise's history and long-awaited 2026 NBA championship. The lifelong Knicks fan revealed the project during an appearance on The Roommate Show, saying the series will explore multiple eras of the team while featuring behind-the-scenes access from its title-winning season. That's what's on the screen on Northwest News Radio.
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2: All right, we're improving now both directions of I-5 in Everett. The crash northbound by 128th Street is still there onto the right shoulder. So you're a little still jammed there. Southbound is still a little slow as you're coming down toward Boeing Freeway. That crash I don't see in the HOV lane, so I think all travel lanes are open again. That seems to be catching up quite better. You will be a little slow southbound I-5 as you're getting down in toward Linwood, but really starting to ease off. The express lanes have a crash as you're coming south of State Route 520 that's been blocking the right lane. Lake Bridge travelers, though, you seem to be good. I'm not seeing any major westbound delay coming over toward I-5. Northbound side of I-5, we'll say it's about, 11 miles between 405 and up toward I-90. And that's still the better part of a half an hour. State Route 509 was looking heavier yesterday. That's not so jammed up. 405 is still pretty packed up northbound as you're coming off of the Valley Freeway and almost really up toward Coal Creek Parkway. You're still looking about a 45-minute travel time there. We still are running a two-boat service right now because of vessel maintenance on the Fauntleroy Vashon Southworth route. They also have technical difficulties. They've been having trouble posting that schedule. We've also got low tide cancellation starting at 9:30 between Townsend and Port Townsend and Coopville. You'll have to take Edmonds, Kingston, McAuliffe, or Clinton until about 12:30 this afternoon. 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
24: From ABC News, I'm Michelle Franzen. Reaction is mixed following the memo of understanding between the U.S. and Iran signed by both President Trump and Iranian's president. Vice President J.D. Vance at a briefing calling the preliminary agreement an important win for the region.
25: Iran is weakened, their nuclear program destroyed, their economy in desperate straits. And if they change their behavior, big things are going to happen for Iran and for the world. If they don't, no skin off our backs. Either way, we win.
24: Details on Iran's nuclear ambitions still unclear, with talks set to resume Friday. ABC's Mary Bruce has more.
26: As for the issue at the heart of this conflict, Iran reaffirms that it shall not procure or develop nuclear weapons. Reaffirms because it's the same promise Iran made in the first line of the nuclear deal struck with President Obama. But unlike the Obama deal, this agreement with Trump makes no other nuclear commitments, no plan to dispose of its highly enriched uranium. Instead, the agreement is to continue negotiating.
24: Iran calling the memo a victory. The Supreme Court today issued a decision on whether habitual drug users can legally own a firearm. The case centering on a Texas man and marijuana user who was charged with unlawful possession of a gun. ABC's Devin Dwyer with more.
27: The Supreme Court's decision was unanimous, ruling that a long-standing federal ban on guns for unlawful users of any controlled substance is unconstitutional, especially as applied to a Texas man who simply consumed marijuana several times a week and was prosecuted.
24: In Chicago this hour.
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24: A dedication ceremony
28: Center.
24: For the Obama Presidential Center getting underway, joining former President Obama and First Lady Michelle Obama, former Presidents Bill Clinton, George W. Bush, and First Ladies. The center opens to the public tomorrow. And in New York City, tens of thousands of fans turning out to celebrate. The NBA champions, the New York Knicks, cheering along the ticker tape parade, including the Canyon of Heroes. 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
24: Severe flooding risks remain in the South as Tropical Storm Arthur wreaks havoc along the Gulf Coast states. ABC News Chief Meteorologist Ginger Z has more on the string of storms.
31: It has been a wreck in New Orleans overnight. So much lightning and tornado warnings. Also, rainfall rates more than a half foot per hour. That is so hard to do. The atmosphere is just pouring. And that's why we see a rare high risk level 4 out of 4 in parts of Mississippi, Alabama, Florida Panhandle today. But a significant flood risk that goes all the way up to Atlanta.
24: Arthur is the first named storm of the Atlantic hurricane season. The Englishmen's national soccer team opened its 2026 World Cup play with a 4-2 victory over Croatia at Dallas Stadium yesterday. It's what happened, though, before the match that got the attention of police.
32: The Londoner pub in Dallas has become the favorite gathering spot for English fans to watch the matches played in nearby Arlington. Before the Three Lions played Croatia, Dallas police were called when the Brits got too rowdy. The England fans reportedly drank 5,000 beers at the Londoner, draining the taps, tipping over tables, but spending more than $40,000 before they were kicked out. Jim Ryan, ABC News in Dallas-Fort Worth.
24: An ancient tree in Sherwood Forest, which according to legend sheltered Robin Hood, has died. That tree, estimated to be 1,200 years old, but conservationists say it did not die of old age. Instead, they said the tree died likely due to climate change. Michelle Franzen, ABC News.
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17: An early and now possibly deadly wildfire season has already started in Washington State.
3: A strike is now underway at a hotel in the shadow of the World Cup Stadium here in Seattle. We have these stories and more just ahead.
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17: Well, we're starting to wind down the morning commute. Libby Kay, how are the highways looking?
0: The highways are looking pretty good. We're not seeing any major accidents. We are seeing a new report of some trouble in the Linwood area, though. Northbound on I-5, just north of 164th Street, there is an accident reported in that area. So be aware, traffic, you should be moving over to the middle or the left. It does look like that right lane may still be blocked. But northbound doesn't seem too bad at all if you're coming out of Seattle downtown. It's only 29 minutes from the exit for Mercer all the way up to the exit for Broadway at Everett. Southbound is 33 minutes in that same area. Maybe just a couple of minutes extra to get across the Ship Canal Bridge, but nothing serious at all. Tacoma North to Seattle, 47 minutes drive from City Center to the exit for Mercer. Now be careful near Highway 900, MLK Way there on the northbound side. There is the report of another accident, minor situation that's partially blocking the exit ramp. In the Northwest News Radio Traffic Center, I'm Jared Cirillo.
3: Sunny and breezy conditions today. Highs warming all the way up into the mid-70s. We do have 65 already in downtown Seattle.
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17: Good morning. It is 9:06. I'm Jeff Pogela in for Brian Calvert along with Denise Whitaker. Here's what we're following. The union representing workers at the Hilton Embassy Suites Hotel next to Lumen Field have begun to strike. And front desk agent Hayden Everly tells Northwest News Radio walking out during the World Cup was no accident.
5: This is when everybody's at the hotel. This is one of the biggest events in Seattle's history. So we know there's going to be a lot of eyes, a lot of media, and so exactly we're taking advantage of that as leverage.
17: Union leaders say they're seeking higher wages, year-round health care, and for management to tell workers if ICE or Border Patrol agents show up. The workers' current contract expired at the end of May. A staffer who answered the phone says the hotel is operating without an issue. In the past, Embassy Suites has said that it maintains a cooperative and productive relationship with the union.
3: Wildfire season is here. It's both early and deadly. The worst of it remains in eastern Washington. The latest from Northwest News Radio's Eric Hines, who joins us from the live desk.
6: And in the Spokane Valley, the Upriver fire burned more than 220 acres, and at last report was just 10% contained. More than a dozen homes have been destroyed, and crews searching one of them found what they believe to be human remains. The sheriff's office says that discovery was at what was left of a home in which the owner refused yesterday's mandatory evacuation order. Ed Harrison's family left okay, but were caught off guard and learned what they should have had at the ready.
8: Have, I guess, a bug-out bag, or to have vital things that they need, birth certificates, passports, medication, just have it handy, have it ready so you can go.
6: He tells KXLY they returned to find their house okay, except for a lot of dark pink fire retardant on everything. Jacqueline Gibson's house was also spared, however.
9: The inside of our house smells like wildfire smoke, so strong it's actually really hard to be in there. The inside of the house doesn't feel livable right now because it's so hard to be in there with the smell.
6: Some areas that were part of the Level 3 Go Now order have been downgraded to Level 2 Be Set status. At the live desk, Eric Heintz, Northwest News Radio.
17: Elsewhere, there are about 19 large active fires in the Pacific Northwest. The largest is the Tule Fire outside Toppenish. It's burned nearly 24,000 acres and is about 15% contained. Also burning, the Juniper Dunes Fire, more than 10,000 acres. The Highway 730 Twin Sisters Blaze, more than 8,200. Red flag warnings remain posted throughout eastern Washington for more hot, dry, and windy conditions.
3: Help is on the way since FEMA has now approved Governor Bob Ferguson's request for a grant. This comes as thousands of people have been forced from their homes, especially due to the Upriver fire in the Spokane Valley. In a social media post, Ferguson said this grant will help ensure responders have the resources they need.
17: There will be more jobs created in Washington State last month when unemployment remained unchanged, according to the latest report from the Employment Security Department. Private employers added around 9,000 jobs in May. Government increased by 1,600. May's unemployment rate in Washington, 5.2%. The national jobless rate is 4.3%.
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17: Days after it was first announced by President Trump, U.S. officials on Wednesday finally detailed what is in the Memorandum of Understanding with Iran, the MOU, as it's called, and its terms were read aloud by officials in a call with reporters as Mr. Trump spoke at the G7 summit in France. Now, there's been a lot of criticism on both sides about what is in this deal, so let's bring in ABC's Stephen Portnoy from Washington, D.C., and what do we know so far?
1: Well, we've been read out, as you say, the 14 points in this agreement, which the president put his own signature on last night at the Palace of Versailles as he was feted by the French president, winding down his trip. As he arrived in Washington this morning, he posted on social media that essentially those who don't like the deal, and I'm paraphrasing his post here, are foolish and losers. He describes them as either jealous, bad people, or stupid. And he may be referring to people in his own party. He certainly was talking about regional allies, and certainly it's been reported that many officials in Israel are unhappy with this. But what does it do? It provides for immediate relief for Iran in the form of sanctions relief. The United States says it will waive sanctions and allow Iran to sell oil into the global marketplace right away. Iran pledges that it will allow safe passage toll-free through the Strait of Hormuz, at least for 60 days, and then work with its neighboring country, Oman, on some sort of broader framework for the strait, which raises the question, what about on day 61? Will there be tolls then for safe passage? This agreement has Iran reaffirming that it will not procure or develop nuclear weapons. It's a reaffirmation because, well, Iran made that same pledge during Barack Obama's presidency in the Joint Plan of Action, the JCPOA. This also pledges, as also has Iran pledging, that it will take part in downblending of its enriched uranium stockpile on site under international supervision. The United States pledges that it will work with the international partners in the region to create a $300 billion fund for economic development in Iran and ultimately work to eliminate all sanctions on Iran as Iran further implements a broader agreement, which will take place over, you know, maybe months or years. But the whole idea is it's 60 days to reach these agreements on some pretty complicated things, including the stockpile of enriched uranium. So suffice it to say, there's a lot to it. And it also involves the unfreezing of assets, which the president describes as not our money, but Iran's money. And this is distant from what the president described as unconditional surrender months ago. Yesterday, he said, well, if we kept the war going, it would lead to economic catastrophe. And he says he doesn't want to be like the late, great Herbert Hoover, who was president in 1929 at the start of the Great Depression.
17: Republicans, including the president, were sharply critical of former President Barack Obama when he negotiated that deal during his time in office. Now it seems like a very similar deal, but with a lot more money changing hands while President Trump is in office. What's the difference here?
1: This is what I suppose it took to get a deal. What we heard yesterday from the president was a pragmatic defense of all these things. Again, saying that there'd be economic catastrophe if the war continued, that it's Iran's assets, that the global supply of oil has been depleted with respect to oil reserves over the course of the war. And he said there'd be bedlam in just a few more weeks if those reserves are completely depleted. And so, essentially, he's saying this is the way it has to be, folks, even if there are criticisms, and there are many. Yesterday, Bill Cassidy, the Republican senator from Louisiana, said that Ronald Reagan would be turning over in his grave if he were to see what his successor agreed to here.
17: That's ABC's Stephen Portnoy from Washington, D.C.
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2: This is a Bloomberg Money Minute. U.S. jobless claims edged down in a sign of job market resilience. More than a quarter of a million Americans found themselves filing for first-time unemployment benefits last week. The Labor Department says it received 226,000 initial claims in the week ending June 13th. That's about 4,000 less than the previous week's revised total and basically in line with what most analysts were expecting today. Anthropic says it's joining Frontier, a collective dedicated to carbon removal. The artificial intelligence company's $915 million commitment doubles the size of the carbon removal organization. Frontier was founded by companies like Google, but Anthropic is the first big AI company to sign on as it tries to offset its carbon footprint. President Trump's interim peace deal with Iran is starting to take effect. It's sending oil lower and stocks higher on Wall Street right now. The Dow is up 0.33%. The Nasdaq up 1.33%. The S&P up 1%. Erica Herskowitz, Bloomberg Radio.
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17: Let's get the latest now. Here's Jared Cirillo.
0: We are seeing a couple of spots, unfortunately minor problems. South Everett, the latest report of new accident on I-5. The northbound side, right before 112th Street, there is a little bit of trouble there, but they move that wreckage off to the right shoulder. Also in the Linwood area, same story. There is an accident moved off to the right shoulder, northbound, right before 164th Street and 128th Street. It's starting to slow from 128th up through 164th. But if you're driving on that northbound side, traffic seems to be very minimally affected. 30 minutes drive from Mercer downtown up to the exit for Broadway at Everett. 31 minutes on the southbound side. A little bit of congestion still left over on 405 northbound. If you're driving from Tukwila to Bellevue, it's still 25 minutes there from West Valley Highway to the connection with I-90 coming into Bellevue. But all lanes are open. Definitely no reports of any accidents. And if you're coming out of Tacoma heading into Seattle, 47 minutes drive from City Center up toward Mercer. One minor crash still at the exit ramp to MLK Way on the northbound side. In the Northwest News Radio Traffic Center, I'm Jared Cirillo.
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24: Let's get a check of our weather from George Waldenberger.
10: Still a dry forecast. Cool out the door. This afternoon, upper 70s with low 80s tomorrow. The sun continues on Saturday, Sunday. Low 70s Saturday, upper 70s Sunday. Monday, Tuesday, Wednesday right now look quite warm, mid to upper 80s. Hopefully, we can keep many people away from 90 degrees, but we'll have to watch the south sound. In the Como Weather Center, I'm meteorologist George Waldenberger, Como 4 News.
24: Right now, the coolest spot in the region is Olympia. Sunny skies, 61 degrees there. The warmest, Bremerton and Seattle each with 66. Starting Monday.
17: It's 9:16. Apologize for the double fire there. Time for a check of sports. Let's bring in Northwest News Radio sports reporter Zach Wildfang. And a difficult night for Seattle sports fans.
11: Speaking of the fire, the Fire and the Storm played their first ever regular season game yesterday. The Portland Fire, new team to the league, beat Seattle 94-89 at the Moda Center. We're glad, though, to have Dominique Malanga back as she led the Storm with 28 points and 11 rebounds. Mariners also losing last night. They fell 5-3 to the Baltimore Orioles. Dominic Canzone and Cole Young, though, they managed to hit home runs. George Kirby surrendered 3 runs in his 6 innings on the mound. The team's wrapping up their series today at 1:10 before the Mariners take on the Red Sox tomorrow. And if you thought, hey, aren't we doing a bit of a soccer game tomorrow? Yeah, we're going to do that too. We're all going to be down there at Soto.
17: Doubleheader from one stadium to the next.
11: Exactly. Oh, you can make a whole day of it. That'd be fun. I bet the Mariners tickets are a little cheaper. Seahawks, they're announcing some changes to their front office staff. Seattle named Matt Barry and Willie Schneider as assistant general managers following the departure of Nolan Teasley, who's now headed off to be your GM, Jeff, head of the Minnesota Vikings.
17: Yes, the ancestral home of the Pojola clan of northern Minnesota.
11: That's enough reason to steer clear.
12: Go ahead and cry. After 53 years, the Knicks are finally NBA champions once again.
11: The Knicks are having themselves a ticker tape parade in New York City, but it's the first time they've ever gotten that honor. The new NBA champions have won the title before back in 1970 and 1973, but they were not given New York's signature procession. The then mayor John Lindsay had reined in confetti tossing spectacles, and they're getting that today. Lots of paper being thrown, lots of messes being made, and a good time to be had in New York City celebrating the Knicks.
17: I bet it's a lot cooler there than it is here in the studios.
11: I think it's cooler just about anywhere.
17: And yeah, and for those who don't know, we've been struggling with an air conditioning outage for the last couple of days. Didn't want to make too big of a deal out of it, but we'll tell you a way you can get some relief, at least hopefully we can, with the World Cup coming up here in just a few moments.
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17: It's 9:21. I'm Jeff Pogelin, along with Denise Whitaker. The World Cup experience is spread all over the region, including at SeaTac Airport.
16: We are that welcoming space and that last space that you see when you're visiting the Seattle area.
17: Airport spokesperson Perry Cooper tells Como News completion of major upgrades to the Sea Concourse and other improvements that were finished just in time for the matches were a combination of planning and coincidence.
16: World Cup got awarded after we were already in progress for several of these, but it gave us that little bit of an extra goal line, if you want to say it, to get these finished just before the game started.
17: Among the soccer enhancements at SeaTac, a virtual soccer simulator, a spectator zone for the games, a sports video game lounge, and three World Cup merchandise vending machines.
3: With World Cup games going on in Seattle, with temperatures a little bit on the warm side for us, some companies are offering up sweet relief. They're tying it all together. Northwest News Radio's Austin Smith explains.
18: It's called the World Cup Sunday Passport, a collaboration amongst five different local shops in the city. You can punch out your passport with a sweet treat inspired by countries playing in the World Cup and get a taste of the local dessert scene. One business owner tells the Seattle Times they're doing it so locals and visitors can explore neighborhoods that may otherwise be missed with all the madness downtown. The World Cup Sunday Passport is on until the end of the month. I'm Austin Smith, Northwest News Radio.
17: And for clarification, that's Sunday with an E, not a Y.
3: Okay, absolutely. The sweet treat kind. Do you like hot fudge, caramel, strawberry? What's your best?
17: Strawberry. Absolutely.
3: I like a mixture of salted caramel and fudge.
17: Yeah, that's an interesting combination. I like the strawberry much more.
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17: 924, what about you, Jared? Which do you prefer?
0: Hey, I'd go with the strawberry any day. Gotta have some good old strawberry in there. And a little chocolate never hurts, for sure. Traffic running pretty good out here. We're not seeing any major problems. There is a new report of an accident in the Renton area on the Valley Freeway now. It looks like northbound, right there before you get to 405. Partially blocking the exit ramp, so it is causing a little bit of a jam up there from 41st Street up to 405 on northbound 167. Be prepared to stay over to the middle or the left if you can, but kind of everybody wants to use that 405 exit, and that's where the problem is. So expect about a 4 to 5 minute delay. If you're driving from Sumner to Renton right now, northbound on 167, about 26 minutes. So yeah, there is about a 5 minute delay there, but you should stay moving until you get up to the Renton area. Everything else looks pretty good. Just routine congestion on 405 there between Tukwila and Bellevue. So even after you make that transition onto northbound 405, you may still stay pretty slow until you get up to about 30th Street up in the Newcastle area. 27 minutes drive from West Valley Highway to the connection with I-90 right now. Southbound looks good. If you're coming out of Linwood headed to Bellevue, it's just 22 minutes from I-5 down to Main Street on southbound 405. The I-5 corridor, heaviest congestion I'm seeing is north of Boeing Field. Now, there was the report of an accident near MLK Way, partially blocking the exit ramp. In the Northwest News Radio Traffic Center, I'm Jared Cirillo.
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3: Sunny and breezy today, highs in the mid-70s. We currently have 66 degrees in downtown Seattle.
17: In entertainment, Stevie Wonder and Bruce Springsteen are among the entertainers scheduled to perform today at the grand opening of the Obama Presidential Center. That's going on right now in Chicago. The Obama Foundation also announced performances from Jennifer Hudson, Mark Anthony, Common, Christina Aguilera, and Bono, as well as The Edge. From U2. 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
24: ABC News, I'm Michelle Franzen. President Trump in a social media post says the memo of understanding with Iran has oil flowing again and vowed that Iran will never have a nuclear weapon. Vice President J.D. Vance at a briefing pushing back on criticism Iran gets to sell oil and possibly receive access to billions in frozen funds.
21: You know, I've seen skeptics of the deal. People say the Iranians will never change their behavior. Well, maybe that's true. And if so, they don't get any of the benefits of the bargain. But isn't it worth trying?
24: The Supreme Court today ruling a Texas man who admitted to using marijuana and was charged with unlawful possession of a gun was unconstitutional. Justice Neil Gorsuch, who wrote the opinion, said it's a narrow decision and does not end the government's power to take guns away from drug users. In Chicago this hour, the dedication ceremony underway for the Obama Presidential Center. That center opens to the public tomorrow. And in New York Knicks fans are celebrating the NBA champions with a ticker tape parade, the team's first title in more than 50 years. This is ABC News.
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17: Good morning. It is 9:31. I'm Jeff Pogula in for Brian Calvert. Here are some of the stories we are following. More than 100 workers at the Hilton Embassy Suites Hotel, which is across the street from Lumen Field, hit the picket line this morning. One worker on that line tells Northwest News Radio that it was a deliberate choice to walk out on the eve of the U.S.-Australia World Cup match in order to get the most exposure.
3: More than a dozen homes in the Spokane area destroyed. Fire crews searching one of them found what they believe to be human remains. Some people who face a sudden level 3 go now order yesterday because of the quickly spreading upriver fire have now been allowed to return home.
17: State is getting some federal help in fighting that fire. Governor Ferguson says that FEMA has approved his request for a fire management assistance grant.
3: There is a call for all eligible blood donors right now as we are in the midst of a blood supply that's at emergency low levels in Western Washington and Oregon, so low that BloodWorks Northwest declared a code red. That's thanks to a combination of fewer donors going in right now and hospitals demanding more blood.
17: Even people who are just changing planes at Seattle are getting a little World Cup experience. SeaTac Airport, or SEA, as is now officially known, has added a virtual soccer simulator, a spectator zone, sports video game lounge, and three World Cup merchandise vending machines. Airport officials say it's a happy coincidence that some major projects were completed just in time.
3: And for some stories that you've not yet heard this hour, a teenage suspect is now in custody after gunfire forced a lockdown at a middle school. Tacoma police responded to Gray Middle School early yesterday morning. They didn't find anything. Later, they got a report that someone had a video of a former student recently expelled firing shots at the building. School was already in session. They went into modified lockdown when that video emerged, and by late morning, officers found their suspect, who now faces several charges.
17: Two crime-plagued Seattle neighborhoods are getting new attention from Mayor Katie Wilson. Details from Northwest News Radio's Rich Johnson.
1: Wilson's new plan targets spots in Little Saigon and North Beacon Hill, both long-standing hotspots for open-air drug use and sales and other criminal behavior. She says the initial plan is for police to explain to people what's no longer tolerated and how those who continue to break the law will face arrest. But the crackdown will come with incentives as well. Residents may be offered diversion programs instead of arrest. Wilson's also steering more than $1 million to support additional services in those neighborhoods, including outreach workers and mobile overdose treatment and prevention teams. Rich Johnson, Northwest News Radio.
17: It's 9:34.
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17: Here's Jared Cirillo.
0: Going through Renton, we've got some trouble now on the Valley Freeway, the northbound side of 167 there. New report of a crash here about 10, 15 minutes ago. The northbound side, you're really going to start to slow now from about 41st and 43rd Street up to the connection with 405. It does look like the crash there is partially blocking the exit ramp to 405. So that's got traffic slowing, about an 8-minute delay, I'd say. We're 30 minutes right now from Sumner to Renton on northbound 167, but you should stay moving until you get up to Renton. I'm not seeing any other problems farther south down around Pacific, all the way through Kent area. Even after you make the transition onto northbound 405, though, you're still going to be pretty slow as it curves north there from 167 all the way up through the Newcastle area. But all lanes are open on northbound 405 from West Valley Highway to I-90. Still about 25 minutes there, so pretty heavy congestion once you get to the Renton area. Linwood to Bellevue is easing out a little bit. Southbound 405 is 23 minutes from I-5 down to Main Street. A little bit of congestion through the Bothell and Kirkland areas. Once you get past Juanita Woodinville Way, you should get moving. I'm Jared Cirillo in the Northwest News Radio Traffic Center.
3: Mid-70s is how high we'll climb on the thermometer this afternoon. Breezy conditions expected from the National Weather Service. A few clouds overnight, lows near 60, and then mostly sunny for your Friday. Highs near 80. We trade temperatures, and Saturday we fall back to the mid-70s. Sunday we go back up to near 80, and then we will be in the 80s on both Monday and Tuesday. So be aware of that warming trend coming our way. We have 67 degrees right now in Bremerton, 64 in Everett. It's 65 in Bellevue and 66 in Seattle.
17: It's 9:36. I'm Jeff Pogel along with Denise Whitaker. Seattle City Light says that for years it has put maintenance projects on the back burner in favor of keeping electricity rates low. But now, Chief Financial Officer Christy Granger tells Como News, growth in the city is forcing the issue.
2: This growth is way beyond just organic growth. And these new demands, they're stressing our electric supply and they're stressing our electric grid.
17: That, says Granger, is why City Light is asking for a rate hike of 9.5% a year for the next 2 years. That's about $10 a month more for the average household. City Light says that about 20 years from now, it will need to produce more than double the power that Seattle consumes today.
3: Thurston County is holding back $15.3 million for homeless services expected to go out July 1st. The Olympian reports county commissioners voted 3-2 Tuesday to delay this action on 49 contracts with 17 different nonprofits. The money would cover shelter, food, rent, tiny homes, and basic needs for people. Tumwater Mayor Liatta Dalhoff asked for the contracts to be sent back for more answers on funding, outcomes, and long-term costs. Commissioner Emily Klaus warned this delay could affect nonprofit budgets and people at risk of eviction.
17: Seattle's newest shelter has 15 residents, despite having a capacity for 50. Joel Moreno with Como News reports this is a part of the plan.
10: When the public got its first look at Bayside Enhanced Shelter last week, the messaging billed it as a major expansion of capacity to house the city's homeless. Much of the talk focused on the 75 new beds with wraparound services, but right now, only 15 units are actually occupied.
4: So all of this sort of slow startup helps us be a better neighbor.
10: Despite the short timeline for operations, people are already questioning why there's not more urgency to get all the units occupied as encampments continue across Seattle. The shelter operator says they are intentionally bringing only a few residents in at a time to focus on people struggling with significant mental health and drug addiction challenges.
3: To add more in the coming weeks. A former Seahawk is leading the drive to build a new affordable unit apartment building on Seattle's Capitol Hill. CNA Development, which is co-owned by Cliff Averill, secured more than $18 million to build a seven-story building that will contain 67 affordable apartments. It's set to go up on a lot at 11th Avenue East and East Thomas Street. According to the Puget Sound Business Journal, the deal also includes big breaks for staffers and patients of Odessa Brown's Children's Clinic. They would be first in line to rent those units.
17: Another three gray whales been found dead this week, bringing the total found so far this year in Washington State to 30. Cascadia Research Collective recorded dead whales found off Ocean Shores, Quinault Reservation, and in Moclips this week. Even though this is the highest mortality rate for the whales annually occur, the highest mortality rate annually occurs April through June, recording 30 so far.

0: Two similar guns from an American base in the Philippines were brought to Whidbey in 1968. The guns are huge. Each barrel alone weighs 33 tons. And though no enemy ever tried to invade Puget Sound by sea, playing around at Fort Casey is still tons of fun. That's today's Northwest 250. I'm Felix Bunnell.
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3: It's 9:40.
4: Last weekend's reported close call during the White House UFC matches, in which we know that some people were plotting a drone and sniper attack on those who were ringside, sparking new concerns among the anti-terrorism establishment. ABC News crime and terrorism analyst Brad Garrett is joining us now, and this seemed rather fantastical when we first heard about it a few days ago. People looking to attack the White House with drones. So what did you think initially when you heard about this plot?
5: Well, obviously, I was horrified that somebody could maybe pull this off. But, Jeff, I think the issue here is that would be one of the more difficult places to attack from the standpoint of what technology the military and law enforcement have in or around Washington to intercept drones. That's one aspect. The other is the idea that you could even launch a ground attack, if you can imagine how many buildings are covered, and so forth and so on. So the short answer is, I was horrified by the idea. I didn't think it was realistic that they could pull it off. Now, having said that, all they would have had to have done is get one drone anywhere near the White House that would have created panic. You could understand what that would do. So it made me think more about drone and drone technology. And as you and the audience know, the Ukrainian Russian war, Iran, us and Israel, a number of wars in Iraq and Syria have used drones. It's interesting because this morning they're reporting that Ukraine was able to attack an oil depot or refining place 10 miles from the Kremlin. It really lit up like you could get that close to the Kremlin with drones and actually blow things up. So I share that in that there is advancements in drones that we have to be really cognizant of. And I'm not convinced we're really equipped to do the counter drone thing. Certain areas, certain bases, of course, we probably are sensitive locations. But the everyday location where crowds form or whatever, and radar will pick up a drone, but that doesn't really help you stop it. It just lets you know it's there.
4: And then this comes as the World Cup is going on. And here in Seattle, the U.S. team is going to be playing tomorrow. There's always concerns about security at events like this. But as you say, down at Lumen Field, they don't have the defenses that the White House would have.
5: They don't, but I will tell you that every venue, which is, I think, worldwide, like over 80, have anti-drone systems. Now, they're not specifying what that is. That's going to be, Jeff, multi-layers of from detection to actually can you jam the signal that it's sending to a number of things that would disable it, at least to stop it from getting to its location. So we'll see. I mean, obviously, we haven't had any incident around the World Cup. Hopefully, we won't. But I just think it's something we can't ignore because it is what's going on in the world today. I mean, drug cartels are using drones to surveil the border to figure out where law enforcement is or where there are places they can get people to pass through on the border. In fact, apparently they're using drones even to smuggle drugs into the country. Now, not in large quantities probably, but the point being, this is where we're moving to, and we've got to get, in my view, better prepared.
4: It's ABC News crime and terrorism analyst Brad Garrett.
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6: Stocks are much higher after the U.S.-Iran sign initial deal to end the war. Right now, the S&P 500 up more than 1%. The Nasdaq currently trading higher 1.5%. The Dow Jones currently higher 0.3%.
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4: 9:44, here's Jared Cirillo.
7: Still seeing a little bit of trouble in the Linwood area with a crash on I-5, the northbound side, between 164th and 128th Street. They have moved the wreckage off to the right shoulder, so you'll notice that there. South Everett, also another minor crash up there near 112th Street. Wreckage moved off to the right.

0: shoulder there as well. So actually, if you're driving from downtown Seattle up to the exit for Broadway at Everett, all lanes should be open. 26 minutes drive on the northbound side, 32 minutes on the southbound side. Also, as you come south, there's the report of a broken down vehicle off to the right lane and right shoulder just near 112th Street as well. But traffic seems to be getting through there with very minimal problems at all. The only report of an accident that's causing any big problems is down at Renton. That's on the Valley Freeway, northbound, right there as you approach 405 at the exit ramp. It is causing about an 8-minute delay with traffic backing up to 41st and 43rd Street. In the Northwest News Radio Traffic Center, I'm Jared Cirillo.
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2: What's happening next with weather, George?
3: Good morning. Another nice day today. Upper 70s with mostly sunny skies, a little bit of cloud cover, light breeze, but not too windy. Tomorrow for Juneteenth and World Cup match number 2 in Seattle will be in the low 80s. A great day. Low 70s on Saturday, upper 70s Sunday, the first day of summer. Then Monday, Tuesday, Wednesday, it is a little warmer, mid to upper 80s. Hopefully we can cool down after that. In the Como Weather Center, I'm meteorologist George Waldenberger, Como 4 News.
2: We are in the mid 60s throughout the region. The warmest spot right now, Bremerton at 67. The coolest, Olympia with 62. Seattle's in the middle, 66.
1: It's 9:46. Time for a check of sports. The most anticipated World Cup match to be played in Seattle is just one day out. First, let's check in on the latest from the tournament. Northwest News Radio sports reporter Zach Wildfang in studio with the latest.
4: Yes, everybody getting ready for the U.S. versus Australia match tomorrow at noon. But yesterday, Cristiano Ronaldo and Portugal played to a 1-1 draw against the Democratic Republic of the Congo. England took down Croatia in a big match 4-2. Ghana shut out Panama 1-0. And Colombia prevailed over Uzbekistan 3-1. We got four matches today. Czech Republic playing South Africa, Switzerland playing Bosnia, Canada and Qatar will play, and then Mexico challenging South Korea. Each of the teams competing today are participating in an international day for countering hate speech. Captains from each team will exchange penance reading, "We play together," before matches to denounce hateful language. The Mariners come off a 5-3 loss last night with a growing list of injured players. Julio Rodriguez joining Josh Naylor and Luke Rayleigh listed day-to-day with a hamstring. He was pulled after the sixth inning yesterday. Randy Arozarena remains out, as does Brendan Donovan and Matt Brash. But manager Dan Wilson sees some light at the end of the tunnel.
5: We're getting closer to being healthier, and that's, you know, that's what's important. That's just the way the game is sometimes, and we're battling through it. We got to battle through it, and these guys continue to go out there each night and to play hard and give us a chance to win. So we'll be ready to play again and win the series.
4: The M's will wrap up their series with Baltimore today at 1:10, which will definitively come to a winner. We've played them last week and this week, six games total, three games each. Now, that'll be at 1:10 before we host the Red Sox tomorrow, the same day as that big soccer match. From the sports desk, I'm Zach Wildfang.
1: Coming up, what's so popular about Tacoma and Spokane? We'll find out after this.
6: As Americans get ready for summer, the price of everything keeps going up.
7: Inflation hitting its highest level in nearly 3 years, up 3.8% from a year ago, as prices soar from gas to groceries.
8: The issue is oil.
9: It's the sky-high price of energy that's driving inflation both at the consumer and the producer level.
10: And the war in Iran could send prices even higher.
11: Any escalation in the region and you see it immediately reflected in oil prices.
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1: 9:51. The supply and demand of blood products is not equalized right now, so BloodWorks Northwest declaring a code red emergency. This only happens when they get down to less than a to-do day of supply of critical blood types.
2: Donors just aren't making it in to give, and right now they're only collecting about 85% of the type O blood they need that hospitals are demanding. If you've been deferred in the past, BloodWorks says try again because things do change rapidly.
22: We've received word from the FDA now that a lot of the deferrals in the past, for example, the mad cow disease and a couple of the other deferrals have been lifted, so people can start to donate blood if this is your first time or your first time in a while.
2: Juan Cotto with BloodWorks Northwest says deferrals for other things like blood pressure, low iron can also change rapidly, so it's worth trying again. They need 1,000 people every day to show up and try to give in order to keep their hospitals stocked with an adequate supply of blood.
1: The Lilac City and the City of Destiny have become very popular for people looking for a change. Northwest News Radio's Marina Rockinger explains.
23: Spokane and Tacoma, what do they have in common? Well, according to rental data company Rent Cafe, the two Washington cities are on a list of the most sought after places in the country to rent an apartment. Spokane is number 5, with the city reaching the second highest page view ranking in the country since April. Most newcomers arrive from Seattle and San Jose, California. The growing healthcare and education sectors provide stable jobs, and as we know, the area is close to outdoor recreation. Tacoma ranks 20th on the national list, up 19 spots since last quarter. Marina Rockinger, Northwest News Radio.
24: I'm Brian Calvert with the Almanac. A look at what happened on this date in history. It was this date back in 1873. Susan B. Anthony was fined $100 for attempting to vote in the 1872 election. The fine was never paid. It was this date in 1927. The post office offered the first postage stamp featuring the name of a living American. Any guesses as to who? It was a 10-cent stamp commemorating Charles Lindbergh and his historic flight across the Atlantic. This date in 1942, Bernard W. Robinson became the first African-American to ensign in the U.S. Navy. This date in 1977. Fleetwood Mac's Dreams hit number one on the pop singles chart. And it was on this date in 2011. This was the number one song in the country 14 years ago today. That, of course, as Adele and her massive hit Rolling in the Deep, as today's Almanac here on Northwest News Radio.
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0: Trouble on the Valley Freeway still in the Renton area, especially if you're approaching 405, the northbound side. We do have an accident that is causing about a 7 to 8 minute delay as you go through Renton trying to connect with 405. So expect to slow down at about 41st, 43rd Street. Even after you make the transition on the northbound 405, after passing the accident, I think you're still going to be pretty slow all the way up to the Newcastle area. So on the Valley Freeway right now, plan on about 30 minutes drive northbound coming from Sumner to Renton, and from Tukwila to Bellevue northbound, it's 22 minutes drive from West Valley Highway to I-90. Also still seeing quite a long line of cars there north of Boeing Field, and there are about farther back, there was an accident near MLK Way, Highway 900 on the northbound side of I-5, but they're off down to the exit ramp there. But it is still blocking the right lane as you come south of the Boeing Access Road there. Plan on 49 minutes drive from Tacoma at City Center to the exit for Mercer, downtown Seattle. In the Northwest News Radio Traffic Center, I'm Jared Cirillo.
2: Sunny and breezy conditions today. Highs in the mid-70s, near 80 tomorrow. Right now, we're warming up 66 in downtown.
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2: ABC News, I'm Michelle Franzen. The Trump administration defending the memo of understanding between the U.S. and Iran. President Trump vowing that those talks will result in Iran not developing or acquiring a nuclear weapon. The deal also allows for some $300 billion of Iranian funds to be unfrozen if Iran keeps to the deal. Vice President J.D. Vance at a briefing today pushing back on criticism, saying that it gives Iran a chance to rebuild its nuclear program.
8: We're talking about billions and billions of nuclear infrastructure that the United States destroyed. In order for them to rebuild that program, they would have to get a lot of money. And we have them in an economic chokehold right now that we're not going to release until they fundamentally change their behavior.
2: ABC News contributor and former Defense Department official Mick Mulroy says the deal appears to favor Iran right now, especially the reopening of the Strait of Hormuz, where Iran may eventually charge fees for ship passage.
9: This is a totalitarian regime. They spend money on what they want to spend money for. We, I think, rightfully touted that we degraded their ballistic missile capacity and the capacity to manufacture those missiles substantially. They can spend a lot of this money to reconstitute that missile arsenal, and that was considered to be the protector of their nuclear program.
2: The Supreme Court today ruling a Texas man who admitted to using marijuana and was charged with unlawful possession of a gun was unconstitutional. The High Court also says the decision does not limit the government's power to take guns away from drug users. The risk of flooding continuing in Gulf states as Tropical Storm Arthur moves through, and another line of storms in the Midwest leaving a path of destruction in central Illinois. ABC's Ginger Z has more.
10: Widespread damage devastating the village of Blue Mound. The powerful twister crushing silos, pieces of wood impaling homes, downing power lines, debris scattered everywhere. The roof of Meridia Elementary School peeled back, exposed classrooms visible from above.
11: Half the school's roof is in my backyard. I'm in shock.
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2: In Lower Manhattan this hour, a parade for the ages, celebrating the New York Knicks NBA championship win. It has been 53 years since the Knicks held the title. Crowds turning out early for the ticker tape parade where security was tight. ABC's Aaron Katursky along the parade route as people trying to get a spot to cheer on their favorite players.
14: The vibe down here is simply joyous. Nobody wants to miss this. We saw crowds of people crammed into the subway, streaming across on foot along the Brooklyn Bridge. Nobody wants to miss a celebration of these New York Knicks.
2: The head of Apple warning purchasing their products could soon be taking a bigger bite out of your wallet. ABC's Sophie Flay has more.
15: CEO Tim Cook says customers should expect price hikes, telling the Wall Street Journal they're unavoidable. Cook did not say when the increases will take place or on which products they'll affect, but he did tell the Journal the upcoming price hikes are being caused by an ongoing shortage of memory and storage chips.
2: ABC's Sophie Flay in Chicago this hour. The dedication ceremony underway for the Obama Presidential Center. That center opens to the public tomorrow. An ancient tree in Sherwood Forest, which according to legend sheltered Robin Hood, has died. That tree estimated to be 1,200 years old. Conservationists say it could have been climate change and the number of tourists visiting. Michelle Franzen, ABC News.
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16: At least one Eastern Washington wildfire has turned deadly, and workers at a hotel across the street from Seattle Stadium now on strike. It's 10:04.
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16: And let's check in with my pal Jared Cirillo. 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
0: morning, Jared.
1: Good morning. Traffic not looking too bad. We're still seeing a little bit of trouble there in the Renton area. On the Valley Freeway, about 30 minutes ago, we had a crash there, right there as you approach 405. So traffic's been slowing there from about 41st and 43rd Street. But everything should be moved off to the right shoulder now. I'm seeing all lanes back open, but traffic is still slowing. About a 4 to 5 minute delay. Even after you make the transition onto northbound 405, you still may be pretty slow. But all lanes open on 405 from Tukwila to Bellevue. It's still about 24 minutes. Also, new activity up in the Mount Lake Terrace area now. Taking a look at this new report of a crash near Lakeview Drive on northbound I-5. The HOV lane, it looks like there's a little activity there. So traffic also slowing from 205th up to Lakeview Drive. But the general purpose lane seemed to be doing okay. Let's go up to Bothell now. Southbound 405, just south of SR-522. There is a minor crash there, and it's causing slow traffic from Bothell Everett Highway in the southbound side. If you're driving from Linwood down to Bellevue, not too bad, but a little bit of trouble there. 20 minutes drive total. In the Northwest News Radio Traffic Center, I'm Jared Cirillo.
0: Another beautiful day today, sunny, a little bit of a breeze mixing in with it as well, and we'll get into the mid-70s. A few clouds tonight, just to keep things interesting, and a low near 60. It'll be mostly sunny tomorrow for your Friday, and we will be pushing temperatures near 80 degrees for that big World Cup match, Australia against the USA at noon. It'll be a very busy day in Seattle. It's 10:06 now at Northwest News Radio.
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0: As we first reported this morning, it is a noisy scene across the street from Lumen Field, but it's not about World Cup. It is about something much different. More than 100 workers at the Hilton Embassy Suites are now on strike. Among those on the front line, front desk agent Hayden Ierley.
4: We're on strike for better wages and for fair staffing levels, pre-COVID staffing levels.
0: Ierley tells Northwest News Radio the union also wants hotel management to tell its workers when ICE or Border Patrol agents are in the building. The hotel's management has rejected that request. The Hilton Embassy Suites is in a high-rise building just across the street from Lumen Field, Seattle Stadium. That building also houses the International Media Center for reporters covering the World Cup. It's early, it's deadly, and the worst of it remains in eastern Washington. Northwest News Radio's Eric Heitz gives us the update on the wildfires.
5: Ryan Rodruck of the State Department of Natural Resources sums it up.
6: We are definitely in fire season. I know it does seem a little early, but we have hot, dry conditions on the ground, and all it takes is just a little bit of wind to spark those wildland fires.
5: The worst of it is outside Spokane. Homeowner Ed Harrison tells KXLY he and his wife were lucky to find their house just fine, except for a lot of dark pink fire retardant on everything.
17: I saw the smoke over the top of the house up here, and that's when I got scared. I thought when I left here, there was probably a 50-50 chance we were going to have a home here when we got back.
5: More than a dozen homes have been destroyed, and crews searching one of them found what they believe to be human remains. Eric Heintz, Northwest News Radio.
0: Officials are counting 14 large wildfires in Washington as of this morning, plus there are five in Oregon. The largest is the Tule Fire outside Toppenish. It's burned nearly 24,000 acres and is about 15% contained. Also still burning, the Juniper Dunes Fire at more than 10,000 acres and the Highway 730 Twin Sisters Blaze at more than 8,200 acres. More hot, dry, windy weather on tap today. Therefore, red flag warnings remain posted throughout eastern Washington. Washington State is getting some federal help in fighting the upriver fire in the Spokane Valley. Governor Ferguson has announced his request for a fire management assistance grant. It's been approved by FEMA. He says this will help ensure responders have the resources they need to fight the fire. So far, thousands of people have been forced from their homes. While its unemployment rate remained unchanged, Washington added more than 10,000 jobs in May. The latest report from the Employment Security Department shows those jobs mainly came from the leisure and hospitality, manufacturing, and construction industries. May's unemployment rate in Washington was 5.2%. Air travelers who will never set foot outside the SeaTac Airport security zone are getting a chance to grab a little World Cup fever.
7: We've got a 4.5-hour layover, so it's fun to have something to do, watch the game. It's been great.
18: So we got a t-shirt, the FIFA 2006 t-shirt.
19: This is cool. No matter what checkpoint I went into, you could see soccer balls or balloons or something.
0: Those travelers talked to Como News after experiencing the dressed-up airport, which is installed a few soccer-themed amenities for the tournament. They include a virtual soccer simulator. There's a spectator zone for games, a sports video game lounge, and three World Cup merchandise vending machines. Officials say it's a happy coincidence that some major projects were completed just in time for the World Cup games, including the newly renovated Sea Concourse. Work on that massive upgrade began even before Seattle was awarded the six tournament matches. It is 1010 at Northwest News Radio.
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20: This is a Bloomberg Money Minute. Amazon is in talks to sell its custom-made artificial intelligence chips for use in other companies' data centers, a move that would cut into NVIDIA's dominance. Amazon's AI chief says the company's begun discussions with potential customers but declined to name them and views AI infrastructure as rapidly evolving. The third version of Amazon's AI accelerator, Trainium, is largely sold out, and there's already strong interest in a fourth version expected to debut next year. Intel shares are surging more than 10% after President Trump posted on Truth Social this morning that the chipmaker struck a deal with Apple to design and produce semiconductors here in the U.S. The iPhone maker has recently been in discussions about using Intel and Samsung Electronics to produce the main processors for its devices domestically. On Wall Street, stocks are climbing as the U.S.-Iran deal spurs optimism and a retreat in oil. Right now, the Dow is up 0.25%, the Nasdaq up nearly 1.5%, the S&P up 1%. Erica Herskowitz, Bloomberg Radio.
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1: We are still seeing just a little bit of trouble there. Fortunately, the problems we've seen here over the last hour or so have been fairly minor. But up at Mount Lake Terrace, if you are northbound on I-5, just north of Lakeview Drive, you're going to notice a little slowdown there with an accident in the HOV lane. Expect maybe a 2 to 3 minute delay from about 205th Street up toward 236th and Lakeview Drive. But they should be moving off to the right shoulder here pretty quickly there. Downtown up to Everett, 27 minutes drive total, so that's not bad at all. Same story on the southbound side as well. The other problems we've seen down in the Renton area, but it's also getting better on the Valley Freeway northbound. Right there as you approach 405, wreckage moved off to the right shoulder of the exit ramp, so traffic seems to be getting through there without too much trouble at all. 22 minutes drive now from Sumner to Renton on northbound 167. You're driving to Aquila to Bellevue on northbound 405. You're still fairly slow, so even after you make that transition onto northbound 405, all lanes are open, but plan on 19 minutes from West Valley Highway to I-90. Tacoma, north to Seattle, is about 46 minutes drive. In the Northwest News Radio Traffic Center, I'm Jared Cirillo.
0: Thank you, Jared. And traffic is brought to you by Lowe's. Yes, Father's Day coming up Sunday. And with Lowe's, the best parts of summer start right outside your door. 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Lowe's. Good time to get your garden planted, start growing your own veggies. Sunny for the next several days. Yep, you know the drill. Today we'll actually see some breezy conditions and a few clouds tonight. But into the mid-70s today, down near 60 tonight. Tomorrow, sunny and 80 for that Friday. Saturday, in the mid-70s, and Sunday near 80. And then we get into Monday and Tuesday, still into the 80s. Right now in Seattle, we are at a comfortable 67 degrees outside.
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0: Well, we know Seattle's first World Cup game went off without a hitch. Everything went pretty well. Tomorrow, expected to be even busier. Michelle Esteban with Como News has the details on how local officials are preparing.
8: Seattle scored on its first 2026 World Cup match. Fans arrived early, took transit, navigated security, and there were no major safety hiccups.
9: And I'm happy to say that Monday went very smoothly.
8: Ken Navesey was monitoring it all from the city's unified command post, a.k.a. Mission Control, on match days. But that was Monday, a test run, if you will, for what's to come when Team USA takes on Australia Friday. Navesey admits it'll be bonkers.
9: In addition to the regular FIFA game, which starts at noon, we also have a Mariners game, which first pitches at 7:10. And then on top of that, we will have a number of Juneteenth events taking place not only in the downtown area, but around the city as well.
8: Not to mention packed watch parties, 3 cruise ships arriving, and designated protest zones.
9: I'm kind of in the middle, kind of helping to lead the orchestra.
8: It is the job of all 55 agencies represented here to review what worked, what didn't, and make adjustments. One change up, fans complained of the 30-plus minute bottleneck trying to leave from the upper deck.
10: I saw people start walking behind the concession stands where the vendors normally work, climbing over the tables. Those are not things I've ever experienced exiting an event before.
9: You will definitely see some changes on how that works inside the stadium that both FIFA and Seattle Stadium will be implementing.
11: We're feeling really confident about our ability to handle both the scale of those crowds, the transportation challenges. We have a fantastic public safety plan in place.
8: But more than anything, it's about being prepared to pivot.
9: Really, you're here making sure that nothing unexpected happens, and that if it does, you have the right people in the room to help you make decisions and be able to effectively respond to those incidents.
0: Michelle Esteban with Como News reporting. Time to check tech trends.
13: From ABC News, Tech Trends. AI is almost certainly going to make your next device more expensive. Speaking to the Wall Street Journal, Apple CEO Tim Cook says price hikes are, quote, unavoidable. The rapid-fire building of AI data centers is driving up prices for computer components, especially memory. Increases have already hit Microsoft. Prices for the latest lineup of Surface computers are running at least $500 higher than the last generation. Looks like WhatsApp is testing out text messages you can only read once. Several reports say there's an option in test version that allow people to send texts that vanish after reviewing. And nearly 5 years after Snap started testing AR glasses, they're ready for the public. The new version of what Snap calls the specs have slimmed down from early concept versions, but carry a hefty price tag. Snap's version of a wearable computer will sell for just under $2,200. With Tech Trends, Brian Clark, ABC News.
0: ABC's Brad Milkey sits down with ABC's Aaron Katursky to recount the dramatic confrontations in the Gilgo Beach murder sentencing. Happened yesterday, and it was quite the scene.
3: When Rex Huerman was carrying out what became known as the Gilgo Beach murders, he might have been under the impression that no one would come looking for his victims. He specifically targeted sex workers. He'd pick them up, kill them, and hide the remains along the southern coast of Long Island.
4: His name is Rex Huerman, caught while walking on the street, Fifth Avenue, near his office in Midtown Manhattan.
3: When he was finally caught, he admitted to the 7 murders he was charged with, along with an 8th. Yesterday, he was set to be sentenced. He would face victim impact statements from family members. But if he thought these women had been forgotten, or that they haven't been loved, or that no one would stand up for them, he was wrong. This was raw, it was emotional, and it was angry. ABC's chief investigative correspondent Aaron Katursky was in court for it all. Aaron, what was it like there?
6: It was an incredibly dramatic and emotional capstone to what has been a 33-year nightmare for 8 families affected by the Gilgo Beach serial killings.
12: Valerie Mack had a fire inside of her that lit up the world around her.
14: Sandra was a beautiful, intelligent young woman with endless potential.
15: Maureen was a rare soul, someone you didn't come across often.
6: Rex Huerman strangled their loved ones and then tortured these families, but they had the last word.
16: I have worked since 2010 seeking some form of justice for Megan's death.
6: In court, some of them looked directly at him.
17: You've been looking at me while I'm talking. What, about 17 years since we spoke, don't forget.
6: Called him a coward, an ogre, a monster.
28: You chose small women because you were nothing more than a weak, disgusting coward.
6: And said that his name was no longer worth mentioning.
29: Your name will never rise above the woman you stole from this world.
6: Some condemned him to hell. Others asked that he get right with God, but mainly, Brad, they wanted to remember the women that he had killed as something more than young sex workers.
30: Melissa was kind-hearted. Give your shirt off for bad kind.
31: Jessica Taylor, my cousin, my brave, fun, hilarious, spunky, smart, beautiful friend.
6: People who had dreams, whose lives were cut way too short.
3: Any sense of remorse from Huerman, Aaron?
6: Almost none, Brad, and prosecutors said he wasn't feeling any, although his lawyer, Michael Brown, insisted that he thought Huerman did feel at least some remorse.
32: Mr. Huerman, is there anything you wish to say before I pronounce sentence?
6: But when it was his turn to speak, when the judge asked whether Huerman had anything to say,
32: stand up.
6: And when he did, all eyes in that hushed, packed courtroom turned to him, and he gave those families nothing.
32: There are no words I can say. I am responsible for what was said in this room today. The words I would say have no meaning.
6: He said there are no words that will have any meaning, so I'm going to leave it there. And at that point, the judge was indignant.
32: Are you a little bit sorry for what you did to these poor innocent women? 8 women that you strangled to death? At least 8 that we know of? Are you at least a little bit sorry for that? Yes? Yes, I am.
6: And when Huerman meekly said yes, the judge wasn't having it.
32: You're a disgusting and despicable small man, if you're a man at all. And you're a coward.
6: And sentenced him to the designated life in prison without the possibility of parole.
32: Nothing further. Get him out of here.
6: He was handcuffed and led from court as members of the gallery clapped and jeered, shouting him out of the room.
3: Really dramatic sort of climax to this entire legal process. Aaron Katursky, thank you so much.
6: Thank you, Brad.
0: It was quite the scene. The judge mincing no words. I'd love to know what you think about it. You can text me at 206-421-1000. It's 1024.
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0: And we go right to Jared.
1: Traffic still slowing just a little bit there with that earlier accident in the Mount Lake Terrace area. But if you're headed northbound there on I-5, just north of Lakeview Drive, that's where you'll notice that slight slowdown. No more than 28 minutes drive either way between Everett and Seattle, though, so it's not too bad. Also, a little bit of trouble between 164th and 128th Street. But again, the wreckage there moved off to the right shoulder. The Renton area, things are much better now. I'm seeing just a minor slowdown there as you approach 405 on northbound 167. A little bit of wreckage off to the right shoulder of the exit ramp. But if you're driving now from Sumner up to Renton on the Valley Freeway northbound, it's only about 22 minutes drive, so only about 2 to 3 minutes slower than normal. Tukwila to Bellevue, northbound 405, 17 minutes from West Valley Highway to I-90. Tacoma to Seattle, northbound from City Center, plan on 46 minutes to make it up to Mercer. All lanes should be open, but still maybe a 10 to 12 minute delay there north of Boeing Field. In the Northwest News Radio Traffic Center, I'm Jared Cirillo.
0: 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Sunshine, sunshine, more sunshine, and some breezy conditions today. A little bit breezy. Into the mid-70s for our high. Our low tonight will be near 60 with just a few clouds in the sky. Mostly sunny again for Friday, and we will be near 80 degrees for Juneteenth, for the soccer match at noon, for the Mariners game coming up at 7:10 p.m. with the Boston Red Sox all tomorrow. A busy day in Seattle. Right now in Seattle, we are at 67 degrees.
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10: ABC News, I'm Michelle Franzen. The Trump administration defending the memo of understanding signed between the U.S. and Iran.
11: Pushing back against critics of the deal, whom he cast as wanting the war to continue, the vice president said he didn't know if Iran can be trusted to change its behavior.
12: But isn't it worth trying?
11: The memorandum of understanding has the U.S. waiving sanctions and dropping its blockade to allow Iran to immediately sell its oil. Still, J.D. Vance insists the U.S. has Iran in an economic chokehold. While Iran's broader malign activities are not specifically mentioned in the MOU, Vance indicated the U.S. might strike Iran again if it begins funding terrorism. Stephen Portnoy, ABC News, the White House.
10: Gulf Coast states still under the threat of flooding from Tropical Storm Arthur. It's delivered up to a half a foot of rain per hour in some areas. In England, police say a three-year-old boy was thrown into a zoo crocodile enclosure at a wildlife park about an hour outside London. Police say a man has been arrested. The boy rushed to the hospital with serious injuries. This is ABC News.
9: When you need to know, Northwest News Radio. 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
0: One of the most visible hotels in Seattle during the World Cup is now the subject of a strike. About 100 workers at the Hilton Embassy Suites across from Seattle Stadium walked out this morning. Their contract expired at the end of May, and the hotel says it remains open. At least one person may be dead in the destruction of a home by what's called the Upriver Fire. That fast-forming blaze has burned more than 220 acres, and it's just 10% contained as of last night. More than a dozen homes have been destroyed, including one in which crews found what they believe to be human remains. More hot, dry, windy weather is on tap today, which means that the red flag warnings remain posted throughout eastern Washington. The state's getting some quick federal wildfire help, though. Governor Bob Ferguson says his request for a fire management assistance grant has been approved by FEMA. The state added more than 10,000 jobs last month, but the state unemployment rate stayed where it was in April, 5.2%. And people who won't even get a chance to breathe some pure Seattle air will still get a chance to have a World Cup experience when they're flying through SEA. SEA has installed a few soccer-themed amenities for the tournament, including a virtual soccer simulator. Covering those stories and much more, a student who had been expelled from a Tacoma middle school a few months ago is now in juvenile jail for allegedly shooting at the school building. Tacoma police say the reports of shots fired at Gray Middle School came in Wednesday morning, just after 5 o'clock. Police found nothing at the time, but returned to the school after classes began when they got a report of a video showing a boy firing a gun at the building. That sent the school into a modified lockdown in which nobody is allowed in or out of the building, but classes continue as normal. By late morning, Tacoma officers located and arrested a suspect. Two Seattle neighborhoods that have the centers of open drug use and the sale of stolen goods are in for some changes. 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
13: Mayor Katie Wilson has unveiled a new strategy to address the long-standing problems in North Beacon Hill and Little Saigon. In a statement, Wilson said that police officers will start informing people that the days of open drug use and sales are over, and those who don't comply will face arrest or be sent to a diversion program. Wilson's also committing more than $1 million to bring more outreach workers, mobile overdose treatment, and social workers to the neighborhoods. She says diversion and treatment are vital because we can't just arrest our way out of the problems. Rich Johnson, Northwest News Radio.
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0: How are things out there, Jared?
1: Well, things aren't looking too bad. We're not seeing any new reports of any major trouble here over the last 10 to 15 minutes. There is a little bit of trouble on 50th Street eastbound in Seattle. The right lane blocked as you approach 11th Avenue Northeast, so watch out for that. But as far as the main highways go, I-5 is actually looking pretty good. If you're driving from the north sound, from Everett, plan on 30 minutes drive from Broadway down to the exit for Mercer. You should not find any lane closures or trouble at all. Just maybe 4 to 5 minutes extra to get across the Ship Canal Bridge. We may still have a little bit of trouble in the Mount Lake Terrace area on the other side, the northbound side, just north of Lakeview Drive. But it seems traffic's getting through there without too much trouble at all. From Tacoma to Seattle, still some congestion north of Boeing Field. 45 minutes drive from City Center up toward Mercer, but no reports of any trouble now. All lanes should be open. Tukwila to Bellevue, northbound 405. 19 minutes drive from West Valley Highway to the connection with I-90. In the Northwest News Radio Traffic Center, I'm Jared Cirillo.
0: Sunshine, some breezy conditions into the mid-70s and a few clouds tonight, a low near 60. Right now in Seattle, we are at 67 degrees.
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3: Days after it was first announced by President Trump, U.S. officials on Wednesday finally detailed what is in the Memorandum of Understanding with Iran. The MOU, as it's called, and its terms were read aloud by officials in a call with reporters as Mr. Trump spoke at the G7 summit in France. Now, there's been a lot of criticism on both sides about what is in this deal. So let's bring in ABC's Stephen Portnoy from Washington, D.C. And what do we know so far?
12: Well, we've been read out, as you say, the 14 points in this agreement, which the president put his own signature on last night at the Palace of Versailles as he was feted by the French president, winding down his trip. As he arrived in Washington this morning, he posted on social media that essentially those who don't like the deal, and I'm paraphrasing his post here, are foolish and losers. He describes them as either jealous, bad people, or stupid. And he may be referring to people in his own party. He certainly was talking about regional allies, and certainly it's been reported that many officials in Israel are unhappy with this. But what does it do? It provides for immediate relief for Iran in the form of sanctions relief. The United States says it will waive sanctions and allow Iran to sell oil into the global marketplace right away. Iran pledges that it will allow safe passage toll-free through the Strait of Hormuz, at least for 60 days, and then work with its neighboring country, Oman, on some sort of broader framework for the Strait, which raises the question, what about on day 61? Will there be tolls then for safe passage? This agreement has Iran reaffirming that it will not procure or develop nuclear weapons. It's a reaffirmation because, well, Iran made that same pledge during Barack Obama's presidency in the Joint Plan of Action, the JCPOA. This also pledges, as also has Iran pledging, that it will take part in downblending of its enriched uranium stockpile on site under international supervision. The United States pledges that it will work with the international partners in the region to create a $300 billion fund for economic development in Iran, and ultimately work to eliminate all sanctions on Iran as Iran further implements a broader agreement, which will take place over, you know, maybe months or years. But the whole idea is it's 60 days to reach these agreements on some pretty complicated things, including the stockpile of enriched uranium. So suffice it to say, there's a lot to it. And it also involves the unfreezing of assets, which the president describes as not our money, but Iran's money. And this is distant from what the president described as unconditional surrender months ago. Yesterday, he said, well, if we kept the war going, it would lead to economic catastrophe. And he says he doesn't want to be like the late, great Herbert Hoover, who was president in 1929 at the start of the Great Depression.
3: Republicans, including the president, were sharply critical of former President Barack Obama when he negotiated that deal during his time in office. Now it seems like a very similar deal, but with a lot more money changing hands while President Trump is in office. What's the difference here?
12: This is what it took to get a deal. What we heard yesterday from the president was a pragmatic defense of all these things. Again, saying that there'd be economic catastrophe if the war continued, that it's Iran's assets, that the global supply of oil has been depleted with respect to oil reserves over the course of the war. And he said there'd be bedlam in just a

0: celebrations, and the impact across Western Washington.
1: The match that so many of us here in Seattle have waited for, the United States and Australia, will finally meet tomorrow at Seattle's Lumen Field in a pivotal Group D World Cup match, with both teams entering on 3 points after opening game victories. The U.S. is coming off a 4-1 win against Paraguay, while Australia stunned Turkey 2-0. The U.S. men's national team head coach Mauricio Pochettino expects a physical battle against a disciplined Australian team. Midfielder for the U.S. Brendan Aaronson knows the match will be much different than his team's first appearance.
2: The first game was a great performance, but Australia is going to offer something completely, completely different. And it's going to be a very, very tough game, and I think we all know that. And yeah, we just have to be ready for this next fixture.
1: One uncertainty for the Stars and Stripes will be Christian Pulisic's status, which remains uncertain as he continues to recover from a left calf injury. The U.S. men's national team star has missed multiple full training sessions and is officially listed as day-to-day. With the first place in Group D on the line and likely a spot in the knockout round at stake, not only is this match a headliner for Seattle as a host city, it's shaping up to be one of the marquee games of the tournament's second round of group stage matches worldwide. One player will walk out onto the pitch tomorrow feeling right at home. That's because he is. Sounders midfielder Christian Roldan will get the opportunity to join his nation in his home stadium. He spoke to reporters to explain what that opportunity means to him.
3: To be able to play our second game in Seattle, where I matured a whole lot as a professional, as a human being, you know, it means the world to me. And you know, I hope that we have really good memories in these special places, because if we do, we're doing something right.
1: When it comes to the crowd that Christian and the rest of the team will walk into tomorrow, former Sounder and U.S. men's national team member Brad Evans highlights what Seattle fans bring to the field.
4: I reflect fondly upon my times playing with the national team here. I've had 2 games, and our record with the national team in Seattle, I think, is something like 8 wins, 0 losses, and 1 draw. So there's something we know about this Seattle soccer group of fans that spur us on to victory. And you've seen that with the Sounders. I mean, the most successful club since 2009, bar none. And it's just in our DNA here.
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5: 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Big Three has entered into an agreement with a special purpose acquisition company to take the league public. Ice Cube says this will give fans a new way to benefit from its success.
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7: And an update from Jared Cirillo. Hello, Jared.
8: Oh, hey there. Sorry about that. I gotta press the right button in there.
7: That's what you get for looking out the window, buddy.
8: Yeah, we're doing pretty good out here. Traffic in the Renton area is still slowing on the Valley Freeway. Just a little bit there, right there as you approach 405. But traffic is, all lanes should be open. That earlier crash on the exit ramp is moved off to the right shoulder. So plan on 22 minutes from Sumner to Renton on northbound 167. So a little bit slow from Tukwila to Bellevue on northbound 405. That's a 19-minute drive from West Valley Highway to the connection with I-90. But all lanes are open. In there. Same story from Tacoma to Seattle, still slowing north of Boeing Field, kind of where it typically slows down with congestion there, especially up toward Columbian Way. But once you get past the Boeing Access Road, you're going to be stop and go an extra 10 minutes getting into the downtown area. But 44 minutes drive total from City Center at Tacoma to the exit for Mercer in downtown Seattle.

0: 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I'm Jared Cirillo.
1: 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Enjoy the sunshine. It's sticking around for several days. We're going to see it all the way through Tuesday at this very point. And we're going to be just dabbling in the mid-70s to 80. And by the time we get to Monday and Tuesday, though, we'll be into the mid-80s. Tomorrow, mostly sunny and a high near 80. Before we get there, though, tonight, a few clouds and a low near 60. It is 68 degrees in Seattle.
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1: Well, we are all using a lot of it, and as demand for electricity in Seattle is expected to double in the next 20 years, and as long as deferred maintenance projects can no longer be delayed, Seattle City Light is asking for one of the largest rate hikes in history. 9.5% per year for the next 2 years.
12: I mean, considering all our gas prices and everything, the food, everything's going up. Just one more thing kind of hurts the household.
1: Seattle resident Ahmed Lindsay tells Como News he's not thrilled with the idea of paying about $10 a month more for power. For years, City Light has deprioritized maintenance in favor of lower rates and customer services. But as the utility faces mounting infrastructure and energy demands, it says that's no longer a path it can follow. Seattle's newest shelter is slowly filling, and officials say the slow speed is a part of the plan. The Bayside Enhanced Shelter has 50 units, and so far there are 15 residents. Dan Wise, co-executive director of Everyone Deserves Housing, says client intakes are being conducted gradually to give staff time to work closely with the residents. Here's Joel Moreno from Como News.
13: Seattle Mayor Katie Wilson has highlighted Bayside as part of her efforts to deliver 1,000 shelter beds before the end of the year.
14: It has just opened up like a matter of a couple days ago. So they're in the middle of bringing people in. And that's a process where, you know, we're trying to make sure that we have the support around people as they come into that shelter.
13: Shelter operators say the question for them isn't how fast they can fill beds. They say it's whether people stay, engage with services, and eventually move into permanent housing.
15: All of that takes time, and we're going to try to do it right.
1: 25 more units are expected to be open by the end of the month. A late objection from Tumwater has stopped for now more than $15 million in homeless services contracts in Thurston County. The Olympian reports Tumwater Mayor Lieta Dalhoff asked county commissioners for more transparency before approving the money. Commissioners then voted 3-2 to delay the contracts, which would fund services through nonprofits. Supporters of the delay say cities need clear answers before the money is approved. Opponents say the timing could disrupt shelter, rental assistance, and other services that were supposed to start July 1st. Tacoma and Spokane, what do they have in common? Turns out people are looking to move there. Here's Northwest News Radio's Marina Rockinger.
16: When looking to find a new place to live, the City of Destiny and the Lilac City are high on the list. Rent Cafe, a rental data company, finds the two cities have become very popular destinations to rent an apartment. It's peak rental season, due in part to college graduates looking to find careers and housing. Tacoma ranks 20th on the national list, up 19 places since the first quarter of this year. Spokane is number 5. That's thanks to job availability in healthcare and education. The proximity to outdoor recreation is also a big draw. Marina Rockinger, Northwest News Radio.
17: 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That's my list. I'm Denise Whitaker on Northwest News Radio.
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18: Yeah, thankfully, yes. We're not seeing any major trouble, fortunately. We've had a little bit of slowdown in the Mount Lake Terrace area on northbound I-5, just north of Lakeview Drive, but it looks like the accident there is actually cleared and all lanes should be back open. You might still slow down just a little bit from 205th Street up toward 236th and the exit for Lakeview Drive, but you should stay moving there. If you're driving from downtown up to Everett, it's 26 minutes, 29 minutes on the same side, the other side, I should say, the southbound side from the exit for Broadway down to Mercer. All lanes should be open both directions. I'm seeing a little bit of congestion that's built up here within the last few minutes on 405 southbound from Linwood to Bellevue. That's about 23 minutes drive now. It had cleared up very nicely, but now it's starting to slow again between Bothell and Kirkland on southbound 405, but all lanes should be open there. Tukwila to Bellevue, northbound 405, 20 minutes drive from West Valley Highway to the ramps to I-90. Same story there. All lanes should be open. I'm Jared Cirillo in the Northwest News Radio Traffic Center.
1: 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And the sunshine just continues to roll on. We're going to go to the mid-70s today. 68 right now.
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0: high financial benefits from the deal if it abandons its nuclear ambitions and stops funding terrorism. But the deal already has the U.S. lifting its blockade and sanctions, allowing Iran to sell its oil. Still, Vance insists,
1: we have them in an economic chokehold right now that we're not going to release until they fundamentally change their behavior.
0: Stephen Portnoy, ABC News, the White House.
2: The Supreme Court today issuing a decision on whether habitual drug users can legally own a firearm. The case centered on a Texas man and marijuana user who was charged with unlawful possession of a gun. Here's ABC's Devin Dwyer.
3: The Supreme Court's decision was unanimous, ruling that a long-standing federal ban on guns for unlawful users of any controlled substance is unconstitutional, especially as applied to a Texas man who simply consumed marijuana several times a week and was prosecuted.
2: The dedication ceremony for the Obama Presidential Center taking place on the south side of Chicago this hour. Jennifer Hudson, among the many performers, joining former President Obama and former First Lady Michelle Obama, former Presidents Joe Biden, Bill Clinton, George W. Bush, and First Ladies, First Lady Michelle Obama, addressing the crowd and honoring her husband's life, and she says political legacy.
4: You were unflappable at every turn, always focused, always calm, always looking at the long view.
2: The center opens to the public tomorrow. You're listening to ABC News.
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2: With World Cup play underway in several U.S. cities, ticket scams are not the only thing fans need to worry about. Counterfeit merchandise also in play.
7: In the run-up to the FIFA Championship, Customs and Border Protection agents say they seized $6 million in fake jerseys, toys, soccer balls, sunglasses, and a host of other products labeled as official FIFA gear. That's only at the Port of Houston. CBP says the counterfeits came from the same country as most of the genuine items, China.
2: ABC's Jim Ryan. In California, a raisin company, Air, now facing hate crime charges.
7: In the run-up to the FIFA Championship.
2: Bruce Lyon is a 64-year-old heir to Lyon Raisins, one of the world's largest raisin companies. He's now charged by L.A.'s district attorney with a felony hate crime count for allegedly threatening to kill a rabbi neighbor at his home in Pacific Palisades. He was arrested, allegedly making repeated anti-Semitic and racist remarks toward the rabbi. In a statement, Lyon Raisins, based in Fresno, says the alleged conduct does not reflect the values of Lyon Raisins. A new warning for U.S. nationals in Russia. The U.S. Embassy in Moscow sending an alert not to share or publish photos or videos depicting the aftermath of drone attacks, including parts of UAVs. The alert comes after Ukraine hit Russia with one of the largest drone attacks this year. Michelle Franzen, ABC News.
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9: An early and now possibly deadly wildfire season is here, and a strike is underway at a hotel just steps away from the World Cup activities. It's 11:04.
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10: Traffic's been pretty quiet out here. Fortunately, we've been very quiet over the last 30 to 45 minutes. Seeing a little bit of activity in the Renton area again on northbound 405. The HOV lane right there as you pass through the 167, the Valley Freeway interchange there. But it looks like traffic's getting through there without too much trouble at all. If you're driving from from the Renton area, or actually Tukwila to Bellevue. It's 20 minutes, so that's about an 8 to 9 minute delay there. But the congestion that I'm seeing is actually past the Valley Freeway up toward Maple Valley Highway, extending up toward the Newcastle area, up toward 30th and the exit to 44th Street. But all lanes should be open farther closer to I-90 there if you're coming into Bellevue. From Linwood to Bellevue, southbound, it's looking good. 20 minutes drive on southbound 405 from I-5 down to Main Street. So that's only about 3 to 4 minutes slower than normal, with a little bit of congestion from Bothell Everett Highway down toward Juanita Woodinville Way, but nothing too serious there. From Everett to Seattle on southbound I-5, that's going to take you 30 minutes drive. And if you're coming from Tacoma to Seattle, it's 42 minutes from City Center to Mercer. In the Northwest News Radio Traffic Center, I'm Jared Cirillo.
9: Sunshine continues for the next several days. Today we'll add in a little bit of a breeze, which will feel good, into the mid-70s. Tonight, a few clouds and a low near 60 degrees. Seattle is currently just pushing its way to 70 degrees. And right now we're looking at temperatures throughout the Sound in the mid to upper 60s, almost 70. Right now in Seattle, it is... I've got to check the thermometer here, make sure it's working. It's 68 degrees at Northwest News Radio.
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9: The Washington State Supreme Court is leaving a $35 million judgment against Meta in place. Northwest News Radio's Jeff Pogula has more.
11: The state sued the company over Washington's campaign finance disclosure law after members of the public requested information about political ads on Facebook and Instagram. Now, Meta did not dispute that its responses violated the law, but argued that the rules violated the First Amendment. A divided state Supreme Court rejected that argument, saying Washington can require platforms to disclose information about political ads. There was no majority agreement on how the penalty should be calculated, however, but not enough votes to reverse it. So the roughly $35.2 million judgment will stand. Jeff Pogula, Northwest News Radio.
9: The union representing workers at the Hilton Embassy Suites Hotel right next to Lumen Field, Seattle Stadium, have started a strike. And front desk agent Hayden Ierley tells Northwest News Radio that walking out during the World Cup is not an accident.
12: This is when everybody's at the hotel. This is one of the biggest events in Seattle's history. So we know there's going to be a lot of eyes, a lot of media. And so exactly, we're taking advantage of that as leverage.
9: Union leaders say they're seeking higher wages, year-round health care, and for management to alert workers if ICE or Border Patrol agents show up on the property. The workers' current contract expired at the end of May. A staffer who answered the phone says the hotel is operating without issue. In the past, Embassy Suites has said that it maintains a cooperative and productive relationship with the union. It is here, wildfire season. It's early, and sadly, it's already turned deadly. The worst of it remains in eastern Washington. An update now from Northwest News Radio's Eric Heitz.
13: The worst of it is in the Spokane Valley. More than a dozen homes have been destroyed, and crews searching one of them found what they believe to be human remains. The sheriff's office says the discovery was at what was left of a home in which the owner refused yesterday's mandatory evacuation order. Ed Harrison's family left okay, but were caught off guard and learned what they should have had at the ready.
14: I guess a bug-out bag, or to have vital things that they need, birth certificates, passports, medication, just have it handy, have it ready so you can go.
13: Jacqueline Gibson's house was also spared, however.
15: The inside of our house smells like wildfire smoke, so strong it's actually really hard to be in there. The inside of the house doesn't feel livable right now because it's so hard to be in there with the smell.
13: Some areas that were part of the Level 3 Go Now order have been downgraded to Level 2 BSET status. Eric Heitz, Northwest News Radio.
9: And sadly, it isn't just one fire. There are now about 19 large active fires in the Pacific Northwest. The largest is the Thule Fire outside of Toppenish. Nearly 24,000 acres burned, about 15% contained. Also, the Juniper Dunes Fire at more than 10,000 acres and the Highway 730 Twin Sisters Blaze at more than 8,200 acres. There are red flag warnings in effect. They remain posted throughout eastern Washington as we face more hot, dry, and windy conditions coming up. It's 1110.
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16: This is a Bloomberg Money Minute. With the spring home selling season drawing to a close, U.S. mortgage rates declined to the lowest in a month as easing tensions in the Middle East cool inflation concerns and provide some relief for homebuyers. According to Freddie Mac, the average for a 30-year fixed loan dropped to 6.47% from 6.52% the week before. Meanwhile, U.S. jobless claims edged down in a sign of job market resilience. More than a quarter of a million Americans found themselves filing for first-time unemployment benefits last week. The Labor Department says it received 226,000 initial claims in the week ending June 13th. That's about 4,000 less than the previous week's revised total and basically in line with what most analysts were expecting today. An end to the tensions between the U.S. and Iran and the reopening of the Strait of Hormuz is easing inflation risks and sending stocks higher on Wall Street today. The Dow is up nearly 0.5%. The Nasdaq up nearly 1.75%. The S&P up more than 1%. Erica Herskowitz, Bloomberg Radio.
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8: A budget crisis in Olympia.
17: Ferguson faces a lot of criticism over his ideas for how to plug a $2.3 billion budget shortfall.
8: And a promise from the governor.
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9: 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Right now, though, it's time to check in on traffic.
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9: And here we are, Jared. How are we looking?
10: We are looking not too bad. We are seeing some new activity, though, in Seattle. It looks like northbound I-5. There is a crash near Columbian Way, the West Seattle Bridge, and Spokane Street now. So that's causing two left lanes to be blocked as you drive north of Boeing Field. Once you get past Albro Place and Swift Avenue, you're going to be very slow there, even stop and go. Plan on an extra 8 minutes drive in that area. So if you're driving from Tacoma to Seattle now, it's down to about 47 minutes drive. From City Center up toward Mercer, you should stay moving all the way up through the Fife Curve, Federal Way, and SeaTac. Once you get north of Boeing Field, that's where you're really going to slow down. From Everett to Seattle, though, it's looking good. 31 minutes drive, maybe an extra 4 to 5 minutes to get across the Ship Canal Bridge. You'll slow down a little bit there as you pass through the shoreline city limits down, especially toward North Gateway. But all lanes are open. There's no reports of any accidents or lane closures. Even out east, the 405 corridor out to Bellevue, Bellevue looks good. Linwood to Bellevue is 22 minutes. Some slight congestion there between Bothell and Kirkland. In the Northwest News Radio Traffic Center, I'm Jared Cirillo.
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0: All right, smooth sailing weather-wise. Overnight, we're down to 58 with mostly clear skies. Tomorrow for World Cup match number 2, low 80s. It's a little warmer. Then it's a little cooler Saturday. Morning marine clouds will give way to afternoon sun and 72. Sunday, upper 70s, a lot of sunshine. Great day. Little warm next Monday, Tuesday, Wednesday. Mid to upper 80s, then cooler by the end of next week. In the Como Weather Center, I'm meteorologist George Waldenberger, Como 4 News.
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1: Now, with everything happening overseas, national security positions are more important than ever. Last month, you might remember that Director of National Intelligence, Tulsi Gabbard, issued the surprising announcement that she was stepping down after her husband was diagnosed with a rare form of bone cancer. Even more surprising, though, was the replacement named by President Trump. Bill Pulte, a businessman working in housing policy, is set to become the acting head of the nation's entire intelligence apparatus, really. This was alarming to members of Congress on both sides of the aisle, but they were told, don't worry, this is just a temporary assignment. President Trump is actually going to nominate Jay Clayton, the U.S. attorney for the Southern District of New York, to the permanent slot. That couldn't come soon enough for Republicans. Things were clicking along. Yesterday, Clayton was scheduled to appear before Congress, but then suddenly, President Trump halted everything, infuriating Republicans on the Hill. ABC's Ali Pecorin covered the Senate for us. She joins us from the Capitol. Ali, I could not have told you the names of Pulte or Clayton a few weeks ago. Why is this blowing up here?
3: Yeah, these folks have been thrust into center stage here on Capitol Hill in a way that was really unexpected. And the reason for that is partially because this nomination process has found itself very closely tied to a very critical, although kind of wonky, piece of legislation, which is this bill called FISA, more specifically Section 702.
1: That's the like surveillance thing that Congress can do.
3: Exactly. So this is a piece of legislation that basically allows the intelligence community to like observe and spy on foreign nationals in foreign countries. It's always a weedsy topic on the Hill. It always leads to a lot of controversy, but it's pretty universally accepted that it's important to the intelligence community to keep Americans safe.
4: Most Democrats and most Republicans support FISA.
5: To get to 60 votes, we had to work together.
3: FISA is something that needs to be reauthorized by Congress every couple of years. This is the first time in history that FISA has lapsed. And the reason for that is because Democrats decided that they would oppose moving forward with this critical piece of legislation because of how much they did not like this Bill Pulte character.
6: We cannot and will not entrust the intelligence community to Trump's personal attack dog, Pulte, who has absolutely zero relevance experience.
3: He does not have any sort of national security experience, which is sort of viewed as a prerequisite for this job that he is inheriting here, because this is a person who's going to have access to a lot of sensitive information.
5: Bill Pulte, to our knowledge, doesn't even have a security clearance.
3: The other major red flag for a lot of senators on Capitol Hill is how Pulte performed in his previous role at the Federal Housing Finance Agency. In that role, Pulte launched investigations into some of President Trump's perceived political enemies, including Senator Adam Schiff and New York Attorney General Letitia James. This is a big problem for quite a few lawmakers, both Democratic and Republican.
5: The idea that he would weaponize mortgage information and the reward is you want to give him access to our national secrets? That, if that is your position or anybody else, that is the ultimate irresponsible position.
3: Democrats put up a blockade. Now, in order to get around that, Republicans and the administration said, that's okay. We're going to move forward with a person that we think you guys might like a little more. That's Jay Clayton.
7: In my view, at least, he has all the qualifications that are necessary. He has the vision, the experience, the judgment.
3: And it seemed for a while that things were going to work out with that Republicans really like Jay Clayton, and a lot of Democrats do too. I mean, it's not clear exactly how many votes he would have gotten, but he probably could have been confirmed.
2: Oh, so like the lawmakers, like Democrats would say the worst case scenario then is like your political hatchet man somehow now has access to deep, deep government secrets that he's not qualified to have or whatever. But it almost sounds like Congress was racing to get Clayton installed before Pulte could even spend one day on the job. Why did President Trump decide to go through with it like this?
3: I mean, you've landed on what I think is really a very key question that a lot of senators up here are asking, because you're right. Jay Clayton was moving on a very expedited track here on Capitol Hill, like far faster than we typically see nominees moving through committees. He was nominated last week. He could have, in theory, been confirmed by the Senate as soon as today.
6: Look, we didn't even have the hearing. And what's astounding here is that Donald Trump pulled the rug out from under John Thune.
3: President Trump's actions very early in the morning, earlier this week, threw the brakes on Clayton and now has left the fate of this FISA bill up in the air as well.
11: You expect Bill Pulte to be acting DNI? Well,
12: as long as it takes to get everybody else approved. I mean, they were doing a rush act and we didn't get anything for it.
3: It's not clear if Clayton is even still the nominee. What the sort of big question here is, well, why did the president do this? Now, he's expressed fondness for Pulte.
12: And why are they afraid of this guy? I mean, they're so afraid of him, they'll do anything not to have Pulte go in there. He's a very capable guy, and they're worried about that.
3: It's not exactly clear why it seems that he wants Pulte in that role, and we've asked lawmakers that. They don't really have a clear answer to give us for that.
13: We'll just have to take a day at a time until we get more clarity on kind of what the White House position is on this.
3: So that's a big part of this, too. And then President Trump has also created some additional conflict around this FISA bill because he posted that he wanted the Save America Act, this voter ID legislation, to be included with FISA.
12: And I said, but we want FISA approved, but we want the Save America Act approved. Voter ID, proof of citizenship, no mail-in ballots, with exceptions, like for the military, sick, you're sick.
3: The Save America Act, Democrats really, really don't like that legislation.
6: And if he thinks that he is going to save his SAVE Act by attaching it to FISA, he's got something coming. We will never pass the SAVE Act. Never.
3: And so by twinning these bills and putting them together, President Trump has created a really, really difficult situation for his Republican colleagues, both in terms of getting a permanent appointment in as the Director of National Intelligence and in terms of getting this FISA bill approved.
2: All right, Ali Pekoran there at the Capitol. Thank you so much.
3: Thank you.
4: And thank you for joining us for the Midday Report here on Northwest News Radio. I'm Scott Carty. A little traffic note to keep in your pocket today is that there is a Mariners daytime game that'll start at 1:10. Yep, that's right. It'll get out at about traffic time. So be looking for that. Also be looking for some traffic as we get closer to that. Jared will keep us up to date on all of that. The Mariners are facing the Baltimore Orioles, and this is the rubber game of their three-game series. They lost last night 5-3. Boo. And the Boston Red Sox come into town tomorrow, and tomorrow is a big day for the first 15,000 fans. They get a Stars and Stripes soccer jersey, really cool-looking red, white, and blue jersey in honor of World Cup. Time now for traffic. It's 11:24.
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4: Here's Jared watching all the roads.
10: Yeah, we're watching a little bit of trouble now north of Boeing Field. It's kind of typically slow there anyway, but now we've got an accident there as you approach Columbian Way in the West Seattle Bridge, Spokane Street exit. The two left lanes are blocked, so traffic is backing up now. It's almost a 10-minute delay. Right after you pass the Boeing access road, you can expect to slow way down and be stop and go, in fact, until you get past Columbian Way. Once you get up toward I-90 and Dearborn Street, though, you should start at least moving somewhat, maybe 40 to 45 miles per hour through the downtown area. But right now, plan on 46 minutes from City Center at Tacoma to the exit from Mercer in Seattle on northbound I-5. I'm not seeing any problems down around 5 Federal Way, SeaTac area, though. You should stay moving until you get there north of Boeing Field. No problems on the I-5 corridor between Everett and Seattle. There is just a little bit of congestion as you pass through the shoreline city limits approaching the Ship Canal Bridge, but all lanes are open there. No reports of any accidents. 34 minutes drive from Everett to Seattle. In the Northwest News Radio Traffic Center, I'm Jared Cirillo.
4: 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Enjoy the sun. It's definitely a toasty one in the works. We'll be up into the mid-70s and then getting near 80 tomorrow. A few clouds tonight and a low near 60.
21: It's time to find out what's on the screen. I'm Zach Wildfang. Matthew McConaughey and Woody Harrelson's long-awaited Apple TV Plus comedy series, Brothers, will premiere September 23rd. The first two episodes dropping on launch day. The eight-episode series stars the longtime friends as fictionalized versions of themselves and plays off real-life rumors that the pair could be biological brothers. Guillermo Rodriguez, best known as Jimmy Kimmel's longtime sidekick, has been announced as the latest celebrity contestant for season 35 of Dancing with the Stars. Rodriguez revealed the news during Wednesday's episode of The Late Night Show. Ben Stiller's teaming up with HBO, A24, the NBA, and the New York Knicks on a multi-part documentary series chronicling the franchise's history and long-awaited 2026 NBA championship. The lifelong Knicks fan revealed the project during an appearance on The Roommate Show, saying the series will explore multiple eras of the team while featuring behind-the-scenes access from its title-winning season. That's what's on the screen on Northwest News Radio.
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0: ABC News, I'm Michelle Franzen. In Chicago, former President Obama addressing the crowd at the dedication ceremony of the Obama Presidential Center, saying the open space and presidential museum marks history and also hits home for him, where he met his wife, Michelle, in the city and launched his career in politics.
19: It's an expression of thanks. An acknowledgement that so much of what I hold most dear, I owe to the people of this city and the people of these surrounding neighborhoods.
0: The center opens to the public tomorrow. The U.S. lifting its portion of the blockade in the Strait of Hormuz and ship traffic starting to pick up following the memo of understanding signed by the U.S. and Iran. The terms include resuming talks on Iran's nuclear program, easing sanctions, and freeing up frozen Iranian funds, the U.S. says, if Iran keeps to the deal. In New York, the New York Knicks treated to a ticker tape parade today after becoming the NBA champs, fans turning out along the Canyon of Heroes. This is ABC News.
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4: More than 100 workers at the Hilton Embassy Suites Hotel just across the street from Seattle Stadium hit the picket line this morning. One worker online tells Northwest News Radio it was a deliberate choice to walk out on the eve of the U.S.-Australia World Cup match in order to get the most exposure. More than a dozen homes around Spokane have been destroyed, and crews that were searching one of them found what they believed to be human remains. But some people who faced a sudden level 3 go-now order yesterday because of the quickly spreading upriver fire have been allowed to return home. The state is getting some federal help in fighting that fire. Governor Bob Ferguson says FEMA has approved his request for a fire management assistance grant. And we are experiencing a blood supply that is at an emergency low level in Western Washington, also in Oregon. BloodWorks Northwest has declared a code red thanks to the combination of fewer donors. People get busy during the summer and they forget to go in. Also, rising demand from the region's hospitals. It's 11:32 at Northwest News Radio. A teenage suspect is in custody after gunfire forced a lockdown at a middle school. Tacoma police responded to Gray Middle School early yesterday, but didn't find anything. Later, officers got a report someone had a video of a former student who had recently been expelled firing shots at the building. By that time, school was in session, so into a modified lockdown they went so classes would continue. By late morning, officers found a suspect who now faces several charges. Two crime-plagued Seattle neighborhoods getting new attention now from Mayor Katie Wilson. Here's Northwest News Radio's Rich Johnson.
20: Wilson's new plan targets spots in Little Saigon and North Beacon Hill, both long-standing hotspots for open-air drug use and sales and other criminal behavior. She says the initial plan is for police to explain to people what's no longer tolerated and how those who continue to break the law will face arrest. But the crackdown will come with incentives as well. Residents may be offered diversion programs instead of arrest. Wilson's also steering more than $1 million to support additional services in those neighborhoods, including outreach workers and mobile overdose treatment and prevention teams. Rich Johnson, Northwest News Radio.
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4: Let's get right over to Jared.
10: Yeah, we're still seeing a little bit of trouble now north of Boeing Field again with a new crash about 15, 20 minutes ago near Columbian Way and the West Seattle Bridge, and that's causing the right lane to be blocked. That is an improvement. They had two right lanes blocked. Now it's just that far right lane. So if you're driving there from just past Boeing Access Road, that's where you're going to start slowing down all the way up toward Columbian Way and the West Seattle Bridge. Be prepared to merge over to the left. Everything else farther down toward Tacoma looks good. I'm not seeing any problems up through Federal Way and SeaTac. You should stay moving. But once you get there north of Boeing Field, that's where you start to see about a 7 to 8 minute delay. 42 minutes drive right now from City Center up to the exit for Mercer. Driving from the north sound, a little bit slow there from Shoreline south to the Ship Canal Bridge, but all lanes should be open from Everett to Seattle southbound. Plan on 37 minutes to the exit for Mercer. In the Northwest News Radio Traffic Center, I'm Jared Cirillo.
4: 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That's a troubling part, though, for wildfire conditions on the other side of the state. Tonight, a few clouds and a low near 60 degrees. We'll be pushing 80 tomorrow. Right now, we are at 70 degrees in Seattle.
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1: Last weekend's reported close call during the White House UFC matches, in which we know that some people were plotting a drone and sniper attack on those who were ringside, sparking new concerns among the anti-terrorism establishment. ABC News crime and terrorism analyst Brad Garrett is joining us now, and this seemed rather fantastical when we first heard about it a few days ago. People looking to attack the White House with drones. So what did you think initially when you heard about this plot?
5: Well, obviously I was horrified that that somebody could maybe pull this off. But Jeff, I think the issue here is that would be one of the more difficult places to attack from the standpoint of what technology the military and law enforcement have in or around Washington to intercept drones. That's one aspect. The other is the idea that you could even launch a ground attack, if you can imagine how many buildings are covered, and so forth and so on. So the short answer is, I was horrified by the idea. I didn't think it was realistic that they could pull it off. Now, having said that, all they would have had to have done is get one drone anywhere near the White House that would have created panic. You can understand what that would do. So it made me think more about drone and drone technology. And as you and the audience know, the Ukrainian-Russian war, Iran, us and Israel, a number of wars in Iraq and Syria have used drones. It's interesting because this morning they're reporting that Ukraine was able to attack an oil depot or refining place 10 miles from the Kremlin. It really lit up like you could get that close to the Kremlin with drones and actually blow things up. So I share that in that there is advancement in drones that we have to be really cognizant of. And I'm not convinced we're really equipped to do counter drone thing. Certain areas, certain bases, of course, we probably are sensitive locations, but the everyday location where crowds form or whatever, and radar will pick up a drone, but that doesn't really help you stop it. It just lets you know it's there.
1: And then this comes as the World Cup is going on, and here in Seattle, the U.S. team is going to be playing tomorrow. There's always concerns about security at events like this, but as you say, down at Lumen Field, they don't have the defenses that the White House would have.
5: They don't, but I will tell you that every venue, which is, I think, worldwide, like over 80, have anti-drone systems. Now, they're not specifying what that is. That's going to be, Jeff, multi-layers of from detection to actually, can you jam the signal that it's sending? To a number of things that would disable it, at least to stop it from getting to its location. So we'll see. I mean, obviously we haven't had any incident around the World Cup. Hopefully we won't. But I just think it's something we can't ignore because it is what's going on in the world today. I mean, drug cartels are using drones to surveil the border, to figure out where law enforcement is or where there are places they can get people to pass through on the border. In fact, they're apparently using drones even to smuggle drugs into the country. Now, not in large quantities, probably, but the point being, this is where we're moving to, and we've got to get, in my view, better prepared.
7: A major global study published in the journal PLOS ONE suggests teens who consume more ultra-processed foods are nearly 70% more likely to become overweight or obese. These foods are packed with junk like sugar, additives, and unhealthy fat. Because of this, they are more addictive, have fewer key nutrients, and despite being packed with calories, they leave you feeling empty. Diets high in ultra-processed foods and low activity levels have become the norm in recent years. As a result, teen obesity risk has skyrocketed. Carrying excess weight at a young age can lead to more health issues down the line, including diabetes, high blood pressure, and heart disease. If you rely on quick, ultra-processed snacks to fuel your kids, you're actually giving them less fuel and more fat, sugar, and preservatives. Think about healthy swaps like baby carrots and hummus over an air-filled

0: scene. One business owner tells the Seattle Times they're doing it so locals and visitors can explore neighborhoods that may otherwise be missed with all the madness downtown. The World Cup Sunday Passport is on until the end of the month. I'm Austin Smith, Northwest News Radio.
1: Sounds like a good one to me. 11:41, the nation's largest July 4th celebration will be even bigger than usual. Daria Albinger has the story.
2: Baby Rexha will be among the artists set to perform at the Macy's 4th of July fireworks special this year. She'll be joined by Shaboozey, Noah Kahan, Post Malone, Salt-N-Pepa, and Blake Shelton. The artists will perform alongside the nation's largest fireworks display, which will be expanded this year to commemorate the nation's 250th birthday. The show will be held along the Lower East and Hudson Rivers. NBC will broadcast the show live starting at 8 p.m. Eastern. It'll also stream live on Peacock. In New York, I'm Daria Albinger.
1: It's 11:42 at Northwest News Radio. Let's get into entertainment. Stevie Wonder and Bruce Springsteen are among the entertainers scheduled to perform today at the grand opening of the Obama Presidential Center. The Obama Foundation also announced performances from Jennifer Hudson, Mark Anthony, Common, Christina Aguilera and Bono, and The Edge from U2. Obama Foundation CEO Valerie Jarrett said the ceremony will be filled with music, performances, and hope. It's underway in Chicago. This is hard to believe. Daughtry celebrating 20 years as a band, now doing so with an acoustic tour. The band announced the acoustic 20 years tour in a post on Instagram this week, writing, "Get ready for an unforgettable acoustic experience filled with classics, current hits, and a few surprises." That trek will kick off on October 12th in New York. We don't have any dates here in the Pacific Northwest right at the moment, though. Nicki Minaj is admitting she regrets some of her lyrics from the early stages of her career. During an appearance on the Bryce Crawford podcast, the rapper spoke about not understanding the impact her words have on the youth. She said, "If I could do it all over again, I would have changed a lot of things that I said."
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4: This is a Bloomberg Business of Entertainment report. Grammy-winning artist and producer Hit Boy said that he considers tracks made with AI to still be music, and that artists using AI still need to use their imagination to prompt models to come up with new material.
5: I believe that, you know, it's just a tool. You know, you can't use it as a crutch, you know, and also it can't just press the button itself. It needs human input.
4: Hit Boy says there will still be superstars that cut through all the AI noise.
5: Before AI was booming, we still was getting 100,000 songs uploaded every day. So now it's like it's no different, you know. And it's like I said, like, AI can't walk down the street and sign an autograph for a fan that's going crazy for him. So you're going to always have, like, the human experience in that aspect.
4: Hit-Boy released a new album last week called Success is a Dirty Word, and he says it features some AI, including female vocals. He also says he collaborated with Lovable to create a sort of open-source album that will allow fans to create their own mixes of his music. Karen Moscow, Bloomberg Radio.
1: 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The S&P 500 is up 1%. The NASDAQ is up 1.5%.
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6: Well, new reports of trouble now in Mount Lake Terrace. We've had a couple of problems now, and now it looks like there's another accident on southbound I-5, this time near 185th Street. It looks like that is causing slow traffic there. About a 4 to 5 minute delay from 220th down to 185th Street. So if you're driving in that area from Everett to Seattle, plan on 39 minutes drive. That's about 15 minutes slower than normal. It's going to be very slow from the shoreline, city limits south down toward the Ship Canal Bridge as well. But all lanes should be open down toward the bridge and on into downtown. Also at Linwood, northbound, we've had a little bit of trouble between 164th and 128th Street. But all All lanes should be open there. That earlier accident is off to the right shoulder. Tukwila to Bellevue, northbound 405, starting to see some longer congestion, some delays. From West Valley Highway to I-90, if you're trying to make it up to Bellevue, plan on almost 20 minutes drive now. All lanes should be open, but it's very slow now from the Valley Freeway all the way up to at least Lake Washington Boulevard on that northbound side. In the Northwest News Radio Traffic Center, I'm Jared

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2: Cool morning, nice afternoon, upper 70s to 80s around the South Sound. A little cooler, though, along the coastline. Tomorrow for Juneteenth and World Cup match number 2 of soccer, low 80s, a little warmer. Then a little cooler Saturday, 72, morning clouds, afternoon sun. And Sunday, the first day of summer, 78, before we warm back up. In the Como Weather Center, our meteorologist George Waldenberger, Como 4 News.
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1: Well, for years, Seattle City Light says they put maintenance projects on the back burner, trying to keep electricity rates low. Now, Chief Financial Officer Christy Granger tells Como News that mushrooming growth in the city is forcing the issue.
7: This growth is way beyond just organic growth. And these new demands, they're stressing our electric supply and they're stressing our electric grid.
1: And that, says Granger, is why City Light is asking for a rate hike of 9.5% a year for the next 2 years. That'd be about $10 a month or more for the average household. City Light says that about 20 years from now, it will need to produce more than double the power that Seattle consumes today. Thurston County is holding back $15.3 million for homeless services. It was expected to go out July 1st. The Olympian reports county commissioners voted 3-2 Tuesday to delay action on 49 contracts with 17 nonprofits. The money would cover shelter, food, rent, help, tiny homes, and basic needs. Tumwater Mayor Lietta Doloff says the contracts, she asked the contracts to be sent back for more answers on funding, outcomes, and long-term costs. Commissioner Emily Klaus warned the delay could affect nonprofit budgets and people at risk of eviction. Seattle's newest shelter has 15 residents, despite having capacity for 50. Joel Moreno with Como News reports this is a part of the plan.
0: When the public got its first look at Bayside Enhanced Shelter last week, the messaging billed it as a major expansion of capacity to house the city's homeless. Much of the talk focused on the 75 new beds with wraparound services, but right now, only 15 units are actually occupied.
8: So all of this sort of slow startup helps us be a better neighbor.
0: Despite the short timeline for operations, people are already questioning why there's not more urgency to get all the units occupied as encampments continue across Seattle. The shelter operator says they are intentionally bringing only a few residents in at a time to focus on people struggling with significant mental health and drug addiction challenges.
1: Mayor Katie Wilson says the city plans to continue expanding in the coming months. It's 11:53 at Northwest News Radio.
9: It's time for Northwest 250, celebrating local history as America marks its 250th. Here's Felix Bunnell.
10: A pair of enormous 125-ton guns at Fort Casey State Park on Whidbey Island are a reminder of long-ago fears of naval invasion of Puget Sound. The giant guns are mounted on huge concrete batteries that were built in the 1890s. The concrete is original, but the guns are replacements. The originals were made obsolete by military aviation, and Fort Casey's were melted down for a World War I scrap drive. Thanks to years of effort by historians and volunteers beginning in the 1950s, two similar guns from an American base in the Philippines were brought to Whidbey in 1968. The guns are huge. Each barrel alone weighs 33 tons. And though no enemy ever tried to invade Puget Sound by sea, playing around at Fort Casey is still tons of fun. That's today's Northwest 250. I'm Felix Bunnell.
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1: And Jared is keeping his eyes on things. We're getting ready for a Mariners game in just a little over an hour.
11: Yeah, so expect traffic in that area. We're seeing a lot of congestion coming in. It's very likely the baseball game. Everett to Seattle, 41 minutes drive now on southbound I-5 from Broadway down to the exit from Mercer. So definitely some heavier congestion coming into the city center area. 42 minutes drive. There is one report of an accident also at Mount Lake Terrace, and that's on southbound side near 185th Street. So plan on an extra 10 minutes there from 220th down to 185th Street. Also an extra 5 to 6 minutes just to get across the Ship Canal Bridge as well. But all lanes should be open as you come in past the Ship Canal Bridge coming into downtown. Also, Tacoma to Seattle is 37 minutes drive on northbound I-5. All lanes should be open if you're coming in from the south areas. 37 minutes drive from City Center up toward Mercer. Tukwila to Bellevue right now, 19 minutes drive from West Valley Highway to I-90. So we're starting to see some heavier congestion in the Renton area up toward Newcastle as well, but there's no reports of any accidents. Also, eastbound Highway 162 from Sumner out to Ording is showing about a 10-minute delay there from 410 to Calistoga Street. In the Northwest News Radio Traffic Center, I'm Jared Cirillo.
1: Definitely a sunny day out there. We'll see sunshine for the next several days all the way through Tuesday at this point. And we'll be in the mid-70s today. Be a low near 60 tonight with a few clouds moving in. Tomorrow for the Friday, Juneteenth, the World Cup match, the Mariners game. It's going to be a hot one. Plan accordingly. Stay hydrated. A high near 80. It is 70 in Chicago right now, where they're celebrating the opening of the Obama Presidential Center with Stevie Wonder up on stage. It's 70 here in Seattle at Northwest News Radio.
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25: From ABC News, I'm Michelle Franzen. In Chicago, happening now, crowds gathered for the dedication ceremony of the Obama Presidential Center. Former President Barack Obama says America, as it marks its 250th anniversary, he hopes the center will remind people how precious democracy really is, referring to the founding fathers and what they crafted.
26: In the newly independent United States, there will be no kings or lords, no serfs or subjects, but only citizens, each of us free to pursue our own version of happiness and able to determine our collective fate through an elected representative government. It had not been done.
25: Former Presidents Biden, Bush, and Clinton and former First Ladies also attending the ceremony. Talks are set to resume between the U.S. and Iran after signing the Memo of Understanding. President Trump in a social media post says the memo with Iran has oil flowing again, and he vowed Iran will never have a nuclear weapon. Vice President J.D. Vance at a briefing pushing back on criticism that Iran gets to sell oil and possibly receive access to billions in frozen funds.
0: You know, I've seen skeptics of the deal. People say the Iranians will never change their behavior. Well, maybe that's true. And if so, they don't get any of the benefits of the bargain. But isn't it worth trying?
25: Lawmakers from both sides of the aisle raising questions after nearly $400 million from the One Big Beautiful Bill was moved to fund White House security needs. It comes amid a push to build a ballroom that could involve taxpayer dollars.
2: The $397 million was quietly transferred to Secret Service accounts over the past week for White House security measures. When asked by ABC News what the money is for, a senior administration official didn't mention the ballroom project, saying only that the money from last year's One Big Beautiful Bill will be used on necessary security upgrades to the White House complex, including a new visitor screening center.
25: ABC's Stephen Portnoy, you're listening to ABC News.
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25: Severe flood risk remains in the South as Tropical Storm Arthur wreaks havoc along the Gulf Coast states. ABC News Chief Meteorologist Ginger Z has more.
6: It has been a wreck in New Orleans overnight. So much lightning and tornado warnings. Also, rainfall rates more than a half foot per hour. That is so hard to do. The atmosphere is just pouring. And that's why we see a rare high risk level 4 out of 4 in parts of Mississippi, Alabama, Florida Panhandle today. But a significant flood risk that goes all the way up to Atlanta.
25: Arthur, the first name storm of the Atlantic hurricane season. The English men's national soccer team opening its 2026 World Cup play with a 4-2 victory over Croatia at Dallas Stadium yesterday, but it is what happened before the match that got the attention of police.
7: The Londoner Pub in Dallas has become the favorite gathering spot for English fans to watch the matches played in nearby Arlington. Before the Three Lions played Croatia, Dallas police were called when the Brits got too rowdy. The England fans reportedly drank 5,000 beers at the Londoner, draining the taps, tipping over tables, but spending more than $40,000 before they were kicked out. Jim Ryan, ABC News in Dallas-Fort Worth.
25: Fun also in New York City today. Tens of thousands of fans turning out to celebrate the NBA champions, the New York Knicks, cheering along the ticker tape parade, including the Canyon of Heroes. The first time in more than 50 years the Knicks hold the title. Michelle Franz. Hanson, ABC News.
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1: A Supreme Court ruling holding a judgment. At least one wet Eastern Washington wildfire has turned deadly. That and much more coming up here on Northwest News Radio. It's 12:04.
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1: And time to check in with Jared Cirillo.
11: Yeah, things quieting down a little bit, but we are still seeing a little bit of trouble if you're coming in from Everett to Seattle. About a 10-minute delay on southbound I-5 through the Mount Lake Terrace area. It looks like the earlier accident near 185th Street is cleaned up and out of the way, so all lanes should be back open. But we're still about 39 minutes total drive from Broadway down to Mercer. If you're driving from Tacoma to Seattle downtown, it's also about 38 minutes, maybe an extra 5 minutes. it's getting across or getting through the Boeing Field area up toward I-90 and Dearborn Street. There's no reports of any trouble. All lanes should be open. Tacoma South to Olympia. Now we're starting to see some delays in the South Sound. It looks like 40 minutes drive right now from City Center down to 101. Now there is the report of an accident on the entrance ramp from Henderson Boulevard down at Olympia, but that's on the entrance ramp. In the Northwest News Radio Traffic Center, I'm Jared Cirillo.
1: Definitely need the SPF this afternoon into the mid-70s. A little bit of a breeze, though, coming through, and we'll have some clouds tonight. And a low near 60. It's 70 degrees in Seattle at Northwest News Radio.
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1: Meta has lost its challenge to Washington's political ad disclosure law, and they will have to pay out millions of dollars. Northwest News Radio's Jeff Pogela reports.
9: The case centers on records requested from Meta about political advertising shown to Washington users. The company argued the state's Fair Campaign Practices Act was unconstitutional as applied to Facebook and Instagram, and that the penalty was excessive. But six justices agreed the state could enforce the disclosure law against Meta. The court was split on the reasoning, however, and split again on how the fine should be calculated. Even so, the result is clear. Meta remains liable, and the $35.2 million judgment remains in place. Jeff Pogela, Northwest News Radio.
1: A noisy scene across the street from Seattle Stadium this morning. It's not about the World Cup. More than 100 workers at the Hilton Embassy Suites are now on strike. Among those on the line, front desk agent Hayden Ierley.
10: We're on strike for better wages and for fair staffing levels, pre-COVID staffing levels.
1: Ierley tells Northwest News Radio the union also wants hotel management to tell its workers when there's ICE or Border Patrol agents on the scene on the property. The hotel's management has rejected that request. The Hilton Embassy Suites is in the high-rise building just across the street from Seattle Stadium, Lumen Field, and King Street Station. That building also houses the International Media Center for reporters covering the World Cup. It's early and it's deadly, and the worst of it still remains in eastern Washington. Northwest News Radio's Eric Heintz with an update on wildfire season.
12: Ryan Rodruck of the State Department of Natural Resources sums it up.
13: We are definitely in fire season. I know it does seem a little early, but we have hot, dry conditions on the ground, and all it takes is just a little bit of wind to spark those wildland fires.
12: The worst of it is outside Spokane. Homeowner Ed Harrison tells KXLY he and his wife were lucky to find their house just fine, except for a lot of dark pink fire retardant on everything.
14: I saw the smoke over the top of the house up here, and that's when I got scared. I thought when I left here, there was probably a 50-50 chance we were going to have a home here when we got back.
12: More than a dozen homes have been destroyed, and crews searching one of them found what they believe to be human remains. Eric Heintz, Northwest News Radio.
1: It's 12:09. Officials count now 14 large wildfires in Washington as of this morning. There are five burning in Oregon. The largest here is the Tule Fire outside of Toppenish. That has burned nearly 24,000 acres. It's about 15% contained. Also still burning, the Juniper Dunes Fire at more than 10,000 acres, and the Highway 730 Twin Sisters Blaze. That is more than 8,200 acres. And we do have more hot, dry, windy weather on tap today, especially in eastern Washington. We've got some breezes over here, and we're looking for dry conditions well into early next week. Red flag warnings remain posted throughout eastern Washington. And Washington State will get some federal help in fighting the upriver fire in Spokane. Governor Ferguson announced a request for fire management assistance grant has been approved by FEMA. It'll help ensure responders have the resources they need to fight the fire. So far, thousands of people have been forced from their homes. 12:10 now at Northwest News Radio.
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15: This is a Bloomberg Money Minute. Stocks are higher as crude oil futures fall and as investors bet this could mean inflation pressures will ease as the price of crude drops. Intel shares surging. President Trump says chipmaker will work with Apple to design and produce semiconductors domestically. Amazon shares higher. The company is in talks to sell its custom-made artificial intelligence chips for use in other companies' data centers. That's a key expansion of efforts to cut into NVIDIA's dominance. Different picture for Accenture. Stock under pressure. Company says it's expecting to see less revenue in the coming months, partly because AI is upending the consulting services industry. Also, clients pause business due to the conflict in the Middle East. Pre-orders for Grand Theft Auto 6 will open June 25. That's according to Take-Two Interactive's Rockstar Games, kicking off the launch of one of the most anticipated video games of all time, almost 5 months earlier than the expected November date, and more than 13 years after GIA 5. Denise Pellegrini, Bloomberg Radio.
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25: It was supposed to fix a broken system.
16: Leaders pursuing corrective action after an audit found several $1 million in public funds missing from the King County Regional Homelessness Authority.
25: Now, the agency itself is fighting for survival.
9: The report says the agency burned through cash, went deep into the red, and could not reconcile millions of dollars in receivables.
25: Who is accountable? And what happens to people living on the streets?
17: Cats get 9 lives. This organization has had 10. It's time for it to go.
25: Whatever happens next, happens here. 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
1: 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Switzerland and Bosnia-Herzegovina are playing in Los Angeles right now. In the 13th minute right now and still at nil. 12:14 now.
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1: Here's Jared.
11: Traffic looking pretty good. We're seeing just a couple of minor issues out here. Nothing too serious. The Everett area on Bothell-Everett Highway. Southbound lanes at 100th Street. There is one report of an accident in Everett. So that is causing some delays from Highway 99 and 526 down to 100th Street on southbound 527. Other than that, State Route 520, I'm also seeing a little bit of activity on the westbound exit ramp to northbound I-5. That's causing, looks like a broken down vehicle. So that's causing heavy traffic from East Roanoke Street and Harvard Avenue over to the northbound exit ramp to I-5 from westbound 520. The I-5 corridor itself is getting pretty slow through the north part of town. If you're coming south from Shoreline, you can expect an extra 10 to maybe even 12 minutes extra. 40 minutes drive from Broadway at Everett down to Mercer now. But the good news is that all lanes are open. There's no reports of any accidents. Even if you're heading headed out to Bellevue from Linwood. Plan on 22 minutes drive on southbound 405. In the Northwest News Radio Traffic Center, I'm Jared Cirillo.
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0: Weather's still low-key. Keep your sunglasses. It's sunny pretty much every day. A few pushes of clouds, and it gets warmer early next week. Today, 78. Tomorrow, 82. Then a little cooler with morning cloud cover on Saturday. Sunday looks great at 78. Mid to upper 80s early next week. In the Como Weather Center, I'm meteorologist George Waldenberger, Como 4 News.
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1: ABC's Brad Milkey sits down with ABC's Jonathan Carl to really dive in and break down the U.S.-Iran ceasefire deal.
2: For much of this week, we knew a deal had been agreed to by the U.S. and Iran. A memorandum of understanding outlined the terms for a 60-day ceasefire. President Trump was at the G7 in France this week, touting it as a victory.
4: We reached an agreement with Iran that achieves everything we set out to accomplish, everything and much more.
2: But no one had actually seen the text. Like, what exactly had he agreed to? Well, yesterday, the text of this deal started being released, first by U.S. officials to reporters, then by Iran to the world. In this interview on Iranian state TV, the country's chief negotiator said they've won, that they've stared down the world's great militaries. Now, you might expect any country to say that, but even some American Republicans said they agreed that the U.S. was leaving the Strait of Hormuz with its tail between its legs and not much to show for it. And if this is the end of the fighting, which it very well could be, the question for years will be, what was it all for? So let's dig through this initial agreement this morning. We got ABC's chief Washington correspondent, Jonathan Carl. John, you and I have both read all 14 paragraphs to this initial agreement, this memorandum of understanding. What are the most important things to go over here?
22: I mean, the big thing is it stops the hostilities. It opens the Straits of Hormuz, and it sets a mechanism for negotiating the other issues, primarily the nuclear issues. So the Strait of Hormuz opens up immediately. There'll be a period when it has to be cleared. But for 60 days, it specifies, this is very important, Brad, for 60 days, ships can travel in and out through the Strait of Hormuz without being stopped and toll-free, no tolls whatsoever. Mm-hmm. But do you get that point? For 60 days after that, it says that Iran will have a dialogue, that's the word they use, with Oman, the other country on the Strait of Hormuz, the other side of the Strait of Hormuz, about setting up the maritime rules. In other words, Brad, they could start charging a toll again. They could be shaking down tankers coming in and out of the strait after this 60-day period. The other thing very important that happens immediately is that Iran now has access to the global oil markets. Hmm. Now, Iran has been subject to crushing sanctions for years.
4: Yes, like, what are you going to do? Say you can never, ever invest in a country? I mean, it's pretty tough.
22: Initially put in place under George W. Bush, actually even some that were put in place under President Clinton, but really ramped up in the first term of President Obama, that were temporarily lifted while the JCPOA was in effect. But now they will immediately be able to sell their oil on the world oil market with access to the banking system, with access to the insurance system.
1: Wow.
22: They will have this ability to begin making potentially billions of dollars immediately, an opportunity that they have not had for years. Now, they've been able to sell in the black market with the shadow fleet and all this, but this opens up a vast new revenue stream for Iran that they have not had for a long, long time. And then, Brad, it sets out a series of things that would be negotiated and nailed down during the course of talks over the nuclear program.
2: Yeah, let's talk about the nuclear program, because I'm old enough to remember, you said the JCPOA, that was the Obama era nuclear deal that we called it with Iran. And for years, President Trump said Iran is getting away with murder here, that the IAEA, the International Atomic Energy Agency, they would like stand and watch Iran get rid of their nuclear stockpiles. They're like, they're probably lying to you guys. Like, how? And then you're going to give them cash or sanctions relief for that? He said Iran had the benefit of all the incentives there. But when I look at this new deal, like the language of this memorandum, it basically says Iran can't make nuclear weapons, and who's going to oversee that? The IAEA. They'll watch. So, like, if anything, this looks almost more lenient than the old deal.
22: Oh, this is a shadow of the JCPOA. This is nothing actually near what Obama negotiated. Now, it sets the framework to do something potentially similar to what Obama negotiated. But look, there were a couple of things that President Trump keyed on in criticizing the Obama deal. President Trump and others. One is that the Obama deal rewarded the Iranians with $1.7 billion in assets that had been frozen. They were given them literally on pallets of cash, U.S. currency, delivered to the Iranians. Mm-hmm. Trump thought this was a horrible thing, giving them all this money that could then be sent to support terrorism, you know, around the region. Well, this deal says that as they negotiate the nuclear agreement, that part of it would be at least a $300 billion fund for economic development and reconstruction.
2: Wait, let me get that number again. You said $1.7 billion was a problem because pallets of money look bad, but this is $300 billion?
22: This is $300 billion. Now, I know you're not a huge math guy, but $300 billion is a hell of a lot more than $1.7 billion. Now, the United States won't be literally putting the dollars on pallets and dumping them into Iran. What it means is they will have a fund that will be set up in part by unfreezing Iranian assets throughout the region. But it specifies that the only way this really happens is the United States takes a series of steps to lift sanctions, clearing the way for this fund. So it's only possible with the United States, and it is a heck of a lot more money than they received under Obama.
5: We have their money. We have taken their money. It's not our money. It's their money. And we froze it. At a certain point in time, I guess we're going to have to give it back.
22: But there's more here. The other thing that Trump didn't like about the Obama deal was that it allowed the Iranians to continue to enrich uranium. Now, at a lower level, not weapons grade, a level that you would use in a civilian nuclear program. And Trump, as recently as you know, months ago, said that the Iranians should not be allowed to enrich, period.
2: Because then you could lie about it. You could say we're enriching, but it's for our power plants or whatever.
22: Right, right, right. And but now this agreement actually uses the phrase Iran's nuclear needs and makes it clear that the details about enrichment must be negotiated over the next 60 days. The clear implication is they'll be allowed to enrich.
5: Importantly, Iran has agreed that they will neither produce nor procure a nuclear weapon.
22: And President Trump has been very emphatic in saying the most important part of this deal is it says right there in black and white in paragraph 8 that Iran commits to never obtain or to develop a nuclear weapon. Well, guess what? The nuclear deal that Obama signed, that's in the first paragraph.
2: They've always said they're not building nukes.
22: It's in the very first paragraph. It says it emphatically. So that's where it was before. This is a reaffirmation. Maybe both guarantees are worthless because he can't trust the Iranians, but both guarantees are in virtually identical language in each of these two agreements.
2: Yeah, walk me through the reactions here, because like Senator Bill Cassidy, the Republican from Louisiana, he's no longer up for reelection. So he clearly feels free enough to say, quote, Reagan is rolling over in his grave. Iran's nuclear ambitions were not curbed. They've learned that threatening the Strait of Hormuz works and will undoubtedly leverage it in the future. He said this is the worst foreign policy blunder in decades.
1: That's ABC's Jonathan Carl breaking down the U.S.-Iran ceasefire deal with ABC's Brad Milkey. It is 12:24.
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1: And we're getting ready for a ball game at T-Mobile Park, just a little more than 40 minutes away. Here's Jared.
11: And definitely seeing some heavier congestion coming inbound. Albro Place and Swift Avenue, if you're headed northbound on I-5, you're really going to start slowing down there. Just to the north of Boeing Field, all lanes are open, but plan on an extra almost 7 to 8 minutes there from Albro Place and Swift Avenue up to I-90 and Dearborn Street. Street. Total drive time from Tacoma to Seattle is at 38 minutes right now. Even if you're headed out east to the Bellevue area from Tukwila, plan on almost 20 minutes on northbound 405 between West Valley Highway and I-90. Also seeing some heavier congestion coming in from the north sound as well. From Everett to Seattle, all lanes should be open on southbound I-5, but it's 42 minutes drive from Broadway down to Mercer. It's going to get pretty slow there in the Linwood area, all the way down through Shoreline and approaching the Ship Canal Bridge. Linwood to Bellevue on 405 southbound is 22 minutes drive. In the Northwest News Radio Traffic Center, I'm Jared Cirillo.
1: 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Sunshine up to the mid-70s as the afternoon goes on. A few clouds tonight, low near 60, and then more sun tomorrow, high near 80. It'll continue on. We're at 70 degrees right now in Seattle.
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1: The celebration for the opening of the Obama Presidential Center in Chicago wrapping up with the big outdoor concert at one point. On the stage, Jennifer Hudson, John Legend, Stevie Wonder, Bruce Springsteen, Common, other artists I couldn't even tell, and just all sorts of people out dancing. It looked like a really, really fun time. It's coming up on 12:30 right now. Time for ABC News.
25: ABC News, I'm Michelle Franzen. The Trump administration is defending the memo of understanding between the U.S. and Iran. It reopens the Strait of Hormuz, but it also allows Iran to sell oil on the free market and rebuild their military. ABC's Britt Clinett has reaction.
13: Now, it also empowers them politically in many ways. They've been able to survive this entire war when there were proclamations at the beginning regime change was going to happen, that it was viable, and they've proved that that hasn't happened, even though they may have Navy impediments and have been able to have some wins on that front in terms of the U.S.
25: The Supreme Court ruling a Texas man who admitted using marijuana and was charged with unlawful possession of a gun was unconstitutional. Justice Neil Gorsuch wrote the opinion and said it's a narrow decision but doesn't end the government's power to take guns away from drug users. And the threat of life-threatening flooding continues in the Central Gulf and Southeast today. This is ABC News.
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1: A strike underway at a hotel right by Seattle Stadium. About 100 workers at the Hilton Embassy Suites across from Lumen Field walked out this morning. Their contract expired at the end of the May, and the hotel says it remains open. At least one person may be dead in the destruction of a home by what's called the Upriver Fire over in the Spokane Valley. It has burned more than 220 acres and is just 10% contained as of last night. More than a dozen homes have been destroyed. Hot, dry, windy weather on tap on the east side of the state. That's a red flag warning. It's still posted throughout eastern Washington. The state is getting some FEMA assistance after a request from Governor Bob Ferguson. And the state has added more than 10,000 jobs last month, but the state unemployment rate stayed where it was in April, 5.2%. A student who had been expelled from a Tacoma middle school a few months ago is now in juvenile jail for allegedly shooting at the school building. Tacoma police say the reports of shots fired at Gray Middle School came in Wednesday morning just after 5 o'clock. Police found nothing at that time but returned to the school after classes began when they got a report of a video showing a boy firing a gun at the building. That sent the school into a modified lockdown. That's where nobody can go in or out. Classes continue. By late morning, Tacoma officers did locate and arrest a suspect. Two Seattle neighborhoods known for open drug use and the sale of stolen goods are in for some changes. Here's Northwest News Radio's Rich Johnson.
14: Unveiled a new strategy to address the long-standing problems in North Beacon Hill and Little Saigon. In a statement, Wilson said that police officers will start informing people that the days of open drug use and sales are over, and those who don't comply will face arrest or be sent to a diversion program. Wilson's also committing more than $1 million to bring more outreach workers, mobile overdose treatment, and social workers to the neighborhoods. She says diversion and treatment are vital because we can't just arrest our way out of the problems. Rich Johnson, Northwest News Radio.
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1: At 12:34, let's check in with Jared Cirillo.
11: And we are seeing some slow traffic, definitely, with the Mariners playing an afternoon game today. So watch out for T-Mobile Park traffic, and definitely showing some heavier congestion on the highway as well. Tacoma to Seattle, northbound I-5 now is about 40 minutes drive from city center to Mercer. I'm not seeing any accidents. That's definitely good news, but definitely heavier congestion from north side of Boeing Field, Albro Place and Swift Avenue especially, all the way up to I-90 and Dearborn Street, 37 minutes drive now. If you're driving the other way, Seattle to Tacoma, headed southbound, there is a broken down vehicle on the entrance ramp from Mercer, the downtown area. It looks like they're partially blocking the entrance ramp from Mercer to southbound I-5. So traffic going straight through should not be affected there. But 33 minutes from downtown to city center at Tacoma. Tukwila to Bellevue, northbound 405, 18 minutes drive from West Valley Highway to the connection with I-90. And also plan on big delays now coming out of Shoreline. An extra 15 minutes, it looks like, especially as you pass through North Gateway. In the Northwest News Radio Traffic Center, I'm Jared Cirillo.
1: 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We are getting warmer by the minute out there and heating things up. We'll be into the mid-70s. Nothing too crazy today. Tomorrow, it will get more toward 80 degrees with the sunshine. Our overnight will be near 60 degrees, and we'll have a few clouds. Pretty decent out there. Right now, 73 in Bremerton, 72 in Puyallup and Tacoma, 74 in Kent, and 71 now at Northwest News Radio.
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9: Days after it was first announced by President Trump, U.S. officials on Wednesday finally detailed what is in the Memorandum of Understanding with Iran. The MOU, as it's called, and its terms were read aloud by officials in a call with reporters as Mr. Trump spoke at the G7 summit in France. Now, there's been a lot of criticism on both sides about what is in this deal. So let's bring in ABC's Stephen Portnoy from Washington, D.C. And what do we know so far?
15: Well, we've been read out, as you say, the 14 points in this agreement, which the president put his own signature on last night at the Palace of Versailles as he was feted by the French president, winding down his trip. As he arrived in Washington this morning, he posted on social media that essentially those who don't like the deal, and I'm paraphrasing his post here, are foolish and losers. He describes them as either jealous, bad people, or stupid. And he may be referring to people in his own party. He certainly was talking about regional allies, and certainly it's been reported that many officials in Israel are unhappy with this. But what does it do? It provides for immediate relief for Iran in the form of sanctions relief. The United States says it will waive sanctions and allow Iran to sell oil into the global marketplace right away. Iran pledges that it will allow safe passage toll-free through the Strait of Hormuz, at least for 60 days, and then work with its neighboring country, Oman, on some sort of broader framework for the Strait, which raises the question, what about on day 61? Will there be tolls then for safe passage? This agreement has Iran reaffirming that it will not procure or develop nuclear weapons. It's a reaffirmation because, well, Iran made that same pledge during Barack Obama's presidency in the Joint Plan of Action, the JCPOA. This also pledges, as also has Iran pledging, that it will take part in downblending of its enriched uranium stockpile on site under international supervision. The United States pledges that it will work with the international partners in the region to create a $300 billion fund for economic development in Iran, and ultimately work to eliminate all sanctions on Iran as Iran further implements a broader agreement, which will take place over, you know, maybe months or years. But the whole idea is it's 60 days to reach these agreements on some pretty complicated things, including the stockpile of enriched uranium. So suffice it to say, there's a lot to it. And it also involves the unfreezing of assets, which the president describes as not our money, but Iran's money. And this is distant from what the president described as unconditional surrender months ago. Yesterday, he said, well, if we kept the war going, it would lead to economic catastrophe. And he says he doesn't want to be like the late, great Herbert Hoover, who was president in 1929 at the start of the Great Depression.
9: Republicans, including the president, were sharply critical of former President Barack Obama when he negotiated that deal during his time in office. Now it seems like a very similar deal, but with a lot more money changing hands while President Trump is in office. What's the difference here?
15: This is what I suppose it took to get a deal. What we heard yesterday from the president was a pragmatic defense of all these things. Again, saying that there'd be economic catastrophe if the war continued, that it's Iran's assets, the global supply of oil has been depleted with respect to oil reserves over the course of the war. And he said there'd be bedlam in just a few more weeks if those reserves are completely depleted. And so, essentially, he's saying this is the way it has to be, folks, even if there are criticisms, and there are many. Yesterday, Bill Cassidy, the Republican senator from Louisiana, said that Ronald Reagan would be turning over in his grave if he were to see what his successor agreed to here.
1: This is 1240 at Northwest News Radio. Good to have you along, and let's check in on some World Cup fun.
3: Seattle on the world stage. 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
16: The match that so many of us here in Seattle have waited for. The United States and Australia will finally meet tomorrow at Seattle's Lumen Field in a pivotal Group D World Cup match, with both teams entering on 3 points after opening game victories. The U.S. is coming off a 4-1 win against Paraguay, while Australia stunned Turkey 2-0. The U.S. men's national team head coach Mauricio Pochettino expects a physical battle against a disciplined Australian team. Midfielder for the U.S. Brendan Aaronson knows the match will be much different than his team's first appearance.
17: The first game was a great performance, but Australia is going to offer something completely different. And

0: onto the pitch tomorrow feeling right at home. That's because he is. Sounders midfielder Christian Roldan will get the opportunity to join his nation in his home stadium. He spoke to reporters to explain what that opportunity means to him.
1: To be able to play our second game in Seattle, where I matured a whole lot as a professional, as a human being, you know, it means the world to me. And you know, I hope that we have really good memories in these special places, because if we do, we're doing something right.
0: When it comes to the crowd that Christian and the rest of the team will walk into tomorrow, former Sounder and U.S. men's national team member Brad Evans highlights what Seattle fans bring to the field.
2: I reflect fondly upon my times playing with the national team here. I've had two games, and our record with the national team in Seattle, I think, is something like 8 wins, 0 losses, and 1 draw. So there's something we know about this Seattle soccer group of fans that spur us on to victory. And you've seen that with the Sounders. I mean, the most successful club since 2009, bar none. And it's just in our DNA here.
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4: This is a Bloomberg Money Minute. Stocks are gaining, crude oil futures falling as investors eye headlines on the U.S.-Iran interim peace deal, with shipping flows returning to the Strait of Hormuz. Intel among the gainers after President Trump said the chipmaker will work with Apple on domestically produced semiconductors. Accenture under pressure, though, after saying it expects to see less revenue in the coming months. Shares of Take-Two Interactive gaining. Pre-orders for Grand Theft Auto 6 will open on June 25, according to Take-Two Interactive's Rockstar Games. And watch for M&Ms without artificial dyes, exclusively on Amazon.com later this summer. Wall Street Journal says beets and turmeric among the ingredients in the new red, orange, and yellow M&Ms. Don't expect any blue or brown M&Ms in the artificial dye-free products, though. Company tried spirulina as a blue substitute, but it created a sticky film that clogged factory nozzles. Why no brown M&Ms, though, you might wonder? But apparently the brown ones also have blue dye in them. Denise Pellegrini, Bloomberg Radio.
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5: Closer and closer to that 110 first pitch. Here's Jared.
6: Definitely seeing some heavy congestion as well in Seattle. I think we're about 47 minutes drive now from the North Sound, the Everett, from Broadway at Everett down to Mercer. All lanes should be open. Now, I'm not seeing any crashes. There was the report of a broken down vehicle as you approach Mercer Street, but on the entrance ramp from Mercer to southbound I-5. But to expect about 15 to 16 minutes extra delay from North Gateway down to Union Street. All lanes open. Linwood to Bellevue, southbound 405, also about 24 minutes drive from I-5 down to Main Street, but no reports of any crashes. If you're driving from Bellevue south to Tukwila, it's 20 minutes drive between Main Street and West Valley Highway. Also heavy congestion on the northbound side of 405 between Renton and Newcastle. Let's go down to Tacoma now. From Tacoma to Seattle, it's 37 minutes drive. Heavier congestion north of Boeing Field as well, about a 5 to 6 minute delay, but same story, all lanes should be open. The earlier accident down at Olympia should be cleared up near Henderson Boulevard. In the Northwest News Radio Traffic Center, I'm Jared Cirillo.
7: All right, dry weather continues, a lot of sunshine, and the temperatures bump up and down. Upper 70s today, low 80s tomorrow. Saturday, some morning cloud cover. It'll feel cool to start, but the afternoon sun comes out, 72. It's a fine day. Sunday, first day of summer, looks amazing, upper 70s to low 80s. And then Monday, Tuesday, Wednesday next week, mid to upper 80s, a little on the warm side. In the Como Weather Center, I'm meteorologist George Waldenberger, Como 4 News.
5: 71 degrees in Seattle.
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9: It's good to have you here for the Midday Report. I'm Scott Carty. We are just about 10 minutes away from the market shutting down for the day, and everybody's still in pretty good shape. The NASDAQ is up 1.6%, the S&P 500 is up 1%, and the Dow is up about 0.3%. We'll give you the final numbers as soon as we get to that point. The odds of the U.S. winning tomorrow's World Cup match are pretty good, according to a dog named Junior. We sent out Northwest News Radio's Lillian James on this important assignment.
10: He chose between two bowls of peanut butter bacon ice cream, one representing the U.S. and the other Australia.
11: He doesn't even hesitate. Yeah.
10: And he chose the U.S. His handler, Alyssa, says Junior is up for adoption through the Seattle Animal Shelter.
12: He's about to be 4 years old. He's a Mastiff mix.
10: On stage, Junior was joined by the host of The Price is Right and Seattle Sounders FC co-owner, Drew Carey, who is an animal lover.
13: On The Price is Right, he's the show I host here in America. We always talk about, at the end of the show, I say, don't forget to spay and neuter your pets, or please spay and neuter your pets.
10: We'll see if Junior's prediction comes true after tomorrow's game in Seattle, starting at noon. Lillian James, Northwest News Radio.
9: Now remember, that is actual science. Not really, but still fun. As demand for electricity in Seattle is expected to double in the next 20 years, and as long-deferred maintenance projects can no longer be delayed, here's something that's not all that fun. Seattle City Light is asking for one of the largest rate hikes in its history, 9.5% year for the next 2 years. Total of 18% or 19% over the next 2 years. And Seattle resident Ahmed Lindsay tells Como News he's not thrilled with the idea of paying about $10 a month more for power.
14: That's a lot. I mean, considering all our gas prices and everything, the food, everything's going up. Just one more thing kind of hurts the household.
9: City Light says for years they have deprioritized maintenance in favor of lower rates and customer services. But as the utility faces mounting infrastructure and energy demand, you know, all those data centers and all the technology, it says that's no longer a path it can follow. A late objection from Tumwater has stopped for now more than $15 million in homeless services contracts in Thurston County. The Olympian reports Tumwater Mayor Liana Daloff asked the county commissioners for more transparency before approving the money. Commissioners then voted 3-2 to delay the contracts, which would fund services through nonprofits. Supporters of the delay say cities need clear answers before the money is approved. Opponents say the timing could disrupt shelter, rental assistance, and other services that were supposed to start July 1st. Tacoma and Spokane, well, what do they have in common? Turns out a lot of people are looking to move in there. Rent Cafe, a rental data company, finds the two cities have become very popular destinations to rent an apartment. Tacoma ranks 20th on the national list, and Spokane is number 5.
0: I'm Denise Whitaker, curating a list of the biggest and best events in the Northwest, sponsored by Muckleshoot Casino Resort. It's a late night for Pike Place Market, hosting a Welcoming the World night market with 60 craft vendors, dozens of food vendors and farmers, plus live art demonstrations and music. There's more live music and art, plus carnival games at Jam Fest in the alleys outside Wing Luke Museum, which also has free admission today. Join a free Juneteenth celebration today at Tacoma's Washington History Museum or Haupt Family Field, Shoreline City Hall, or Jimi Hendrix Park and the Northwest African American Museum in Seattle. Saturday's Hydro Fever will display vintage and current limited hydroplanes at the Hydroplane Raceboat Museum in Kent. And over the weekend, Burien Strawberry Festival offers 2 days of entertainment, music, food, and family activities at Town Square Park. The petting zoo is Saturday, the car show Sunday. That's my list. I'm Denise Whitaker on Northwest News Radio.
9: Just make sure that you, when you go to the petting zoo, that you pet the animals. Don't pet the cars, okay? 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
9: And speaking of cars, here's Jared Cirillo.
15: And seeing some new activity down at Tacoma now with an accident on the Tacoma Spur northbound near Stadium Way and Schuster Parkway. Looks like the ramp to Commerce Street is also closed there. Detour on Stadium Way ramp, but it looks like traffic is about a 5 to 6 minute delay on the Tacoma Spur 705 northbound side there. The I-5 corridor is also seeing some heavy congestion in places southbound in the downtown area. There had been a broken down vehicle on the Mercer Street entrance ramp to southbound I-5. So that's causing a little bit of a backup on the southbound lanes, but most of that problem is actually on the entrance ramp. The southbound side also slowing coming out of Shoreline. We're seeing almost a 15-minute delay now from Northgate Way all the way down to Union Street. All lanes are open, but it is stop-and-go traffic there. Plan on 44 minutes drive from Everett to Seattle, the exit from Mercer. Linwood to Bellevue on 405 southbound is also seeing about a 10-minute delay as well. In the Northwest News Radio Traffic Center, I'm Jared Cirillo.
9: Well, quite the crowd starting to gather down on the waterfront at the big pier with the screen for the watch party. They're all watching Switzerland and Bosnia-Herzegovina play. I think they're in intermission right now. And it'll be a live broadcast of FIFA World Cup down there. The weather for it is perfect. About 71 degrees right now. A little cooler if you're right there with that free air conditioning off of Puget Sound. Tonight we'll have a few clouds roll in and we'll be near 60. Tomorrow mostly sunny with a high near 80. Ooh.
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23: ABC News, I'm Michelle Franzen. The signed memo of understanding between the U.S. and Iran leading to bipartisan backlash over terms that could allow Iran to sell oil on the open market, rebuild military, and charge fees in the reopened Strait of Hormuz. Here's ABC's Selena Wang.
24: This deal also says that the U.S. commits to negotiating to lift all sanctions against Iran and release billions of dollars in frozen Iranian assets if certain progress marks are made. And when it comes to the Strait of Hormuz, it says that for 60 days, there will be no charge for allowing free passage through the strait, which leaves open the possibility that fees could be charged after that point, which is a power that Iran did not have before this war began.
23: In Chicago, former President Barack Obama addressing the crowd at the dedication ceremony of his presidential center, saying he hopes the center serves as a reminder how precious democracy is and for Americans to exercise their rights under the Constitution.
25: Will we stop believing that voting matters? That citizenship matters, that our collective voices matter, that how we treat each other no longer matters, then we give away our power to decide our own futures.
23: Former Presidents Joe Biden, George W. Bush, and Bill Clinton, along with former First Ladies, attended the ceremony. The center opens to the public tomorrow. First-time jobless claims slipping last week and were in line with analyst projections.
1: 225,000 out-of-work Americans filed their initial applications for state jobless benefits in the weekend of June 13th, a decrease of 4,000. The previous week's reading, 229,000 initial filings, was the highest since February. Still, economists describe the labor market as stable and in a condition of low hiring and low firing.
23: ABC's Jim Ryan. Gulf Coast states still under threat of flooding from Tropical Storm Arthur, delivering up to a half a foot of rain per hour in some areas. 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
23: The Department of Education announcing it will temporarily drop interest rates on federal student loans beginning July 1st through the end of June next year. For millions of borrowers enrolled in automatic payments, rates could go down by as much as a full percentage point. Defaults have risen following the end of those pandemic-era relief programs, and it's an incentive to pay off debt on time each month. Student loan debt stands at $1.66 trillion, according to the New York Fed. In Texas, NTSB investigators now on scene of Sunday's small private plane crash in Laredo. That plane flying from Mexico and bound for Austin. The NTSB says the plane's so-called black boxes have been recovered and will be analyzed.
4: The investigation into the crash is only just beginning. NTSB air safety investigator Mitchell Gallo says he arrived early Thursday morning and that his team will work to figure out why the plane owned by charter company NetJets slid down a highway before it broke apart. He says they have a lot of work to do.
6: We need to collect the basic data to, and then kind of funnel it to a tighter scope.
4: One person on board was killed, but the crew survived. Five on board were injured. Surveillance video appears to show the plane circling Laredo before it came down on the highway. Alex Stone, ABC News.
23: Gunmen attacked the main airport in Niger's capital today, killing 11 soldiers and two civilians. Security forces say they also killed 22 of the attackers. Michelle Franzen, ABC News.
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9: The latest on the wildfires and also a strike at a local hotel. 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
9: About 6 minutes until first pitch. Here's Jared.
15: Well, if you're coming off of I-5 using 705, the Tacoma Spur headed northbound, you're going to slow down there pretty quickly near Stadium Way and Schuster Parkway. There's an accident there. It looks like the ramp to Commerce Street and Schuster Parkway is closed. So use the Stadium Way ramp if you can, but it's about a 10-minute delay there northbound on the Tacoma Spur. The I-5 corridor also seeing some heavy congestion there. Once you get past the 5 curve, you should start moving again up toward Highway 18 all the way through Des Moines, SeaTac. It's moving until you get north of Boeing Field. Then it really slows down again. There's stop-and-go traffic all the way there from Albro Place and Swift Avenue to I-90 and Dearborn Street. But all lanes are open. If you're driving from Tacoma to Seattle, plan on 37 minutes drive. Coming in from Everett to downtown Seattle, seeing some heavy congestion south of Shoreline. Again, 48 minutes drive from Broadway down to Mercer with stop-and-go traffic, an extra, about 15 minutes at least, delayed from North Gateway all the way down across the bridge and the exit for Union Street. In the Northwest News Radio Traffic Center, I'm Jared Cirillo.
9: 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The sunshine continues and nice warm temperatures into the mid-70s. Tonight we will see a few clouds and lows near 60. Tomorrow could be very hot for the big World Cup match at noon. Mariners game at 7:10. Juneteenth celebrations. We are looking for a high near 80 tomorrow. Right now, 71 in Seattle.
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9: It's great to be with you here this afternoon. Hope you're having a great day. The Washington State Supreme Court is leaving a $35 million judgment against Meta in place. For more, Northwest News Radio's Jeff Pogela.
10: The state sued the company over Washington's campaign finance disclosure law after members of the public requested information about political ads on Facebook and Instagram. Now, Meta did not dispute that its responses violated the law, but argued that the rules violated the First Amendment. A divided state Supreme Court rejected that argument, saying Washington can require platforms to disclose information about political ads. There was no majority agreement on how the penalty should be calculated, however, but not enough votes to reverse it. So the roughly $35.2 million judgment will stand. Jeff Pogela, Northwest News Radio.
9: The hotel strike is underway at the Hilton Embassy Suites Hotel. That's the one right by Lumen Field, Seattle Stadium. The union representing the workers have begun the strike, and front desk agent Hayden Ierley tells Northwest News Radio that, you know, walking out during the World Cup is not an accident.
11: This is when everybody's at the hotel. This is one of the biggest events in Seattle's history. So we know there's going to be a lot of eyes, a lot of media. And so exactly, we're taking advantage of that as leverage.
9: Union leaders say they're seeking higher wages, year-round health care, and for management to tell workers and notify them if ICE or Border Patrol agents show up. The workers' contract did expire at the end of May, and a staffer who answered the phone says the hotel is operating without issue. In the past, Embassy Suites has said that it maintains a cooperative and productive relationship with the union. Wildfire season is here. It's early, and it is apparently turned out to be deadly already. The latest from Northwest News Radio's Eric Heintz.
12: The worst of it is in the Spokane Valley. More than a dozen homes have been destroyed, and crews searching one of them found what they believe to be human remains. The sheriff's office says the discovery was at what was left of a home in which the owner refused yesterday's mandatory evacuation order. Ed Harrison's family left okay, but were caught off guard and learned what they should have had at the ready.
13: I guess a bug-out bag, or to have vital things that they need, birth certificates, passports, medication, just have it handy, have it ready so you can go.
12: Jacqueline Gibson's house was also spared, however.
14: The inside of our house smells like wildfire smoke, so strong it's actually really hard to be in there. The inside of the house doesn't feel livable right now because it's so hard to be in there with the smell.
12: Some areas that were part of the Level 3 Go Now order have been downgraded to Level 2 Be Set status. Eric Heintz, Northwest News Radio.
9: There were more jobs created in Washington last month, although unemployment remained unchanged. According to the latest report from the Employment Security Department, private employers added around 9,000 jobs in May, while government employment increased by 1,600 jobs. The areas with the largest increase came from the leisure and hospitality, manufacturing, and construction categories. May's unemployment was in Washington was 5.2%, while the national jobless rate was 4.3%. It's 110.
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26: This is a Bloomberg Money Minute. Amazon is in talks to sell its custom-made artificial intelligence chips for use in other companies' data centers, a move that would cut into NVIDIA's dominance. Amazon's AI chief says the company's begun discussions with potential customers but declined to name them and views AI infrastructure as rapidly evolving. The third version of Amazon's AI accelerator, Trainium, is largely sold out, and there's already strong interest in a fourth version expected to debut next year. Meanwhile, a new iPhone Air is apparently in the works. Sources tell Bloomberg Apple is preparing a second-generation iPhone Air for spring 2027. Current prototypes add a second rear camera for ultra-wide angle photography, and Apple's also working to improve the battery life. Apple sees the camera system and battery life as two of the biggest opportunities for updating the Air. Stocks climbed on Wall Street today. The Dow added 72 points. The Nasdaq added 496. The S&P up 81. Erica Herskowitz, Bloomberg Radio.
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9: Jared Cirillo at 114.
15: Yeah, we've definitely seen some heavier congestion here over the last hour, especially if you're coming down from Everett into downtown Seattle. We're now 51 minutes drive from Broadway at Everett down to Mercer in Seattle. At least there's no reports of any accidents. There had been the report of a broken down vehicle on the Mercer Street entrance ramp to southbound I-5, but traffic there on the highway is not really affected. I'm seeing bigger congestion much farther north coming out of Shoreline from North Gateway down to Union Street. It is packed. About 20 extra minutes coming in across the Ship Canal Bridge. From Tacoma to Seattle, also seeing some bigger delays. 37 minutes drive. If you're driving Tacoma south to Olympia, no reports of any accidents now. The earlier problem down at Henderson and Olympia is cleaned up and out of the way. We're 45 minutes now from City Center at Tacoma down to 101 at Olympia. Even Sumner to Renton on the Valley Freeway northbound. Close to 30 minutes drive now from 410 to 405. In the Northwest News Radio Traffic Center, I'm Jared Cirillo.
9: Good day, sunshine. Good day, sunshine.
19: All right, smooth sailing weather-wise. Overnight, we're down to 58 with mostly clear skies. Tomorrow for World Cup match number 2, low 80s. It's a little warmer. Then it's a little cooler Saturday. Morning marine clouds will give way to afternoon sun and 72. Sunday, upper 70s, a lot of sunshine. Great day. Little warm next Monday, Tuesday, Wednesday. Mid to upper 80s, then cooler by the end of next week. In the Como Weather Center, I'm meteorologist George Waldenberger, Como 4 News.
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9: ABC's Ali Pekorin explains the drama surrounding the intelligence director nomination. She joins ABC's Brad Milkey.
1: Now, with everything happening overseas, national security positions are more important than ever. Last month, you might remember that Director of National Intelligence, Tulsi Gabbard, issued the surprising announcement that she was stepping down after her husband was diagnosed with a rare form of bone cancer. Even more surprising, though, was the replacement named by President Trump. Bill Pulte, a businessman working in housing policy, is set to become the acting head of the nation's entire intelligence apparatus, really. This was alarming to members of Congress on both sides of the aisle, but they were told, don't worry, this is just a temporary assignment. President Trump is actually going to nominate Jay Clayton, the U.S. attorney for the Southern District of New York, to the permanent slot. That couldn't come soon enough for Republicans. Things were clicking along. Yesterday, Clayton was scheduled to appear before Congress, but then suddenly, President Trump halted everything, infuriating Republicans on the Hill. ABC's Ali Pekorin covered the Senate for us. She joins us from the Capitol. Ali, I could not have told you the names of Pulte or Clayton a few weeks ago. Why is this blowing up here?
3: Yeah, these folks have been thrust into center stage here on Capitol Hill in a way that was really unexpected. And the reason for that is partially because this nomination process has found itself very closely tied to a very critical, although kind of wonky, piece of legislation, which is this bill called FISA, more specifically Section 702.
1: That's the like surveillance thing that Congress can do.
3: Exactly. So this is a piece of legislation that basically allows the intelligence community to like observe and spy on foreign nationals in foreign countries. It's always a weedsy topic on the Hill. It always leads to a lot of controversy, but it's pretty universally accepted that it's important to the intelligence community to keep Americans safe.
20: Most Democrats and most Republicans support FISA.
21: To get to 60 votes, we had to work together.
3: FISA is something that needs to be reauthorized by Congress every couple of years. This is the first time in history that FISA has lapsed. Mm. And the reason for that is because Democrats decided that they would oppose moving forward with this critical piece of legislation because of how much they did not like this Bill Pulte character.
22: We cannot and will not entrust the intelligence community to Trump's personal attack dog, Pulte, who has absolutely zero relevance experience.
3: He does not have any sort of national security experience, which is sort of viewed as a prerequisite for this job that he is inheriting here, because this is a person who's going to have access to a lot of sensitive information.
21: Bill Pulte, to our knowledge, doesn't even have a security clearance.
3: The other major red flag for a lot of senators on Capitol Hill is how Pulte performed in his previous role at the Federal Housing Finance Agency. In that role, Pulte launched investigations into some of President Trump's perceived political enemies, including Senator Adam Schiff and New York Attorney General Letitia James. This is a big problem for quite a few lawmakers, both Democratic and Republican.
21: The idea that he would weaponize mortgage information and the reward is you want to give him access to our national secrets? That, if that is your position or anybody else, that is the ultimate irresponsible position.
3: Democrats put up a blockade. Now, in order to get around that, Republicans and the administration said, that's okay. We're going to move forward with a person that we think you guys might like a little more. That's Jay Clayton.
24: In my view, at least, he has all the qualifications that are necessary. He has the vision, the experience, the judgment.
3: And it seemed for a while that things were going to work out with that. Republicans really like Jay Clayton, and a lot of Democrats do, too. I mean, it's not clear exactly how many votes he would have gotten, but he probably could have been confirmed.
1: Oh, so like the lawmakers, like Democrats would say the worst case scenario then is like your political hatchet man somehow now has access to deep, deep government secrets that he's not qualified to have or whatever. But it almost sounds like Congress was racing to get Clayton installed before Pulte could even spend one day on the job. Why did President Trump decide to go through with it like this?
3: I mean, you've landed on what I think is really a very key question that a lot of senators up here are asking, because you're right. Jay Clayton was moving on a very expedited track here on Capitol Hill, like far faster than we typically see nominees moving through committees. He was nominated last week. He could have, in theory, been confirmed by the Senate as soon as today.
22: Look, we didn't even have the hearing. And what's astounding here is that Donald Trump pulled the rug out from under John Thune.
3: President Trump's actions very early in the morning, earlier this week, threw the brakes on Clayton and now has left the fate of this FISA bill up in the air as well.
2: You expect Bill Pulte to be acting DNI?
4: Well, as long as it takes to get everybody else approved. I mean, they were doing a rush act and we didn't get anything for it.
3: It's not clear if Clayton is even still the nominee. What the sort of big question here is, well, why did the president do this? Now, he's expressed fondness for Pulte.
4: And why are they afraid of this guy? I mean, they're so afraid of him, they'll do anything not to have Pulte go in there. He's a very capable guy, and they're worried about that.
3: It's not exactly clear why it seems that he wants Pulte in that role, and we've asked lawmakers that. They don't really have a clear answer to give us for that.
6: We'll just have to take it a day at a time until we get more clarity on kind of what the White House position is on this.
3: So that's a big part of this, too. And then President Trump has also created some additional conflict around this FISA bill because he posted that he wanted the Save America Act, this voter ID legislation, to be included with FISA.
4: And I said, but we want FISA approved, but we want the Save America Act approved. Voter ID, proof of citizenship, no mail-in ballots, with exceptions, like for the military, sick, you're sick.
3: The Save America Act, Democrats really, really don't like that legislation.
22: And if he thinks that he is going to save his Save Act by attaching it to FISA, he's got something to come. We will never pass the Save Act. Never.
3: And so by twinning these bills and putting them together, President Trump has created a really, really difficult situation for his Republican colleagues, both in terms of getting a permanent appointment in as the Director of National Intelligence and in terms of getting this FISA bill approved.
8: All right, Ali Pekoran there at the Capitol. Thank you so much.
3: Thank you.
9: It's 1:23 at Northwest News Radio. I'm Scott Carty. Thanks for being here with us today. Hope you're having a great day out there in the sunshine and not getting too hot. Maybe you're going to the ball game. That's the case. We will keep you updated on the score. Checking that right now, they are into the bottom of the first, the Mariners and the Orioles at T-Mobile Park. No score. So that's all right. Lots of other activities at Pier 62 where they have that floating barge. FIFA on Fox is doing a live broadcast from down there before and after the games and in between. So crowds are gathering down there. There's another big event tomorrow, and it will feature some very special Seattle guests. Marshawn Lynch and Ken Griffey Jr. You'll hear more about that through Zach Wildfang on Northwest News Radio. Time to check traffic.
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9: And Jared Cirillo is here.
15: Yeah, definitely seeing some heavy congestion in spots. The Seattle area northbound I-5 building stop-and-go traffic north of Boeing Field. And also if you're driving Tacoma to Olympia, southbound building congestion from Lakewood down to JBLM. Now, all lanes should be open both directions. I'm fortunately not seeing any reports of lane closures. And it's 46 minutes right now from City Center at Tacoma down to 101 at Olympia. Even the Valley Freeway is showing it's pretty hefty congestion from Sumner to Renton. Close to 30 minutes drive now from 410 to 405. If you're driving the Bellevue area, southbound coming out of Bellevue, it's also getting very congested. Southbound from about Southeast 8th Street down toward 44th Street. Plan on an extra 6 to 7 minutes. And if you're coming from Everett to Seattle, you'll stay moving down through the Linwood area. But once you get down towards Shoreline, all bets are off. It's going to get very slow from North Gateway down to Union Street, almost an extra 20 minutes in stop-and-go traffic. 51 minutes drive from Broadway down to Mercer. In the Northwest News Radio Traffic Center, I'm Jared Cirillo.
9: 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We are looking at the sunshine out there and temperatures getting into the mid 70s around the sound. 74, 75 in Kent right now. 72, 70 in Puyallup, 73 in Olympia, 72 in Seattle. Tonight, clouds and a low near 60, about 58 degrees to cool off. And then tomorrow, sunny, the high near 80. Much more local news ahead and a check-in with ABC coming up.
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9: It's 1:30. Well, it looks like we're having some technical difficulties with ABC News. Music sounded good, though, didn't it? Good to have you here at Northwest News Radio.
23: When you need to know, Northwest News Radio. 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
9: More than 100 workers at the Hilton Embassy Suites Hotel, just across the street from Lumen Field and Seattle Stadium, they hit the picket line this morning. And one worker on the line tells Northwest News Radio it was a deliberate choice to walk out on the eve of the U.S.-Australia World Cup match, that's tomorrow at noon, in order to get the most exposure. More than a dozen homes around Spokane have been destroyed, and crews that were searching one of them found what they believe to be human remains. Some people who faced a sudden level 3 go-now order yesterday because of the quickly spreading fires have been allowed to return home. A blood supply shortage at an emergency level low in western Washington and Oregon. Bloodworks Northwest needs your help. They've declared a code red. And even people who are just changing planes at SEA, Seattle-Tacoma International Airport, they're getting a taste of the World Cup experience. SEA has put in a virtual soccer simulator, a spectator zone, a sports video game lounge, and 3 World Cup merchandise vending machines. In other local news that we're covering, a teenage suspect is in custody after gunfire forced a lockdown at a middle school. Tacoma police responded to Gray Middle School early yesterday, but they found nothing. Later, officers got a report that someone had a video of a former student who had recently been expelled firing shots at the building. And by that time, school was in session. So in the modified lockdown they went. By late morning, officers found the suspect, who now faces several charges. 2 crime-plagued Seattle neighborhoods are getting new attention now from Mayor Katie Wilson. And we have details from Northwest News Radio's Rich Johnson.
0: Wilson's new plan targets spots in Little Saigon and North Beacon Hill, both long-standing hotspots for open-air drug use and sales and other criminal behavior. She says the initial plan is for police to explain to people what's no longer tolerated and how those who continue to break the law will face arrest. But the crackdown will come with incentives as well. Residents may be offered diversion programs instead of arrest. Wilson's also steering more than $1 million to support additional services in those neighborhoods, including outreach workers and mobile overdose treatment and prevention teams. Rich Johnson, Northwest News Radio.
9: Well, good news about the Mariners. They have taken a 3-0 lead against the Baltimore Orioles at T-Mobile Park. It's the top of the second inning. It's also time for traffic.
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9: With Jared Cirillo.
1: Boy, over the last hour or so, we've really started to see heavier congestion picking up, especially coming out of Everett, headed south into downtown Seattle. About 50 minutes drive now. You expect stop-and-go traffic from North Gateway down to across the Ship Canal Bridge and even down toward Union Street. An extra 20 minutes in that area alone. But at least there's no reports of any accidents. You should find all lanes open. It's just some heavier congestion there. From Seattle to Tacoma southbound, we're also seeing some heavier congestion. 46 minutes drive now on from Mercer down towards City Center. Now in the Fife area, we're seeing some trouble near Porter Way. Looks like there's an accident still just happened here a few minutes ago, so they may still be right in the middle. That center lane near Porter Way is closed on southbound I-5. If you're driving Tacoma to Seattle northbound, it's also heavy north of Boeing Field. In the Northwest News Radio Traffic Center, I'm Darren Cirillo.
9: 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More sunshine for this afternoon into the evening. We'll see a few clouds mix their way in and have a low near 58 degrees tonight. Mostly sunny for your Friday, Juneteenth, and match day. Also Mariners, Boston, Red Sox that evening. A high near 80 for Friday. And then the weekend continues much of the same.
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2: Last weekend's reported close call during the White House UFC matches, in which we know that some people were plotting a drone and sniper attack on those who were ringside, sparking new concerns among the anti-terrorism establishment. ABC News crime and terrorism analyst Brad Garrett is joining us now, and this seemed rather fantastical when we first heard about it a few days ago. People looking to attack the White House with drones. So what did you think initially when you heard about this plot?
3: Well, obviously I was horrified that that somebody could maybe pull this off. But Jeff, I think the issue here is that would be one of the more difficult places to attack from the standpoint of what technology the military and law enforcement have in or around Washington to intercept drones. That's one aspect. The other is the idea that you could even launch a ground attack, if you can imagine how many buildings are covered, and so forth and so on. So the short answer is, I was horrified by the idea. I didn't think it was realistic that they could pull it off. Now, having said that, all they would have had to have done is get one drone anywhere near the White House that would create a panic. You can understand what that would do. So it made me think more about drone and drone technology. And as you and the audience know, the Ukrainian-Russian war, Iran, us and Israel, a number of wars in Iraq and Syria have used drones. It's interesting because this morning they're reporting that Ukraine was able to attack an oil depot or refining place 10 miles from the Kremlin. It really lit up like you could get that close to the Kremlin with drones and actually blow things up. So I share that in that there is advancements in drones that we have to be really cognizant of. And I'm not convinced we're really equipped to do the counter drone thing. Certain areas, certain bases, of course, we probably are sensitive locations, but the everyday location where crowds form or whatever, and a radar will pick up a drone, but that doesn't really help you stop it. It just lets you know it's there.
2: And then this comes as the World Cup is going on. And here in Seattle, the U.S. team is going to be playing tomorrow. There's always concerns about security at events like this. But as you say, down at Lumen Field, they don't have the defenses that the White House would have.
3: They don't, but I will tell you that every venue, which is, I think, worldwide, like over 80, have anti-drone systems. Now, they're not specifying what that is. That's going to be, Jeff, multi-layers of from detection to actually can you jam the signal that it's sending to a number of things that would disable it, at least to stop it from getting to its location. So we'll see. I mean, obviously, we haven't had any incident around the World Cup. Hopefully, we won't. But I just think it's something we can't ignore because it is what's going on in the world today. I mean, drug cartels are using drones to surveil the border to figure out where law enforcement is or where there are places they can get people to pass through on the border. In fact, apparently they're using drones even to smuggle drugs into the country. Now, not in large quantities probably, but the point being, this is where we're moving to, and we've got to get, in my view, better prepared.
9: That's ABC crime and terrorism analyst and former FBI director Brad Garrett. It's 1:40 here at Northwest News Radio. I'm Scott Carty. Thanks for joining us on the Midday Report. Time now for a medical minute with Alex Stone.
4: A major global study published in the journal PLOS ONE suggests teens who consume more ultra-processed foods are nearly 70% more likely to become overweight or obese. These foods are packed with junk like sugar, additives, and unhealthy fat. Because of this, they are more addictive, have fewer key nutrients, and despite being packed with calories, they leave you feeling empty. Diets high in ultra-processed foods and low activity levels have become the norm in recent years. As a result, teen obesity risk has skyrocketed. Carrying excess weight at a young age can lead to more health issues down the line, including diabetes, high blood pressure, and heart disease. If you rely on quick, ultra-processed snacks to fuel your kids, you're actually giving them less fuel and more fat, sugar, and preservatives. Think about healthy swaps like baby carrots and hummus over an air-filled bag of Doritos or a banana and nut butter instead of a Milky Way. Ask your child's pediatrician how you can put more whole foods on your teen's plate and lower their risk of obesity. With this Medical Minute, I'm Alex Stone.
9: I think what he's trying to say is that bag of veggie sticks, the veggie straws that I just had, aren't a good choice. It's 1:40 at Northwest News Radio. Temperatures have spiked just in time for the World Cup games in Seattle. Makes it a perfect time for some cold, sweet relief. Here's Northwest News Radio's Austin Smith.
5: It's called the World Cup Sunday Passport, a collaboration amongst five different local shops in the city. You can punch out your passport with a sweet treat inspired by countries playing in the World Cup and get a taste of the local dessert scene. One business owner tells the Seattle Times they're doing it so locals and visitors can explore neighborhoods that may otherwise be missed with all the madness downtown. The World Cup Sunday Passport is on until the end of the month. I'm Austin Smith, Northwest News Radio.
9: Sounds like a great challenge. If you're getting ready for the 4th of July and you want to try to check out that New York festivity that they always have, it's such a huge celebration. And it'll be even bigger than usual this year. Daria Albringer has the story.
6: Baby Rexha will be among the artists set to perform at the Macy's 4th of July fireworks special this year. She'll be joined by Shaboozey, Noah Kahan, Post Malone, Salt-N-Pepa, and Blake Shelton. The artists will perform alongside the nation's largest fireworks display, which will be expanded this year to commemorate the nation's 200th

0: wooden boats to tow behind their bicycles. These street hydros weren't made for the water, but they were made for racing. Many kids, including a young Chip Hanauer, who would go on to become one of the winningest drivers of real hydroplanes, raced the little wooden boats on cul-de-sacs and driveways all around Western Washington. No hobby store sold street hydro kits. This was strictly a homemade phenomenon. And the cool kids hammered nails through the plywood holes to make sparks as they were dragged down the street. That's today's Northwest 250. I'm Felix Bunnell.
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3: This is a Bloomberg Money Minute. With the spring home selling season drawing to a close, U.S. mortgage rates declined to the lowest in a month as easing tensions in the Middle East cool inflation concerns and provide some relief for homebuyers. According to Freddie Mac, the average for a 30-year fixed loan dropped to 6.47% from 6.52% the week before. Meanwhile, U.S. jobless claims edged down in a sign of job market resilience. More than a quarter of a million Americans found themselves filing for first-time unemployment benefits last week. The Labor Department says it received 226,000 initial claims in the week ending June 13th. That's about 4,000 less than the previous week's revised total and basically in line with what most analysts were expecting today. An end to the tensions between the U.S. and Iran and the reopening of the Strait of Hormuz eased inflation risks and sent oil lower and stocks higher today. The Dow gained 73 points. The Nasdaq rose 496. The S&P added 81. Erica Herskowitz, Bloomberg Radio.
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4: 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Hang on. 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
5: On I-5 southbound near Porter Way, we've got an accident. It's actually, they've cleared all lanes open now. They've cleared the scene, but traffic is still slowing if you're headed down there. From Highway 18 down to Porter Way, it looks like about a 4 to 5 minute delay now. The southbound side is struggling all the way down from Tacoma down to Olympia. It is going to be delay after delay. First off, let's start up north. We'll go all the way from Everett to Seattle. It's 51 minutes drive from Broadway down to Mercer. Your heaviest congestion there from North Gateway down to Union Street. Now, all lanes are open, but you can expect an extra 20 minutes just to get across the Ship Canal Bridge. Now, continuing south from downtown Seattle to Tacoma at City Center, it's 47 minutes, an extra 14 to 15 minutes delayed, especially down as you come around the Fife Curve. And from Tacoma south into Olympia, it's not going to be much better, unfortunately. 47 minutes drive from City Center down to 101, but all lanes should be open. In the Northwest News Radio Traffic Center, I'm Jared Cirillo.
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6: Cool morning, nice afternoon, upper 70s to 80s around the South Sound. A little cooler, though, along the coastline. Tomorrow for Juneteenth and World Cup match number 2 of soccer, low 80s, a little warmer. Then a little cooler Saturday, 72, morning clouds, afternoon sun. And Sunday, the first day of summer, 78, before we warm back up. In the Como Weather Center, I'm meteorologist George Waldenberger, Como 4 News.
4: Sunday is the first day of summer, also Father's Day for those of you who get to celebrate a dear old dad. Just don't go to, just a mini mart and grab something. Think about it. Just get a nice card. That's all I ever tell my kids. I just want a nice card. That's all. 75 degrees in Bremerton right now. It is 76 in Kent, and we're warming up in Seattle at 73.
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7: It's 1:50 at Northwest News Radio. Human remains found at a Port Orchard construction site. Information on how or where they were found has not been released yet, but police say an investigation is ongoing and there's no risk to the public. We are seeing a new killer whale in our waters. A birth announcement, I guess we should say. A new calf has been spotted with L-pod this week. The Center for Whale Research confirmed L-130 was photographed Sunday. They need some more time around it to determine its sex and maternity. Based on its calf's size and behavior, scientists guess the calf was born 1 to 3 months ago. Another three gray whales have been found dead this week. That brings the total found so far this year in the state of Washington to 30. Cascadia Research Collective recorded dead whales found off ocean shores on the Quinault Reservation and in Moclips this week. Even though the highest mortality rate for the whales annually occurs from April through June, recording 30 so far is edging closer to the record 35 found dead in 2019 when NOAA Fisheries declared an unusual mortality event. Scientists are now working on a cause of death for the female found at ocean shores, but the other two were too far decomposed for that. The most common cause is malnutrition, though vessel strikes and entanglement are also threats to the gray whale's survival. Seahawks Housing. A former Seahawk is leading the drive to build a new affordable unit apartment building on Seattle's Capitol Hill. C&A Development, owned by Cliff Averill, co-owned by him, has secured more than $18 million to build a seven-story building that will contain 67 affordable apartments. It's set to go up on a lot at 11th Avenue East and East Thomas Street. According to the Puget Sound Business Journal, the deal also includes big breaks for staffers and patients of Odessa Brown Children's Clinic. They will be first in line to rent those apartments. Seattle's newest shelter has 15 residents, despite having capacity for 50. But Joel Moreno with Como News says that's part of the plan.
8: When the public got its first look at Bayside Enhanced Shelter last week, the messaging billed it as a major expansion of capacity to house the city's homeless. Much of the talk focused on the 75 new beds with wraparound services, but right now, only 15 units are actually occupied.
9: So all of this sort of slow startup helps us be a better neighbor.
8: Despite the short timeline for operations, people are already questioning why there's not more urgency to get all the units occupied as encampments continue across Seattle. The shelter operator says they are intentionally bringing only a few residents in at a time to focus on people struggling with significant mental health and drug addiction challenges.
7: That's Joel Moreno, Como News. Of course, homelessness not just a problem in Seattle or a situation that needs to be addressed. Northwest News Radio's Denise Whitaker explains how Gig Harbor is taking new action.
10: The city is looking at joining Pierce County's new Unified Regional Approach to Homelessness, a countywide effort to coordinate services and housing resources. City leaders voiced strong support for the plan at a meeting last week. Homeless in Gig Harbor often includes people living in cars or couch surfing rather than sleeping outdoors, as can be seen in other areas. Gig Harbor now reports demographics, microclimates, infrastructure, and available support programs may be some of those reasons why. Seniors are considered the community's most at-risk group, though the Peninsula School District also reports nearly 200 students identified as homeless during the past school year. Joining the Pierce County approach would also cost the city a bit, an estimated $5,000 to $9,000 a year. Denise Whitaker, Northwest News Radio.
7: It's 1:53 at Northwest News Radio. We have a lot of action going on in sports coming up. We have the Mariners underway in the top of the third at T-Mobile Park. They're leading the Baltimore Orioles 3-0. And then, of course, we have FIFA Live on Fox. It's happening down at Pier 62 right now. A big crowd there. Lots of crowds going to be gathering tomorrow as we get ready for that USA-Australia World Cup match. First kick is at 12 noon, but it's going to be a party much sooner than that. And after that, of course, the Mariners also play again tomorrow. They're facing the Boston Red Sox coming to town, and the Red Sox Nation, which always travels very well. That first pitch will be at 7:10 tomorrow at T-Mobile Park. It's 1:54. We'll get one last traffic update from Jared now.
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7: What say you, Jared Cirillo?
11: Well, we really started to go downhill, especially if you're headed southbound from the North Sound all the way down to Olympia. It's going to be slow going pretty much the whole way. 48 minutes drive now from Broadway at Everett down to Mercer in Seattle. Plan on an extra 20 minutes drive from south of Shoreline down toward North Gateway down to Union Street, but at least all lanes are open. Continuing south to Tacoma from Mercer to City Center, 49 minutes drive. The heaviest congestion there around the Fife curve. There had been an accident near Porter Way. They should be cleaned up, but it's still pretty slow in that area. And continuing Tacoma south to Olympia, 45 minutes. Plan on an extra 15 minutes there from Lakewood down toward JBLM. Even on 167 from Renton down to Sumner, close to 30 minutes drive, but at least all lanes are open. In the Northwest News Radio Traffic Center, I'm Jared Cirillo.
7: Have a great afternoon, Jared. There he goes. Off he goes, right to the pool. Already has his sandals on. Because it's into the mid-70s, just like we said. We are at 75 in Olympia, 74 in Puyallup, 76 in Kent, and 74 in Seattle. At Northwest News Radio, I hope you have a great afternoon.
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24: From ABC News, I'm Lindsay Davis, anchor of Prime, streaming weeknights on ABC News Live. The Trump administration is defending the signed memo of understanding between the U.S. and Iran, along with the reopening of the Strait of Hormuz. Iran could get access to unfrozen funds if they keep to the deal and rebuild. Vice President J.D. Vance called it an important win for the region.
25: Iran is weakened, their nuclear program destroyed, their economy in desperate straits, and if they change their behavior, big things are going to happen for Iran and for the world. If they don't, no skin off our backs. Either way, we win.
24: GOP Senator Bill Cassidy from Louisiana called it the worst foreign policy blunder in decades. ABC's Selena Wang has more reaction.
26: There's actually bipartisan concern that this deal gives a lot of wins to Iran. In fact, this is not a final agreement even. This is a framework of a deal that gives 60 days to hammer out that final agreement. And when it comes to what Iran gets from this, the U.S. will lift that naval blockade, allow Iran to immediately resume selling oil, which is a big win for Iran because that lifts major economic pressure from Iran.
24: In Chicago, crowds gathered for the dedication ceremony of the Obama Presidential Center. Former President Barack Obama says as America marks its 250th anniversary, he hopes the center is a reminder of how precious democracy is and will renew American civic duty.
27: When we stop believing that voting matters, that citizenship matters, that our collective voices matter, that how we treat each other no longer matters, and we give away our power to decide our own futures.
24: Former Presidents Biden, Bush, and Clinton, along with former First Ladies, attended the ceremony. The center opens to the public tomorrow. In New York City, it was a parade for the ages. Fans celebrated the New York Knicks NBA championship win. New York officials estimate 2 million turned out for the ticker tape parade. You're listening to ABC News.
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2: The risk of life-threatening flooding continuing in the Central Gulf and Southeast today. Areas could receive more than 6 inches of rainfall an hour. The head of Apple warning that purchasing their products could soon be taking a bigger bite out of the wallet. Here's ABC's Sophie Flay.
3: CEO Tim Cook says customers should expect price hikes, telling the Wall Street Journal they're unavoidable. Cook did not say when the increases will take place or on which products they'll affect, but he did tell the Journal the upcoming price hikes are being caused by an ongoing shortage of memory and storage chips.
2: Waymo recalling thousands of its self-driving vehicles, all because the software may send the cars where they shouldn't be driving.
4: 4,000 Waymo vehicles running the fifth generation automated driving system are being recalled because the software might cause the self-driving vehicles to go through closed construction zones. According to a recall report, the vehicle might enter and drive at speed in freeway construction zones because the cars are failing to recognize the construction zones, or the cars are prioritizing avoiding other freeway hazards. Waymo first identified the problem after 6 incidents in Phoenix, and later there were 7 more in San Francisco. Waymo is currently working on a remedy and has restricted its vehicles from freeway driving.
2: ABC's Alex Stone on Wall Street today. Stocks were mixed. Michelle Franzen, ABC News.
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23: The latest on Eastern Washington's wildfires and why local hotel workers are on strike as fans flood Seattle for World Cup. Those stories next, but first, let's get a look at those roads with Andy Bass.
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23: All right, Andy, let's take a look and see what's going on out there.
5: Wow, those roadways are extremely busy for a 2 o'clock on a Thursday afternoon. We are still trying to clean up a couple of earlier problems out there. One is a stalled vehicle on the on-ramp from Mercer Street to the southbound side of I-5. So it's causing more of a problem on Mercer than it is on the main lane of I-5. So give yourself a couple of extra minutes through that on-ramp. Once you're on I-5 southbound Everett to Seattle, that's about a 48, 49-minute drive time. And then if you continue on the southbound side, you've got about a 50-minute drive time. Very slow right around the Fife curve as you make your way down into the Porter Way area where we had an earlier problem, but they cleaned that up and all lanes have been reopened, but you still got about maybe a 10-minute delay through there. I-5 southbound right near Thorn Lane in Lakewood getting reports of a disabled vehicle blocking the left lane, so now you're up to a 48-minute drive time if you're continuing southbound I-5 in between Tacoma and Olympia. So yeah, basically north sound to south sound on the southbound side is extremely busy. 405 northbound Canyon Park, still got 2 right lanes blocked off with that earlier crash trying to be wrapped up right at Highway 527. You're dealing with about a 25-minute drive time on the northbound side from Bellevue to Linwood, about a 23-minute drive time on the southbound side, so a lot of onlooker delays through there as well. And then if you continue on the southbound side from Bellevue down to Tukwila, that's an additional 27 minutes. In the Northwest News Radio Traffic Center, I'm Andy Bass.
23: All right. Thank you very much, Andy. And let's take a look at your weather forecast. So we are going to continue to see sunshine Friday, mostly sunny, high of 82. Ooh, going to be a perfect day for that USA versus Australia World Cup match at Seattle Stadium, as they're calling it. Saturday, mostly sunny, 76, mostly sunny on Sunday and 80. Ooh, we're looking at 85 degrees on Monday. Right now, temps around the Sound, 76 in Bremerton, 70 in Everett. Nice and cool there. Bellevue is 75, and here in Seattle, sunny and 74.
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23: It's now 2:07. Wildfires continue to burn in central and eastern Washington. The largest so far is the Tule Fire south of Toppenish. Watch Duty reports it as burning through nearly 24,000 acres so far. And in Spokane Valley, the Upriver Fire has destroyed more than a dozen homes. Crews find what appear to be human remains at one of them. In total, 7 fires have continued to burn in our state. As World Cup events fill Seattle, workers at a local hotel stand on strike. Northwest News Radio's Lillian James reports.
6: Unionized workers at Embassy Suites in Pioneer Square are picketing as they push their employer for a new contract.
7: One of the main reasons we are on strike is because of the increased presence of DHS and ICE during the World Cup.
6: Jake Douglas with Union 8 says workers are also fighting for fair wages, year-round health care coverage, and fair staffing. Juice Edswara, who works at the hotel, says the World Cup is a big point of leverage.
8: We do a lot of work to welcome all these people from all over the world, and we don't get any guarantees of safety. We don't get any guarantees that we are welcome and safe in our own workplace.
6: The workers' current contract expired at the end of May. Lillian James, Northwest News Radio.
23: A spokesperson with Hilton says in part, quote, "We remain committed to negotiating in good faith toward a fair and reasonable agreement that benefits both their valued team members and their hotel." An anti-ICE protest got a bit out of hand with one man accused of punching another several times. The King County Sheriff's Office says it is now asking for help in identifying that suspect. They posted pictures of the man on their social media channels. The suspect's accused of punching someone during an anti-ICE protest last Wednesday in Burien. Again, you can see those photos of the suspect on the Sheriff's Department's Facebook page. There could be a new approach to getting more people housed in Gig Harbor. Northwest News Radio's Denise Whitaker explains.
9: The city's now considering joining Pierce County's new unified regional approach to homelessness. During a recent city council meeting, Gig Harbor officials said homelessness in their town looks a bit different than it does in Tacoma. Instead of people living on the street, they're more invisible in Gig Harbor, couch surfing or sleeping in cars. City staff says seniors are the group most at risk, but the Peninsula School District also reports nearly 200 students did not have stable housing last year. Joining the county-wide approach would cost Gig Harbor about $5,000 to $9,000 a year. Although there is support for this new idea, some, according to Gig Harbor Now, expressed some concerns about this new authority after a similar attempt in King County failed with the disbanding of its regional homeless authority this spring. Denise Whitaker, Northwest News Radio.
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23: Some industry analysts say sustainable aviation fuel is the future of flight. And as News Nation's Alec Capriello reports, one company is doubling down on that future, harnessing the power of the American heartland to create renewable fuel for flights across the globe.
10: The rising cost of jet fuel is forcing the aviation industry to try to find new ways to power planes. That mission coming to a head right here in Montana, where one company is using all sorts of everyday items to actually create sustainable aviation fuel. It's an American-made solution to try to address a global issue. Inside this massive supply tank is nearly 5 million gallons of sustainable aviation fuel, better known as SAF, possibly the future of flight. I put on a hard hat and coveralls to go inside the refinery at Montana Renewables, a company doubling down on creating renewable fuel to harness the power of the American heartland to fuel our planes.
11: It's gotten even more important from an overall energy perspective. Think energy independence. This is all U.S.-based feedstocks going to U.S.-based air travel.
10: The idea is simple. Biofuels like beef tallow and seed oil are gathered from the farm, transported to the railroad, mixed in the refinery, tested in the laboratory, and taken to the skies. The result is an eco-friendly alternative that fosters American energy independence during times of global war and market instability.
11: In the last couple of months where, you know, things get out of whack and the market gets upside down, we don't want that to negatively impact us. when it's to happen again. We're not saying it's, you know, we ever want it to happen, but when it happens, we want to be independent from it from an economic standpoint.
10: These railroad cars carry the key ingredients needed to make sustainable aviation fuel, things like beef tallow and seed oil. Take, for example, this railroad car, which carried around 28,000 gallons of canola oil. The federal government is pushing for progress, demanding refiners and importers blend more and more renewable fuels into the U.S. fuel supply every year. And major companies are investing, like American Airlines and Google, which just announced a record-breaking agreement, unlocking around 35 million gallons of SAF over 3 years. But it only makes up a fraction of the current fuel used by commercial jets. 30,000 barrels of SAF are produced each day in the United States. But traditional jet fuel is consumed at a rate of around 2 million barrels per day. In other words, the amount of SAF being made is roughly the same amount needed to supply only about a half hour of jet fuel on any given day. That rate has the entire airline industry worried that SAF production isn't happening fast enough. Montana Renewables knows it'll take time for sustainable aviation fuel to hit the mainstream. So in the meantime, the workers will perfect their craft, collecting bio waste like the cooking oils used to grill your burgers and fries to one day take you to the skies.
12: It's crazy to think that something like that, that came from a fast food restaurant, flies your jet on the way home. That's crazy. I know.
10: The goal is to have a net zero carbon emission footprint by the year 2050 across the entire air industry. But the International Air Transport Association says there's no way that goal will be met unless we pick up the pace. In Montana, Alex Capriello, News Nation.
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13: This is a Bloomberg Money Minute. Amazon is in talks to sell its custom-made artificial intelligence chips for use in other companies' data centers, a move that would cut into NVIDIA's dominance. Amazon's AI chief says the company's begun discussions with potential customers but declined to name them and views AI infrastructure as rapidly evolving. The third version of Amazon's AI accelerator, Trainium, is largely sold out, and there's already strong interest in a fourth version expected to debut next year. Intel shares surged after President Trump posted on Truth Social this morning that the chipmaker has struck a deal with Apple to design and produce semiconductors here in the U.S. The iPhone maker has recently been in discussions about using Intel and Samsung Electronics to produce the main processors for its devices domestically. On Wall Street, stocks climbed as the U.S.-Iran deal spurred optimism and a retreat in oil. The Dow gained 73 points. The Nasdaq rose 496. The S&P added 81. Erica Herskowitz, Bloomberg Radio.
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23: All right, let's get a look at those roadways now. It's a beautiful day out there. Andy, what do you see?
5: Well, unfortunately, we are still working a couple of accidents, still trying to be wrapped up. One is in Canyon Park, northbound 405, right on the approach to Highway 527. Right lane remains blocked off, so they imagine to open up one of the other lanes, but you're still dealing with about a 25-minute drive time, Bellevue to Linwood, with about 9-10 minutes of delays, and then most of that's behind this accident scene, so watch out for that. On the southbound side, coming down from Linwood to Bellevue, that's about a 22-minute drive time, and then about a 30-minute drive time from Bellevue to Tukwila. On the northbound side, extremely busy as well. You're up to a 19-minute drive time in between Tukwila and Bellevue, which is about 8-9 minutes longer than normal. Heading over to I-5 southbound, still very slow from Everett to Seattle. That's about a 51-minute drive time. Still got that problem on the on-ramp from Mercer to the southbound side of I-5 with a stalled vehicle waiting on a tow truck through there. It is only causing a couple of minutes slowdown as you enter I-5 from Mercer, so definitely give yourself a couple of extra minutes through there. Cleaned up that earlier problem on the southbound side of I-5 in Lakewood, but still dealing with about a 45-minute drive time from Tacoma to Olympia, and with dealing with about 10 minutes worth of delays in between Thorn Lane and Steilacoom DuPont Road, so watch out for those delays. In the Northwest News Radio Traffic Center, I'm Andy Bass.
23: 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All right, a look at your weather forecast. We will see sunshine tomorrow. Once again, a little bit warmer, highs about 82. Saturday, we're looking at sunny and 76. Great day to get out into the yard. Sunday, maybe head over to a lake because it's going to be near 80 on Monday. Starting the work week with 85 degrees. Right now in Bellevue, sunny and 75. Kent has sunny and 77. And right here in Seattle, it's sunny and 74. right, it's the end of the fourth inning for the Mariners against the Orioles, and the Mariners are up 3-0. Meanwhile, the U.S. men's national team will play in a pivotal match tomorrow right here in our backyard. The team hopes that they can do it with the help of one of their star players. Northwest News Radio's Zach Wildfang has more.
14: Star of the U.S. men's national team, Christian Pulisic's status for the U.S.'s World Cup match against Australia tomorrow remains uncertain as he continues to recover from a calf injury he suffered from the Americans' 4-1 win over Paraguay last week. The U.S. captain's been training on a modified schedule and has not yet returned for full team sessions, though coach Mauricio Pochettino and several teammates remain hopeful he'll be available for tomorrow's match here at Lumen Field. The FBI issued a PSA yesterday warning soccer fans of fraudulent websites impersonating FIFA online. According to the agency's public service announcement, cyber criminals are using fake domains to sell counterfeit tickets and steal personal information. Scammers often rely on a tactic known as typo squatting, where they register website domains that closely resemble legitimate addresses, but rely on internet users to make common typo mistakes. Officials advise users verify website URLs before entering sensitive information and to navigate them using FIFA's official website by typing it into the browser rather than relying on search engines. And today, the New York Knicks celebrated with the team's first ever ticker tape parade. One New Yorker described what the festivities meant to her.
15: The reason I say it's history for me, this is the most that I've ever seen. Any parade or everything, history of New York is really coming together.
14: With sports, Zach Wildfang, Northwest News Radio.
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16: 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All lanes are open.
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18: The State Department of Transportation wants to completely reopen the Ship Canal Bridge for FIFA World Cup traffic.
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23: Good afternoon. It's now 2:21, and thank you again for joining us. I'm Marina Rockinger. The Washington State Supreme Court is leaving a $35 million judgment against Meta in place. Northwest News Radio's Jeff Poggiola explains.
0: The state sued the company over Washington's campaign finance disclosure law after members of the public requested information about political ads on Facebook and Instagram. Now, Meta did not dispute that its responses violated the law, but argued that the rules violated the First Amendment. A divided state Supreme Court rejected that argument, saying Washington can require platforms to disclose information about political ads. There was no majority agreement on how the penalty should be calculated, however, but not enough votes to reverse it. So the roughly $35.2 million judgment will stand. Jeff Poggiola, Northwest News Radio.
23: An investigation is underway after human remains were found at a Port Orchard construction site. So far, no details about the remains or how they were discovered have been released. Police say there is no risk to the public. Cleanup is underway in parts of the Midwest following another bout of severe weather and in parts of the Gulf Coast following Tropical Storm Arthur. What's left of the storm has turned inland, but areas of Texas and Louisiana saw floods, downed trees, damaged buildings, and power outages. ABC meteorologist Leslie Lopez says flash flood emergencies have been popping up from Louisiana to Mississippi.
1: It's really rare, too. We're talking about a 4 out of 4 level threat. This means that we could see as much as 6 inches of rainfall rates. That's a lot of rain in a short amount of time. 10 to 20 inches possible out of this. And this happens to be an area that we have seen 80% of flood-related damage historically in this area in the United States, along with 1/3 of flood-related deaths. So when we say you have to heed all warnings, really do so. This is a dangerous situation.
23: It's 2:24.
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23: All right, let's see what's going on out there on the roads. Andy, what can you tell us?
5: We are still extremely busy with delays on I-5 southbound from North Sound to South Sound. Give yourself lots of extra time. An accident on 405 northbound approaching Highway 527 still has the right lane blocked off, and you're still dealing with about a 30-minute drive time in between Bellevue and Linwood, and about a 30-minute drive time on the southbound side of 405 from Bellevue into Tukwila. So watch out for that. That stalled vehicle still partially blocking that on-ramp at Mercer Street. In the Northwest News Radio Traffic Center, I'm Andy Bass.
23: All right, taking a look at our weather forecast. We are going to see sunshine once again for the next several days, actually. Tomorrow, we're looking at a high of 82 degrees. For Saturday, a high of 76, so pretty reasonable. But then it starts to heat up once again. Sunny on Sunday with a high near 80. And ooh, on Monday, getting even warmer, we're going to see a high near 85 degrees. In Bremerton, we have sunshine in 76. Everett has sunny in 70. Olympia was 76 degrees. Puyallup was sunshine in 75. Kent was sunny in 77. Right here in Seattle, plenty of sunshine, 74 degrees.
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3: Imagine a brain monitor that never needs a battery. Researchers at the University of Osaka demonstrated a wireless EEG system powered entirely by body heat, operating outdoors at temperatures above 89 degrees Fahrenheit. Instead of transmitting every bit of brainwave data, the device sends a reduced data set and reconstructs a signal on the receiving end, dramatically lowering power requirements. The system continued working even when the temperature difference between the body and surrounding air was only a few degrees. Interesting Engineering reports this breakthrough could enable long-term wearable health monitoring with virtually no maintenance. I'm Ken Chester.
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30: ABC News, I'm Michelle Franzen. At the White House, President Trump holding a Medal of Honor ceremony. Members of the armed forces who distinguish themselves above and beyond the call of duty are recipients, including Major James Capers, Jr. He served in the U.S. Marine Corps when his unit came under attack in Vietnam. He didn't leave even after getting seriously injured until all were evacuated.
31: Jim, the nation kept you waiting far too long. So I say to you, congratulations. You made it. Thank you.
30: One recipient received the Medal of Honor posthumously. The U.S. lifting its portion of the blockade in the Strait of Hormuz and ship traffic starting to pick up following the memo of understanding signed by the U.S. and Iran. The terms include resuming talks on Iran's nuclear program, easing sanctions, and freezing up frozen Iranian funds if Iran keeps to the deal. On Wall Street today, stocks ending higher and oil prices dropping on the memo news. This is ABC News.
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23: Good afternoon. It's 2:31. Seven fires continue to burn across our state, mainly in eastern Washington. The Tule Fire south of Toppenish is the largest, burning through nearly 24,000 acres. Unionized workers at the Embassy Suites in Pioneer Square are on strike today. They are pushing for a new contract to include fair wages, year-round health care coverage, fair staffing, and protection from ICE. Meta has lost its challenge to Washington's political ad disclosure law and will have to pay out millions. The case centers on records requested from Meta about political advertising shown to Washington users. An investigation is underway after human remains were found at a Port Orchard construction site. Police say there is no risk to the public. And now on to stories you haven't heard this hour. Crowds of soccer fans are leading to more emergency calls. American Medical Response says on Monday it saw a 15% increase in transports compared to a typical Monday. AMR attributes this to higher crowd volumes and increased tourist activity. Como News reports AMR is adding 8 additional ambulances on game days and is also assigning a dedicated EMS supervisor to the City of Seattle's Centralized Command and Emergency Operations Center. Extra ambulances will also be deployed on non-game days. Meanwhile, Airlift Northwest, which is the air medical transport program for UW Medicine, says they are ready to respond to a wide range of scenarios. And Friday's World Cup match between the U.S. and Australia is going to be big for everybody involved, including thousands of fans who have come here from Australia. And one Aussie expat is ready for the biggest day of his bartending career.
10: As a bar owner, you couldn't ask for more.
23: Bradley Howe has been running Kangaroo and Kiwi, Seattle's only Australian and New Zealand-centric sports pub, for 25 years. He tells Como News he'll open his doors in Ballard at 8 a.m. tomorrow, 4 hours before kickoff. So, is he ready to meet the moment?
10: I don't know if really we can prepare, but all I know is I have plenty of beer, plenty of drinks, plenty of staff.
23: Plenty of beer is a good thing because they sold out in Boston. Originally from a small town in southeastern Australia's state of New South Wales, Howe says he's been meeting people from every corner of his home country. It's now 2:34.
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23: All right, let's get another look at your roadways now with Andy Bass.
5: Well, some good news coming out of the Canyon Park area. That earlier problem, 405 northbound on the approach to Highway 527, was just cleared. All lanes have been reopened. Still dealing with about a 25-minute drive time in between Bellevue and Linwood with about 8 minutes worth of delays through there. Same thing on the southbound side coming down from Linwood to Bellevue is also about a 25-minute drive time through there, but about a 30-minute drive time if you're continuing from Bellevue to Tukwila with about 15 minutes worth of delays. I-5 southbound just as bad. We are dealing with about a 55-minute drive time Everett to Seattle, and then about an hour and 5-minute drive time in between Seattle and Tacoma. Even though that we cleaned up all those earlier problems, still dealing with some heavy delays in and around there. And if you're continuing it from the southbound side of I-5 from Tacoma to Olympia, that's still an additional 50 minutes of drive time. Still very slow through Thorn Lane down to Silicum DuPont Road. Heading over to the bridges, we're not too bad, but the westbound side of the 90 bridge is starting to see those delays on the approach to I-5, maybe adding a 3 to 5 minute delay in that area. 405 northbound from Tukwila up to Bellevue, you too are starting to see those delays through there, adding about 18 minute drive time, also affecting the northbound side of the Valley Freeway, adding about 7 to 10 minutes on the approach to 405, so give yourself that time. In the Northwest News Radio Traffic Center, I'm Andy Bass.
23: All right. Thank you very much, Andy. 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If your roof springs a leak, just call North Creek. And your weather forecast. We will continue to see the sunshine. That's right. For the next several days. I love it. Mostly sunny tomorrow on Friday. That's going to be the big match game between USA and Australia. 82 degrees. Saturday, mostly sunny and 76. Sunshine on Sunday and Monday as well. 80 on Sunday, 85 on Monday. Currently, we are looking at sunshine in most areas and just absolutely gorgeous out there. Perfect time to head outside. Maybe you're going to leave work a little bit early. 77 degrees in Kent. Bellevue was 76. And right here in Seattle, sunny and 75 degrees. It's now 2:36. A company setting up shop in Thurston County is helping to recycle rare earth materials. Northwest News Radio's Eric Heitz explains the importance to national defense.
0: Electronics recycler Paladin Envirotech is opening a site in Lacey as it expands its efforts to collect the rare supplies. The company says the goal is to recover rare earth materials from things like old cell phones, hard drives, and servers. Those are used in defense systems, energy technology, and AI infrastructure. China currently processes about 90% of the world's rare earth elements, pushing the U.S. to find more of those materials at home. The company says it's expanding sites across several states. Eric Heintz, Northwest News Radio.
23: The 111-year-old Alderton School in Orting will be completely torn down. Pierce County's Landmarks and Historic Preservation Commission made the decision in a 4-1 vote this week. This graduate has mixed feelings about her old school, which has deteriorated for years.
1: You know, I lived my childhood years at this school and so many wonderful memories. It's been an eyesore, public nuisance. You know, it's just not been an asset to the community for decades. So the time is right for it to be taken down.
23: The Tacoma News Tribune reports commissioners recommend the owners, the Spooner family, which also owns a nearby farm, to order a historylink.org article to be written about the school's history. Congratulations go out to the only high school team from Washington to qualify for the Academic Bowl in Washington, D.C. Northwest News Radio's Denise Whitaker reports.
13: Peninsula High School's Navy Junior ROTC Brain Brawl team just got back from nearly a week of competition in D.C. They recalled more facts and figures and correctly completed math challenges to win the Navy trophy. That moved them to the final round, going head-to-head against junior ROTC teams from Army, Marines, Air Force, and Coast Guard.
14: In 1664, the British captured the capital of the Navy.
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13: Just like the show Jeopardy, cadets John McDaniel and Rico Shane, Sidney Gardner, and Derek Liu raced to be the first to hit their buzzers to answer an array of questions. In the end, they placed fourth. A great showing at this year's Joint Service Championship. Denise Whitaker, Northwest News Radio.
23: It's 2:39.
16: It's time for Northwest 250, celebrating local history as America marks its 250th. Here's Felix Bunnell.
17: A pair of enormous 125-ton guns at Fort Casey State Park on Whidbey Island are a reminder of long-ago fears of naval invasion of Puget Sound. The giant guns are mounted on huge concrete batteries that were built in the 1890s. The concrete is original, but the guns are replacements. The originals were made obsolete by military aviation, and Fort Casey's were melted down for a World War I scrap drive. Thanks to years of effort by historians and volunteers beginning in the 1950s, two similar guns from an American base in the Philippines were brought to Whidbey in 1968. The guns are huge. Each barrel alone weighs 33 tons. And though no enemy ever tried to invade Puget Sound by sea, playing around at Fort Casey is still tons of fun. That's today's Northwest 250. I'm Felix Bunnell.
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23: The U.S. Supreme Court has ruled that a federal ban on guns for people who use a controlled substance is unconstitutional. Although marijuana is legal here in Washington, it's still not legal in 26 states, including Texas, where a gun owner who used marijuana several times a week is fighting the federal prosecution of gun owners targeted simply for having a history of drug use. Joining us now is ABC News legal analyst Royal Oaks. Royal, tell me about this decision from the Supreme Court.
18: Well, the federal law currently says if you use illegal drugs or are addicted to them, you can't own a gun. So the feds said that this fellow in Texas, he uses marijuana, and therefore he can't get a gun. But the lower court said, no, that's not fair. And now the U.S. Supreme Court unanimously has agreed. Essentially, the court has said, look, just because you use an illegal drug, and it is illegal at the federal level, so it is illegal, that doesn't mean you can't have a gun. Now, if you are engaged in illegal activity, if you use guns while you're intoxicated, we could go after you then, but merely the fact that you use marijuana and own a gun is not illegal.
23: How is it usually determined that somebody who uses marijuana owns a gun? Those questions are they asked when you go to get a gun permit in some states? How do they determine that? Or do you need to have committed a crime like you just said, and then they figure out that you have a gun?
18: Yeah, you don't have to have committed a crime. And of course, sometimes they ask when you fill out a form for a gun, depending on the state, what problems do you have? Are you addicted to drugs? Do you use drugs? The other way might be an investigation. If somebody is arrested for using marijuana, and then it's determined that, oh, in addition, that person owns a gun, that it could bubble to the surface in that way. Lots of different ways a person could be flagged, but the bottom line now here is that simply using illegal drugs is not going to prevent you from owning a gun.
23: I'm speaking with ABC News legal analyst Royal Oaks. So you're saying all illegal drugs, all kinds of controlled substances, where a lot of people might think, well, marijuana really shouldn't be on that list, but it is, because federally it is still illegal.
18: Exactly right. And it seems counterintuitive to a lot of folks, because they say, well, it's

0: moment, if the prosecutors want to go after somebody, they have to show that they're dangerous to others or themselves, or they were actually intoxicated while they were using a gun.
1: Once again, we always appreciate your insight. That's ABC News legal analyst Royal Oaks joining us on Northwest News Radio.
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3: This is a Bloomberg Money Minute. With the spring home selling season drawing to a close, U.S. mortgage rates declined to the lowest in a month as easing tensions in the Middle East cool inflation concerns and provide some relief for homebuyers. According to Freddie Mac, the average for a 30-year fixed loan dropped to 6.47% from 6.52% the week before. Meanwhile, U.S. jobless claims edged down in a sign of job market resilience. More than a quarter of a million Americans found themselves filing for first-time unemployment benefits last week. The Labor Department says it received 226,000 initial claims in the week ending June 13th. That's about 4,000 less than the previous week's revised total and basically in line with what most analysts were expecting today. An end to the tensions between the U.S. and Iran and the reopening of the Strait of Hormuz eased inflation risks and sent oil lower and stocks higher today. The Dow gained 73 points. The Nasdaq rose 496. The S&P added 81. Erica Herskowitz, Bloomberg Radio.
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1: All right, so that means it's time once again to take a look at those roadways with Andy Bass. Any trouble out there, Andy?
4: Yeah, the drivers are definitely in for a very tough ride, especially on I-5 southbound from North Sound to South Sound. Yeah, we got some pretty big delays through there. About a 52-minute drive time, Everett to Seattle. Well over an hour drive time in between Seattle and Tacoma. And now you're up to an hour drive time in between Tacoma and Olympia. And it's not even rush hour yet. So, yeah, we're very busy through those stretches. Southbound side of the Valley Freeway, you're already up to a 45-minute drive time in between Renton and Sumner with about 23 minutes worth of delays. Northbound, 31-minute drive time from Sumner to Renton, which is about 11 or 12 minutes, a lot longer than usual at this time. So very heavy on the both sides of the Valley Freeway. So watch out for that. Highway 18 had an earlier problem on the eastbound side, right in between Issaquah Hobart Road and 90. That's still having a hard time recovering, even though that accident scene has been cleared. Westbound is starting to see the rush hour delays from 90 down to Issaquah Hobart Road. So both sides are pretty jammed up in that area. And then again, eastbound, westbound, Highway 18 between I-5 and the Valley Freeway, some heavy rush hour delays as well. In the Northwest News Radio Traffic Center, I'm Andy Bass.
1: 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And the weather forecast, I mean, if you love sunshine, this is your week. We have plenty of sunshine through Monday. So we'll see a high tomorrow on Friday of 82, Saturday 76, back to 80 on Sunday and 85 on Monday. Right now in Bremerton, we have sunshine in 76. Everett was sunny in 72. Kent was 77. And here in Seattle, it's 75 degrees. Well, the Mariners are well underway. In fact, it's the top of the seventh inning as they take on the Orioles, and the M's are up 3-0. Meanwhile, the Sounders may be on a professional break during the World Cup, but they still got some time on the pitch. 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
5: The Seattle Times reports that the Seattle Sounders got a rare opportunity to test themselves against one of the world's top national teams as Belgium uses the club's Renton training facility as its home base during the 2026 FIFA World Cup. The Sounders took part in a training match with the Belgium squad, giving Seattle players a chance to compete against stars like Kevin De Bruyne. The Sounders put up a good fight, but ultimately lost 2-1 in two 30-minute halves. WSU's women's basketball team is headed south of the border this season. The Cougars will take part in the Cancun Challenge this November. They'll be joined by Kansas, Miami, Ohio, Minnesota, and two more teams that have yet to be announced. The U.S. Open stopped just 30 minutes after it started this morning. Fog turned out to be the culprit for that stoppage. Only 14 players competed holes before the horn sounded to stop play. Players were kept in place for 15 minutes, and when visibility didn't get any better, the USGA brought them in. Players could no longer see landing areas in the fairway, though it was resumed after 2 hours of wait time. American Samuel Stevens sits at the top of the leaderboard after the conclusion of day one. With sports, I'm Zach Wildfang, Northwest News Radio.
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1: Inflation hitting its highest level in nearly 3 years, up 3.8% from a year ago, as prices soar from gas to groceries.
0: The issue is oil.
2: It's the sky-high price of energy that's driving inflation, both at the consumer and the producer level.
0: And the war in Iran could send prices even higher.
3: Any escalation in the region, and you see it immediately reflected in oil prices.
0: Whatever happens next, happens here. 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
9: It's now 2:51. Good afternoon. I'm Marina Rockinger, and thanks again for having us along on this Thursday afternoon. Washington continues to recognize and celebrate a special holiday. Northwest News Radio's Rob Smith has details.
10: Washington is one of 33 states that celebrate Juneteenth, National Independence Day, tomorrow. The day celebrates the end of slavery in the U.S. Juneteenth became an official federal holiday in 2021 after nationwide protests over police killings of several black Americans, including George Floyd and Breonna Taylor. Rob Smith with Formidable Media for Northwest News Radio.
9: Waymo is recalling thousands of its self-driving vehicles because the software may send the cars where they should not be driving. ABC's Alex Stone reports.
11: 4,000 Waymo vehicles running the fifth-generation automated driving system are being recalled because the software might cause the self-driving vehicles to go through closed construction zones. According to a recall report, the vehicle might enter and drive at speed in freeway construction zones because the cars are failing to recognize the construction zones, or the cars are prioritizing avoiding other freeway hazards. Waymo first identified the problem after 6 incidents in Phoenix, and later there were 7 more in San Francisco. Waymo is currently working on a remedy and has restricted its vehicles from freeway driving. Alex Stone, ABC News.
9: Well, this may or may not surprise you, but screen time is dominating the dinner table. Chris Caraggio has more.
12: A new study published in JAMA Pediatrics shows 77% of parents and 68% of children use screens during their last family meal. Experts say this has a negative impact on health because studies show families who regularly eat together without screens have children with better diets and lower risks of substance abuse and better overall health. The survey involved 357 parents who had at least one child between the ages of 4 and 10. I'm Chris Caraggio.
9: It's 2:53.
13: It's time to find out what's on the screen. I'm Zach Wildfang. Matthew McConaughey and Woody Harrelson's long-awaited Apple TV Plus comedy series Brothers will premiere September 23rd, the first two episodes dropping on launch day. The eight-episode series stars the longtime friends as fictionalized versions of themselves and plays off real-life rumors that the pair could be biological brothers. Guillermo Rodriguez, best known as Jimmy Kimmel's longtime sidekick, has been announced as the latest celebrity contestant for season 35 of Dancing with the Stars. Rodriguez revealed the news during Wednesday's episode of The Late Night Show. Ben Stiller's teaming up with HBO, A24, the NBA, and the New York Knicks on a multi-part documentary series chronicling the franchise's history and long-awaited 2026 NBA championship. The lifelong Knicks fan revealed the project during an appearance on The Roommate Show, saying the series will explore multiple eras of the team while featuring behind-the-scenes access from its title-winning season. That's what's on the screen on Northwest News Radio.
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9: Closing in on 3 o'clock now, and if you are getting ready to leave work, what's out there? Let's find out from Andy Bass.
14: Well, we're dealing with some major delays, especially on the southbound side of I-5 from North Sound to South Sound. We're getting reports of an accident in Tacoma on I-5 southbound right near Meridian Road. I'm having a hard time seeing it on the camera system, but I can tell you, you got some heavy delays anywhere from 405 down to Highway 18 and then through the 5 curb. So there could be something out there, but definitely give yourself lots of extra time. You're dealing with well over an hour travel time in between Seattle and Tacoma without any accidents. Now that we're getting reports of one down there, definitely give yourself that extra time. The southbound side of 405, still very busy, dealing with about a 31-minute drive time in between Bellevue and Tukwila, about a 20-minute drive time on the northbound side from Tukwila into Bellevue, very slow from I-5 up to the Renton S-curve, and then you got about another 30 minutes in between Bellevue and Linwood. In the Northwest News Radio Traffic Center, I'm Andy Bass.
9: 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And your weather forecast tomorrow, sunny and 82.
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9: Good afternoon. 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
27: From ABC News, I'm Michelle Franzen. The Trump administration facing backlash over the memo of understanding between the U.S. and Iran. It reopens the Strait of Hormuz, but also allows Iran to sell oil on the free market and get access to unfrozen funds if they keep to the deal and rebuild. ABC's Britt Clinett has reaction.
28: Now, it also empowers them politically in many ways. They've been able to survive this entire war when there were proclamations at the beginning that regime change was going to happen, that it was viable. And they've proved that that hasn't happened, even though they may have Navy impairments and have been able to have some wins on that front in terms of the U.S.
27: At the White House, President Trump awarded the Medal of Honor to two Vietnam War veterans and one service member who fought in Afghanistan. The recipients are recognized for their gallantry and going above and beyond the call of duty.
29: As we approach the 250th anniversary of our founding, we remember that we owe everything to heroes like those we celebrate today. Men who went willingly to the darkest and most dangerous corners on earth to defeat evil so we could live free.
27: In Chicago, former President Obama officially opening the Obama Presidential Center, surrounded by family, friends, and former Presidents Bush, Clinton, and Biden. Obama says the open space and presidential museum marks history and hits home for him, where he met his wife, Michelle, and launched his career in politics.
30: It's an expression of thanks, an acknowledgement that so much of what I hold most dear I owe to the people of this city and the people of these surrounding neighborhoods.
27: The center opens to the public tomorrow. The Department of Education announcing it will temporarily drop rates on federal student loans beginning July 1st through the end of June of next year. For millions of borrowers enrolled in automatic payments, rates could go down by as much as a full percentage point. You're listening to ABC News.
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27: New York Knicks fans filling the streets of Lower Manhattan today, celebrating the NBA champions with a ticker tape parade, the team's first title in more than 50 years. ABC's Aaron Katursky was there for it all.
1: Even though it's all gone and they're taking the banner down behind me, this place for a while looked like Madison Square Garden, with the players' names and numbers in the rafters. And the elation that has overtaken the city is going to stick around for quite a while.
27: English soccer fans in the U.S. for the World Cup getting some attention during their celebrations.
2: The Londoner Pub in Dallas has become the favorite gathering spot for English fans to watch the matches played in nearby Arlington. Before the Three Lions played Croatia, Dallas police were called when the Brits got too rowdy. The England fans reportedly drank 5,000 beers at the Londoner, draining the taps, tipping over tables, but spending more than $40,000 before they were kicked out.
27: ABC's Jim Ryan. In California, Raisin Company Air facing hate crime charges.
3: Bruce Lyon is a 64-year-old heir to Lyon Raisins, one of the world's largest raisin companies. He's now charged by L.A. County's district attorney with a felony hate crime count for allegedly threatening to kill a rabbi neighbor at his home in Pacific Palisades. He was arrested after allegedly making repeated anti-Semitic and racist remarks toward the rabbi. In a statement, Lyon Raisins, based in Fresno, says the alleged conduct does not reflect the values of Lyon Raisins.
27: Michelle Fran.
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9: We'll have the latest on Eastern Washington's wildfires.
3: And why local hotel workers are on strike as fans flood Seattle for the World Cup. Those stories next, but first a look at the roadways with Andy Bass.
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9: All right, Andy, what do you see out there?
5: Unfortunately, those roadways are a mess. We're dealing with two major accidents. One is on the northbound side of I-5 right at First Avenue North Gateway. HOV lane, left lane are blocked off with EMS and fire rescue along with State Patrol all on scene. Seattle to Everett, as of right now, is a 55-minute drive time with about 30 minutes worth of delays through there. So watch out for that accident scene. On the southbound side, you're up to an hour and 15-minute drive time with no reported problems in the way of accidents. Those are just heavy delays between Everett and Seattle, with about 45 minutes worth of delays in between 130th Street and Mercer. So careful through there. If you're continuing on the southbound side, that's an additional hour and 5 minute travel time through from Seattle down to Tacoma. And now we're getting reports of an accident in Lacey, I-5 southbound right at Meridian Road. Left lane is blocked off through there. You got about an hour and 10 minute drive time in between Tacoma and Olympia. So very busy between north sound, south sound on I-5 southbound. The northbound side, not as bad, but still pretty busy. 41-minute drive time from Tacoma to Seattle and a 55-minute drive time, like I said, at the beginning of the report. Heading over to 405, plenty busy over there. Got about a 30-minute drive time on this northbound side if you're coming up from Tukwila to Bellevue, and then about a 30-minute drive time from Bellevue to Linwood. Same thing with the southbound side. It is just very sluggish in that entire area. In the Northwest News Radio Traffic Center, I'm Andy Bass.
3: Thanks, Andy. Partly cloudy and around 57 tonight. Mostly sunny and 82 tomorrow. A really nice day outside. 75 sunny right here in Seattle.
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9: It's now 3:07. Seven fires continue to burn in central and eastern Washington. The worst of it in Spokane Valley, where the upriver fire has destroyed at least a dozen homes. Crews also say they believe they found human remains in one of them. Watch Duty reports the Tule Fire, south of Toppenish, is the largest, burning through nearly 24,000 acres.
3: A hotel next to Lumen Field, not only filled with soccer fans, but also workers on strike. Northwest News Radio's Lillian James brings us the story.
6: They started at around 6:30 this morning. Workers represented by Union 8 at the Embassy Suites in Pioneer Square began picketing right outside the hotel doors.
7: We're here today because we've been making almost no progress after more than 3 months bargaining with this company.
6: That's Juice Itswara, an employee at the hotel. The workers' current contract expired at the end of May, and now they're pushing for a new contract with raises, year-round health care coverage, fair staffing, and protections from ICE. Jake Douglas with the union says,
8: in bargaining, we've asked the company to
0: notify workers if ICE is on property. And, you know, that's the barest minimum they could do, and they won't even agree to that.
6: Lillian James, Northwest News Radio.
3: A Hilton spokesperson says we remain committed to negotiating in good faith toward a fair and reasonable agreement that benefits both our valued team members and our hotel.
9: The search for a man accused of assaulting someone during an anti-ICE protest now comes with photos. The King County Sheriff's Office posted pictures of the suspect on their social media channels. Investigators say they believe he's the man who punched someone several times during an anti-ICE protest last Wednesday in Burien. Anyone who recognizes the suspect or has information about the incident is urged to call the King County Sheriff's Office.
3: Homelessness plays out differently across various communities. Northwest News Radio's Denise Whitaker tells us how Gig Harbor plans to take action.
4: The city is looking at joining Pierce County's new Unified Regional Approach to Homelessness, a countywide effort to coordinate services and housing resources. City leaders voiced strong support for the plan at a meeting last week. Homeless in Gig Harbor often includes people living in cars or couch surfing rather than sleeping outdoors, as can be seen in other areas. Gig Harbor now reports demographics, microclimates, infrastructure, and available support programs may be some of those reasons why. Seniors are considered the community's most at-risk group, though the Peninsula School District also reports nearly 200 students identified as homeless during the past school year. Joining the Pierce County approach would also cost the city a bit, an estimated $5,000 to $9,000 a year. Denise Whitaker, Northwest News Radio.
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3: A big weekend across Western Washington. Seattle's hosting FIFA World Cup 2026. Plenty of visitors in town, and we might be expecting an unwelcome visitor as wildfires rage in parts of Eastern and Central Washington.
9: And that's why we are, and that's why we're speaking with meteorologist Shannon O'Donnell of Como News. And Shannon, what we're talking about here is the possibility of wildfire smoke.
8: Yeah, you know, because we already have over a half dozen fires burning in eastern Washington. So not even officially summer, not yet the solstice. And here we go, headfirst into wildfire season. They were started most likely, and they'll have to get to the bottom of the cause for each one, but probably human caused, accidental, and just because of the winds. And any little spark that, you know, was out there from tractors or farm equipment or a stray cigarette, we had that really strong marine push here after the heat wave earlier this week, the little mini heat wave we had where we had the records. We cooled down immensely on Tuesday. You guys will remember that. And while that lush goodness coming in from the Pacific feels great here to get our natural air conditioning back going, it unfortunately also hits eastern Washington, but that wind tends to speed up and twist and turn through the gaps in the Cascades. And when it shoots out below into the Yakima Valley, the Wenatchee Valley, and especially the Kittitas Valley, which is that I-90 corridor into Ellensburg and toward the gorge at Vantage and whatnot, the winds were blowing there 40 to 50 miles per hour and then just shooting into eastern Washington. So we had that red flag warning up courtesy of the Weather Service preemptively letting everybody know, boy, this is going to be critical fire danger because we just had this big hot dry spell. We've dried out all of our fuels. Now we're throwing some really gusty 40 to 50 mile per hour winds on top of it. And sure enough, we had several fires ignite and get going and get burning along.
3: Shannon, you mentioned some of the factors that can lead to and expand these fires. Any idea what we can expect this fire season? Or is the action we're seeing right now early for what's considered fire season out here?
8: It might be a little early. Remember, we had a low snowpack this year. And if you look at the drought monitor, which actually is put out every week on Thursday, it is showing that we are starting to hit what's called severe drought in some locations in eastern Washington. And the way they come up with that is a little bit complicated. It's a lot factored in. It's the snowpack and the precipitation. It is how much dry fuel there is to burn. And it's soil moisture. It's where the reservoirs are sitting. So it's a complicated number, but already starting to head into what's considered drought and in some cases severe drought in parts of eastern Washington.
9: So Shannon, what is it you think are the chances of that smoke showing up here in western Washington?
8: Well, in the short term, you know, in the next couple of days, not so great. You really need northeasterly or strong easterly winds because the fires are east of the Cascades. So you need the wind to be blowing from there toward us. And that is where we end up with terrible smoke sometimes during wildfire season. That doesn't look likely here in the next couple of days for match two of the World Cup or into the first part of this weekend. But next week, we do start to at least turn northeasterly. It's going to get warm and dry as we head into Monday and Tuesday. We might start to pull in a little bit of that wildfire smoke by then.
3: That's Como News meteorologist Shannon O'Donnell joining us right here on Northwest News Radio.
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10: This is a Bloomberg Money Minute. Amazon is in talks to sell its custom-made artificial intelligence chips for use in other companies' data centers, a move that would cut into NVIDIA's dominance. Amazon's AI chief says the company's begun discussions with potential customers but declined to name them and views AI infrastructure as rapidly evolving. The third version of Amazon's AI accelerator, Trainium, is largely sold out, and there's already strong interest in a fourth version expected to debut next year. Intel shares surged after President Trump posted on Truth Social this morning that the chipmaker has struck a deal with Apple to design and produce semiconductors here in the U.S. The iPhone maker has recently been in discussions about using Intel and Samsung Electronics to produce the main processors for its devices domestically. On Wall Street, stocks climbed as the U.S.-Iran deal spurred optimism and a retreat in oil. The Dow gained 73 points. The Nasdaq rose 496. The S&P added 81. Erica Herskowitz, Bloomberg Radio.
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9: Oh, I know that Andy is tracking a couple of accidents right now that are really causing some headaches. Andy, what's going on?
5: Yeah, two big accidents along with some major delays up and down I-5. Be careful out there if you're heading home. Let's start off in Seattle. I-5 northbound right at 1st Avenue, North Gateway. Two lanes remain blocked off. That would be the HOV lane and the left lane through there. You got some heavy delays anywhere from Lake City Way up to Northgate. That's about a 20-minute delay in itself. And you're dealing with about an hour and 5-minute travel time in between Seattle and Everett. Southbound side, well, I don't understand why it's over an hour through there with no reported accidents, but you've got about an hour and 5-minute travel time from Everett to Seattle with about 40 minutes worth of delays through there. 65-minute drive time from Seattle down to Tacoma, and then about a 66-minute drive time from Tacoma down to Olympia, even though that we still have that earlier problem off to the left shoulder in Lacey. I-5 southbound right near Meridian Road, you are still dealing with some pretty heavy delays through the Southern Sound area. Heading over to 405, still plenty busy, got about a 17-18 minute drive time northbound side 405 Tukwila to Bellevue, and then about a 30 minute drive time from Bellevue into Linwood, and it's going to take you an hour from Linwood down into Tukwila on the southbound side of 405. So very busy through there as well. Highway 18 also starting to see the normal rush hour delays. 90 down to Issaquah Hobart Road is about a 20 minute ride. In the Northwest News Radio Traffic Center, I'm Andy Bass.
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3: All right, outside, partly cloudy tonight, lows around 57. Tomorrow, we're sunny, highs climbing to 82. Tomorrow night, clear skies and a low of 56. Saturday, sunny and 76. Sunday, highs right around 80 degrees. Under sunny skies. Monday, we're back up to 85, so it's kind of a roller coaster, but still not, you know, the mid-90s
9: no,
3: like we saw
9: we're not
3: earlier.
9: Talking 90s here, yeah. But just perfect, I think.
3: I think it is 90 degrees here in the studio, though. Air conditioner out again. Whew. We are surviving.
9: We're trying.
3: 72 sunny right now in Everett, 76 in Bellevue, 74 in Tacoma, 75 sunny right here in Seattle.
9: The Mariners have been facing the Orioles this afternoon. It is now the top of the ninth inning. The Mariners are up 3-0. Meanwhile, the U.S. men's national team will play a pivotal match tomorrow right here in our own backyard. The team hopes they can do it with the help of one of their star players. Northwest News Radio's Zach Wildfang has more.
11: Star of the U.S. men's national team, Christian Pulisic's status for the U.S.'s World Cup match against Australia tomorrow remains uncertain as he continues to recover from a calf injury he suffered from the Americans' 4-1 win over Paraguay last week. The U.S. captain has been training on a modified schedule and has not yet returned for full team sessions, though coach Mauricio Pochettino and several teammates remain hopeful he'll be available for tomorrow's match here at Lumen Field. The FBI issued a PSA yesterday warning soccer fans of fraudulent websites impersonating FIFA online. According to the agency's public service announcement, cyber criminals are using fake domains to sell counterfeit tickets and steal personal information. Scammers often rely on a tactic known as typo squatting, where they register website domains that closely resemble legitimate addresses, but rely on internet users to make common typo mistakes. Officials advise users verify website URLs before entering sensitive information and to navigate them using FIFA's official website by typing it into the browser rather than relying on search engines. And today, the New York Knicks celebrated with the team's first ever ticker tape parade. One New Yorker described what the festivities meant to her.
12: The reason I say it's history for me, this is the most that I've ever seen. Any parade or everything, history of New York is really coming together.
11: With sports, Zach Wildfang, Northwest News Radio.
9: So Aaron, Zach in his report was talking about, you know, getting tickets and don't get scammed.
3: Mm-hmm.
9: Now, the price of an actual ticket, like a legit ticket, yeah. You were looking at those prices today, right?
3: This morning, you couldn't get in for less than $2,000.
9: Okay.
3: It's coming down, though. We're seeing some better prices.
9: Okay, what are we looking at?
3: If you've got $1,700, you can get in the building.
9: Per ticket
3: mm-hmm.
9: for tomorrow's yeah. match. All right, we'll see you at the game, hopefully.
26: Summertime. 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
9: It's now 3:22. Good afternoon. I'm Marina Rockinger along with Aaron Wright.
3: Meta has lost its challenge to Washington's political ad disclosure law and will have to pay out millions. Northwest News Radio's Jeff Poggiola reports.
1: The case centers on records requested from Meta about political advertising shown to Washington users. The company argued the state's Fair Campaign Practices Act was unconstitutional as applied to Facebook and Instagram, and that the penalty was excessive. But six justices agreed the state could enforce the disclosure law against Meta. The court was split on the reasoning, however, and split again on how the fine should be calculated. Even so, the result is clear. Meta remains liable, and the $35.2 million judgment remains in place. Jeff Poggiola, Northwest News Radio.
9: Human remains have been found at a Port Orchard construction site. Information on how or where they were found has not been released. Police say an investigation is ongoing and there is no risk to the public.
3: As customers continue to shop online for their groceries in the Seattle area, one grocery chain is seeing the benefit. 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
2: The owner of QFC and Fred Meyer reported just a small sales bump during its fiscal first quarter, but e-commerce sales have skyrocketed 19% the past year. Kroger said expedited orders delivered in less than an hour were particularly robust, adding that new online customers helped spur the growth. Rob Smith with Formidable Media for Northwest News Radio.
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9: And I know Andy's been keeping track of some collisions on the roadways, and it's really causing some headaches, Andy.
5: Yep, big problems continue on I-5 northbound and southbound throughout the entire area. Two accidents on I-5 northbound. One is in Seattle, right at First Avenue North Gateway. Two left lanes remain blocked off through there. Still dealing with about a 60-minute drive time from Seattle to Everett. Now we're getting reports of a disabled vehicle blocking the right lane of I-5 southbound right at the 520 bridge. And you're dealing with about an hour and 5 minute travel time in between Everett and Seattle. And then we got that earlier problem on the southbound side of I-5 in Lacey off to the right shoulder of the right at Meridian Road. And you're still dealing with about an hour and 15 minute drive time in between Tacoma and Olympia. In the Northwest News Radio Traffic Center, I'm Andy Bass.
3: Cloudy tonight and 57 outside right now. 75 sunny right here in Seattle. You got
9: a friend in me. I think we all recognize that theme song
3: from
9: Toy Story. Well, Toy Story 5 is looking to secure the biggest opening of the year at the domestic box office. It's projected to make $145 to $150 million in its debut weekend. Internationally, the film is projected to make $135 million. So we're looking at a global total of over $275 million.
3: Well, I've got a feeling they can do it.
9: Yep.
3: Oh, sometimes you just need a bit of puppy love. Well, now there's a doggy kissing booth in Waltham, Mass., where you can get all the tail wags and kisses you want. A golden retriever named Driver is standing by to make your day. Aww. Driver's owner lives on a busy street and decided one day to open her front window, where Driver stands to greet the people going by. Seems to be a big success so far, with people coming from all over to meet Driver and get some puppy kisses.
9: I would do that in a heartbeat. And golden retrievers, come on, you can't go wrong.
3: Yeah, you can't go wrong. They're great dogs.
9: And they're just like big Muppets sometimes. And you just step right over them and give them all the love.
3: And it can't help but improve your day, you know?
9: Well, they protect your home, though. I don't know. You might step right over them. Yeah. But, you know, they still give lots of love.
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27: ABC News, I'm Michelle Franzen. The U.S. lifted its portion of the blockade in the Strait of Hormuz, ship traffic starting to flow again under that memo of understanding signed by the U.S. and Iran. The terms include resuming talks and freeing up frozen Iranian funds. ABC's Selena Wang has more on backlash.
25: And then, of course, on the nuclear issue, which is the core of why this conflict began, it says that Iran reaffirms it will not, quote, procure or develop nuclear weapons, but that is nothing new. In fact, that was a pledge made in the very first paragraph of the Obama nuclear deal.
27: A day after defense attorneys for Luigi Mangione told a judge that they may assert a psychiatric defense at a state trial for the killing of United Healthcare CEO, attorneys today retracting that change as they faced a deadline to provide prosecutors with information. As many as 2 million fans turning out to celebrate the NBA champs, the New York Knicks today treated to a ticker tape parade along the Canyon of Heroes. It's the first title for the Knicks in 53 years. This is ABC News.
26: When you need to know, Northwest News Radio. Here's Marina Rockinger and Darren Reich with a quick review of our top stories.
9: Seven fires continue to burn across our state, mainly in eastern Washington. The Tule Fire, south of Toppenish, is the largest, chewing through nearly 24,000 acres.
28: Unionized workers at the Embassy Suites in Pioneer Square are on strike today. They're pushing for a new contract to include fair wages, year-round health care coverage, fair staffing, and protection from ICE.
9: Meta has lost its challenge to Washington's political ad disclosure law and will have to pay out millions. The case centers on records requested from Meta. Meta about political advertising shown to Washington users.
28: An investigation underway after human remains were found at a Port Orchard construction site. Police say there is no risk to the public.
9: It's now 3:32, and here are stories you haven't heard this hour. More ambulances are being deployed on Seattle's World Cup game days. American Medical Response says on Monday it saw a 15% increase in transports compared to a typical Monday. AMR attributes this to higher crowd volumes and increased tourist activity.
28: Como News reports AMR is adding 8 additional ambulances on game days and is also assigning a dedicated EMS supervisor to the City of Seattle's Centralized Command and Emergency Operations Center. Extra ambulances are also being deployed on non-game days. Meanwhile, Airlift Northwest, which is the air medical transport program for UW Medicine, says they already respond to a wide range of scenarios.
9: And the headliner of Seattle's World Cup match is less than 24 hours away, and the clock is ticking to get your ticket. That's if you can take out a loan in time to afford one. We just talked about this not too long ago, Aaron. A quick search shows ticket prices are trending down as we get closer to kickoff for Team USA taking on Australia tomorrow. What is it you found?
28: How about this? The cheapest ticket on game time, a little over $1,600. Now, if that's a bargain.
9: Okay.
28: After
9: if
28: this,
9: you say so.
28: Yeah. This morning when I first checked, it was over $2,000.
9: Oh,
28: so about a $400 drop there. And if you got some change to spend, the most expensive ticket, lower sideline, good seats.
9: Uh-huh.
28: $8,300.
9: Are you kidding me right now?
28: How about this?
9: Okay.
28: Are you
9: There's some that are even more. Okay,
28: are
9: gotcha.
28: Are you feeling like a VIP?
9: Well, I could feel like one. Do I have the money?
28: $62,000.
9: No, get out.
28: The size of the price of a luxury SUV. But that's you and a friend. So it's like $32,000
9: apiece.
28: So that's okay. You both just bring a brand new car to the stadium and you get to get in.
9: Try to talk somebody into that.
28: Yeah.
9: It's 3:34.
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9: All right, Andy, I know you've got, what, 62 grand you can loan us to go to the game, right?
5: I'm choking over that statement right now, Marina.
9: All right, what's going on?
5: We got big problems. Yeah, we got big problems out there. We cleaned up that earlier problem on I-5 northbound at 1st Avenue North Gateway. There's some good news. However, now we're getting reports of another problem just north of there in Everett. I-5 northbound right at Everett Avenue. This one's blocking the HOV lane through there. Still dealing with about a 60-minute drive time in between Seattle and Everett. So even though that other accident's been cleaned up, still dealing with major heavy delays. Everett to Seattle, still over an hour travel time. We did clean up that earlier stalled vehicle right at the 520 bridge, so you don't have that to contend with anymore. 64-minute drive time on the southbound side of I-5 from Seattle down to Tacoma, and still dealing with well over an hour in between Tacoma and Olympia, even though that we did clean up that other accident on the southbound side right near Meridian Road in Lacey. On the northbound side, much better condition. Olympia to Tacoma is about a 35-minute drive time, about a half of what's going on the southbound side. And then if you continue from Tacoma to Seattle, that's about a 40-minute drive time. And like I said, still dealing with about an hour in between Seattle and Everett. 405, still plenty busy. Got a 21-minute drive time, Tukwila to Bellevue. 30-minute drive time from Bellevue to Linwood, and about an hour in between Linwood and Tukwila on the southbound side. So very busy through all of that area. In the Northwest News Radio Traffic Center, I'm Andy Bass.
28: Thanks, Andy. Partly cloudy skies tonight. Lows around 57. Tomorrow, we're sunny and climbing to 82. Tomorrow night, clear skies and a low of 56. Saturday, even cooler for our high, 76 degrees. Again, this is all going to feel great compared to the mid-90s we saw earlier this week. A welcome change.
9: No doubt.
28: The 72 and sunny right now in Everett. Our hotspots, Olympia, where it's 78 and sunny. Kent, they got 78 degrees. A hair cooler in Bellevue, where it's 76. 75 sunny right here in Seattle.
9: It's now 3:36. An electronics recycler is opening a site in Lacey as it expands its efforts to collect rare earth supplies. Paladin Envirotech says it is expanding sites across several states, including Washington. Company executives say the goal is to recover rare earth materials from items like old cell phones, hard drives, and servers that will be used in defense systems, energy technology, and AI infrastructure. China now possesses about 90% of the world's rare earth elements. There is a push to produce more of those materials here in the U.S.
28: The fate of 111-year-old school in rural Pierce County has been decided. Northwest News Radio's Eric Heintz with the details.
8: The 100-year-old Alderton School campus in Orting is set for complete demolition. In May, the school building was partially demolished before a stop work order was issued. This week, the county's Landmarks and Historic Preservation Commission voted 4-1 to demolish what's left of the school and knock down the gym. The Spooner family, which owns the property and a nearby farm, had thought to convert it to a haunted house. However, the Tacoma News Tribune reports an engineering study described the schoolhouse and gym structurally unsound. Commissioners recommend the owners pay for a historylink.org article about the school's history and community connections. Eric Heintz, Northwest News Radio.
9: The Navy Junior ROTC team from the Peninsula School District deserves congratulations for their efforts competing against ROTC programs from across the country. Northwest News Radio's Denise Whitaker explains the Academic Bowl held in Washington, D.C. this week.
10: Four cadets from Peninsula High School, John McDaniel, Enrico Shane, Sidney Gardner, and Derek Liu, represented the Navy going head-to-head against ROTC teams from Air Force, Army, Coast Guard, and Marines.
11: The Mona Passage separates this island from Hispaniola to its west. Navy.
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10: This highly competitive academic quiz competition works just like Jeopardy. Each cadet racing to be the first to buzz in to answer questions in naval science, military history, leadership principles, teamwork, critical thinking, and problem solving.
11: In fourth place, with a score of 170 points, the Navy.
10: The Peninsula team took fourth place. The Air Force team from Scripps Ranch High School in San Diego won their sixth straight championship. The Peninsula High School program isn't even that old yet, so we'll be looking for them to continue their successes during the next school year. Denise Whitaker, Northwest News Radio.
26: 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Northwest News Radio is covering the World Cup. The crowds, the commute, the celebrations, and the impact across Western Washington.
13: The match that so many of us here in Seattle have waited for, the United States and Australia, will finally meet tomorrow at Seattle's Lumen Field in a pivotal Group D World Cup match, with both teams entering on 3 points after opening game victories. The U.S. is coming off a 4-1 win against Paraguay, while Australia stunned Turkey 2-0. The U.S. men's national team head coach Mauricio Pochettino expects a physical battle against a disciplined Australian team. Midfielder for the U.S. Brendan Aaronson knows the match will be much different than his team's first appearance.
14: The first game was a great performance, but Australia is going to offer something completely, completely different. And it's going to be a very, very tough game, and I think we all know that. And, yeah, we just have to be ready for this next fixture.
13: One uncertainty for the Stars and Stripes will be Christian Pulisic's status, which remains uncertain as he continues to recover from a left calf injury. The U.S. men's national team star has missed multiple full training sessions and is officially listed as day-to-day. With the first place in Group D on the line and likely a spot in the knockout round at stake, not only is this match a headliner for Seattle as a host city, it's shaping up to be one of the marquee games of the tournament's second round of group stage matches worldwide. One player will walk out onto the pitch tomorrow feeling right at home. That's because he is. Sounders midfielder Christian Roldan will get the opportunity to join his nation in his home stadium. He spoke to reporters to explain what that opportunity means to him.
15: To be able to play our second game in Seattle, where I matured a whole lot as a professional, as a human being, you know, it means the world to me. And you know, I hope that we have really good memories in these special places, because if we do, we're doing something right.
13: When it comes to the crowd that Christian and the rest of the team will walk into tomorrow, former Sounder and U.S. men's national team member Brad Evans highlights what Seattle fans bring to the field.
17: I reflect fondly upon my times playing with the national team here. I've had two games, and our record with the national team in Seattle, I think, is something like 8 wins, 0 losses, and 1 draw. So there's something we know about this Seattle soccer group of fans that spur us on to victory. And you've seen that with the Sounders. I mean, the most successful club since 2009, bar none. And it's just in our DNA here.
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9: The Obama Presidential Center got a splashy, star-studded kickoff in Chicago today. 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
1: This really was a who's who of major players within the Democratic Party, as well as people in Hollywood. I mean, we saw people all the way from actor Tom Hanks to comedian Dave Chappelle, and then elected officials as well. I was just speaking with California Governor Gavin Newsom as he was leaving, and he even addressed the elephant in the room, the fact that President Trump was not here today, saying that the message that Obama talked about today was one of hope and positivity, something he says is missing from the current state of politics. But we did hear from President Obama, who talked about how this center is going to really try to help people here on the South Side. And he also talked about how Chicago means so much to him. This is where he met Michelle, where

0: their lives, their community, to have birthdays here. And so this was something that was really special for them since they are from here. You know, Michelle Obama, she was raised just a couple of miles south of this center. And so definitely a day of positivity, especially for the Democratic Party here.
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2: 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The S&P 500 up 80. 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
3: Well, I know we've got our troubles on the roads right now. A couple different accidents have caused some big slowdowns. Let's check in with Andy Bass.
4: Yeah, our drivers are in for a nightmare situation, especially on I-5 southbound where we don't have any accidents. You're dealing with an hour and 15-minute drive time in between Everett and Seattle with about 45 minutes worth of delays on the northbound side. Still working that earlier accident in Everett. I-5 northbound right at Everett Avenue. That is blocking the HOV lane. You're still dealing with about an hour travel time in between Seattle and Everett. Ooh, 77-minute drive time in between Tacoma and Olympia. Cleaned up that earlier problem down in Lacey over by Meridian, but you don't have that to deal with. We got a 34-minute delay in between Thorn Lane and Center Drive, so you can just see how busy it really is through there. And believe it or not, you got about an hour and 5-minute drive time in between all that mess in between Seattle and Tacoma. So the southbound corridor, extremely busy. Northbound, not nearly as bad. Coming up from Olympia to Tacoma, that's about a 37-minute drive time, then about a 41-minute drive time from Tacoma to Seattle, and like I said, about a 60-minute drive time up into the north sound. A 405 still plenty busy. Got about a 30-minute drive time Linwood to Bellevue and about a 35-minute drive time from Bellevue into Tukwila and about a 30-minute drive time from Bellevue into Linwood on the northbound side of 405. So plenty busy through there as well. In the Northwest News Radio Traffic Center, I'm Andy Bass.
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2: Tonight, partly cloudy skies, a low of 57. Tomorrow, sunny. Highs near 82. Tomorrow night, clear skies at a low of 56. Saturday, sunny and we climb to 76. Sunday, sunny and 80 or close to 80. Monday, sunny and 85. That's as hot as we're going to get, but that's going to feel a lot better than being in the mid-90s.
3: Agree.
2: Yeah,
3: I'll take it.
2: Yeah,
3: I'll take it.
2: Outside right now, 74 in Everett. That's as cool as you'll find it right now. 75 in Tacoma, 78 in Kent, 77 in Bellevue, 76 and sunny right here in Seattle.
3: I think the 70s, perfection. Mm-hmm. That's exactly what we need. The Mariners took on the Orioles today, and they won. The M's beat the Orioles 3-0. Meanwhile, the Sounders may be on a professional break during the World Cup, but they still got some time on the pitch. Here's Northwest News Radio's Zach Wildfang.
5: The Seattle Times reports that the Seattle Sounders got a rare opportunity to test themselves against one of the world's top national teams as Belgium uses the club's Renton training facility as its home base during the 2026 FIFA World Cup. The Sounders took part in a training match with the Belgium squad, giving Seattle players a chance to compete against stars like Kevin De Bruyne. The Sounders put up a good fight, but ultimately lost 2-1 in two 30-minute halves. WSU's women's basketball team is headed south of the border this season. The Cougars will take part in the Cancun Challenge this November. They'll be joined by Kansas, Miami, Ohio, Minnesota, and two more teams that have yet to be announced. The U.S. Open stopped just 30 minutes after it started this morning. Fog turned out to be the culprit for that stoppage. Only 14 players competed holes before the horn sounded to stop play. Players were kept in place for 15 minutes, and when visibility didn't get any better, the USGA brought them in. Players could no longer see landing areas in the fairway, though it was resumed after 2 hours of wait time. American Samuel Stevens sits at the top of the leaderboard after the conclusion of day one. With sports, I'm Zach Wildfang, Northwest News Radio.
3: And coming up, you might wonder where all the Australians are going to hang out to watch the FIFA World Cup tomorrow. It's probably what you think.
1: A budget crisis in Olympia.
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2: 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Took it to Kirkland Transmission. Very respectful. 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I thought I got pretty lucky.
1: Tony Wood is a consummate professional.
2: Well, I told him he lived up to his reputation.
1: That's absolutely true.
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8: Good afternoon. It's now 3:51. I'm Marina Rockinger along with Aaron Wright. Have you ever traveled overseas only to meet and make friends with someone from the U.S.? Well, a lot of Australians are doing that very thing right here in Seattle as they await tomorrow's World Cup match between Australia and the United States. And many are making their connections at Kangaroo and Kiwi. The Australian and New Zealand-focused sports pub has been going strong for 25 years in Ballard. Its owner, Bradley Howe.
9: I'm meeting people all over from Australia. I'm from a really small town in New South Wales, and there's people that are kind of from there that know the town, and they're all visiting Seattle.
8: Howe tells Como News that despite the Seahawks and Mariners' long histories, he believes the World Cup will be the biggest event in Seattle sports history. With World Cup play underway in several U.S. cities, ticket scams aren't the only thing for fans to worry about. ABC's Jim Ryan says counterfeit swag is also a concern.
10: In the run-up to the FIFA Championship, Customs and Border Protection agents say they seized $6 million in fake jerseys, toys, soccer balls, sunglasses, and a host of other products labeled as official FIFA gear. That's only at the Port of Houston. CBP says the counterfeits came from the same country as most of the genuine items, China.
11: There's a very specific reason why jobs in construction are down in the Emerald City. Northwest News Radio's Rob Smith explains.
12: The Seattle area lost 1,700 construction jobs the past year, placing it near the bottom of 360 metro areas tracked by the Associated General Contractors of America. Data center construction is fueling a construction boom across the U.S., while office construction declined 5%. The Seattle City Council recently placed a one-year moratorium on data centers. Rob Smith with Formidable Media for Northwest News Radio.
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8: This is Northwest Lifebeat, sponsored by Harold Carr Law Offices. I'm Marina Rockinger. For many with heart disease, it's been advised to increase daily activity, but that can be easier said than done for many. Now, a study published in the Journal of the American Heart Association shows using wearable health trackers like smartwatches can help boost physical activity. Participants who used digital wearable devices and apps moved about 4 extra minutes per activity. Going on vacation? According According to dietitians, studies show we eat 35 to 45% more when it comes to portion sizes. So it's easy to overeat. If you can, try to go for things filled with fiber and veggies, but also allow yourself to have foods you wouldn't normally have. It is vacation after all. And beware social media when it comes to dietary advice. Dietitians say, for example, if you think you should go gluten-free or eliminate carbs because you heard about it on your favorite app, stop and question whether it really applies to you. Be careful about influencers who promote weight loss products and supplements, and always talk to your healthcare provider. And that's today's Northwest Life Beat on Northwest News Radio. It's 3:54.
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8: All right, time once again to check in with Andy, see if it's okay to leave work yet. Andy?
6: I'd give it a little bit longer. You're still dealing with heavy rush hour delays and a couple of accidents around town. I-5 northbound at Highway 529 Everett Avenue. That accident scene still blocking the HOV lane. Very heavy through there. Even on the approach to it from Seattle to Shoreline, that's about a 30-35 minute drive time. So you just see how heavy we are. On the southbound side, you're dealing with about a 65-minute drive time in between Everett and Seattle, 67-minute drive time in between Seattle and Tacoma, and a 76-minute drive time in between Tacoma and Olympia. In the Northwest News Radio Traffic Center, I'm Andy Bass.
11: Thanks, Andy. We're looking at partly cloudy skies tonight. Your low around 57 degrees. Tomorrow, we're mostly sunny. Highs climbing to 82. Tomorrow night, mostly clear and a low of 56. It's going to be a welcome change around here. As we get to Saturday, we're mostly sunny. We're only climbing to 76. Sunday will be near 80. Monday, near 85. Outside right now, 74, sunny in Everett, 75 in Tacoma, 77 in Bellevue, 76 degrees, sunny right here in Seattle.
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21: I had this illness that really made me powerless over alcohol. I can't say to anyone, no, don't drink. 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
25: From ABC News, I'm Dave Packer. President Trump is facing mixed reaction to the ceasefire deal with Iran. The deal extends the ceasefire for 60 days, reopens the Strait of Hormuz, and ends the U.S. blockade. But the key sticking point behind it all remains unaddressed, Iran's nuclear program. Senate Minority Leader Chuck Schumer on the Senate floor today.
26: Everyone who bought Trump's book, The Art of the Deal, ought to ask him for a refund. Because what Trump has done in Iran is the art of the disaster.
25: ABC's Selena Wang.
27: There's actually bipartisan concern that this deal gives a lot of wins to Iran. In fact, this is not a final agreement even. This is a framework of a deal that gives 60 days to hammer out that final agreement. And when it comes to what Iran gets from this, the U.S. will lift that naval blockade, allow Iran to immediately resume selling oil, which is a big win for Iran because that lifts major economic pressure from Iran.
25: Cleanup is underway in parts of the Midwest following another bout of severe weather and in parts of the Gulf Coast following what's left of Tropical Storm Arthur. ABC meteorologist Leslie Lopez says flash flood emergencies have been popping up from Louisiana to Mississippi.
28: Flooding is going to be the main concern right immediately along the coast, but also now moving inland. Post-tropical storm Arthur is moving out into areas of Mississippi, Alabama, getting into areas of, it looks like, Georgia as well. And with that, it's leaving behind flood watches, also flood emergencies.
25: Luigi Mangione's lawyers told a judge today that he will no longer be asserting a psychiatric defense at a state murder trial in the killing of UnitedHealthcare CEO Brian Thompson, just a day after telling the judge that they would. President Trump today awarded the Medal of Honor to three war veterans, including Major James Capers.
29: Jim, the nation kept you waiting far too long. So I say to you, congratulations. You made it. Thank you.
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0: Supreme Court today ruled on whether habitual drug users can legally own firearms. ABC's Devin Dwyer covers the court.
1: The Supreme Court's decision was unanimous, ruling that a long-standing federal ban on guns for unlawful users of any controlled substance is unconstitutional, especially as applied to a Texas man who simply consumed marijuana several times a week and was prosecuted.
0: The opinion by Justice Neil Gorsuch said it limits but does not end the government's power to take guns away from drug users. A Raisin Company heir is now facing hate crime charges in California.
2: Bruce Lyon is a 64-year-old heir to Lyon Raisins, one of the world's largest raisin companies. He's now charged by L.A. County's district attorney with a felony hate crime count for allegedly threatening to kill a rabbi neighbor at his home in Pacific Palisades. He was arrested after allegedly making repeated anti-Semitic and racist remarks toward the rabbi. In a statement, Lyon Raisins, based in Fresno, says the alleged conduct does not reflect the values of Lyon Raisins. Alex Stone, ABC News, Los Angeles.
0: The United Arab Emirates has become the first Arab country to set a minimum age for social media use, joining other nations in placing age restrictions on social media. Under a new law introduced today, children under 15 will be prohibited from creating, using, or operating social media accounts. The ban means they will not be able to post content, comment, or share, or join public groups. Dave Packer, ABC News.
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2: And why local hotel workers are on strike as fans flood Seattle for the World Cup. We've got those stories next, but first a look at the roadways with Andy Bass.
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8: All right, Andy, what do you see?
3: I see lots of delays and a couple of accidents still trying to be wrapped up. One is on the northbound side of I-5 right at Highway 529 Everett Avenue, still blocking off the HOV lane. You got about a 70-minute drive time from Seattle into Everett with about 42 minutes worth of delays. Same thing on the southbound side where we have no accident, but also the game just ended, so a lot of people are exiting out of T-Mobile Park and hitting the roadways as well as for a nice Mariners win. So, yeah, careful with all those people. People now flooding the roadways. So we are up to about a 70-minute drive time in between Everett and Seattle, about a 70-minute drive time in between Seattle and Tacoma, and about an 80-minute drive time in between Tacoma and Olympia. So the southbound corridor, extremely busy. 405, not in much better shape. You're dealing with about an hour travel time from Linwood down to Tukwila on the southbound side, and about a 45-minute drive time from Tukwila up to Linwood on the northbound side. So very busy through that stretch of roadway. Westbound side of the 520 bridge is getting a little bit busier. You're dealing with about a 10-15 minute ride and about a 20, maybe even a 25 minute ride on the westbound side of the 90 bridge. Highway 18 from 90 down to Issaquah Hobart Road is about a 25 to 30 minute drive time, and you're looking at about a 45 minute drive time on the southbound side of the Valley Freeway. In the Northwest News Radio Traffic Center, I'm Andy Bass.
2: Thanks, Andy. Clouds tonight and 57 degrees. Tomorrow, sunny, and we climb to 82. Outside right now, 76, sunny right here in Seattle.
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8: Good afternoon. It's now 4:07. Wildfires continue to burn in central and eastern Washington. The largest so far is the Tule Fire south of Toppenish. Watch duty reports it has burned through nearly 24,000 acres so far.
2: And in the Spokane Valley, the Upriver Fire has destroyed more than a dozen homes. Crews found what appeared to be human remains in one of them. In total, seven fires continue to burn in our state.
8: As World Cup events fill Seattle, workers at a local hotel stand on strike. Northwest News Radio's Lillian James reports.
4: Unionized workers at Embassy Suites in Pioneer Square are picketing as they push their employer for a new contract.
5: One of the main reasons we are on strike is because of the increased presence of DHS and ICE during the World Cup.
4: Jake Douglas with Union 8 says workers are also fighting for fair wages, year-round health care coverage, and fair staffing. Juice Edswara, who works at the hotel, says the World Cup is a big point of leverage.
6: We do a lot of work to welcome all these people from all over the world, and we don't get any guarantees of safety. We don't get any guarantees that we are welcome and safe in our own workplace.
4: The workers' current contract expired at the end of May. Lillian James, Northwest News Radio.
8: And a spokesperson for Hilton says, in part, We remain committed to negotiating in good faith toward a fair and reasonable agreement that benefits both their valued team members and their hotel.
2: An anti-ICE protest got out of hand. One man accused of punching another several times. The King County Sheriff's Office now asking for help identifying their suspect. They posted pictures of that man on their social media channels. The suspect's accused of punching someone during an anti-ICE protest last Wednesday in Burien. Again, you can find those photos of the suspect at the Sheriff's Department's Facebook page.
8: There could be a new approach for getting more people housed in Gig Harbor. Northwest News Radio's Denise Whitaker explains.
7: The city's now considering joining Pierce County's new unified regional approach to homelessness. During a recent city council meeting, Gig Harbor officials said homelessness in their town looks a bit different than it does in Tacoma. Instead of people living on the street, they're more invisible in Gig Harbor, couch surfing or sleeping in cars. City staff says seniors are the group most at risk, but the Peninsula School District also reports nearly 200 students did not have stable housing last year. Joining the county-wide approach would cost Gig Harbor about $5,000 to $9,000 a year. Although there is support for this new idea, some, according to Gig Harbor Now, expressed some concerns about this new authority after a similar attempt in King County failed with the disbanding of its regional homeless authority this spring. Denise Whitaker, Northwest News Radio.
2: The Washington State Supreme Court is leaving a $35 million judgment against Meta in place. Northwest News Radio's Jeff Pogula has more.
9: The state sued the company over Washington's campaign finance disclosure law after members of the public requested information about political ads on Facebook and Instagram. Now, Meta did not dispute that its responses violated the law, but argued that the rules violated the First Amendment. A divided state Supreme Court rejected that argument, saying Washington can require platforms to disclose information about political ads. There was no majority agreement on how the penalty should be calculated, however, but not enough votes to reverse it. So the roughly $35.2 million judgment will stand. Jeff Pogula, Northwest News Radio.
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2: We're less than 24 hours away from Seattle hosting Team USA as they take on Australia in the FIFA World Cup 2026. Pike Place Market, an iconic Seattle destination, is welcoming fans from across the globe and serving as a hub for all the action. Pike Place Market President and CEO Rachel Lichtenberg joining me now to explain some of the fun you can only see during the World Cup. So, Rachel, I've got to ask you, what is it like Pike Place Market being at the center of all the excitement this week?
10: I just stepped off the street from the center of the market to spend time with you, Aaron, and the level of palatable joy, the vibes are just incredible. It is just a hub of just high energy joy. It's like the long nights, it's just what a beautiful time to welcome the world. What a beautiful time to be stewards of the market and, have a lot of our locals here, but certainly the welcoming the world thing is, it's on.
2: And you mentioned that extra sunshine is, I think our sunset's around 9 o'clock, and that's really good for the night market you guys are hosting right now. I think it's Thursday night. We're recording this Thursday. Match day, USA, Australia is Friday, but this is something folks can go check out tonight.
10: So tonight, 5 till 10 p.m., it is our Welcoming the World Night Market, and this will be our biggest night market ever. And as measured by how many folks we have participating, so we have over 60 artisan craftspeople that will be set up this evening. We have a dozen or so farmers present. We have a ton of international food and beverage that will be on the street of Pike Place on the bricks. And this community is all about it. The beauty is it is our chance, certainly as a market community, to welcome the world, but also we are hearing from so many Seattle locals, Seattle and regional locals, that they will be here to help us welcome the world. And so I think we're just in for a night of absolute joy.
2: And it's such a unique experience, something you can't get all year round. And you guys are also going to have a big party for the match day as USA takes on Australia on Friday.
10: We will be setting up a watch party on the northern end of Pike Place on the bricks. And so we'll have a large screen. So a chance to actually be in the market, viewing this match, you know, this Friday, Saturday, Sunday. We also have our Sip and Savor program occurring. So that chance to have a beverage with, for responsibly have a beverage, 21 plus, while watching. We're thrilled about tonight with the night market, and then also so thrilled to be a part of the action in terms of hosting a watch party on Friday.
2: Certainly an exciting time for Pike Place Market in all of Seattle as we welcome the globe here for the World Cup 2026. Rachel Lichtenberg, thanks for being here today.
10: Thank you so much, Aaron.
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11: This is a Bloomberg Money Minute. With the spring home selling season drawing to a close, U.S. mortgage rates declined to the lowest in a month as easing tensions in the Middle East cool inflation concerns and provide some relief for homebuyers. According to Freddie Mac, the average for a 30-year fixed loan dropped to 6.47% from 6.52% the week before. Meanwhile, U.S. jobless claims edged down in a sign of job market resilience. More than a quarter of a million Americans found themselves filing for first-time unemployment benefits last week. The Labor Department says it received 226,000 initial claims in the week ending June 13th. That's about 4,000 less than the previous week's revised total and basically in line with what most analysts were expecting today. An end to the tensions between the U.S. and Iran and the reopening of the Strait of Hormuz eased inflation risks and sent oil lower and stocks higher today. The Dow gained 73 points. The Nasdaq rose 496. The S&P added 81. Erica Herskowitz, Bloomberg Radio.
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8: Andy Bass has been tracking everything going on out there. Andy, I know we've got some backups to talk about.
3: Ooh, major backup to talk about. I-5 northbound Seattle into Linwood. That's about a 30, almost a 40-minute drive time through there. Then from Linwood just up to about, let's call it Highway 526. That's the best stretch of roadway that I can find on I-5 northbound. Your average speed is in between 39, 40 miles an hour to 50 miles an hour. But then you come to a screeching halt right on the approach to, let's call it Highway 526, almost 128th Street. And then you're going to ride those brakes all the way up to that accident scene in Everett. So yeah, you're dealing with well over an hour travel time on the northbound side, about 70 minutes, about 71 minutes on the southbound side in between Everett and Seattle, where we don't have any reports of accidents, just heavy rush hour delays. A lot of people using that. A lot of people leaving the game from the Mariners game. So yeah, we got some major rush hour delays through there. And then about another 70 minute drive time in between Seattle and Tacoma, and about a 75 minute drive time in between Tacoma and Olympia. So very busy on I-5 southbound. Northbound, like I said, from Seattle to Everett is extremely busy. Coming up from Tacoma to Seattle is not as bad. It's about a 35, almost a 40-minute drive time through there. Southbound side of the Valley Freeway is also a 45-minute drive time from Renton to Sumner, and about a 30-minute drive time on the northbound side. So plenty busy through there. Highway 18 from 90 down to Issaquah-Hobart Road is still about a 30-minute ride as well. In the Northwest News Radio Traffic Center, I'm Andy Bass.
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2: All right. Partly cloudy skies tonight. Tomorrow, sunny and 82. Tomorrow night, clear skies and a low of 56. Saturday, sunny and 76. Sunday, sunny and 80. Monday, sunny and we climb to 85. Outside right now, sun across the region. 74 in Everett, 75 in Tacoma, 79 in Kent. That's as warm as you'll find it right now. 77 sunny right here in Seattle.
8: Time to head over to the sports desk. The U.S. men's national team will play in a pivotal match tomorrow right here in our own backyard. The team hopes they can do it with the help of one of their star players. Northwest News Radio's Zach Wildfang has more.
12: Star of the U.S. men's national team, Christian Pulisic's status for the U.S.'s World Cup match against Australia tomorrow remains uncertain as he continues to recover from a calf injury he suffered from the Americans' 4-1 win over Paraguay last week. The U.S. captain's been training on a modified schedule and has not yet returned for full team sessions, though coach Mauricio Pochettino and several teammates remain hopeful he'll be available for tomorrow's match here at Lumen Field. The FBI issued a PSA yesterday warning soccer fans of fraudulent websites impersonating FIFA online.
13: According to the agency's public service announcement, cyber criminals are using fake domains to sell counterfeit tickets and steal personal information. Scammers often rely on a tactic known as typo squatting, where they register website domains that closely resemble legitimate addresses, but rely on internet users to make common typo mistakes. Officials advise users verify website URLs before entering sensitive information and to navigate them using FIFA's official website by typing it into the browser rather than relying on search engines. And today, the New York Knicks celebrated with the team's first ever ticker tape parade. One New Yorker described what the festivities meant to her.
14: The reason I say it's history for me, this is the most that I've ever seen. Any parade, everything, history of New York is really coming together.
13: With sports, Zach Wildfang, Northwest News Radio.
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8: It's now 4:21, and I'm Marina Rockinger, along with Aaron Wright. Thanks for having us along today.
2: An investigation is underway after human remains were found at a Port Orchard construction site. So far, no details about the remains or how they were discovered have been released. Police say there is no risk to the public.
8: President Trump is facing criticism over the memorandum of understanding he signed along with Iran to end the war, including from members of his own party. Senator Bill Cassidy, a Louisiana Republican, is calling it, quote, the worst foreign policy blunder in decades.
21: Iran gets $300 billion to rebuild, which they'll use some of it to support things that we don't care for. I think that we have 13 Americans dead. We spent anywhere from $25 to $100 billion in munitions, and it turns out we lost a credible threat of attacking them again. So there's a lot of stuff in there that's bad.
2: Today, all living former presidents are in Chicago, along with other political figures, for the opening of the Obama Presidential Center.
9: The center, according to officials, will be more than just a presidential library. It will serve as a place to bring the community together. In his speech at the opening of the event, Obama calls for unity and decency and urges people to continue to engage in the political process. ABC's Alex Perez is at the center with more.
0: They said this presidential center is for the people who live across the street and for the people who live across the world. They want to see all kinds of people come here. The president in his speech, the former president in his speech, saying, you know, when you walk through this museum, there are displays of his speeches and videos of his speeches. He says, skip those and go to the highlights of the other people who inspired me here.
8: Members of Congress in both parties are eyeing the movement of nearly $400 million from last year's One Big Beautiful Bill to fund White House security needs. The question is, will any of the money go to fund a ballroom that the president has insisted would be privately funded? ABC News national correspondent Stephen Portnoy at the White House.
1: The $397 million was quietly transferred to Secret Service accounts over the past week for White House security measures. When asked by ABC News what the money is for, a senior administration official didn't mention the ballroom project, saying only that the money from last year's One Big Beautiful Bill will be used on necessary security upgrades to the White House complex, including a new visitor screening center. But word of the funds transfer has sparked questions on Capitol Hill, as the Washington Post reports officials have planned for half of the ballroom's cost to be covered by taxpayer-funded entities, including the Secret Service and the military. Stephen Portnoy, ABC News, the White House.
8: It's 424.
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8: All right, time to check the roads once again with Andy.
3: 80-minute drive time on the northbound side of I-5 Seattle to Everett. Still trying to wrap up that earlier accident that's blocking the HOV lane right on the approach to Everett Avenue. Watch out for that scene and those heavy delays. 71-minute drive time on the southbound side, Everett to Seattle. And from Tacoma down to Olympia, you're now over an hour and 25-minute drive time through there with about 53 minutes worth of delays. So very heavy on I-5. In the Northwest News Radio Traffic Center, I'm Andy Bass.
9: Thanks, Andy. Partly cloudy skies tonight, lows around 57. Tomorrow, mostly sunny. We climb to 82. Tomorrow night, clear skies and a low of 56. Outside right now, 74, sunny in Everett, 75 in Tacoma, 77 sunny right here in Seattle.
8: I have a question for you.
9: Okay.
8: Did you ever go to the midnight showing of the Rocky Horror Picture Show when you were in high school?
9: I did not.
8: You did not? Are you kidding?
9: That was not an option.
8: That's how I spent most of my high school years, was going to see Rocky Horror Picture Show every Friday night at midnight. Well, the show is headed to the Sphere in Las Vegas. This is so cool. Sphere Studios will use its immersive technology to enhance the original film from 1975, which is a classic by now, where everybody participates in the audience. And the new production is set for sometime in 2027, which means I have to start saving now if I'm going to get over there.
9: Yeah,
8: you know what I'm saying? You're going to go with me, by the way.
9: All right.
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28: ABC News, I'm Dave Packer. President Trump has signed the memorandum of understanding that the White House says will lead to an end to the war and a promise from Iran that they won't develop a nuclear weapon. As for money, Vice President J.D. Vance today saying,
29: the United States isn't giving up a cent of money to Iran, and even the economic benefits, the sanctions relief and so forth that comes along with this bargain only happens if the Iranians perform.
28: U.S. officials have said immediately upon signing the deal, the Treasury Department will allow the export of Iranian crude through waivers. It's a financial windfall for Iran, which has faced sanctions for years. On the Gulf Coast, the remains of Arthur, the first tropical storm of the Atlantic hurricane season, leaving behind flood watches and flood warnings, creating life-threatening flooding for some areas. All living former U.S. presidents in attendance today at the Obama Presidential Center dedication in Chicago. This is ABC News.
27: 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Here's Marina Rockinger and Darren Wright with a quick review of our top stories.
2: 7 fires continue to burn across our state, mainly in eastern Washington. The Tule Fire, south of Toppenish, is the largest, burning through nearly 24,000 acres.
8: Unionized workers at the Embassy Suites in Pioneer Square are on strike today. They're pushing for a new contract to include fair wages, year-round health care coverage, fair staffing, and protection from ICE.
2: Meta has lost its challenge to Washington's political ad disclosure law and will have to pay out millions. The case centers on records requested from Meta about political advertising shown to Washington users.
8: An investigation is underway after human remains were found at a Port Orchard construction site. Police say there is no risk to the public.
2: 4:32, and let's turn now to some stories you haven't heard this hour. And
9: if you plan on being at the game tomorrow, you better get on it. And quick.
8: Well, you better figure out how you're going to come up with the money.
9: Yeah, Team USA taking on the Socceroos in less than 24 hours. And tickets are still available if you got a whole lot of cash. Mm-hmm. Tickets on the secondary market are trending down as sellers look to drop the price, hoping to make a sale. Just today, the price to get in has gone from over $2,000 to about $1,700 for a seat.
8: Well, I mean, it's a savings.
9: Yeah, that's savings. So still, if you want to be a VIP, it's going to run you $62,000. $62,000. Think of that number.
8: I can't even.
9: But that gets you two seats.
8: Okay. Game. Two seats for $62,000.
9: Uh-huh.
8: Right on.
9: Game time noon tomorrow.
8: Yeah, so you have till noon tomorrow to come up with the cash. Crowds of soccer fans are leading to more emergency calls. American Medical Response says on Monday, it saw a 15% increase in transports compared to a typical Monday. AMR attributes this to higher crowd volumes and increased tourist activity. Como News reports AMR is adding 8 additional ambulances on game days and is also assigning a dedicated EMS supervisor to the City of Seattle Centralized Command and Emergency Operations Center. And then Airlift Northwest, which is the air medical transport program for UW Medicine, says they're ready to respond as well.
9: Friday's World Cup match between the U.S. and Australia is set to be big for everyone involved, including the thousands of fans who've come from Australia. And one Aussie expat is ready for the biggest day of his bartending career.
10: As a bar owner, you couldn't ask for more.
9: Bradley Howe has been running the Kangaroo and Kiwi, Seattle's only Australian and New Zealand-centric sports pump for 25 years. He tells Como News he'll open his doors in Ballard at 8 a.m. tomorrow. That's 4 hours before kickoff. It's 4:34.
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9: Well, let's find out what's happening in your commute. Andy, how's it looking?
3: Oh, I can't believe the amount of hours and delays that we have throughout I-5 corridor on northbound and southbound. Southbound much heavier than northbound, even though that we're working one earlier problem on northbound in Everett. That's right near Everett Avenue, still blocking off the HOV lane. You got about an hour and 26 minute drive time coming up from Seattle into Everett with about 50 minutes worth of delays through there. 75 minute drive time on the southbound side with no reported accidents or disabled vehicles with about 50 minutes worth of delays as well. 45 minutes is in between 130th Street and the 520 bridge. You're pretty much at a standstill through that little stretch of roadway. Disabled vehicle, 405 southbound, right on the approach to Southeast 8th Street, blocking off the left lane through there. You're dealing with about a 35-minute drive time from Linwood to Bellevue on the southbound side and about a 35-minute drive time from Bellevue into Tukwila. So about a 70-minute drive time, and it seems to be the pattern here because you're at a 72-minute drive time Seattle to Tacoma and about an 80-minute drive time in between Tacoma and Olympia. So very busy on the southbound side of I-5. The bridges are also stacked up with heavy rush hour delays. Westbound 90 from Mercer Island over to I-5. That's about a 20-minute drive time. And you got about a 15 to 20-minute drive time from Northwest Bellevue over to I-5 on the 520 bridge. In the Northwest News Radio Traffic Center, I'm Andy Bass.
8: Your weather forecast. So tomorrow we will see more sunshine and a little bit warmer, high about 82. For Saturday, sunny and 76. So I call that a perfect day. Now Sunday, it's going to warm up again to high near 80. And by Monday, back to work and 85 degrees. Right now in Tacoma, it's 75 degrees. Bellevue has 77. And here in Seattle, sunny and 77.
9: It's 4:36. A company setting up shop in Thurston County is helping recycle rare earth minerals. Northwest News Radio's Eric Heinz explains the importance to national defense.
12: Electronics recycler Paladin Envirotech is opening a site in Lacey as it expands its efforts to collect the rare supplies. The company says the goal is to recover rare earth materials from things like old cell phones, hard drives, and servers. Those are used in defense systems, energy technology, and AI infrastructure. China currently processes about 90% of the world's rare earth elements, pushing the U.S. to find more of those materials at home. The company says it's expanding sites across several states. Eric Heintz, Northwest News Radio.
8: The 111-year-old Alderton School in Ording will be completely torn down. Pierce County's Landmarks and Historic Preservation Commission made the decision in a 4-1 vote this week. This graduate has mixed feelings about her old school, which has deteriorated for years.
0: You know, I lived my childhood years at this school and so many wonderful memories. It's been an eyesore, public nuisance. You know, it's just not been an asset to the community for decades. So the time is right for it to be taken down.
8: The Tacoma News Tribune reports commissioners recommend the owners, the Spooner family, which also owns a nearby farm, to order a HistoryLink.org article to be written about the school's history.
2: Congratulations go out to the only high school team from Washington to qualify for the Academic Bowl in Washington, D.C. 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
13: Peninsula High School's Navy Junior ROTC Brain Brawl team just got back from nearly a week of competition in D.C. They recalled more facts and figures and correctly completed math challenges to win the Navy Trophy. That moved them to the final round, going head-to-head against junior ROTC teams from Army, Marines, Air Force, and Coast Guard.
14: In 1664, the British captured the capital of the Navy.
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13: Just like the show Jeopardy, cadets John McDaniel and Rico Shane, Sidney Gardner, and Derek Liu raced to be the first to hit their buzzers to answer an array of questions. In the end, they placed fourth. A great showing at this year's Joint Service Championship. Denise Whitaker, Northwest News Radio.
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16: A pair of enormous 125-ton guns at Fort Casey State Park on Whidbey Island are a reminder of long-ago fears of naval invasion of Puget Sound. The giant guns are mounted on huge concrete batteries that were built in the 1890s. The concrete is original, but the guns are replacements. The originals were made obsolete by military aviation, and Fort Casey's were melted down for a World War I scrap drive. Thanks to years of effort by historians and volunteers beginning in the 1950s, two similar guns from an American base in the Philippines were brought to Whidbey in 1968. The guns are huge. Each barrel alone weighs 33 tons. And though no enemy ever tried to invade Puget Sound by sea, playing around at Fort Casey is still tons of fun. That's today's Northwest 250. I'm Felix Bunnell.
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8: The U.S. Supreme Court has ruled that a federal ban on guns for people who use a controlled substance is unconstitutional. Although marijuana is legal here in Washington, it's still not legal in 26 states, including Texas, where a gun owner who used marijuana several times a week is fighting the federal prosecution of gun owners targeted simply for having a history of drug use. Joining us now is ABC News legal analyst Royal Oaks. Royal, tell me about this decision from the Supreme Court.
17: Well, the federal law currently says if you use illegal drugs or are addicted to them, you can't own a gun. So the feds said that this fellow in Texas, he uses marijuana and therefore he can't get a gun. But the lower court said, no, that's not fair. And now the U.S. Supreme Court unanimously has agreed. Essentially, the court has said, look, just because you use an illegal drug and it is illegal at the federal level, so it is illegal, that doesn't mean you can't have a gun. Now, if you are engaged in illegal activity, if you use guns while you're intoxicated, we could go after you then, but merely the fact that you use marijuana and own a gun is not illegal.
8: How is it usually determined that somebody who uses marijuana owns a gun? Those questions are they asked when you go to get a gun permit in some states? How do they determine that? Or do you need to have committed a crime like you just said, and then they figure out that you have a gun?
17: Yeah, you don't have to have committed a crime. And of course, sometimes they ask when you fill out a form for a gun, depending on the state, what problems do you have? Are you addicted to drugs? Do you use drugs? The other way might be an investigation. If somebody is arrested for using marijuana, and then it's determined that, oh, in addition, that person owns a gun, that it could bubble to the surface in that way. Lots of different ways of person could be flagged, but the bottom line now here is that simply using illegal drugs is not going to prevent you from owning a gun.
8: I'm speaking with ABC News legal analyst Royal Oaks. So you're saying all illegal drugs, all kinds of controlled substances, where a lot of people might think, well, marijuana really shouldn't be on that list, but it is, because federally it is still illegal.
17: Exactly right. And it seems counterintuitive to a lot of folks because they say, well, it's perfectly legal in my state, not just medical, medicinal marijuana, but also recreational. But the federal law doesn't care about the fact that some states are okay with it. If it's illegal federally, which it still is in the United States, then it's on the list of controlled substances.
8: Moving forward, what does this mean? Does that mean it's a done deal now?
17: Yeah, it's a done deal in the sense that it's good news for people who want to use marijuana, but also own, as this fellow in Texas owned, a Glock. He kept his pistol at home for self-defense. Moving forward, of course, the law could be changed. But at this moment, if the prosecutors want to go after somebody, they have to show that they're dangerous to others or themselves, or they were actually intoxicated while they were using a gun.
8: Once again, we always appreciate your insight. That's ABC News legal analyst Royal Oaks joining us on Northwest News Radio.
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1: 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CEO Tim Cook told the Wall Street Journal that Apple's been trying to shield customers from price increases, but the situation has become unsustainable. Demand for the chips has skyrocketed.

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1: Now let's find out what's happening on the roadways with Andy Bass.
3: Oh, I wish I had better news to report to you. We are still dealing with some major delays throughout all of Seattle. Just a couple of problems out there. One is that earlier accident in Everett trying to be wrapped up by officials on the northbound side of I-5 right at Highway 529 Everett Avenue. It is still blocking the HOV lane, but you're still dealing with about a 76, 77-minute drive time in between Seattle and Everett with about 50 minutes worth of delays. Same thing on the southbound side from Everett down to Seattle. That, too, is about a 77-minute drive time with about 45 minutes worth of delays. 405 southbound approaching Southeast 8th Street. Got that earlier disabled vehicle block in the left lane through there. Right now, Linwood to Bellevue is about a 34, 35-minute drive time, and Bellevue into Tukwila is also about a 30-minute drive time as well. So southbound side is very busy. Northbound, not as bad. You got a 20-minute drive time, Tukwila to Bellevue, and about a 30-minute drive time from Bellevue into Linwood. Heading back over to I-5, it's still very busy on the southbound side from Tacoma down to Olympia. You're dealing with about an hour and 20-minute drive time with about 51, 52 minutes worth of delays being reported through there. Highway 18, extremely busy as well. Anything from 90 down to Issaquah-Hobart Road, you're dealing with about a 25, maybe even a 30-minute drive time. And eastbound, westbound in between I-5 and the Valley Freeway is also about a 10-minute delay. In the Northwest News Radio Traffic Center, I'm Andy Bass.
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4: All right, let's get the latest in your weather forecast for the next couple of days. Here's meteorologist Shannon O'Donnell of Como News.
5: Well, hi there, everybody. It is going to be a beautiful wrap-up to spring and start to the summer season officially. The solstice happens on Sunday morning. We're cranking up the mercury a little bit back into the low to the mid-80s for a fabulous but warm Friday here around Puget Sound. 70s to near 80 this weekend, so we'll come down a few degrees, only to go right back up mid to upper 80s, even close to 90 in the hot spots by Monday and Tuesday. In the Come Before Weather Center, I'm meteorologist Shannon O'Donnell.
4: Right now in Bremerton, it's sunny and 78. Puyallup has 78. Kent was 79. And right here in Seattle, sunny and 77.
1: Mariners in action today. They've taken down the Baltimore Orioles 3-0. The Sounders may be on the professional break during the World Cup, but they've still got some time on the pitch. Northwest News Radio Zach Wildfang has more.
6: The Seattle Times reports that the Seattle Sounders got a rare opportunity to test themselves against one of the world's top national teams as Belgium uses the club's Renton training facility as its home base during the 2026 FIFA World Cup. The Sounders took part in a training match with the Belgium squad, giving Seattle players a chance to compete against stars like Kevin De Bruyne. The Sounders put up a good fight, but ultimately lost 2-1 in two 30-minute halves. WSU's women's basketball team is headed south of the border this season. The Cougars will take part in the Cancun Challenge this November. They'll be joined by Kansas, Miami, Ohio, Minnesota, and two more teams that have yet to be announced. The U.S. Open stopped just 30 minutes after it started this morning. Fog turned out to be the culprit for that stoppage. Only 14 players competed holes before the horn sounded to stop play. Players were kept in place for 15 minutes, and when visibility didn't get any better, the USGA brought them in. Players could no longer see landing areas in the fairway, though it was resumed after 2 hours of wait time. American Samuel Stevens sits at the top of the leaderboard after the conclusion of day one. With sports, I'm Zach Wildfang, Northwest News Radio.
1: The state of Washington celebrating a special holiday tomorrow. We'll tell you about it coming up.
7: It was supposed to fix a broken system.
8: Leaders pursuing corrective action after an audit found several million dollars in public funds missing from the King County Regional Homelessness Authority.
7: Now, the agency itself is fighting for survival.
9: The report says the agency burned through cash, went deep into the red, and could not reconcile millions of dollars in receivables.
7: 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And what happens to people living on the streets?
10: Cats get nine lives. 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
5: Washington continues to recognize and celebrate a special holiday. 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
6: Washington is one of 33 states that celebrate Juneteenth, National Independence Day, tomorrow. The day celebrates the end of slavery in the U.S. Juneteenth became an official federal holiday in 2021 after nationwide protests over police killings of several black Americans, including George Floyd and Breonna Taylor. Rob Smith with Formidable Media for Northwest News Radio.
4: Waymo is recalling thousands of its self-driving vehicles because the software may send cars where they shouldn't be driving. ABC's Alex Stone has a story.
7: 4,000 Waymo vehicles running the fifth-generation automated driving system are being recalled because a software might cause the self-driving vehicles to go through closed construction zones. According to a recall report, the vehicle might enter and drive at speed in freeway construction zones because the cars are failing to recognize the construction zones or the cars are prioritizing avoiding other freeway hazards. Waymo first identified the problem after 6 incidents in Phoenix, and later there were 7 more in San Francisco. Waymo is currently working on a remedy and has restricted its vehicles from freeway driving. Alex Stone, ABC News.
4: It's 4:53.
8: It's time to find out what's on the screen. I'm Zach Wildfang. Matthew McConaughey and Woody Harrelson's long-awaited Apple TV Plus comedy series Brothers will premiere September 23rd, with the first two episodes dropping on launch day. The 8-episode series stars the longtime friends as fictionalized versions of themselves and plays off real-life rumors that the pair could be biological brothers. Guillermo Rodriguez, best known as Jimmy Kimmel's longtime sidekick, has been announced as the latest celebrity contestant for season 35 of Dancing with the Stars. Rodriguez revealed the news during Wednesday's episode of The Late Night Show. Ben Stiller's teaming up with HBO, A24, the NBA, and the New York Knicks on a multi-part documentary series chronicling the franchise's history and long-awaited 2026 NBA championship. The lifelong Knicks fan revealed the project during an appearance on The Roommate Show, saying the series will explore multiple eras of the team while featuring behind-the-scenes access from its title-winning season. That's what's on the screen on Northwest News Radio.
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4: And we got a lot of trouble facing our drivers. What's the latest, Andy?
9: Oh, let's add insult to injury. We are now getting reports of a brand new accident at I-5 southbound just past James Street. It's actually in between James Street and MLK, getting different reports through there, and officials are en route to that scene right now, but they're having a hard time getting to it because, oh, I don't know, an 80-minute drive time on the southbound side of I-5 in between Everett and Seattle, and it's got some heavy delays through there, and that's why it's having a hard time. So if there is an accident in between James Street and MLK, I know it's a big stretch, but yeah, give them some extra room to get to that scene. 75-minute drive time on the northbound side of I-5 from Seattle to Everett. Still got that accident blocking the HOV lane at Highway 529 Everett Avenue. Watch out for that. Good news, 405 southbound approaching Southeast A Street. That earlier stalled vehicle was just wrapped up. In the Northwest News Radio Traffic Center, I'm Andy Bass.
5: All right, let's get a look at your weather forecast for the next few days. We're looking at more sunshine. In fact, tomorrow is going to be 82 degrees, just in time for that USA-Australia match. We also have sunshine on Saturday in 76, sunny on Sunday in 80, and then back to some real warm temperatures, 85 degrees on Monday. Right now, in Everett, pretty temperate at 75 degrees. Tacoma has 76. Right here in Seattle, plenty of sunshine and 77 degrees.
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19: From ABC News, I'm Dave Packer. President Trump defending the memorandum of understanding with Iran to end the war. But lawmakers on both sides of the aisle are raising questions. The deal lifts the U.S. naval blockade, allowing Iran to immediately resume selling oil.
20: This deal also says that the U.S. commits to negotiating to lift all sanctions against Iran and release billions of dollars in frozen Iranian assets if certain progress marks are made. And when it comes to the Strait of Hormuz, it says that for 60 days, there will be no charge for allowing free passage through the strait, which leaves open the possibility that fees could be charged after that point, which is a power that Iran did not have before this war began.
19: ABC's Selena Wang. Arthur is now a post-tropical storm as it continues to push into Mississippi and move east, but the storm threats will last until the system moves out to sea. ABC's Faith Abube is in Mobile, Alabama.
21: In Stone County, Mississippi, rescuers in boats using paddles to pound on windows, pulling people and pets from multiple inundated RVs. More than 2 feet of rain in spots.
19: Luigi Mangione's legal team has changed course again.
22: It was just 24 hours ago that his lawyers revealed they were planning to use a psychiatric defense in his upcoming trial, claiming during that time, Mangione was suffering an extreme emotional disturbance and was not in control of himself when prosecutors say he gunned down United Healthcare CEO Brian Thompson. Well, they have just done a total U-turn. It comes as his attorneys face a deadline to turn over records of Mangione's psychiatric history. They're not revealing why they've decided to change this defense. And again, that trial is set to begin in September.
19: ABC's Rihanna Nally. Southcom announcing another U.S. airstrike targeting an alleged drug smuggling boat in the Eastern Pacific. Three persons on board were killed. Stevie Wonder among the performers today at the Obama Presidential Center dedication ceremony in Chicago. You're listening to ABC News.
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19: With World Cup play underway across the U.S., Mexico, and Canada, ticket scams aren't the only thing for fans to worry about. ABC's Jim Ryan says counterfeit swag's also a concern.
25: In the run-up to the FIFA Championship, Customs and Border Protection agents say they seized $6 million in fake jerseys, toys, soccer balls, sunglasses, and a host of other products labeled as official FIFA gear. That's only at the Port of Houston. CBP says the counterfeits came from the same country as most of the genuine items, China.
19: Waymo is recalling thousands of its self-driving vehicles because the software may send the cars where they don't belong.
7: 4,000 Waymo vehicles running the fifth-generation automated driving system are being recalled because the software might cause the self-driving vehicles to go through closed construction zones. According to a recall report, the vehicle might enter and drive at speed in freeway construction zones because the cars are failing to recognize the construction zones or the cars are prioritizing avoiding other freeway hazards. Waymo first identified the problem after six incidents in Phoenix, and later there were seven more in San Francisco. Waymo is currently working on a remedy and has restricted its vehicles from freeway driving. Alex Stone, EBC News.
0: Federal regulators have